well, then I'm right, then I win, end quote. He also mused that the Strait of Hormuz, the choke point for global oil traffic that Iran has been blocking, should be called the Trump Strait, expanding on his efforts to rename the Gulf of Mexico Lake Ontario and seemingly ingest New Mexico. Quote, I should get something out of it, Trump said of the war. Hours earlier, he acknowledged for the first time that the conflict, which he originally said would last 4 to 6 weeks, and the higher gas prices it resulted in, would continue past the November midterms. The global crude oil benchmark price topped $100 a barrel on Wednesday trading as the U.S. sank Iranian tankers and Iran fired missiles at a U.S. base in Jordan. Trump argued that that wasn't an accident. Accusing Iran of trying to influence the midterm elections, he extended charges he has previously made against prosecutors, media organizations, social media companies, pollsters, China, Ukraine, mail ballots, and voting machines. Quote, the war will be over very shortly after the election, he said on stage, framed by supporters waving American flags. Iran is, quote, hanging out for dear life, hoping that we lose so they can deal with dumb, weak Democrats, end quote. Trump cast Republican majorities as necessary to preserve and further his policies, dangling what he called a Trump dividend to galvanize voters. The White House did not immediately elaborate on how the benefit would work. As described, the payout would easily total more than $1 trillion and add to the national debt. Trump also introduced fresh policy pledges to restrict credit card swipe fees and surprise medical bills, without specifying how he would build on a 2020 law addressing the practice. He further renewed his call for subsidizing people buying health insurance instead of companies providing it. The new campaign promises came as Americans continue to give Trump poor marks on the country's direction and cost of living. Almost two-thirds say the country is on the wrong track and disapprove of Trump's job performance as president, according to the latest Reuters-Ipsos national surveys. Almost half ranked the cost of living as their top priority in the August poll, and 35% said Democrats had a better plan to address it, compared with 26% who said so of Republicans and 28% who said they didn't know. Quote, this bizarre Republican midterm convention here can't paper over the fact that Republicans have done nothing to earn your vote, Illinois Governor J.B. Pritzker said at a news conference with fellow Democrats earlier on Wednesday. Quote, Donald Trump is hoping that a flashy primetime event will make you forget that while his trade war is killing costs for families at the grocery store, end quote. Trump's answer was to try to shift the blame to Democrats. Quote, it was them that caused the affordability, to use their word, crisis, he said. I'm bringing the prices way down, way, way down, end quote. The speech highlighted the Republicans in key Senate battlegrounds just as his political operation expanded its air support by booking $47.8 million in ads, according to the tracking company Ad Impact. The reservations were made through a new super PAC, No Going Back PAC, which was formed on September 1st. A person involved in the efforts of the group was connected to Trump's flagship super PAC, MAGA Inc. A spokesman declined to comment. Trump also committed to campaigning in every hotly contested race, including in the host state of Texas, where he urged voters to elect Texas Attorney General Ken Paxton to the U.S. Senate, despite extensive ribbing Paxton on his clothes and appearance. Some of the loudest cheers and laughs came for Trump's attacks on Paxton's opponent, State Representative James Tallarico, including a fictional account of him vomiting after eating barbecue. The crowd booed Trump's mention of Senate Majority Leader John Thune. The president tried to suppress the jeers. The setup inside the American Airlines Center in Dallas echoed the 2024 Republican National Convention, with special viewing seats set up within the crowd for Trump, his family, and other notable guests. Trump opened the speech, which lasted 105 minutes, by falsely saying the event was the first midterm convention held by either party.
Democrats held them from 1974 to 1982, but decided they were too expensive and counterproductive by elevating infighting. He then falsely claimed the arena was packed when, in fact, many of the seats in the upper decks remained empty. An hour before he took the stage, ushers shouted in the main concourse, asking attendees to relocate their seats to a section just off the stage that remained empty, noting that the president would see. Trump acknowledged that the president's party usually loses the midterms and again urged his supporters to vote as if he were on the ballot, quote, just one more time. Former House Speaker Newt Gingrich said the convention could boost GOP enthusiasm. Quote, phase one is going to rebuild morale among the Republicans, and it helps remind people that this is a term election, he said. If this is a team election, we win. If it's a series of individual races, we could lose, end quote. Carolyn Atkinson, 66, said she traveled to Dallas from her home state of, quote, New America, adopting the term Trump recently began using for New Mexico as he floated changing its name, something the president does not have the authority to do. Trump has faced criticism from some Republicans after announcing last month that the U.S. government would begin calling Lake Ontario Lake America, an initiative critics say is a distraction from addressing voters' top concerns ahead of the midterms. Atkinson said she doesn't actually care to see the name of her state changed, saying Trump's proposal was only a, quote, joke. And she dismissed concerns about whether the party can appeal to independent and swing voters this fall, insisting, as GOP leaders also have, that Republicans simply need to focus on turning out their own. Quote, we have registered people that don't vote, and that's what will hurt the Republicans the most, she said. I don't think the independents matter to us as much, end quote. The crowd responded with muted applause for many of the earlier lesser-known speakers, perking up for two UFC fighters and Treasury Secretary Scott Bessent. Wednesday's lineup included Attorney General Todd Blanche, who would become the first sitting Justice Department leader in modern history to address a political convention. For decades, department guidelines under administrations of both parties have instructed top political appointees to steer clear of explicitly political events to avoid the perception that partisanship could influence the law enforcement. Blanche's predecessor, Pam Bondi, revised those guidelines this year. The Justice Department said Wednesday that Blanche's participation in the midterm convention had been cleared by the department's internal ethics advisors and that he spoke only in his personal capacity. He was listed on the event's official program as the Honorable Todd Blanche. Turning now to the next article from the Washington Post. Trump has turned the post-9/11 security state inward to domestic targets. By Warren P. Strobel. 25 years after the 9/11 attacks, powerful agencies and vast legal authorities created to stop another terrorist catastrophe are being turned inward, with the Trump administration using many of those powers to round up immigrants, battle drug traffickers, and target political dissent. The Office of the Director of National Intelligence, birthed in response to pre-9/11 intelligence failures, has been central to President Donald Trump's pushing of false election conspiracies and retribution against his perceived political enemies. Trump has directed that Joint Terrorism Task Force, which spread nationwide after 2001 to harness federal and local resources, investigate groups that challenge White House views on immigration, gender, and religion. Another post-9/11 creation, U.S. Immigration and Customs Enforcement, has aggressively surveilled and rounded up immigrants on Trump's watch, sometimes catching or killing U.S. citizens in the dragnet. As memories of the worst terrorist attack on American history fade, former senior U.S. officials say the rapid remolding of agencies and laws created a quarter century ago has contributed to a dimming focus on looming external threats. They say not just anti-U.S. terrorism, which has ebbed but not disappeared, but a host of largely post-2001 challenges, including advanced artificial intelligence, cyber threats, drones, and biotechnology.
Trump is dismantling or repurposing, quote, almost all of the agencies that were created by the Bush administration to protect us from terrorism, end quote, said John Bellinger III, who was President George W. Bush's National Security Council legal advisor on September 11, 2001, and helped craft the reforms that followed. Quote, there's been a tremendous loss of focus, Bellinger said. After al-Qaeda hijackers killed 2,977 people in New York, at the Pentagon, and in Shanksville, Pennsylvania, the 9/11 Commission and other investigations found that the CIA and FBI failed to share threat information that might have uncovered the plot. The biggest U.S. national security reorganization since the 1940s ensued. A new cabinet department, Homeland Security, was created, along with agencies such as ICE and the Transportation Security Administration. The ODNI was created to ensure that spy agencies with different missions talked to one another. The National Counterterrorism Center would centralize terrorist threat data. The Justice Department established a new National Security Division in 2006 to marshal counterterrorism and intelligence resources. Tools have been exploited. U.S. presidents were given broad new powers in the wake of the attacks. They included secret warrantless electronic surveillance programs, publicly revealed in 2005, and an authorization for use of military force passed by Congress in September 2001 that was global in scope, had no sunset date, and remains in force. From the start, the global war on terrorism begun by Bush, clashed with U.S. civil rights under both Republican and Democratic presidents. The New York Police Department spied on American Muslims in mosques without evidence of wrongdoing. National Security Agency contractor Edward Snowden exposed an invasive global mass surveillance net. President Barack Obama's Justice Department secretly seized reporters' phone records, and Obama ordered a 2011 drone strike that assassinated a terrorist in Yemen who is also a U.S. citizen. Yet Trump's definition of terrorism is far different from his predecessors. He has designated drug cartels as terrorist groups and used lethal military force dozens of times against alleged narco-traffickers. Many former national security officials and legal experts say narco-trafficking does not fit the definition of terrorism because cartel members are motivated by money, not ideology, violence against civilians, or overthrow of the U.S. government. At home, Trump has targeted leftist groups, including loose amalgamation of militant anti-fascist activists known as Antifa, which he designated as a domestic terrorist group last year. The Treasury Department said it will pursue financial probes of left-wing groups, including any international support. Quote, we are mobilizing some of the same tools that we have deployed against terrorists abroad to confront this emerging threat here at home, Treasury Secretary Scott Bessent said in July. In June, eight protesters who were involved in violent anti-ICE demonstrations in Texas were sentenced to a combined 450 years in prison after being charged with, quote, material support, end quote, to terrorists, a legal tool widely deployed after September 2001. Quote, one of the fears of civil libertarians from the beginning is that these powers and institutions would be turned against dissent, and that's exactly what's happened, said Jamil Jaffer, an attorney who argued some of the major post-9/11 court cases on national security and civil liberties. Tools initially justified on real national security grounds, quote, very quickly were repurposed or brought to bear against a much broader set of perceived threats, Jaffer said. This was normalized under Bush, extended by Obama, and is now, quote, now being fully exploited by Trump, he said. Julia Curley, a former veteran CIA analyst, said that civil libertarians, quote, might have a point, but we also had a war to fight, end quote. Yet as terrorism threats have receded, quote, the civil liberties arguments are more persuasive to me, said Curley, who served as director for intelligence programs in Trump's White House until early last year. Quote, I think it's concerning, said Joe Ken, who resigned in March as director of the National Counterterrorism Center.
Kent said he has told colleagues, quote, this thing that we're building, imagine it in the hands of a possible future Democratic president, Gavin Newsom, end quote. The NCTC scoured intelligence files for Antifa's overseas ties in Europe, Kent said. Quote, I don't recall finding any, end quote. Smaller agencies, inward focus. The Office of the Director of National Intelligence was created to solve urgent intelligence sharing gaps revealed by the failure to connect dots that could have pointed spy agencies to the 9/11 plot. While Republicans and Democrats have urged cuts and other reforms at the ODNI, Trump in his second term has both shrunk the organization and bent it to partisan purposes, current and former officials said. His first director of national intelligence in his second term, Tulsi Gabbard, fired professional analysts whose conclusions clashed with White House preferences. Gabbard used her post to selectively declassify snippets of intelligence to back Trump's false claims that Russia's interference in the 2016 presidential contest was a, quote, hoax concocted by Democrats. Her temporary successor, Bill Pulte, used the office to support Trump's claims that the 2020 election was stolen from him. Curley said the ODNI, which has no direct role in spy operations, was long seen as a weak but relatively harmless organization. Quote, now we see what a weaponized DNI, how dangerous this entity could be, she said. The National Counterterrorism Center, housed within the ODNI, also has shrunk. It now devotes between a quarter and a third of its budget and personnel to countering narcotics, non-international terrorism, former senior U.S. officials said. Kent acknowledged counter-narcotics represents mission creep from the NCTC's original mission, but said the terrorist designations of cartels was correct because of the number of Americans they have killed. But the administration, he said, aimed too broadly and should have focused on Mexican cartels pushing deadly drugs across the southern border. While the budgets and personnel numbers are classified, the CIA also has pivoted resources away from foreign terrorism and other threats toward Trump's priority of fighting narco traffickers. The Justice Department's National Security Division, which handles terrorism, counterespionage, and weapons proliferation, has lost nearly 38% of its staff under Trump, according to records obtained by Reuters. Among the government's most vital tools for detecting terrorist plots, monitoring planned cyber hacks, and eavesdropping on narco traffickers, U.S. officials say, is a successor to the Bush-era secret electronic surveillance program known as FISA Section 702. That intelligence stream will go dark in March if a divided Congress does not vote to reauthorize it. Democrats, as well as some libertarian-minded Republicans, cite Trump's broad use of national security tools as reasons for balking at reauthorizing the surveillance program. Pedaling backwards quickly. After two decades of U.S. counterterrorism wars, the core organizations of al-Qaeda and the Islamic State are largely destroyed, according to U.S. intelligence assessments. Those groups' progeny in Africa, the Middle East, and Central Asia appear mostly focused on local and regional targets for now. But former U.S. counterterrorism officials question whether the shrunken U.S. counterterrorism net still has the ability to detect and dismantle potential threats from groups such as Al-Shabaab in East Africa or Al-Qaeda's Yemen branch if they were to expand their capabilities and ambitions to target the United States homeland. Then there's a seven-month war Trump started with Iran, a nation with a known capacity for terrorists and cyber attacks. Quote, we've taken a baseball bat to a hornet's nest. At the same time, we're poking holes in the screens that protect us. It wouldn't surprise me if we got stung, said Bellinger, the former NSC legal advisor. Current and former officials say they're even more worried about a laundry list of threats that did not exist on 9/11. Advanced artificial intelligence in the hands of an adversary, cheap lethal drones, and weaponized synthetic biotechnology.
Quote, the reforms adopted after September 11th have largely succeeded in their most fundamental purpose, helping prevent another terrorist attack of the magnitude of 9/11 on American soil, House Intelligence Committee Chairman Rick Crawford said during an August 31st visit by committee members to the Flight 93 National Memorial near Shanksville. Quote, we still face terrorism. We also face increasingly aggressive nation-state adversaries, sophisticated counterintelligence operations, foreign malign influence, economic warfare, rapidly advancing artificial intelligence, biotechnology, drones and autonomous systems, and threats to critical infrastructure, Crawford said. Quote, many of those threats don't fit neatly into the bureaucratic boxes our government created decades ago. Our adversaries understand that, end quote. Horrific and deadly as it was, the 9/11 attack occurred at finite locations across the United States, said former Congresswoman Jane Harman, who helped shape the 2004 law that created ODNI. Quote, this time, if we have a catastrophic cyber attack and infrastructure goes down across the country, that will be harder to respond to, she said. Quote, and marshaling a bipartisan effective response would be harder than it was a quarter century ago, end quote. Quote, we're pedaling backwards quickly, Harman said. Nearly a third of the U.S. population was born after September 11, 2001. Quote, for those who don't remember 9/11, they may learn about something that's even worse, she said. Turning now to the next article from the Washington Post. For years, they warned AI could kill all humans. Now people are listening. By Natisha Tiku. On a summer's day, Evan Hubinger issued a stark warning about the future with a boba drink in his hand. Artificial intelligence was a threat to humanity because it could one day learn to deceive its creators, he told a gathering of people who'd come to Berkeley, California to learn more about the technology's risks. Quote, my guess is that when we put it in a situation where it thinks it can kill us, it just murders us, he said, according to a video of his talk he posted to an online forum at the time. That 2022 alarm call won little attention. Hubinger was 3 years out of college and worked at a little-known nonprofit dedicated to the fringe pursuit of trying to prevent machines from one day eradicating humans. But when Hubinger issued a similar warning this week in a post on X, his message was viewed tens of millions of times, prompting state and federal lawmakers to echo his concern. Now he spoke as a team lead at Anthropic, developer of the chatbot Claude, and a company set to go public at a valuation of over $1 trillion. Quote, AI could kill all humans. I personally think it is a greater than 10% chance within the next decade, Hubinger wrote in response to the resignation of his colleague, Jacob Coxon, who accused Anthropic of racing ahead despite the dangers. Hubinger's expanded reach mirrors the surging influence of a community formerly on the periphery of the tech industry that has for years worked to spread the idea that preventing AI from wiping out humans is an urgent problem. OpenAI and its rival Anthropic were both founded by researchers linked to the AI safety movement, which argues it is necessary to take seriously today the possibility that the technology could wipe out humanity at some point in the future. As both companies grew at extraordinary speed, that view has won new prominence. More recently, as AI agents toppled math milestones, hacked into company servers, and triggered a national security scramble in the White House, a newly receptive audience appears primed to hear messages of AI doom. Nathan Lambert, a former senior research scientist at the nonprofit Allen Institute for AI, said that he didn't take it seriously when Dario Amodi, Anthropic's CEO, first predicted AI would take over software engineering. Now Lambert doesn't write code because AI does that for him, he said. Quote, they're genuinely far-sighted in a way that's very remarkable about the technology, Lambert said of AI safety proponents. But success anticipating recent technological trends doesn't mean more speculative predictions will pan out, Lambert said. Quote, there's much more of a God complex when you've been right for a decade and you have built the most successful companies of all time, he said.
Whether right or wrong, the movement can now shape both policy and public opinion, like inciting this week's firestorm about the risk of human extinction, which flared across social media and primetime newscasts. The same predictions of a grim end for humanity have circulated for years, said Sarah Hooker, CEO and co-founder of the AI startup Adaptation, and a former research scientist at Google DeepMind. But the latest round reaches a public feeling growing unease around AI, she said. Quote, it just really speaks to this massive divide at a time when the technology is becoming more and more powerful, said Hooker, who finds the predictions unhelpful. Quote, where does the 10% come from? So much of it is lacking precision, she said. Bold predictions. The AI safety movement grew out of a tangle of online message boards such as Less Wrong that cross-fertilized ideas from Bay Area subcultures that included effective altruists who attempt to calculate how to do the most good in the world, and transhumanism, a philosophy that explores how to enhance the human race with technology. The new community's core beliefs were that AI would inevitably surpass humans, and that the technology could readily extinguish humanity if not built to share the same values as its human developers. Those ideas were central to the founding of OpenAI and later Anthropic, now among the most valuable companies on the planet. In parallel, a handful of wealthy tech donors spent hundreds of millions of dollars over the past decade through academic donations, nonprofits, grants, and fellowships, effectively seeding AI safety ideas among elites in universities, government, and the media. The result was a pipeline of talent to feed into tech companies and politics. Hubinger's 2022 talk was given to recipients of a fellowship to learn more about AI safety. The program is run by an educational nonprofit that received more than $15 million in donations last year from the largest philanthropy in the AI safety ecosystem. After OpenAI's ChatGPT took off and the company and its rival Anthropic were crowned national champions, executives from both companies at times voiced concerns that AI could be harmful to humanity. But neither company slowed down. Both have filed paperwork to list on the stock market. The Washington Post has a content partnership with OpenAI. Some AI safety nonprofits have responded to the recent prominence of AI by backing social media influencers to engage the public about existential risk, including members of Congress, including Senator Bernie Sanders. He responded to Cox's resignation with a post on next Wednesday that said, quote, the very people building this technology admit that it could threaten the future of humanity, end quote. In recent weeks, new demonstrations of AI's power have prompted prominent voices in the field to declare that their views on existential risk have shifted. Seth Lazar, a philosophy professor at Johns Hopkins University, said he used to advocate for focusing on more immediate harms from AI. He argued that the field might never create systems powerful enough to cause civilizational harm on their own. But his confidence in that view has recently faltered, he said. First came more capable AI models that, quote, reason, end quote, through problems, said Lazar, a development built on the same AI training techniques Hubinger warned could go awry in his 2022 talk. Then late last year, AI agents that can take actions on a computer finally started working, and researchers started talking about AI that could build better versions of itself, Lazar said. Quote, within a year or two, if not less, we could have independently acting rogue AI agents, end quote, wreaking havoc on society, Lazar said. Significant risks are, quote, very clearly within the technological horizon, he said, although he added that extinction still feels like a bit of a leap. Turning now to the next article from the Washington Post. See how Canada is shifting its trade beyond the U.S. by Lewis Melger and Rachel Lerman. Canada is aggressively courting new trading partners as relations with the United States grow increasingly tense, in a move that could deliver economic consequences for U.S. businesses and consumers. Canada has an ambitious goal to double its exports to countries beyond the U.S. by 2035, a target that has become more urgent in the face of hefty new tariffs from both sides taking effect.
President Donald Trump imposed 50% levies on a long list of Canadian products this summer and has needled Canadians by suggesting the country should become the 51st U.S. state. Quote, this time it's more than just feelings being hurt, said Carlo Day, director of the New North America Initiative at University of Calgary School of Public Policy, of Canada's renewed interest in trade diversification. Quote, there's also an appreciation for the permanence of change in the U.S., end quote. Canada made significant progress last year in closing the gap between U.S. and non-U.S. exports. The share of goods that went to other countries around the world made up about 28% of total exports. International Trade Minister Maninder Sidhu detailed Canada's extensive plans to diversify trade in an emailed statement and said that he is receiving, quote, more calls than ever from partners around the world, end quote, seeking Canadian goods. Canada has signed more than 20 trade and security deals over the past year, Sidhu said, and has secured about $12 billion in commercial deals. The country is also evaluating dozens of infrastructure projects to help facilitate trade, including new ports and mines. Quote, it's proof that in a rapidly changing world, our new government is focused on what we can control, diversifying our trading relationships to build a stronger economy that supports Canadian workers and industries, he said. The U.S. is Canada's largest trading partner by far. Canada exported $556 billion worth of goods in 2025, and 72% went to the U.S. For decades, the U.S. and Canada had a peaceful and mutually beneficial trade relationship. The proximity and mostly free trade between the countries contributed to U.S. businesses' ability to easily import groceries, lumber, and oil. U.S. automakers rely on a supply chain that often involves building components of cars just over the border in Canada. If Canada significantly diversifies its trading partners, it could increase U.S. competition, making it harder and more expensive for U.S. businesses to get some materials, eventually driving up some costs for American consumers. Quote, more demand happening without change in supply. That is a classic situation in economics where prices go up, said Brett House, an economics professor at Columbia Business School. Quote, you've got more competition for the same goods, end quote. It could take years before Canada's diversification affects the United States. Already, Canadian exports to countries other than the U.S. grew by more than 14% in 2025 compared to the year before, according to Washington Post analysis of customs-based Canadian trade data. Exports to the U.S. fell by nearly 8% in the same time. The shifts show that businesses and governments are taking the push for trade diversification seriously, especially in a year that brought the shock of tariffs after years of mostly free trade. Trade economists and experts say that significantly expanding beyond the U.S. is a path full of hurdles for Canadian businesses. The U.S., which shares a border language and many business practices with Canada, is the country's largest and most logical trading partner. Quote, the biggest, richest market in the world is right next door, said Jock Finlayson, senior fellow at the Fraser Institute, a free market Canadian think tank. The U.S. market is huge, rich, and convenient for Canadian businesses and trade routes, but physical and business partnerships are long established. Quote, we've built irreplaceable assets or high-cost assets that will take decades to replace, said Dade of University of Calgary. Expanding into new markets means building out or expanding new physical infrastructure, such as pipelines and ports, and cementing new relationships. Canada's government has been working on this. Led by Prime Minister Mark Carney, it has opened trade discussions with countries around the world, including India, Indonesia, and Ecuador. Quote, even though the United States' trade actions will cause us some challenges in the short term, we're going to just move faster, Carney said in a recorded video Tuesday, as Canadians countered tariffs about the $20 million worth of U.S. imports took effect. He acknowledged the pivot will come at a cost. Diversifying trade does not mean Canada will exit the U.S. market. Quote, I do believe that the U.S. is always going to be our largest trading partner because gravity dictates that,
said Meredith Lilly, an international economic policy professor at Carleton University in Ottawa, who advised former Prime Minister Stephen Harper on international trade. Quote, succeeding at trade diversification may also mean increasing trade both with the U.S. and with other countries, end quote. Turning now to the next article from the Washington Post. This El Niño-fueled phenomenon could soon bring major flood risks to the West. By Ben Knoll. An unusually strong and far-reaching wave of warm water is building along the coast from western South America to Mexico, fueled by ongoing El Niño. It's expected to reach the U.S. West Coast in the coming weeks, where it will raise sea levels and drive flood risks in the months ahead. Damaging impacts from the wave include flooding and beach erosion, including on coastal highways like California's Pacific Coast Highway, as well as rippling effects for nearby marine life. The phenomenon is nothing like the waves that curl and crash at the beach and won't look anything like a tsunami when it arrives, but its impacts will become most notable if and when the elevated water coincides with a powerful storm and the highest astronomical tides. Instead, it is a slow-moving pulse of elevated water, likely triggered by a burst of wind over the western Pacific. Technically known as a coastally trapped wave, it represents an early glimpse of how the soon-to-be strongest El Niño on record could continue to directly impact ocean conditions and weather along the U.S. West Coast. Over the past 2 months, the wave traveled along the equator and reached South America. From there, it turned north and began tracing the coastline at around 6 miles per hour and is nearing the Gulf of California, around 800 miles south of the U.S. West Coast. Quote, the single highest sea levels on record are quite possibly this summer in California, and that is going to be a problem, said climate scientist Daniel Swain. Tracking the wave's impacts. Dylan Amaya, an assistant professor for marine science at North Carolina State University, said the combination of higher sea levels and the potential for stormier than usual weather this fall and winter could increase the risk of coastal flooding and beach erosion. Here's when Amaya estimates this wave will reach several cities. San Diego in late September, Los Angeles in late September or early October, San Francisco in early October, Seattle in mid-October. Amaya said the elevated sea levels from this first wave could persist for several weeks, and that it's possible that another wave could follow right behind the first one, enabling seas to remain at elevated levels for longer. Swain highlighted the potential for compounding risk factors from El Niño-driven sea level rise, long-term sea level rise, and extreme high tides that will be near their maximum levels. Quote, coastal flooding is going to be a big, big risk this winter, and not just along the oceanic coast, but also the coast of all of California's coastally connected bays and estuaries, Swain said. Quote, I think Highway 1 is going to have some big problems this winter, for example, Swain said, of the risks elevated sea levels pose to coastal roads. Coastally trapped waves can also weaken the upwelling that normally brings deep, cool water to the surface. As coastal waters warm, temperatures and humidity can rise nearby. Those warming waters can also affect marine life, with Amaya's expressing concern for whales that might venture closer to the coast in search of food, increasing the risk for whale entanglements in nets and ship strikes. Relatedly, Southern California is currently experiencing some of the highest humidity levels in the United States after moisture from Tropical Storm Marie caused parts of the Los Angeles County to have their wettest September day on record this past Sunday. That storm also caused heavy swells in Long Beach, where around 20 homes were evacuated. And there's more to come. Mostly because of El Niño, atmospheric moisture levels have already been much higher than normal across the Pacific Ocean in the U.S., but the warmer seas from the incoming wave could provide yet more moisture for storms to tap into, intensifying rainfall in the region this fall and winter. Turning now to the next article from the Washington Post. Scientists are investigating whether popular supplements could harm the aging brain. By Ariana Cha.
People tend to think about supplements the way they think about food, things that are inherently good or bad for you. Green beans are good, potato chips are bad. Vitamin D and fish oil belong presumably on the green bean side of the ledger. But the aging brain may change the calculation, putting some of America's most popular supplements under new scrutiny. Recent research is raising a largely overlooked question. Can something that benefits, or is at least neutral to, a young healthy brain become less helpful or even harmful as the brain ages? In January, researchers reported an association between vitamin D supplement use and faster cognitive decline among older adults who already had a normal vitamin D blood level. In April, another study found that adults 55 and older taking omega-3 supplements showed greater cognitive deterioration over time than non-users. Then in June, researchers reported that people taking glucosamine used for joint pain appeared to have a much higher likelihood of progressing from mild cognitive impairment to dementia over 5 years than their peers who were not taking it. "I was stunned," said Ramon Sun, a professor of biochemistry and molecular biology at the University of Florida and the lead author of the glucosamine paper. The findings are preliminary, contradict other research in places, and far from proof that the supplements lead to cognitive decline. The studies are mostly observational, meaning they don't prove causation, and those links with mental deterioration may be because of the supplements or something else entirely. But together they point toward a possibility that researchers are beginning to take seriously. Aging changes how the brain handles fats, calcium, and glucose, and how it responds to inflammation, which could alter how nutrients and drugs reach brain tissue in the first place. Soon's larger point is not that people should empty their medicine cabinets. It's that doctors already account for aging elsewhere in the body. They often adjust drugs such as blood thinners and opioids as kidney function, metabolism, and sensitivity change over time. But supplements typically don't come with comparable age-specific dosing guidance. We have spent decades asking whether vitamin D, omega-3s, or glucosamine are good for us. The emerging science suggests that may be the wrong question. The more useful one may be good for whom and at what age. A moving target. The aging brain differs from a younger one in countless ways. A younger brain is generally more plastic, clears waste more efficiently, regulates inflammation better, and has greater capacity to recover from cellular stress. An older brain can still function remarkably well, but it has less biological reserve, meaning it cannot compensate as well when something interferes with normal function. Aging also changes the environment in which nutrients are processed. One of the most consequential ways involves the blood-brain barrier, the elaborate security system surrounding the brain's blood vessels. It lets in necessities such as oxygen and glucose, while tightly regulating the passage of proteins, inflammatory molecules, toxins, drugs, and nutrients. And the barrier ages with cells maintaining it and the connections between them deteriorating. The transport systems that shuttle substances into and out of the brain can change as well. The result isn't simply a leakier barrier. It is a different gateway to the brain. Scientists are investigating whether deterioration of the blood-brain barrier itself contributes to cognitive decline, and whether restoring it could someday help preserve memory. Vitamin D. Those involved in cognition research have long been intrigued by vitamin D. Several studies have suggested that low circulating vitamin D concentration and low dietary vitamin D intake are linked with accelerated cognitive decline. There was hope that it could be used as a supplement to help slow or even stop decline, but studies have been mixed. Many conclude it does not do anything. In the January paper, one of the larger real-world studies to examine vitamin D supplement use and cognition, researchers followed 5,065 Americans with a mean age of 67.5 from the Health and Retirement Study, an ongoing nationally representative longitudinal survey of adults in the United States over 50 years of age. About 40% of the participants were vitamin D supplement users.
Published in BMJ Open, the study found vitamin D supplement users had slightly faster declines in overall cognition and executive function over 6 years. This link applied only to people who already had normal vitamin D levels, but not those who had deficient or insufficient levels. The researchers' hypothesis, extra vitamin D could impact molecular signaling in the brain that increases the production or buildup of amyloid beta plaques, which are linked to Alzheimer's. Marion Nessel, an emerita professor of New York University who co-founded the university's food and nutrition program, said supplements may improve certain biochemical markers in the blood, but their effects on actual hormone levels and what those changes mean physiologically are more complicated. And supplements aren't the only option. People can also absorb vitamin D through food and sunlight. Nessel, for her part, favors the latter. Quote, I vote for short exposures of skin to sunlight, especially during the summer, she said. Fish oil and omega-3s. Scientists have long had reason to believe that omega-3 fats consumed as part of a diet rich in fish are good for the brain. Omega-3 supplements, however, have proved far less effective. Study after study has failed to find the cognitive benefits that many people hoped a daily fish oil capsule might provide. Even so, these supplements were generally assumed to be harmless. A new analysis published in the Journal of Prevention of Alzheimer's Disease complicates that picture. The analysis involved using longitudinal data from the Alzheimer's Disease Neuroimaging Initiative, which is a National Institutes of Health-funded repository that includes information on a group of adults ages 55 to 90, ranging from cognitively healthy to having significant disease. They compared 273 omega-3 users with 546 non-users, with a median follow-up of 5 years, and found that those who used omega-3 supplements experienced faster cognitive decline on 3 standardized clinical scales. The scales measured things like orientation, attention, memory, and language, and the ability to process visual and spatial information. As with the vitamin D findings, the study shows an association, not cause and effect. One possible explanation, the researchers said, involves how the brain uses energy. Omega-3 supplement users showed lower glucose metabolism in brain regions vulnerable to Alzheimer's, which partly accounted for the association with faster cognitive decline. The researchers said this could reflect problems with how brain cells communicate and function. Quote, these findings challenge a prevailing view of omega-3 as uniformly beneficial and highlight the need for a cautious reassessment of its widespread use for cognitive protection, the authors wrote. Ander Albaram, an associate professor of neuropathology and neuroscience at the Medical University of South Carolina, was not involved in the JPAD study. But he has observed a similarly troubling association between fish oil supplements and slower recovery after brain injury in his own research. In a study published earlier this year in Cell Reports, Albaram and his colleagues looked at mice, human cells, and human medical records and found that all three pointed to a component of fish oil as a potentially impairing healing. One possible explanation, he said, lies in the brain's changing metabolism. When the brain is injured or diseased, its energy demands shift, potentially altering the way it responds to fats and other nutrients. A supplement that seems benign or beneficial under ordinary circumstances may not behave the same way in a brain under stress. To Albaram, it makes sense that age might play a big role in how people respond to certain supplements. Quote, if you look at psychiatric or neurological disorders, many are dependent on age, he said. Autism, for example, typically becomes apparent in early childhood. Bipolar disorder often emerges in late adolescence or early adulthood. And Alzheimer's disease overwhelmingly appears later in life, particularly after age 65. The brain, in other words, is not metabolically static across a lifetime, and the effects of a supplement may not be either. In other words, he said, the biological environment in which a supplement acts is not the same throughout life. Glucosamine.
Long ranked as one of the U.S.'s most popular supplements, glucosamine is mostly used by middle-aged and older adults. It's usually made from shellfish shells or produced synthetically. Glucosamine, a building block for molecules found in cartilage and joint tissue, is mainly taken by those with osteoarthritis to reduce joint pain or slow cartilage deterioration. The evidence for its benefit has been mixed, with some studies showing a modest improvement in pain, but others not finding any benefit. Sun, a brain researcher, became interested in the supplement while researching for Alzheimer's treatments focused on how the brain handles sugar. The study approached the question from three different directions. First, the researchers studied mouse models of Alzheimer's disease. They found that the animals' brains produce unusually high levels of glycans, complex sugar structures attached to proteins and other molecules. When the researchers genetically slowed down this process, the mice performed better on cognitive tests. When they pushed it in the opposite direction by giving the mice oral glucosamine, their cognitive problems worsened. The researchers then examined post-mortem human brains. They found the same broad phenomenon. Alzheimer's brains contain substantially more glycans than healthy brains. In gray matter, these sugars also tended to become more abundant as the disease advanced. That suggested the phenomenon they had observed in mice was also present in people with Alzheimer's. Finally, they turned to electronic health records, asking whether people who took glucosamine supplements showed a similar pattern in the real world. Glucosamine use was associated with a roughly 25% greater likelihood of progressing from mild cognitive impairment to Alzheimer's disease or a related dementia. Separately, among patients who already had Alzheimer's or dementia, glucosamine use was associated with about a 25% higher rate of death. The researchers identified supplement use from physician notes and prescription records and electronic health records. As a result, unrecorded use could have been missed, and other differences between users and non-users could help explain the association. Researchers think glucosamine may worsen an abnormal buildup of sugars on proteins in the Alzheimer's brain, disrupting how brain cells function, and that some of that effect may be related to the weakening of the blood-brain barrier. Sun and his co-authors argued that the findings do, quote, make a compelling case for glucosamine as a potentially negative driver of neurodegeneration, end quote. Should people stop taking these supplements? None of these findings are conclusive on their own. Three signals involving completely different compounds don't constitute evidence of a common aging mechanism. Supplement users differ from non-users in income, education, and health behaviors. People may start taking supplements because they're already experiencing symptoms. Dosages and formulations vary. Self-reported supplement use can be messy. Mouse Alzheimer's models aren't people. For those reasons, Sun and the other researchers do not suggest that older adults stop taking any of these supplements, but they say the findings expose a blind spot in the way supplements are often studied and marketed that goes beyond vitamin D, fish oil, and glucosamine. Supplements are biologically active substances, Sun said, not necessarily harmless additions to the diet, and older adults should approach them accordingly. Turning now to the next article from the Washington Post. Rhode Island Governor Loses Democratic Primary Challenge by Ben Bindi. Rhode Island Governor Dan McKee lost to former CBS executive Helena Foulkes on Wednesday's Democratic primary. He became the first sitting governor to lose renomination since 2018. McKee, 75, who polling shows to be one of the least popular governors in the country, ascended to the role in 2021 after Gina Raimondo resigned to join President Joe Biden's cabinet. McKee narrowly defeated Foulkes, 62, in the 2022 primary. What's at stake? Foulkes criticized the incumbent for delayed repairs of Providence's Washington Bridge, a key conduit in the region. McKee closed the westbound side of the bridge for rebuilding in 2023, announcing that repairs would take several months, but costs have since ballooned and repairs remain ongoing.
McKee has insisted the project would keep people safe and be completed by 2028. McKee also attacked Folks for her past work at CVS, which is based in Woonsocket, Rhode Island. He accused Folks of contributing to the opioid crisis while at the healthcare giant, an allegation which she denies. Folks says that CVS reduced opioid dispersals by 40% when she led the pharmacy division, and the company settled related lawsuits in 2022 after Folks had left the company without admitting wrongdoing. McKee has been endorsed by many of the state's labor unions, though the powerful AFL-CIO chapter decided against endorsing in the race. Folks had the support of local, statewide, and national Democratic leaders, including Rhode Island's Attorney General Peter Naronda and former House Speaker Nancy Pelosi. While the two candidates have policy disagreements on subjects including charter schools and housing plans, the race lacks the defined ideological contours of many contested Democratic primaries this year. The Democratic nominee is a heavy favorite in the general election in the overwhelmingly Democratic state.

0: This service is intended solely for individuals who cannot read conventional print due to a disability. Ineligible listeners risk infringing on copyright laws, and KPBS Radio Reading Service is not responsible for any violations that may occur. Our service may not be redistributed without our written consent. If you agree to these conditions, please continue listening.
1: The Census Bureau suggested adding a citizenship question to the decennial questionnaire, which President Donald Trump has wanted since his first term. The proposal argues that the census count should exclude any undocumented immigrants and non-citizens without permanent residency because they are, quote, not true inhabitants, members of the body politic, or persons with a usual residence in the United States due to their lack of sufficient tie and allegiance to the United States, end quote. Under the newly proposed rules, refugees and asylum seekers would be excluded from the population count. Trump administration officials also want to prohibit the Census Bureau from asking certain demographic questions, including about race, ethnicity, or sexual orientation, claiming the survey, quote, should be colorblind and should not be distorted in any way by questions about immaterial personal characteristics, end quote. The Census has collected data on race and ethnicity since 1790. Trump has for years pushed to alter how the American population is tallied every decade, including unsuccessful efforts to add a citizenship question to the 2020 census. The Supreme Court ultimately froze that plan, saying Trump officials had provided a contrived reason for wanting such information. That will do it for today. This has been Nancy Greiwe reading the Washington Post for this Thursday, September 10th. Thank you for listening.

Welcome to the reading of the New York Times for Friday, September 4th, 2026. As a reminder, Radio Eye is a reading service intended for people who are blind or have other disabilities that makes it difficult to read printed material. Your reader for today is Blanca Michael Ward. We begin with Merriam-Webster's Word of the Day. Apiary. Apiary. A noun spelled A-P-I-A-R-Y. What it means. Apiary refers to a place where bees are kept, and especially a collection of hives or colonies of bees kept for their honey. Example. One of the best parts of having a beekeeper for a sister-in-law is getting fresh jars of local honey from the family apiary. Merriam-Webster's Word of the Day. Apiary. We continue with the New York Times bestsellers in combined print and ebook nonfiction. In first place, new this week, Going Further by Ted Cruz. The Republican senator from Texas profiles the Supreme Court Justice Clarence Thomas. In second place, 10 weeks on the list, Regime Change by Maggie Haberman and Jonathan Swan. Two White House correspondents for the New York Times delve into the first year of President Trump's second term. In third place, new this week, The Rise and Fall of the Artificial State by Jill Lepore. The author of These Truths examines how technology and artificial intelligence have impacted global democracy and human community. In fourth place, 3 weeks on the list, This Is Me by Hayden Panettiere. The late actress describes how she contended with fame and handled difficulties in her life. And in fifth place, 33 weeks on the list, Strangers by Belle Burden. Burden retraces her marriage of 20 years in search of clues to help shape her understanding about its demise and to find a way forward. We continue with the New York Times bestsellers in combined print and ebook fiction. In first place,

39 Weeks on the List, Theo of Golden by Alan Levy. A man travels to a small southern town where he purchases pencil drawings of local residents and exchanges them for stories. In second place, new this week, Big Little Truths by Leanne Moriarty. In a sequel to Big Little Lies, a stranger's presence at a school may force things to the fore that had not been shared. In third place, 17 weeks on the list, The Calamity Club by Catherine Stockett. As things get tougher during the Depression, several women look for ways to improve their circumstances. In fourth place, 21 weeks on the list, Yesteryear by Carol Claire Burke. Natalie Heller Mills, a privileged tradewife social media influencer, wakes up to find she is living in the comparatively difficult reality of 1855. And in fifth place, 34 weeks on the list, Dungeon Crawler Carl by Matt Dinneman. A Coast Guard vet named Carl and his ex-girlfriend's cat, Princess Donut, are trapped in a fantasy dungeon. We continue with today's headlines from the front page of the New York Times. News analysis, a tit-for-tat, piles on pain with no end. Civilian toll climbing in Ukraine and Russia. Trump targets university aid for minorities. New rules released. Tax exemptions under threat in push to halt diversity efforts. Her voice, pen, and vigor lifted countless women. Using civil rights post as a tool against the left, getting big institutions to knuckle under. Lightning speed of the White House is outrunning the courts. As judges deliberate, a ballroom gets built. We begin with this story. News analysis, a spiral of escalation for Russia and Ukraine with no end in sight. This story was written by Kim Barker, Alexandra Mikulshin, and Ivan Nechepurenko. They are both torching warehouses filled with food or online shopping orders near major cities. They are blasting ports and ships carrying vital exports of grain, and they are smashing energy networks that keep the lights on and vehicles fueled. Russia and Ukraine, in cities far from the front line, are waging an intensifying tit-for-tat air war that is bringing more pain to the populations of both countries than at any other point since the early months of the full-scale war launched by Moscow in 2022. With the front largely frozen, each side is using growing arsenals of missiles and drones to exact vengeance and to try to pummel the other into submission. In the most recent example, Kyiv, the Ukrainian capital, has been under constant bombardment from Russian drones over the past few days, tormenting residents with nearly continual air raid alerts. Still, there's no evidence that the escalation will weaken either country's determination to fight on. Human suffering will only grow this winter, analysts say, as both Russia and Ukraine seek leverage in U.S.-backed settlement negotiations that are expected to resume after achieving little this year. Ukraine can't give up, and Russia doesn't want to, analysts say. It's a question of how much pain can Russia take compared to Ukraine, and Russia can take a lot of pain, said Rob Lee, a military expert at the Philadelphia-based Foreign Policy Research Institute, who travels frequently to the front line. This new period of eye-for-an-eye assaults accelerated in late June
when Ukraine opened a 40-day campaign against Russia that President Vladimir Zelensky said was aimed at compelling it to end the war. Since he threw down that gauntlet, Ukrainian long-range drones have hit more than 30 warehouses of major online shopping companies, mostly those used by Wildberries, the Russian equivalent of Amazon. The strikes have disrupted Russian commercial logistics, inflicted heavy losses on small merchants, and killed several warehouse workers. Ukraine has also continued its attacks on Russian oil refineries and fuel logistics. About 70% of Russian gas stations ran out of gasoline or diesel last month, sparking the country's worst fuel crisis since the collapse of the Soviet Union in the early 1990s. The Kremlin scrambled to fix the situation, allowing lower-grade gas and diesel to be sold. But through mid-August, there were two-hour lines at every station in Moscow that still had gas. In addition, Ukrainian strikes on infrastructure in the Sea of Azov and the broader Black Sea basin have hamstrung agricultural exports by Russia, the world's largest exporter of wheat, and have left the occupied Crimea Peninsula isolated. Their economy will start collapsing. It already is, said Olena Ivashko, 48, a Ukrainian grocery worker who has had four male relatives killed fighting in the war. Until they start eating each other alive, they will not understand that there is a war. They didn't understand what war was until they started standing in lines for gasoline. The Russian economy is not in danger of imminent collapse, even as growth has slowed to almost a standstill and the budget deficit has ballooned. But the attacks deep inside Russia have made the war feel closer to Russians than ever before. And Russian civilians are dying in such strikes at the highest rate since the war began. Pyotr, a book editor in the Russian capital, said that this summer the first cracks appeared on the surface of Moscow's well-being. Yevgeny, a motorcycle enthusiast, described sleepless nights every time he saw a warning about a potential drone attack. Both men asked that only their first names be used to protect their security. After Ukraine's 40-day campaign ended, President Vladimir V. Putin of Russia said that Kyiv had opened Pandora's box by trying to damage the Russian economy and would pay the price, as has been the case throughout the war. The Russian assaults that followed have inflicted more suffering on Ukrainians than anything that Russians have endured. Russian ballistic and supersonic missiles are now hitting Ukrainian cities almost at will, largely because Ukraine is running low on U.S.-made Patriot interceptor missiles. New Russian jet-powered drones that can reach speeds of more than 370 miles an hour perform surveillance and smash into targets. Ukrainian civilian casualties are higher than at any other point since the initial 5 weeks of the war, and they are much higher than Russian casualties. Moscow's Black Sea attacks have crippled crucial ports in the Odessa region and have threatened to cost the Ukrainian economy more than $2 billion in agricultural exports in the second half of 2026. More than 300 Ukrainian gas stations have been damaged or destroyed by Russian attacks over the past 6 months. Dozens of warehouses, including those supplying grocery stores, and a number of shopping centers have been struck. About 13 million books have been charred in Russian strikes, according to the Ukrainian Publishing Association.
The escalation is likely to continue, analysts said. After pounding Ukraine's power grid to within an inch of its life last winter, Russia has vowed to hammer it again. The Russian Defense Ministry warned last month that Kyiv was in for a deep freeze this winter. On Tuesday, Mr. Putin said he had instructed his armed forces to deliver massive strikes against Ukraine's energy facilities. Russia could also try to target Ukraine's water supply, analysts said. Speaking after a summit in Kyrgyzstan on Tuesday, Mr. Putin also seemingly threatened to expand the war to Ukraine's Western allies. If someone tries to drag us down the food chain, to gobble us up, to devour us, they may end up getting punched in the teeth, he said. Ukraine, too, may keep escalating. It is developing its own powerful ballistic missiles and says they could be ready by this fall. If that happens, the war would enter a different stage, analysts said. In his own address on Tuesday, Mr. Zelensky warned airlines that Russian airspace was becoming completely unsafe because of Ukrainian drones, a threat that Mr. Putin described as state terrorism. Where it will end is anyone's guess. The CIA director, John Ratcliffe, flew to Moscow last week to try to persuade Russia to cut a deal before the country's military and economic situation got any worse. Moscow's answer to the visit was clear. The Kremlin spokesman, Dmitry S. Peskov, said the U.S.-led peace negotiations were in a deep pause. As if to punctuate this statement, between Thursday and Monday, Kyiv came under an air raid alert 58 times and faced multiple volleys of missiles and drones. Serious peace talks are not likely until next spring or summer, experts and diplomats said. The lead U.S. negotiators, Jared Kushner, President Trump's son-in-law, and Steve Witkoff, Mr. Trump's special envoy and longtime friend, are supposed to visit Ukraine soon to jumpstart talks, Ukrainian officials said. But such a visit has been rumored at least four times this year and has not taken place. Russia has given no indication it is ready for talks. Mr. Putin is angry, Ukrainian officials and Western diplomats said, that Russian troops have not yet seized all of the eastern Ukrainian area known as the Donbas. Russian troops control a bit less than 20% of Ukraine, only slightly more than they did 3 years ago. As the war intensifies, each country adjusts. By last week, lines had shortened at Moscow's gas stations. School started in much of Ukraine on Tuesday, even as Russia fired more missiles and drones, though 10% fewer first graders showed up in Kyiv's schools than did last year. We've already gotten used to things being destroyed, said Alyona Chestyakova, 45, who recently faced empty shelves at a grocery store because of the Russian attacks. They're shelling us. They're trying to destroy us, but somehow we keep floating back to the surface, and there's nothing they can do about it. Next, we have this story. Gloria Steinem, personification of the women's movement, dies at 92. This was written by Catherine Q. Seelye. Gloria Steinem, the feminist crusader who galvanized the modern women's movement, helping millions of women develop a sense of self-worth and gain a measure of equality at home, at work, and in society at large, died on Wednesday at her home in Manhattan. She was 92. Her death was announced in a post on social media, which did not give a cause. Calling herself an entrepreneur of social change, Ms. Steinem helped usher in sweeping cultural transformations
across virtually every facet of American life, from the boardroom to the courtroom to the bedroom. For more than half a century, she personified the women's movement and became its most enduring symbol. Her tinted aviator glasses and curtain of streaked blonde hair parted in the center made her one of the most recognizable women in the world. She was an unlikely revolutionary. Growing up a transient in the Midwest, she was 10 when her parents divorced, and she was left to mother her mentally anguished mother, a formative experience that reverberated throughout her life. She had scant formal education until 6th grade. Her big dream as a budding tap dancer was to become a rockette. But she read voraciously, graduated from college with honors, and believed fiercely that women should be able to live whatever life they choose. Her own feminist awakening didn't come until her mid-30s, when, as a journalist in 1969, she attended a Speak Out of women discussing their illegal abortions. Charismatic, articulate, media savvy, deeply empathetic, and a workaholic, she evolved into a political and cultural force. She led protest and consciousness-raising sessions, wrote essays and delivered speeches, delved into political organizing, helped establish rape crisis centers and shelters for battered women, founded numerous groups that promoted women and had the Midas touch when it came to raising money for their causes. And she and a cadre of feminists had the audacity to start a publication that flew in the face of traditional women's magazines, examining topics like abortion, domestic violence, and equal pay for equal work. The first glossy national periodical to be created, owned, and run entirely by women, Ms. Magazine, founded in 1971, sought to capture and channel a rising sense of female empowerment and eradicate the sexist assumptions that permeated the culture. The magazine served as the movement's manifesto, an incubator for social transformation, and a blueprint for action. As such, it helped embolden women as they fought blatant discrimination and harassment in the workplace, and unspoken oppression, and sometimes outright abuse at home. When we started, there was not even a term for sexual harassment, Ms. Steinem often said. It was just called life. Decades after the movement dissipated and progressive women faced renewed setbacks, Ms. Steinem continued to push for their rights and equality. She wrote essays and lectured into her 90s, and the news media never stopped seeking her opinion. She was the author of nearly a dozen major nonfiction books. Her latest, An Unexpected Life, is scheduled for publication in late September. Despite her fearless public persona, Ms. Steinem was somewhat diffident, initially terrified of speaking in public, and wrestled with a lack of self-esteem. She was also insecure about her looks. She said in an interview for this obituary in January 2026 that she wore her large aviator glasses and cloak of long hair partly to hide her face. "What I felt like inside," she wrote in Revolution from Within, her 1992 book about self-esteem, "was a plump brunette from Toledo, too tall and much too pudding-faced." Even as she personified the women's movement, Ms. Steinem defied the stereotype of women's libbers as sexless, humorless, and dateless. She led a glittering social life and enjoyed relationships with many high-voltage men, including Mike Nichols, the director, and Mort Zuckerman, the real estate and publishing mogul.
In the 2026 interview, she called Franklin A. Thomas the path-breaking president of the Ford Foundation, the love of her life, the man with whom she felt most in sync. But she spurned marriage, mostly, and remained child-free, a choice she said she never regretted. "Not for a millisecond," she said at 82. "Not everybody with a womb has to have a child, like not everybody with vocal cords has to be an opera singer. It's a choice, and it's a wonderful choice, but if everybody has to do it, it's no longer a choice." Her lifestyle and unapologetic feminist beliefs made her a lightning rod, adored, though not always, by liberals, demonized always by conservatives. She and other single women were caricatured as man-hating, bra-burning lesbians intent on upending the social order and destroying the American family. When Miss Steinem appeared on Larry King Live in 1990, a female caller memorably told her to rot in hell for what she had wrought. Much of the hostility toward her was public and overt, especially with the rise of the religious right and the conservative activist Phyllis Schlafly, but it was also woven into the fabric of her everyday life. While the male-dominated news media all but anointed Miss Steinem as the movement's spokeswoman, to the annoyance of its many other leaders and of the decidedly anti-hierarchical Miss Steinem herself, it simultaneously patronized and marginalized her as a rebel with a pretty face. When she was first job hunting in New York, an editor at Life turned her away. "We need a reporter," he told her, "not a pretty girl." An editor at the New York Times Magazine propositioned her, she said. Clay Felker, editor of New York Magazine and Miss Steinem's mentor, said he gave her an assignment because she had great legs. She broke through with a witty expose, A Bunny's Tale, for Show Magazine in 1963. Squeezing into a too small electric blue satin corset with a bow tie at her throat and a pair of satin rabbit ears bobbing on her head, she worked undercover as a cotton-tailed waitress at the Playboy Club in New York. Her article was praised for revealing the degrading work conditions in that male fantasy cocoon, but she regretted writing it for a time anyway, because some used it to dismiss her as frivolous. One was the journalist Gay Talese. In her 2015 memoir, My Life on the Road, Miss Steinem recalled that Mr. Talese said of her in 1964, "You know how every year there's a pretty girl who comes to New York and pretends to be a writer? Well, Gloria is this year's pretty girl." But it was as a writer, journalist, columnist, essayist, author that Miss Steinem made her name. She also had a knack for pointed aphorisms. "The truth will set you free," she liked to say, "but first it will piss you off." Variations on this theme have existed since the Bible. Miss Steinem popularized this one and used it as the title of a 2019 collection of essays. Another, self-esteem isn't everything. It's just that there's nothing without it. One of her best quips was about aging. When a reporter remarked, "Oh, you don't look 40, she responded with characteristic bluntness, "This is what 40 looks like. We've been lying for so long, who would know?" Some of the achievements of the women's movement, greater economic independence, more legal rights and protections, inroads into all levels of virtually every profession, more men sharing domestic responsibilities, may be taken for granted today, but they were unimaginable when the movement began.
And for Miss Steinem and many others, that struggle never ended. Women still earn less than men for the same work, 81 cents for every dollar made by a man, according to the 2024 census. The Equal Rights Amendment prohibiting discrimination on account of sex was belatedly ratified but is still not part of the Constitution. The 1973 Supreme Court decision legalizing abortion, a central goal of the movement, was overturned in 2022. Some states went on to reverse or curtail other hard-won reproductive rights. No woman has been elected president. Anti-female bias remains entrenched. I feel proud, and I feel mad as hell, Ms. Steinem told the Times in 2022. We are still dealing with the same issues. The Big Click. Ms. Steinem, who grew up in the Midwest, began her career in New York as a freelance writer in 1960. By 1968, she had become co-founder of New York Magazine, writing a monthly political column, The City Politic. She found her voice. Her column led to political advocacy. She marched with Cesar Chavez, the head of the United Farm Workers, who was revered until reports emerged in 2026 that he had sexually abused girls and women. She served as treasurer of the Legal Defense Fund for Angela Davis, the revolutionary black feminist who was in prison awaiting trial for murder and was later acquitted. Ms. Steinem supported Norman Mailer in his losing campaign for mayor of New York in 1969 and briefly considered running for city comptroller on the ticket with him. Despite Mr. Mailer's notorious sexism, she did not regard him at that point as an enemy of the women's movement. She was jolted into feminism that year when she reported on a group of women in Greenwich Village discussing their illegal abortions. Angered that they had been made to feel like criminals, Miss Steinem, who had had a secret abortion in England in 1957, wrote her first openly feminist essay titled After Black Power, Women's Liberation. At that moment, she viewed herself as part of something bigger than herself. It was the Big Click, she said in Gloria, in her own words, a 2011 HBO documentary. It transformed me. Her essay appeared just as the women's movement, sparked by Betty Friedan's The Feminine Mystique, 1963, was gaining steam. The book, which alerted society to women's frustrations and stifled ambitions, was an instant bestseller. 3 years later, Ms. Friedan co-founded the National Organization for Women, whose statement of purpose said, "The time has come for a new movement toward true equality for all women in America." Women were second-class citizens with few legal rights, little financial independence, and no autonomy over their bodies. They needed a man's signature to get a credit card or a bank loan. States had a marital exemption that allowed a husband to rape his wife without fear of legal consequences. In 1971, a powerhouse group of feminists, Ms. Friedan, Ms. Steinem, Representatives Bella Abzug and Shirley Chisholm, both Democrats from New York, and others, including Jill Ruckelshaus, a prominent Republican activist, founded the National Women's Political Caucus to advance the Equal Rights Amendment and elect women to office. Activist women were starting to gather in small groups all over the country, including at Ms. Steinem's shared one-room walk-up apartment on the Upper East Side of Manhattan.
She eventually bought the unit, which occupied the second floor of an 1880s brownstone. She acquired other floors over time and lived there for the rest of her life. It was in her living room that she held some of the first organizational meetings for Ms. Magazine. She and several like-minded women wanted to create a publication that would speak to women's lives in a way that the women's magazines devoted mainly to tips on beauty, how to catch a man, and 25 exciting ways to make a hamburger, did not. The magazine's founders did not invent the term Ms., an honorific that signified a woman's individual identity regardless of her marital status. It had been seeping slowly into usage since the early 1900s, but by branding their magazine with it, they elevated the title into the nation's lexicon and gave women a calling card. The first issue was published in December 1971 and ran as an insert in the year-end issue of New York, thanks to Mr. Felker, who financed and promoted it. The first full standalone issue came out in January 1972, again with Mr. Felker's backing. The cover article, "The Housewife's Moment of Truth," explored the conflicts inherent in juggling work and home life. It also notably featured a signed list of 53 well-known women who acknowledged that they had sought illegal abortions. Among them, the tennis star Billie Jean King, the singer Judy Collins, the playwright Lillian Hellman, and the historian Barbara Tuchman. Though the magazine appeared on newsstands in January, it was labeled spring so that if it didn't sell, it wouldn't look stale. But all 300,000 copies sold out in 8 days. Thousands of letters from grateful readers poured in, and Ms. began publishing monthly that July. Skeptics abounded. Harry Reasoner, a prominent television news anchor, dismissed the whole enterprise, saying, "I'll give it 6 months before they run out of things to say." He subsequently apologized. President Richard M. Nixon denigrated the term Ms., wondering aloud to Harry Kissinger, "How many people really have read Gloria Steinem and given one shit about that?" The magazine attracted prominent writers, including Alice Walker, Adrian Rich, Toni Morrison, and Vivian Gornick. It covered a range of topics, including sisterhood, gender-neutral child-rearing, battered wives, and maternity leave. It rated political candidates by their stance on issues that were important to women. For a time, Ms. thrived, but the expanding women's movement, never a monolith, splintered into factions and faced backlashes. Schisms divided the magazine, too. Anger was often directed at Ms. Steinem, whom some saw as a fence-sitter trying to please everyone. More radical women and some women of color found the magazine wishy-washy and not inclusive enough, and they broke away. Among the messier dramas of the period was the one that developed between Ms. Friedan and Ms. Steinem. The two shared certain goals, including equal pay, more women in public office, and legalized abortion. But Ms. Steinem also sought broader cultural and social change that included liberating women from media stereotypes and recalibrating the power dynamic between men and women. Significantly, she also wanted to expand the movement beyond the white, middle-class housewives of its early days, those inspired by the feminine mystique, to include younger women, working women, women of color, as well as lesbians and other marginalized groups. Ms. Friedan saw the focus on sexual politics as a distraction, and famously warned
that, including lesbians, the Lavender Menace threatened the movement's goal of achieving mainstream acceptance. She later supported lesbian rights. But the real tension between them was personal. Miss Frieden, 13 years older and widely acknowledged as the mother of second wave feminism, the first wave was driven by suffrage, was being eclipsed by the more popular and photogenic Miss Steinem, a media darling, and Miss Frieden resented it. "There is more than one voice in this movement," Miss Frieden said icily at one point. She began attacking Miss Steinem publicly, calling her a feminist chauvinist, accusing her of trying to profit from the movement and dismissing her ability, saying, "The media tried to make her a celebrity, but no one should mistake her for a leader." Miss Steinem told HBO in 2011 that Miss Frieden had resented anybody who threatened her ownership of the movement. Miss Frieden, she said, didn't really identify down, she identified up, ignoring the needs of poor working-class women. Their souring relationship was examined by Nora Ephron in a 1972 essay in Esquire that depicted Miss Frieden as unhinged by her jealousy of Miss Steinem, to the point that she no longer cared how her animosity hurt the movement. Miss Ephron, squarely on Team Steinem, cast Miss Frieden as being on the wrong side of history. Gloria Marie Steinem was born in Toledo, Ohio, on March 25, 1934, the daughter of Leo and Ruth Nonviller Steinem. Her free-spirited father, whom she adored, was a peripatetic antiques dealer, a big dreamer with no money. He was always going to make a movie or cut a record or start a new hotel or come up with a new orange drink, Miss Steinem told Time magazine in 1969. For years, the family spent summers in Clark Lake, a tiny rural town in southern Michigan, where her father ran a small dance pavilion and booked musical acts. When fall came, they traveled to warmer climes in a house trailer, stopping in towns along the way while her father peddled antiques. Miss Steinem grew up an itinerant with no full year of formal schooling until sixth grade. She said she learned to read from road signs along the highway and buried herself in books. Her mother had been one of the first female reporters and editors at the Blade of Toledo. She loved the work and had continued doing it for a decade after marriage. After all, someone had to pay the bills. She also had an affair and then a nervous breakdown, became addicted to a sedative, and spent 2 years in a sanitarium, all before Gloria was born. When Gloria was about 10, her parents divorced, and her 19-year-old sister, Suzanne, left for Smith College in Massachusetts. Gloria and her mother moved into a condemned farmhouse in East Toledo, where Ruth had once lived. Gloria's life was consumed by caring for her mother, by then a meek and fearful woman who was addicted to sodium thiopental. She was an invalid, Miss Steinem later wrote, who lay in bed with eyes closed and lips moving in occasional response to voices only she could hear. A woman to whom I brought an endless stream of toast and coffee, bologna sandwiches, and dime pies. Gloria shopped, prepared meals, and tended to Ruth for 7 years until her senior year of high school, when they sold the house, saving the money for Gloria's college tuition. Gloria spent her senior year living with her sister in Washington, D.C., while Ruth went to California, where she was cared for by her ex-husband. While Gloria's formal education had been severely lacking, she compensated for it by devouring books and reveling in words and ideas. She followed in her sister's footsteps to Smith,
also Miss Frieden's alma mater, where she majored in government. She graduated magna cum laude and Phi Beta Kappa in 1956. Caring for her mother shaped much of her life, consciously and otherwise. This included her decision not to rush from New York to her father's side in California after he was in a serious car accident in 1961. I felt a cold stab of fear that if I went to California, I would become my father's caretaker as I had been my mother's and never come back to my own life, she wrote in her memoir. By the time she realized he was dying, it was too late. I will never stop wishing I had been with him, she wrote. Her dysfunctional youth, mothering her mother, also colored her view of marriage and children, both of which she viewed as a trap. That fear kept her from settling down. By her own estimate, she spent half of her life on the road for more than four decades. She kept quiet about the trauma of her childhood for years, given her upper-crust manner of speaking and precise diction. She sounded like a child of privilege. In fact, she lived in fear of hitting the skids at any moment. I had always worried that I might have inherited something, she told the New Yorker, that I'd start disappearing into the street in my nightgown, the way she had. To India and back. During her senior year of college, Miss Steinem planned to marry her boyfriend, but then decided against it. She would have been settling down and having children, she realized, only because that was what society expected. She said in the 2026 interview that she saw marriage not as a beginning, but as an end to her identity, an end to whatever she might want to do with her life. She left her engagement ring under her fiancé's pillow. This was not an act of courage, she said, and fled, in her words, to India in early 1957. On her way, she stayed in London while awaiting her visa and discovered she was pregnant. She managed to get an abortion. The alternative, she said, would have been going home, marrying the wrong person, and living a life that wasn't hers. She was drawn to India just a decade into its independence by the legacy of Mahatma Gandhi. She had won a Chester Bowles Asian Fellowship to study there, but she quickly abandoned her classes. Wearing a sari and carrying only a towel, a cup, and a comb, she walked through southern India with followers of Gandhi, absorbing lessons about talking circles and grassroots organizing. After returning to the United States, she spent a year in Cambridge, Massachusetts, as director of the Independent Research Service, a nonprofit educational foundation that recruited and provided government support for American students to attend communist-run youth festivals in Europe. The magazine Ramparts subsequently reported that the foundation had been partly funded by the Central Intelligence Agency, and Miss Steinem came under criticism from the left. She dismissed the entire venture as harmless, telling the Times in 2016 that no one in the CIA had ever told her what to do or say, and that she'd never reported to the agency. She moved to New York in 1960 and began working as a freelance journalist. At the time, women were not taken seriously as writers. She wanted to cover politics, but was stuck with celebrity profiles and fashion. Still, she was prolific. Her articles appeared in Vogue, Cosmopolitan, Esquire, Family Circle, and Life, among other magazines. She was a contributing editor at Glamour and New York. As her profile rose and she became increasingly visible, she wrestled with an unexpected problem, an almost pathological fear
of public speaking. She dreaded standing at a podium alone, afraid that her mouth would go dry. Her solution was to bring speaking partners with her. One was Dorothy Pittman Hughes, a forceful activist who ran a child care center and expounded on issues of race, class, and motherhood in roiling debates about feminism. A 1971 photograph of the two, their fists raised in solidarity, became an iconic image of the era. At the same time, Ms. Steinem moved comfortably in the sophisticated milieu of New York's intelligentsia and dated powerful men. In addition to New York stars like Mr. Nichols, Mr. Zuckerman, and Mr. Thomas, they included J. Stanley Pottinger, a prominent civil rights lawyer in the Nixon and Ford administrations. Most remained her devoted friends and public supporters long after the romances faded. In 2000, Ms. Steinem overlooked her antipathy toward marriage and wed David Bale, a social justice activist born in South Africa and the father of the actor Christian Bale. She was 66. She initially denied rumors that she'd married him because he needed a green card, but years later conceded that this had been the case. The marriage lasted for 3 years before he died in 2003 at 62 from brain lymphoma. Ms. Steinem had faced her own recurring battle with cancer, breast, starting in 1986, after which she suffered from total exhaustion and depression and underwent psychoanalysis. She then spent several years writing and rewriting Revolution from Within, a book of self-esteem. It was her first long public look at herself, and it disappointed some feminists who saw her introspection as a retreat from much-needed social activism. The writer and editor, Deidre English, reviewing it for the New York Times Book Review, wrote, "The strategic vision of social revolution here has all but been replaced with a model of personal recovery." Interviewers were nonplussed that a woman as seemingly self-confident and purposeful in public as Ms. Steinem was beset by a lack of self-esteem. "I was a neglected child, so I guess I didn't think I existed," she explained to the BBC. "And if you're treated badly, you come to feel you're a bad person, and to some extent, even a very good thing like being a social activist can be a drug, you know. That keeps you from going back and looking at yourself. You keep trying to fill up this emptiness, which, of course, can't be filled up with anything external." Revolution from Within wasn't the only time that she disappointed her natural allies. Over the years, her defense of Bill and Hillary Clinton landed her in political hot water. In an opinion column in the Times in 1998, she defended President Clinton against numerous sexual allegations, saying that his advances toward various women had not been unwelcome or coercive. She enraged many again during the 2016 Democratic presidential primaries when she said in a television interview that young women were supporting Senator Bernie Sanders of Vermont over Mrs. Clinton because when you're young, you're thinking, "Where are the boys? The boys are with Bernie." She eventually apologized and said she had misspoken. Writing and organizing. Ms. Steinem devoted much of her life to writing. One of her bestsellers was Outrageous Acts and Everyday Rebellions, 1983, her first collection of essays. Other books included Marilyn, Norma Jean, 1986, a sympathetic portrait of Marilyn Monroe, whom she found fascinating in her vulnerability and complexity, and Doing 60 and 70,
2006, A Reflection on Women and Aging. She hated wasting time and rarely did. Having cared for her mother for so long, she said, she felt a compulsive need to be useful. But as a writer, she said, she should have challenged herself more. I continued for too long to do things I already knew how to do, she told HBO, or to write stories that I was assigned instead of fighting for stories that I couldn't get, or doing ones that I thought were important on my own. The wasting of time is the thing I worry about the most, because time is all there is. But writing, she knew, was not a waste of time. Writing is the only thing that, when I do it, I don't feel I should be doing something else, she said. She spent a great deal of time tending to Ms. Magazine. It reached its peak circulation in 1989 with 540,000 subscribers, but its finances were constantly in peril, and it went through a series of owners. In less than a decade, its circulation fell to 200,000, and the owner threatened to close it. That was more than Miss Steinem could bear. Cobbling together a group of venture capitalists and entrepreneurs, she formed Liberty Media for Women, which acquired Ms. for $3 million. In 2001, the Feminist Majority Foundation took over and kept the magazine alive, though its influence...

This service is intended solely for individuals who cannot read conventional print due to a disability. Ineligible listeners risk infringing on copyright laws, and KPBS Radio Reading Service is not responsible for any violations that may occur. Our service may not be redistributed without our written consent. If you agree to these conditions, please continue listening.

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1: Hello, I'm Kim Wardlow, your host for NLVL. We are wrapping up our month of September and our month focusing on fashion. And I've just had such a great time talking to Tricia Wechter. This will be our third episode together. I've just had such a great time talking to her. And today's episode is titled Embracing Style and Confidence, Women's Fashion and Grooming Tips for the Blind Community. So Tricia has many, many, many years of experience in the fashion industry. And then as she lost vision, decided that she would start her own company, Blind Girl Design. So Tricia, welcome back. It's so fun to have you back.
2: Thanks, Kim. It's so great to be here.
1: Well, I guess we can just dive right in. Just talking about the role of fashion and how it can be a form of self-expression and even a form of empowerment, and maybe particularly significant for women in the blind and low vision community, which maybe people don't think about, but it's still an important aspect.
2: I think that's a really great question. And, you know, for centuries or millennium, or probably since humans have been wandering around, what they have worn is really important. And even really ancient civilizations, you know, did stuff with fur or made jewelry, adornments, used feathers. Mm-hmm. So expressing ourselves through what we put on our bodies, whether it be a tattoo or apparel, is a really basic intrinsic part of human nature. And I think it's a little more challenging when we're low vision or blind because we don't have all those millions of visual cues every day giving us direction into what the current fashion trends are. And so I think that makes it more of a challenge. And I think that, but in terms of talking to lots and lots of blind women, it's really interesting. I find that people ask, including

0: myself ask a lot of questions. And, you know, if there's a certain person that they really like and admire, then they'll ask, you know, what does that person wear? Or I feel that you have this skirt on and it feels really full and squishy. What is that? I think I like that kind of skirt. And so I see that from a tactile nature and from an audio standpoint, we're gathering lots of information about things that we hear and people around us that helps kind of determine the direction that we want to go with our own fashion and how we want to express ourselves.
1: How do you feel that clothing choices can influence a woman's confidence and how she perceives herself? I mean, certainly how others perceive her, but even internally, how she perceives herself.
0: Yeah. So I feel that whether you're a blind, low vision or sighted woman, the way that we dress really impacts us, because the fact is that in the world that we live in, women are looked at based on how they dress, their makeup, their hair, to a greater extent than men. That is just the unfortunate reality. And we get the opportunity to fit a lot of women when we are at conventions. Mm-hmm. And so many times people are so grateful when we fit them in a dress with a cardigan that fits exactly the cuffs. We have our cuffs on our cardigans fold up and they're lined on the inside so that if you're short or tall, it doesn't matter. You have a clean looking, beautiful mm-hmm. cuff, and the hem of the dress is the same length as the cardigan. So a lot of times women say, oh my gosh, I wish you were at my house. You know, I feel so confident right now. And then we get a lot of calls afterwards where a lot of people comment on how great they look. And I think there's a lot of nagging fear in us regarding how we look. And I think that honestly, maybe it's a little more for us as blind and low vision, but I have to tell you, sighted women have the same exact issue. They're not certain if they look good enough or they pick the right style. So, you know, if you're listening to this, please know this is not singular to the blind community.
1: Oh, not at all.
0: But there's not at all, right? So it's just something to know. Don't feel like this is just a burden on you, where this is just a thing, you know, with women everywhere all over the world, no matter, you know, our age or our shape or anything like that.
1: Yes, I know. I've asked, you know, multiple friends at different stages of life. How does this look? Does this look good on me? Do I look silly? All those
0: sure.
1: kinds of things. Is it a good color?
0: I think when we've spoken earlier about this, but you know, reaching out to a trusted person or persons or people around you or your friend group in terms of what they think about it, and then shopping with other people, whether they be sighted or blind, I think is a great way to boost our confidence, because then we get to try on a whole bunch of different stuff and know if it feels grabby at our waist or it pulls up at our crotch or too tight across our chest, things that we can feel because it's tactile, right? If it feels any of those bad things, walk away. Because really, the first thing I would say is make sure you feel really comfortable in your clothes before we're going to talk about color and all that other stuff. But first of all, we have to feel comfortable. We have to feel that when we stand up or sit down, that our pants aren't too short. It's not grabbing across our chest or our waist or our hips. And we can get up, sit down, move around, go walk up and down the aisle, whatever we have to do, and feel comfortable and our clothes that fit properly. So that would be the number one thing. And I want to say that from a fabric standpoint, the number one fabric for women in the world is called poly rayon span. It's a knitted fabric. Mm-hmm. It's got a little bit of spandex in it. And you'll find spandex now in almost everything for women. And that's that little something that gives even your denim a little bit of stretch. Mm-hmm. so that you can even have your jeans zipped and buttoned and pull them up over your hips. And that is because it's got that spandex in it. So when you put it back on your body, it goes back into shape. But when you sit down, it doesn't cut across your, doesn't cut you across mm-hmm. your stomach. So that is why that fabric. And the other thing about that fabric is it doesn't wrinkle or drape. And if you have to quickly wash that, you can wash it in the sink, or really if you have a, urgent job and you just need to clean, wash the armpits of it with a little bit of hand soap and dry it, you can do that too. It will look great. It won't wrinkle. It'll smell great the next day. So that's why that's such a popular fabric.
1: That's good to know. I wear that, but I didn't know what that fabric was called. So that's good to know. Uh-huh. But yes, and it's really great to have that in your jeans. Yes.
0: Yes. Makes a big difference on fit and outlook and comfort.
1: Yeah, comfort is so important. Earlier this year, when it was Fashion Week in New York and they had the big, big gala, and all the celebrities, wore all their mm-hmm. costumes. And I know some of them, the women had dresses that they couldn't actually sit down in, and they showed them traveling mm-hmm. like from their apartments or hotels to the event. And they had to travel standing up, and I get right. it. Like it's a special thing. This is not something they do every day, but even just for an evening, I thought I wouldn't want to do that. I wouldn't want a dress made out of sand that I can barely move in, or that somebody has to carry me upstairs. It's like, I mean, it was kind of extreme for, for this event, but I was like, no, I'm all about the comfort.
0: But the interesting thing now, but let's talk about that, because you're talking about the Met Gala, which is the number one event in the entire world. And yes, there was a number, Demi Moore, I just saw an image of her that she wore, and she had like a big bubble around her shoulders and sleeves. And I thought, I really like to get closer images of that, because as soon as they finished taking those images, I know somebody came up and detached that entire piece from her gown. Mm-hmm. And I also know from having seen images and been in the fashion industry that many, many times portions of those gowns are removed once they hit the top of those stairs, and mm-hmm. or you'll see them at midnight hanging with their besties at the Met Gala in a little kind of a slip dress. Not the dress that they came in, that they got photographed, that's going to go worldwide and influence fashion everywhere. So just think about it. You want to be in that garment that they're hanging out with their besties at the Met Gala at midnight, right? You don't want to be in that garment where they're carrying you up the steps of, that beautiful museum.
1: Right.
0: And you can't walk. So think about that when you're thinking about anything, whether it be a special occasion dress or your everyday wear, again, that's a big comfort thing. And if you want to make a fashion statement, that's great. But generally for the rest of us, if we go to a special event, we're going to be doing it for 4 or 5 hours. If it's a work thing, we're going to be doing it for 8 to 10 hours. Mm-hmm. So we really, really have to know if we want to commit to that for that length of time.
1: For sure. Well, now that we've kind of discussed the importance of fashion and some general things that you may want to consider, let's talk about building a versatile wardrobe. I'm just like you said, like you might want to make a fashion statement, but how many of those pieces, do you really practically want in your wardrobe?
0: Right. So this is such a great question. I'm so glad we're talking about this. And this is something that I do see a lot within the blind community. And that is that generally pick a lane. I am a black apparel person. I lived in New York for 2 decades, right? Mm-hmm. And I traveled all over the world all the time. So what I wore all the time, including to the most fashionista shows in Paris and in Milan, was black yoga pants, black shoes, and a black t-shirt, and a black micropolar fleece jacket, head to toe black. That's what I wore. And if you go to a lot of garment industry things, or if you see designers, if you have any sight left, walking down, you know, after their shows, a lot of times they have on a pair of blue jeans and a black or white t-shirt. Mm-hmm. And that's because people in the design field don't generally paint themselves, or, you know, we don't really outfit ourselves because we use our creativity to design other stuff. So things change, our point of view about what things should look like change constantly. So I would say if you're building a wardrobe, or if you have a whole bunch of stuff in your closet and you're like, I can't get it together fashion wise, pick a base color. My base color is black. So mm-hmm. I have black pants. I have gray pants. I have black jeans. I have black shoes. I have gray shoes. Right. So you're kind mm-hmm. of getting a groove there, right?
1: Yeah.
0: The secondary color that people pick is navy. And if you're a navy person, that's cool. But let me just tell you, being blind and low vision, there are a lot of shades of navy, a lot that we cannot discern. And a lot of navies don't match. So I would just say, if you're doing this and you're going to start, I would say pick black. That's the most dominant woman's color. So the same tops, colorful, pretty tops, match with black pants as they do with navy pants, mm-hmm. right? But the control over black from the manufacturer's standpoint is so much tighter than it is over navy. So build a base, build a color base. And then the other third one, which is not as big for women, is khaki. That's a much bigger color base for men. Mm-hmm. But some people are warm tone people, so they pick khaki. So right. you just pick the your base color, and then you build everything else off your base color. And so if you're building your pants and they're black, you can have multiple different shapes and sizes. You can have leggings, you can have trousers, you can have knitted pants, you can have skirts, you can have dresses, you can have all sorts of stuff with black as the anchor. And then, again, like I said, you can just get any shoe that doesn't, and it doesn't have to all be solid black. It just has to have a black accent in it. And then honestly, you could go in your closet, fall down, pick up a whole bunch of stuff, put it on and walk out and look great. Because basically everything, every top and every color, that whether it be a light pink, a bright pink, a purple, a brown, guess what? It all goes with black. And now if you pick black, you can pick a denim color. A lot of mm-hmm. women prefer a darker blue denim color mm-hmm. that's not really distressed or banged up, but they just want to have that jean thing. Incredibly enough, that also goes with all those tops as well. So from a confidence standpoint, I feel like it's a great thing to know that we can bumble in our closets and come out looking great, because all of our color is kind of gymboree pre-matched together.
1: Right. And it'll all coordinate.
0: Yeah, So sometimes people will say to us, oh no, they only have that pant in navy. And you're like, oh, I love that pant. It fits so well. But I'm just going to tell you, take a deep breath, take a minute. Okay. Find out if they also have that pant in black and can ship it to you, or find out if you can just find another pant. Mm-hmm. You know, don't just suddenly introduce burgundy and navy and all these other colors into your bottoms if you don't have tops that go with it. Because the biggest thing for blind or sighted women is you go shopping, you come home, and nothing matches. And for mm-hmm. us, that is a train wreck. Because for me, I can't distinguish between, you know, navy, brown, green, burgundy. Right. I can't distinguish that without somebody else helping me. So that's what I'm saying. Start out, if you have to go in your closet now and start throwing stuff away, clean it up, make it organized, and pick your base color, do that and make sure that everything goes together.
1: Are there certain pieces, and this would really apply for any women, blind or sighted, are there certain pieces if you're trying to develop a wardrobe and, mm-hmm. you know, you have a budget, but key pieces that mm-hmm. you can mix and match that can help you build what appears to be, you know, a sizable wardrobe mm-hmm. without having, you know, to have,
0: yes,
1: you know, five different pants and five different skirts and those kinds of things?
0: So, yes, 100%. I have the pants that I prefer the most are petite pants with the half back elastic that are twill from Kohl's. And I have them in, I have like four pairs in black and three pairs in gray. I know that seems crazy, but I wear them all the time. Mm-hmm. I also have, so I have a base pant. So I've identified a pant that's comfortable that goes with everything. So you should identify a base pant in your wardrobe. Now, if you work in a city and work for an accounting firm, then the fabric of your base pant for your work is probably going to be a synthetic fabric. It's not going to be a cotton fabric, okay? So just know that it'll be more like a dressy pant. Mm-hmm. So you have to have that core dressy pant, a couple of pairs of those as your base. I don't need to do that. So my base pant is a cotton twill, right? Which looks very professional, but is not up there with lawyers and accountants. Right. That's a more dress up fabric. Although, because I do need to go to events, I do have a pair of black synthetic pants. So I'd say if you want to build a very small assortment, you need a pair of dressy pants with a straight leg on them that are hemmed properly for your whatever dressy shoes you wear. You need a twill or cotton base pant that you can wear in between casual Fridays if you're a teacher, on the weekends, that you could just kind of wear anywhere, everywhere, but not super dressy. You have to have that pant. Then for just running around, you know, yoga pants or just leggings, which are cheap. They're $8 or $9. Okay. You know, definitely you have to have that in your wardrobe, something that you could throw on, because if you have to answer the door or something, mm-hmm. it's super simple. And the same thing with shorts. I wear little Hanes knitted shorts from Amazon, and I have them in, I know this is going to be amazing, right? Black and gray. I have like six pairs, and that is the base of my wardrobe. So you have to have a short, you have to have a dressy pant, a casual pant. And then if you're a denim person, then you should have your go-to jean fit that you love. And you know, you got it. You don't have to have a whole bunch of pairs of jeans. You may only need to buy one, but if you wear jeans every day for work, then I would get multiples of the jean that fits you. Mm-hmm. Those are the items that you need. Some women like to wear dresses, and I just want you to know that that is a little more difficult. If you're a woman that wears dresses all the time, you're going to need to fit those. You're going to need to order them from Amazon and try them all on, or go to a store and try them on, because fits and dresses really change based on the fabric. That is just a reality. So I would just say, don't make a dress the anchor in your wardrobe. Mm-hmm. Just don't do it. Know that you like them, and know that that's going to take a little extra work if that's the direction that you want to go. And then in terms of tops, you know, I would say always, I love 3/4 sleeve tops. Mm-hmm. So 3/4 sleeve, a lot of women's knitted tops have a nice little round neck or a boat neck that go over any of the bottoms that I just described. You can throw them on over anything. And I think 3/4 sleeve is great. They're elbow length or 3/4 sleeve because you can wear them 12 months a year. I am not a fan of the winter and summer wardrobe thing. That is a huge mess and takes a huge amount of work. I rather prefer to have micro polar fleece jackets to throw on, a sweat jacket to throw on, a hoodie to throw on, a constructed, you know, jacket with a zipper. Mm-hmm. You know, I would prefer to have those. If you're a woman that likes to wear a blazer, then it's always nice to have a blazer to throw on over your jeans. You can throw that on over jeans, over yoga pants, over your dress-up pants, anything that you want. And again, those are really staple. We're not talking about 30 things here. Mm-hmm. We're talking about, you know, only a few silhouettes. And if you find those silhouettes that you like, okay, and let's just say you're a blazer girl and you have a certain type of shape of blazer that you want to wear, and you work for an accounting firm or you're in a law firm and you need to wear them every day, then find out every freaking color that they make in that. Mm-hmm. Buy it. So many women buy multiple colors of things that fit because we already yes. feel good and confident in them, right? And right. if you buy lots of different color blazers and you wear a black or white shell up underneath it with a black pants and your black shoes, again, cha-ching, automatically, you're dressed for success.
1: Yeah, you're all pulled together.
0: You're all pulled together.
1: Mm-hmm. What about organizing clothes, whether it's in your closet or just thinking about like outfits?
0: So before we start the organization, I'm really going to seriously say, if you're listening to this and you're serious about this, you know, go to your closet and your drawers, maybe with somebody who's a pal, a sighted person or a trusted person, and start pulling out all that stuff that you don't wear. My rule is if I haven't worn it in a year, it gets donated. Mm-hmm. I think that's a really good rule. So first of all, declutter your closet and your drawers. Any stuff that doesn't fit or doesn't match, just get rid of it. So now you've got your closet pretty organized and clean. For me, from an organizational standpoint, when I was working in New York every day, on Sunday, I would organize all of my clothes. I would put my pants on. I would have all my pants on a hanger, and then I would pick out tops to wear with all my pants or even jeans, because I could wear jeans in my industry. Mm-hmm. And then I know this sounds kind of crazy and OCD, but let me just tell you, it works particularly well if you're not sighted. I would put my shoes in order from underneath where I had my outfit hanging. And the other thing that it included in that, whatever, I would put clean underwear and bras on the hangers too, mm-hmm. and socks. So the entire outfit, every single thing, including the shoes, are all hanging in a row in my closet. 5 days of apparel. So in the morning, no matter what other crazy thing happened, getting dressed was not going to be a problem. And I knew that I was going to match, and I knew that I had fresh underwear and socks, and I had a bra that was appropriate for the top that I was going to wear. Because sometimes, you know, if you're wearing a chunky sweater, you can get away with a sports bra. Mm-hmm. But if you're going to wear something a little more fitted, then you might need an underwear bra.
1: Right.
0: Which, can I talk about bras?
1: Sure.
0: Is this an okay time? Okay. So in terms of building your base wardrobe, one of the really key things for a woman is to have a really good bra. And I know that I've talked to a lot of women who wish they had a good bra. And one of the things is, depending on if we have a really large chest or as we age, we need a little extra support in order to look really good in our clothes. And sometimes if we don't have the correct support, it just puts too much strain on our back, or we have that big bulge where our bra ends in the back, and there's mm-hmm. like bra fat on the back,
1: right.
0: which we can feel it. It makes us feel not very confident because we know you can see it. So I would say, you know, it's really important to get fitted for a bra, and you can get fitted for a bra at any department store. They have huge areas with lingerie, and they'll fit you for a bra, and when you get fitted for a bra, listen, if you don't want an underwire and it cuts you, you tell them, that does not feel good. Or if you like how the underwire lifts you up and makes you feel better, then you tell them. They want to hear what you want to say. They want to get you fitted properly. And you may get a more constructed bra for work, and you may get a really good sports bra for all the rest of the time. So, but get fitted properly. And know your bra size. Is your back of your bra 40? And is your cup size B or D? Because like when people call to place orders for me, one of the first things I ask if they don't know what their size is, what's your bra size? Both the width of your back and the size of your cup. Because that's going to determine really what size t-shirt you wear, what size dress you wear, what size cardigan you wear. Mm-hmm. So you should always know that size. And you should feel comfortable in your bras and feel confident in your bras. And this is for whether you have a really small chest or a really large chest, doesn't matter. And then, you know, the other thing about bras is taking care of them. It's super simple. Just, you know, wash them in the sink on a regular basis. But we want to make sure that that, because they're awfully close to our armpits on the sides of the bras, right? And so we just want to, and they're very expensive. And so we really can't usually have a lot of bras compared to some of the other stuff we have. So better to invest in a good bra, take care of it. You can throw it in the wash, no problem, but you can also hand wash it and dry it overnight. So that's just something I would say. And from a confidence standpoint, I see women that feel confident in their bras and know that all of their shirts are feeling really good. Their backs don't hurt. And that really does make an impact on us to have that proper fit.
1: That is such good advice. And that is so true. You don't want straps cutting into you or all those kinds of things. So that,
0: I used to have falling down. We used to fall down on my shoulder. I don't know.
1: That
0: know
1: too.
0: Why,
1: well, either extreme.
0: Yeah, that was like, so either extreme. It's not very, it's good. It does not make you feel good.
1: No, no. Yeah. And even if nobody sees it, you just, you know, it affects you. Yeah. It's uncomfortable.
0: Right?
1: Yeah. Yeah. Well, and that leads us a little bit as we're talking about, fashion and some of the extra things about fashion. It kind of leads us also into grooming and skincare and makeup and those kinds of things, because if you have all your outfits and then you want your, you know, your skincare to be good, so you feel confident about how your face and your actual person looks.
0: So this can be a very extensive conversation. We could do a podcast for 5 years just on this particular conversation.
1: Yeah.
0: But just in general, let's just talk really quickly about hygiene. So from a hygiene standpoint, you know, not in every country, but in the United States, women generally shave their armpits and their legs. So depending on if you have control of a razor and you feel confident in shaving your armpit or your legs, generally I can feel my hair. So I can, even if I can't see it, I can tell if I've gotten the hair there. Then I get like triple, I just use women's disposable razors, which they have triple razors. And they usually now have, some kind of creams and stuff on them. And I'm able to shave my armpits pretty quickly. And so usually after I shave my armpits, pat them to dry, and then immediately put deodorant underneath my arms, just, you know, what the heck, you're already up there, I might as well do that. So nod to the cleanliness. I don't have to worry about that. The same thing with shaving your legs. If you don't feel confident in using a razor, then there is cream depilatory that you can use. It's a creamy stuff. You put it under your arms and it melts the hair away. And then you take towels, like a wet, damp washcloth, and you wipe it off, and it will wipe the hair off. So know that that is another option if you feel like you don't have control of your of a razor. So those are two things that and particularly the armpit hair affects smell, and so I think it gives women an edge on that smell thing because of the not having the armpit hair. And I'd say on the deodorant standpoint, I use a more drier stick because I don't like the pickiness of the roller thing. So make sure that you're picking a deodorant type that you like that lasts some 24 to 48 hours. That's your standard deodorant that you can put. And then every time you put your deodorant on, which, I would suggest washing, putting water in the sink, doing a little bidet thing. First, of course, using a clean washcloth, washing your face, around your face, your neck, your ears, definitely your eyes, those crusty little things in your eyes that you don't see, around your mouth, the edges of your mouth, just scrub all of that. A clean washcloth will exfoliate your skin and freshen up your skin really, really nicely, which is something that women are particularly interested in. So just know, just a clean washcloth with water on it will do that. And then the next thing to do then is to wash your pits with the same washcloth. You can now add a little soap to the water if you haven't already done that. And then wash your pits And then wash, come on, you know, wash your crotch, wash that whole area. And then, you know, throw that washcloth in the, you know, dirty clothes. Mm-hmm. And have 10 clean washcloths. That is a cheap investment to make sure that we can have really good hygiene every day and that we smell good. Because no matter how great our clothes are and how organized they are, if we pit out our shirts within the first hour, we are going to feel terrible all day. Mm-hmm. So that's like a one thing. The other thing is dental, making sure that our teeth are really clean, and that is brushing, you know, every morning and every night. And I am a big flosser. I have floss by my bed. I have floss on my table. I use floss sticks, mm-hmm. these little plastic sticks.
1: Yeah.
0: And the sticks have a little trick, like on the back, you can flip them and they've got a little pointy thing. And you can take them and go in between your teeth with a little plastic pointy thing. And they're cheap. For a dollar, you can get 100 of them at the dollar store. So I'm a really big fan of this. It makes sure we don't get any plaque on our teeth, mm-hmm. and our teeth look really clean. And since we can't really see them, that's like a really important thing mm-hmm. for us. And one of the things that I had mentioned in another episode is, you know, in terms of mouth freshness, I always keep a little tiny tube of toothpaste in my purse. Literally, I just squirt it on my finger because it's tactile and I can find it. I squirt mm-hmm. it on my finger. I rub it in my mouth and on my tongue. And then I swallow it and my whole mouth feels refreshed. So if you need a little midday pickup and you don't have other choices, then that's actually a really good choice. From a hair standpoint, you know, get your hair trimmed every single month. Have somebody professional, whether it be Supercuts or a salon, depending on, you know, where you're at in life and what you're doing, get those ends trimmed. Make sure that there's not, the color isn't growing out if you color your hair. You know, just make mm-hmm. sure that it looks neat and tidy is a really important thing. And for women, nails are really important. So I have a metal nail file and I just regularly use my nail file. I have a very inexpensive metal nail file, and on the back of the nail file, it's curved. So I use the back of the nail file and I push down on my cuticles. Mm-hmm. Now, one thing you might feel on your fingers if you're not familiar with or you haven't done your nails is that there's a skin that grows up over our fingernails.
1: Right.
0: And it's not commonly acceptable in the United States for women to have cuticles growing on their fingernails. So if you don't go to get a manicure occasionally, which you can do for $12, by the way, then, and you're doing your own nails, then, you know, one thing that you should do is push your cuticles back. So I use this little tool and I push my cuticles back pretty much all the time to make sure that my nails are completely free. And then I use the nail file and I just follow the curve, you know, of mm-hmm. my natural nails. And the other thing is, you know, our toenails are important with women because we wear a lot of open-toed shoes and sandals. Mm-hmm. You can use the nail file on your feet as well.
1: Yes.
0: You don't have to use a nail clipper, which can cut our skin and create bleeding and all sorts of terrible things like that. But if you regularly use a nail file on your nails, on your toes, then you can keep them nice and clean. And, you know, toes have cuticles too, guys. So just, you know, push the cuticles on your toes back as well. And that is just like a super simple, handy tool. And those are just two things that just give us that little edge to make sure that our hands are always going to be clean and our, you know, skin is always going to be clean. Now, in terms of makeup, I've heard a lot of blind women that love to go to Sephora mm-hmm. because they will do free makeup on you, and they seem to be very well trained. So if you want to experiment with makeup, that's a great place to go. Another place is any department store. I use Clinique because I don't like fragrance in my makeup and I'm allergic to all that fragrance stuff. Mm-hmm. So in terms of if you decide to wear makeup and you want to use a base makeup, the one thing I would say for us as blind people is to use a sponge to put the base on, to make sure that it's spread evenly, and make sure you go over your chin to under your neck, because we don't want any lines where your makeup ends And if we use a sponge, that just kind of lets it kind of do a brush stroke into your skin. You can't see the end of the makeup.
1: Right.
0: And then if you do that, then take a second sponge that's totally different than the first one, just a different clean one, because they usually come like 40 in a bag. Make sure you go around your hairline where your hair is to make sure that there's not any globs of makeup right there around your hairline. So those are just two little tips from if you want to do makeup. Now, there's a lot more extensive stuff like how to apply mascara, making sure that your eyebrows are tidy. And again, that is a pretty extensive conversation. But I will say that women commonly use mascara. Eyebrows are something that people look at all the time. So if you haven't taken a look at your eyebrows, you might want to ask somebody who you trust completely how your eyebrows are looking, and make sure that those are maintained on a monthly basis as well. And if you have any like skin problems, you know, any like acne or any stuff like that, make sure that you're treating that or going to your primary care doctor to make sure that you're getting, you know, medication for that.
1: Well, and all those things I think really, really help in terms of confidence and feeling good about oneself.
0: I completely agree. And there's one other thing, and that is if you want to just really inexpensively fill the sink with hot water and let the steam, put a towel over your head and let the steam from the hot water go on your face. It will open up your pores. And occasionally there's like little blackheads or whiteheads or just little junk that our pores pick up. And generally as women, we really don't like to have that in our skin. And it's particularly around our nose, right? So if you want to steam your face in your sink pretty much for free, just do that. And then once your face is all nice and sweaty like that, again, take another one of those cheap clean towels, hand towels that you have, and just use it and wipe your face off with it. And if you want to, you can then take it, take the towel, and then particularly just kind of squeeze around your nose, not hard, but just to make sure if there's any blackheads or any stuff around your nose, that will just come out naturally once you steamed your face. And again, this doesn't cost any money at all, but it gives you that sparkling, clear, nice complexion that, that everybody goes for.
1: Right.
0: And it also exfoliates your face, and it makes, and it gives you that good skin.
1: Yes, and there are so many choices and products, and you know, were marketed to by so many different cosmetic companies and skincare companies, and a lot of that really depends of what you want to use, how complicated you want your skincare routine to be, but also if you have oilier skin or drier skin, it may change with age. I know mine, mine definitely did. And just, you know, again, I think, as you said, if you go to a makeup counter or Sephora, that if you need some guidance and which products would be best suited for your skin type, but it doesn't always have to be super expensive to, you know, to have moisturizer and things.
0: Exactly. And you know what, honestly, I don't put, I only wear makeup occasionally when I'm speaking at events. And, I just go with my own clear skin. I myself don't use soap. I use water and I wash my face in the morning. I wash my face at night. If I get really super sweaty, then I wash my face. But again, I use clean washcloths, and people comment about my skin all the time. They think I'm using like millions of dollars worth of stuff. I'm literally using a clean washcloth and water on my face. And I just want to say, if you mentioned oily skin, if you have oily skin, it's pretty good to have some tissues around just to blot your face during the day, because that probably make you feel a little more comfortable not to deal with that oiliness. But yeah, the whole makeup thing is a total choice and requires a lot of focus and commitment to do that. And I agree with you. It really changes from when you're 12 to when you're 70. Very lots and lots of changes in your life in terms of what happens to your skin and also what kind of makeup you want to wear. mm-hmm. at the time, and if you want to wear makeup at all.
1: Right.
0: But the basis of everything is really clean, clear skin. And of course, drinking water is probably the number one thing.
1: Yes, yeah, stay hydrated.
0: Our skin go, yeah, stay hydrated. That'll, people will say, wow, what do you do? And I'm like, I drink like 12 glasses of water a day. So that's like a free beauty tip there.
1: Yeah, that makes
0: stay
1: a difference.
0: Hydrated. It makes a huge difference.
1: Well, and I think you just have to decide what you want your routine to be and what's important to you, because we get all these messages from the outside, but at the end of the day, for you to feel confident isn't so much about, well, am I meeting everybody's expectations for me, but do you feel good? Do you feel comfortable and confident
0: yes.
1: in your own skin?
0: And you know, for me, truthfully, you know, when I do put on the base makeup and do all that stuff, even with all the things, tips I just told you, I still go to my husband or son and make sure that there's no, they can't see any transition from my base into my hair.
1: Mm-hmm.
0: And so for me, really not wearing makeup and hydrating really well and using clean washcloths on my skin and water, I look really healthy and great. And I feel like I feel much more confident than when I'm worried about whether there's globs of slightly tan, you know, makeup hanging off my ear. And so, So it's like I said, if you go the makeup route, you have to get a routine down exactly what you said. We have very good visual memory. We are, you know, we have incredible muscle memory. So once we get that routine down, you know, we can do it without sight, but we have to really commit to it, you know, and do it on a regular basis. And if you do wear makeup every day, you know what? You got to go to the sink at night with that brand new clean washcloth and you got to wash it all off.
1: Mm-hmm.
0: And again, if you want to go really inexpensively, you can use Vaseline on your face every night if you want. And during the day, if you feel like you're a little dry, you can put Vaseline on your face. You do not have to spend $100 on moisturizers. If you want to, you can, but you literally, okay. So my two favorite things to put on my hair and face, olive oil
1: mm-hmm.
0: and avocado oil.
1: Oh, wow.
0: And when you talk to stylists, when they say, what do you do with your hair? I'm like, oh, I put olive oil in it every night. I massage a little, I rub it on my hands and I rub it into my hair. And they're like, wow. They're like, I do too. Like they start telling me they're not using these products that they're selling. They're putting avocado oil on their face and in their hair. And it's really great in your, you know, hands too. Literally you can cook some spaghetti and then, you know,
1: and moisturize with the olive oil
0: and moisturize it. Avocado oil and olive oil are like the best things in the whole world for like everything. So know that you can, I mean, I absolutely do that 100%. I don't use other conditioners or moisturizers. I use olive oil. I have a bottle of olive oil in my bathroom, smear it on my neck and my face at night, rub it my hands and then rub it through my hair. And then voila. So super simple and accessible and not expensive. And your skin will look great and so will your hair.
1: Well, Trisha, this has been such great advice and great tips. Any final thoughts as we're wrapping up our month of fashion?
0: Yeah. You know, again, you know, I have met some women are really into goth and they have like corsets on with these big full skirts and boots, and people that are really into hard rock, and then mm-hmm. women who just really like flowery prints. And I have talked to some women who have been totally blind since birth and have kind of discovered their fashion just kind of along the way by asking questions and seeing how things feel and knowing what's appropriate for events. And so I just would encourage everyone to know that fashion is completely accessible and that everybody asks everybody else about fashion. This is a topic of conversation among all women. And so if you're more interested in expanding and expressing yourself through fashion, then get in on the conversation. Start asking about, oh, do they have any you know, is there such a thing as any kind of a flower t-shirt, or, you know, do they have, you know, this or that, or I really like this, or I heard somebody talk about this. So get engaged in the conversation so you can find the stuff that you love that you think will really express who you are as a person.
1: Well, thank you again. I want to be sure people know where to find you at Blind Girl Designs.
0: So our company is Blind Girl Designs. Our website is, as I say, just shout at your phone, blindgirldesigns.com, and we will pop up. And you can place an order. We take like every kind of payment in the whole world. But you can also just tap on the phone and it will dial directly to us, and we take a ton of phone orders. And then we also help, you know, fit by your description of, you know, what your size is. And so we're really, really happy to do phone orders. And our phone number is 862-448-1011. But it's a live link on our website as well. And we have t-shirts, hoodies, dresses, cardigans, and we've got tons of white canes for White Cane Day all over our prints. And we'd love you to come and see what we do at Blind Girl Designs.
1: Yeah, I have some of Trisha's pieces, and I love them, and they're super comfortable, so as well as being fun. So I highly encourage you to do that. We're going to have a bit of a shift here from September and fashion to October emergency preparedness. And again, you know, with that extra twist of specifically looking at what a person who's blind or has low vision might need to consider as you're preparing for an emergency. So that's quite a shift, but we hope that you will join us for Emergency Preparedness Month. We'd love to get your questions or comments. Certainly invite you to share any experiences or tips you have about fashion or grooming or makeup tips through our social media. That is great as well on Facebook, or I still want to say Twitter or X. So definitely we encourage you to interact with us if you would like. We hope all this really great practical tips is helping you to navigate your life with vision loss.

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1: 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This recording is intended solely for individuals who are blind or have low vision.
2: Hello and welcome to the January 2025 edition of the Denver Urban Spectrum. Your reader's name is Susan Shirey. This week, we're picking it up on page 16 with this article by Ruby Jones. Center for Equity and Excellence in Aviation takes flight at Denver Airport Station. A groundbreaking initiative at Denver Airport Station, DEN, is set to transform opportunities in the aviation industry with a focus on underserved communities. The Center for Equity and Excellence in Aviation, CEEA, aims to inspire young people, create career pathways, and foster innovation, all while honoring pioneers of aviation who paved the way. Quote, "The idea has always been, how do we make sure that this economic opportunity benefits those that may never get on a plane or work at the airport?" End quote, said DEN Chief Executive Officer Phil Washington during a program announcing the initiative on December 16th. He went on, quote, "We began to think, how can we build a center of equity and excellence in aviation to expose young people, not just here in Denver, but all over the country, to the aviation infrastructure space? If they walk in and say, I want to be a pilot, we want to show them how to become a pilot. If they say, I want to be an aircraft mechanic, we want to show them that pathway." End quote. CEEA is being constructed in a previously unused space at the airport that had been vacant for nearly 30 years. Another quote, "When I first arrived and saw this space, I thought, you didn't use it in 30 years, and now there are plans?" End quote, Washington recounted, emphasizing his determination to use the area for programs that would change lives. Built on three key pillars, CEEA will support small, minority, and women-owned businesses, building clear career pathways for young people, and advancing research and innovation in aviation. Next section, building career pathways. The center's Career Pathways program has already made a significant impact, with leaders visiting 200 schools over the past 2 years to introduce aviation as a career option. Quote, "We want young people to understand that aviation isn't just about flying planes, it's about creating a future," said Washington. He went on, "It's about generational wealth. It's about opportunity. This is a cradle to senior leadership pathway from grade school to senior leadership. Somewhere along the way, kids will see they can have a career in this

0: base. End quote. For Ed Dwight, the nation's first black astronaut candidate, and one of the events, the nation's first black astronaut candidate, and one of the event's distinguished guests, the CEEA, represents both progress and a reminder of the challenges that minorities have faced in the aviation industry. Dwight, who was nominated to NASA's astronaut program by President John F. Kennedy, shared his personal story of resilience. Quote, "I'll try not to bore you too much about the details of what it has taken all these years for minorities, blacks as well as browns and women, to have equity in the field of aviation," he said. He went on, "The field of aviation saved my little tiny butt. It wasn't just about flying. It was about the discipline, the education, and the character I developed." End quote. Crediting his success to his mother's forward-thinking vision, Dwight shared, quote, "My mother had this crazy idea that the best thing that could happen to someone is to be born into this country. She believed that the job of people with advantage was to spend their lives helping those who were disadvantaged. That was her teaching. She believed the second most important thing in your life is what you're going to do with it." End quote. Next section, innovation and inclusion. Following CEEA's first pillar and second pillars to support small minority and women-owned businesses and career aspirations, the program's third pillar, research and innovation, seeks to establish Denver as a hub for aviation progress. Quote, "We want to be the test bed for innovation," Washington said. He goes on, "If people want to try things in aviation, we want them to come to us first. We want the aviation industry to know that the Rocky Mountain region is where you find talent, where you recruit your future workforce." End quote. The center's plans also include addressing critical needs like childcare for trainees and employees. Quote, "We're building a short-term childcare facility so people who come to train here can drop their kids off for a couple of hours. It's just the first step. We know it's hard for younger parents, moms and dads alike, to balance training and childcare." End quote. Next section, honoring aviation pioneers. CEEA will celebrate aviation's rich history by dedicating its largest space, the Hall of Equity, to two iconic figures, Ed Dwight and Bessie Coleman. Coleman, the first Black and Native American woman to obtain a pilot's license, was represented at the event by her great-niece, Gigi Coleman. Quote, "We are honored to celebrate pioneers like Ed Dwight and Bessie Coleman," said Coleman. She went on, "Their stories of overcoming challenges inspire the very mission of this center." End quote. Dwight shared a heartfelt reflection on the honor. He said, quote, "I just never thought anything like this would happen. There's no words in the language to show my appreciation for this dedication and the cause that it represents. Education saved me, and what's happening here will save and inspire so many more." End quote. Gigi Coleman echoed the sentiment, sharing her family's pride in Bessie Coleman's legacy. Quote, "My great aunt believed that nothing should hold you back, not race, not gender. She worked tirelessly to make her dreams a reality, and it's incredible to see her honored here today." End quote. Final section, a future of opportunity. With construction at 50% completion, Organizers are optimistic about the CEEA's impact on the local community and beyond. Quote, this center will change lives. It is about equity, opportunity, and innovation, said DEN's executive leader. He emphasized, quote, we want the aviation industry to come here and say, if you want the best, go to Denver, end quote. The CEEA space will feature a state-of-the-art facility, including a 70,000-square-foot space designed by minority-owned firms and built by Sky Blue Builders. 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Washington concluded, quote, this isn't just a center, it's a doorway to the future, a future where everyone has a chance to take flight. End quote. End of article. Editor's note, to learn more about CEEA, visit www.flydenver.com/business-and-community/CEEA. There are three photos accompanying the article featuring the participants smiling at the camera. The first one is of five people, left to right, Phil Washington, Ed Dwight, Jacqueline Withers, Gigi Holman, and Denver Mayor Mike Johnson. Second photo is the three receiving a plaque, Ed Dwight, Gigi Holman, and Jacqueline Withers. They're each holding the plaque, which is a circle, fairly large circle, anyway, and it's words around the outer rim say Bessie Coleman, Ed Dwight, DEN, Hall of Equity, with their faces pictured in the center in kind of sepia tone. And the final photo is of Ed and Barbara Dwight smiling broadly for the camera as a couple. Turning the page, the spread for 18 and 19, we have two separate articles, one page each. And page 18, Face the Moment, a call to stand together for health, justice, and resilience, by Alicia Brown, Executive Director of the Be Well Health and Wellness Initiative. In the wake of this election season, many of us are feeling a sense of loss, frustration, and concern for our communities. Now more than ever, we are reminded that the strength we need resides within us, within our communities, and within the power we hold together to shape our future. It is a time to come together and take responsibility for the well-being of our neighborhoods, families, and ourselves. This is why the Be Well Health and Wellness Initiative, parentheses Be Well, is launching the Face the Moment campaign. A call to each of us to rise, act, and take charge of what we can control in our own communities. The Face the Moment campaign encourages all of us to step forward, working together to tackle health inequities, address social challenges, and confront barriers that impact our lives daily. We are in a moment of both challenge and opportunity, and it is up to us to shape what comes next. Next section. What is the moment? This moment is critical. We find ourselves at a juncture where the need for justice, health equity, and community resilience is paramount. From health disparities to economic challenges, these times are calling us to action. This moment is our chance to unite, ensuring that our communities are strong, connected, and prepared to overcome the obstacles we face. For that, we each must be strong as well. Next section, why face the moment? Facing the moment requires courage, ownership, and the willingness to take meaningful steps toward change. relying on the strength of our neighborhoods. We can work together to reduce health disparities, promote mental wellness, and build systems that provide fair access to essential resources. By taking action today, we're building a legacy of hope and resilience that will benefit generations to come. Next section, how to face the moment with Be Well. The Face the Moment campaign offers straightforward, impactful ways to make a difference. Here's how you can join us in building a stronger, healthier community. Subsection, engage in Be Well programs. We offer wellness programs, health resources, and community initiatives that support individual and neighborhood well-being. From fitness and nutrition workshops to mental health resources, our programs are designed to meet the diverse needs of our communities. Next, get involved in policy and advocacy. Lasting change requires advocacy. Join us in supporting policies that address health disparities, mental health, and healthcare access. Every voice is needed to push for policies that support our values and health, and support youth and education. Our future depends on the next generation. Through youth-led initiatives like the Be Well Youth Council, we work to build young leaders who are dedicated to advancing health and justice. Their voices and leadership are essential to a brighter, more equitable future. And finally, become a block captain. As a block captain, you lead locally by organizing neighbors, sharing resources, and mobilizing support on key community issues. This grassroots leadership strengthens bonds and empowers communities from within. Next section, who should face the moment? Every one of us has a role to play. Whether you're a longtime community member, a parent, a young person with a vision, or simply someone who cares about the future, Face the Moment invites you to step forward. Together, we have the power to make the changes our communities need while creating a future where everyone has access to wellness, opportunity, and justice. And next section, a special invitation. Nominate a community leader for the Be Well Awards. At Be Well, we believe in honoring those who consistently make a difference, inspire others, and embody the spirit of the Face the Moment campaign. We are thrilled to announce the Be Well Awards taking place February 5th, 2025. We invite you to nominate a community leader who has shown extraordinary dedication to our shared values of health, justice, and community resilience. These leaders are essential to our movement and to the hope we carry forward. Visit https://bit.ly/BeWellAwards2025, all without spaces, to submit a nomination and help us celebrate those who face the moment with courage, compassion, and commitment. And next session, join us. Now is the time to act, to connect, and to support one another. The Face the Moment campaign is our way of coming together as a community to respond to the challenges before us with strength and unity. By joining Be Well in this movement, you are choosing to stand with us, to make a difference, and to build a future we can be proud of. Let's stand together, honor our community leaders, and commit to making 2025 a year of resilience, health, and unity. End of article. Editor's note. For more information about Be Well, and that is without capitals, small letter B and small letter W, visit www.bewellconnect.net. At the bottom of this page, we have a single ad in the corner. Tangerine background and white lettering. How are you feeling about your hair? Serenity, spelled with an I on the end instead of a Y. Serenity Hair Studios, 1582 South Parker Road, number 305, Denver, Colorado, 80231. Book now, exclamation point. DM on Facebook, link on IG at Serenity Hair Studios, phone number 720-338-1181. Next page is 19. Article is by Ruby Jones. Celebrating Legacy and Community, the 41st Annual Hiawatha Davis Jr. Luncheon. On December 6th, members of the Denver community gathered to honor an enduring legacy of one of its most respected leaders at the 41st Annual Hiawatha Davis Jr. Luncheon. Hosted by Councilwoman Chantel M. Lewis of District 8, this cherished event celebrated the contributions of Hiawatha Davis Jr., a trailblazing public servant. Each year, it serves as an opportunity to recognize local leaders whose lifetime achievements have shaped the fabric of the Denver community. Next section, the legacy of Hiawatha Davis Jr. Hiawatha Davis Jr., a Denver native and former District 8 City Council member, left an indelible mark on the city he served from 1983 to 1999. A fierce advocate for justice, equality, and community empowerment. Davis was instrumental in initiatives that improved the quality of life for residents of Northeast Denver. Known for his dedication to education, civil rights, and public service, Davis embodied the words of Frederick Douglass, quote, "If there is no struggle, there is no progress," end quote. Throughout his career, Davis worked tirelessly to create opportunities for underserved communities. His legacy includes contributions to economic development, affordable housing, and fostering unity among Denver's diverse neighborhoods. The luncheon that bears his name serves as an annual reminder of his unwavering commitment to public service and his profound impact on the lives of Denver residents. Next section. Honoring Lifetime Achievements. This year's luncheon celebrated the accomplishments of several distinguished community members with prestigious Lifetime Achievement Awards, presented by Councilwoman Lewis and Colorado Senator James Coleman Sr. These awards recognized individuals whose work has significantly advanced the city's progress. They are as follows. Evangelist James H. Coleman, a husband, father, and U.S. veteran who has been serving his country and ministering the gospel for more than 70 years worldwide. Next, Rosalind B. Harris, a dedicated community leader and advocate who has been a pillar of support for marginalized groups. Using her media platform as Denver Urban Spectrum's publisher to amplify voices and foster inclusivity, Earlene Brown, posthumously recognized for her pivotal role in shaping future generations while providing mentorship and encouraging young people to strive for excellence. The Honorable Wellington E. Webb, Denver's first black mayor whose visionary leadership transformed the city's infrastructure, economy, and social policies. The Honorable William J. Webb, a political trailblazer who championed educational reform and cultural preservation throughout her enduring career and left a lasting legacy of progress and innovation. Next section, a day of celebration and reflection. The luncheon program featured a rich tapestry of activities that honored Davis's legacy and celebrated the community's collective achievements. It began with a labor and land acknowledgement by Councilwoman Lewis, followed by a moving rendition of the Black National Anthem by Claudette Sweet. Attendees were treated to inspirational speeches, Festive Music by Danette Halliwell, and The Good Guys, and a holiday sing-along that brought everyone together in the spirit of unity. The meal, catered by Open Range Gourmet, showcased a delicious menu of ham, mashed potatoes, southern-style greens, and sweet potato pie casserole, symbolizing the warmth and hospitality of the Denver community. Next section, looking ahead. The Hiawatha Davis Jr. Luncheon continues to be a cornerstone event in Denver, providing a space for reflection, recognition, and community connection. As the city grows and evolves, the values and vision of Hiawatha Davis Jr. remain a guiding light, inspiring leaders and citizens alike to work toward a brighter, more equitable future. Through this annual celebration, Denver not only honors its past, but also builds a foundation for continued progress, embodying the spirit of Hiawatha Davis Jr. and the remarkable individuals who carry his torch forward. End of article. And there are 6 photos accompanying this article in the center of the page, with happy participants smiling at the camera. One of those includes Santa and Mrs. Claus. Its caption says, Santa Claus and Auntie Claus, Awontai Anderson and Midian Schaffner. They're dressed in red with white trim, of course. Then we have a group photo at the top, which does not have a caption, except that it says elected officials. Smiling folks, 6 of them. Below that, we have a photo of Chantel M. Lewis, William J. Webb, and James Coleman. Next to that, we have Chantel M. Lewis, Rosalind B. Harris, and James Coleman. The 2 below those, evangelist James H. Coleman and James Coleman, are pictured. 1 in a lavender suit, the elder. And finally, we have James Coleman, Wellington E. Webb, and Chantel M. Lewis. Mr. Webb is holding some red flowers. You can almost identify them. Turning to the spread for pages 20 and 21. 1 page each. First we have page 20, 5th edition of Colorado Black Health Resources Directory. A free compilation of wellness resources for culturally responsive care. No author mentioned here. The Colorado Black Health Collaborative, CBHC, a community-based nonprofit committed to improving health and wellness in Colorado's Black, African, and African-American communities, recently released the 2024 Colorado Black Health Resources Directory, sponsored by Connect for Health Colorado, the state's official insurance marketplace. This is the 5th edition of the directory. CBHC launched the 1st edition in 2010 in response to community requests for information about culturally responsive healthcare providers. The directory is updated every 3 years and has become a trusted source of reliable information for seniors, families, and individuals seeking treatment by Black health professionals. Quote, we've gathered important insights into the experiences of Black patients within the healthcare system. While there are some positive elements, many individuals exhibit reluctance to engage with the system or actively seek out providers who better align with their needs due to their treatment, end quote, stated Dr. Terry Richardson, co-founder of CBHC. According to the U.S. Census Bureau, African Americans comprise about 14% of the population. However, the Association of American Medical Colleges reports that only 5.2% of physicians are African American. In addition, many healthcare systems lack a record of their provider's race and ethnicity, which makes identifying a black doctor and compiling a complete list of black healthcare providers and resources challenging. CBHC employs a multifaceted strategy to identify these essential providers. The 2024 Colorado Black Health Resources Directory is a free compilation of wellness resources carefully assembled by Black Coloradans for Black Coloradans seeking to connect with doctors they feel at ease with. It features culturally responsive doctors, dentists, specialists, and holistic practitioners, along with articles and information about community-based tools that meet various health-related needs, including faith, fitness, nutrition, maternal health, mental health, senior care, veteran support, youth services, and much more. Quote, the directory serves as a self-advocacy tool for individuals and families in Colorado who often face notable disparities in the healthcare system and who are at greater risk for certain health conditions, end quote, says Kevin Patterson, CEO of Connect for Health Colorado. He goes on, quote, many individuals feel more at ease and trustful when working with the provider who understands their background and lived experience, end quote. The directory is the most comprehensive source of black health information in Colorado and provides listing for doctors and specialists from Fort Collins to Pueblo. It contains information about accepted insurance carriers and the availability of telehealth. 20 grassroots organizations are also featured, along with black health-related articles from over a dozen individuals. End of article. Editor's note. The 2024 Colorado Black Health Resources Directory is available online at all one word, blackhealthresources.org. 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Page 21, next article. The Honorable William J. Webb. These are words printed over a photo of her and another woman with microphones sitting in chairs. And it says, the Honorable William J. Webb receives recognition from the Colorado Women's Chamber of Commerce by Ruby Jones. The Colorado Women's Chamber of Commerce, CWCC, recently hosted an inspiring Athena Leadership Award reception during the final Powerful Voices Conversation series of 2024. With a special keynote address by, quote, happiness expert Ellie Benson, guests gathered on the 38th floor of the Grand Hyatt Hotel Pinnacle Club to celebrate the accomplishments of one of Colorado's most influential figures, the Honorable William J. Webb. The Athena Leadership Award, celebrated globally, is an accolade that honors individuals who demonstrate excellence, creativity, and initiative in their professional endeavors. The award's emphasis on fostering community and empowering women has made it a beacon for acknowledging trailblazers whose efforts create ripples of positive change. Webb's rich, transformative legacy exemplifies these ideals. She was presented the Lifetime Achievement Award in honor of her storied career and unwavering commitment to civil rights, social equity, and justice. As the first Black woman elected to the Colorado House of Representatives, she shattered barriers and brought a relentless focus to issues of equality and fairness. Her tenure included serving on the Joint Budget Committee, where she championed initiatives that sought to uplift marginalized communities. Among her many achievements, her pivotal role in establishing Martin Luther King Jr. Day as a holiday stands out. However, her advocacy was not without resistance. She faced significant opposition, but persevered with dignity and strong determination. After a lengthy effort to pass the legislation, Colorado became one of the first states to formally recognize this holiday, a testament to Webb's ability to unite communities around a shared vision of justice. In her acceptance speech, Webb reflected on her journey and the values that guided her advocacy. She emphasized the importance of community support, persistence, and the belief in the righteousness of one's cause. Her speech resonated deeply with attendees, reminding them of the power of courage and the necessity of allies in achieving meaningful progress. Following a tribute video, which highlighted Webb's steadfast advocacy, Benson offered insights on cultivating joy and resilience, emphasizing themes of gratitude and altruism. The reception included remarks from Jim Chavez of the Community College of Denver Foundation, who underscored the alignment between the missions of CWCC and his organization in supporting women and minority students. The evening concluded with the call to action by CWCC representatives, who urged attendees to continue championing equity and justice in their own communities. They emphasized the importance of mentorship and role models, echoing Webb's legacy of paving the way for others. Founded in 1988 to give women a voice in business, CWCC provides women with opportunities that better Colorado's communities and economy, while helping to grow their businesses and careers through influence, collaboration, perseverance, and equity. Webb's recognition as an Athena Leadership Award recipient is a fitting tribute to her life's work. Her dedication to justice, her trailblazing achievements, and her role as a mentor and ally have provided inspiration and motivation for those who strive to model her legacy of leadership, equity, and community empowerment. End of article. Editor's note. To learn more about the Colorado Women's Chamber of Commerce, visit www.cwcc.org. Again, the article is accompanied by quite a few photos of smiling participants. The first one, of course, at the top of probably her receiving the award or being interviewed. And we don't have captions for any of the photos, but people are having a good time. Turning to the spread for 22 and 23 pages, we have a full article taking up the whole spread. Title: Be a Good Person. A community-driven brand with a powerful message of positivity. By Stacy Nareen. And we do have a photo of a young man with a white baseball cap on, and he's pointing to the camera with his arms outstretched toward the camera, and he's wearing a sweatshirt that says Be a Good Person with Colorado's logo underneath. In the heart of Denver's River North Art District, Rhino, a local clothing brand is making a powerful impact through style and purpose. Founded by Darian Simon and Julian Donaldson, all caps Be a Good Person, (BAGP), is more than a clothing line. It's a movement built on spreading positivity, fostering community, and prioritizing sustainability. Quote, our mission is to share the power of positivity. As a brand and community, we aim to leave a positive impact on our environment, communities, and planet. End quote, says BAGP Chief Executive Officer Drick Bernstein. He goes on, quote, it's about being kind and compassionate while taking responsibilities for our actions. Next section, the origins of good. Quote, it's not be a good white person, be a good black person, be a good straight person, be a good Republican person. It's just about being a good person, end quote, said Simon during the 2019 Fetch Holiday Market on Broadway. He goes on, quote, the thing is, there's a million ways to do it. Anybody that wears it can find something they believe in it, end quote. When Simon and classmate Donaldson dreamed up the idea for the brand in 2015, it was in response to an assignment from their art teacher, who instructed the high school students to create something with an impact. The young men came up with the concept while sitting in a basement in the metropolitan suburb of Aurora. At the time, social media was booming, and the partners saw a need for a message of hope amid a rapidly changing social environment. Donaldson told CBS4, quote, it brings us back to the middle ground. People are finding they have something in common with the person they never thought they'd have something in common with, end quote. Starting with simple stickers that featured the now iconic stacked logo, the response was overwhelming. Over time, this evolved into a diverse line of t-shirts, hoodies, and accessories designed not only to spark conversations, but to unify people. Next section, triumph over tragedy. In 2020, Simon was involved in a devastating incident that left a hole in his heart and ignited a fire around the brand's message. On June 10th, 2020, Simon and his girlfriend, Isabella Bella Thallis, were walking their dog in the ballpark neighborhood when a deranged gunman fired 24 bullets from his window using a high-powered rifle. Thallis, who had just celebrated her 21st birthday, was pronounced dead at the scene. The upcoming entrepreneur was left with a shattered femur and a strong sense of purpose. Quote, life can go by in a blink, so you have to think about what you can do to make a difference today, end quote, Simon told 303 Magazine in anticipation of the flagship store's pandemic era opening. Quote, this new space we have isn't so much about selling products as it is about creating an environment people feel safe enough in to spread positivity every day, end quote. For Bernstein, who is guiding BAGP away from its tragic past and into a future of fashion success, a commitment to spreading positivity informs every decision he makes to move the company closer to its primary goal of making the world a better place. Next section, building community through fashion. While clothing is central to the brand's identity, its mission goes far deeper. Bernstein, Simon's stepbrother, says the company's tagline has become a way of life for its founders, staff, and for those who proudly display the recognizable logo. Quote, he says, at Be a Good Person, we're more than just a fashion brand. We're a community built on unity, connection, and a universal message of goodness. End quote. Reads a quote on the company's website, which asks visitors to share what the message means to them personally. In addition to creating apparel that appeals to fashion-forward consumers, the brand is creating change with its support for local and national initiatives. On December 19th, BAGP hosted its 8th annual Good Party, featuring a North Pole shopping experience live music, and a collection of socks for donations to individuals in need. For every sock donation, attendees received discounts on BAGP merchandise. Quote, "It's our way of ensuring everyone, from small business owners to creatives, has a space to come together during the holidays," Bernstein shares. Since 2016, the company has worked with the Make-A-Wish organization, raising more than $500,000 to support children with critical illnesses while alleviating stress for their families. The company has also partnered with other youth-serving agencies in Denver and Arizona, along with supporting No Kid Hungry, using its platform to foster connections and give back to underserved communities. In July, they announced a partnership with the Denver Zoo Conservation Alliance. Quote, "Their dedication to not only improving the zoo, but also enhancing the lives of their animals and the community truly resonated with us," end quote, the company published on its blog, directing consumers to purchase a limited edition collection that reflects the brand's commitment to making a meaningful impact. I have to take a moment and say I'm not completely sure. The pronunciation might be BAGP for their acronym, but I'm saying BAGP. Anyway, BAGP/BAGP also supports the Isabella Joy Thallus Foundation to provide funding for arts programs and scholarships for aspiring creatives. Founded in memory of Thallus's life, the foundation's mission is to heal and bring people together through the power of art, kindness, and fashion. Next section, what's ahead? Brand collaborations with Lululemon and the Denver Broncos have catapulted the company into the national spotlight. Now, with an additional retail location in Park Meadows Mall, BAGP's team of 15 has bold plans for 2025. Quote, "Our dream is to be an international brand, one that transcends language and geography to make a difference," end quote, says Bernstein, who aims to expand into new regions and markets, elevate their product lines, amplify their global presence. The company also remains deeply rooted in its Colorado origins, with the hometown collection that incorporates state flag-inspired designs. Quote, "We're proud Coloradans, and our collections reflect that unique connection to this beautiful state," end quote, Bernstein adds. A cornerstone of the BAGP's philosophy is the correlation between ethical behavior and sustainability. In 2024, they embraced pre-order systems to minimize product waste, ensuring every item produced had a purpose. They're also exploring sustainable fabrics and manufacturing practices, continuously striving to reduce their environmental footprint. The CEO explains, quote, "Being a good person ties into small intentional acts, whether it's picking up trash or conserving resources. It's not about being perfect, but striving for better," end quote. Last section, join the movement. Through simple yet profound messages and actions, Be a Good Person reminds us of the collective power of kindness, positivity, and community. As Bernstein puts it, quote, "Being a good person isn't about perfection. It's about making the world a little brighter, one step at a time." End of article. Editor's note. To follow the brand's journey and learn more, visit www.beagoodperson.com/blogs. I will read four ads that accompany these pages. The bottom of page 22. In the center of that ad, Eyesore Scrap Removal is here to help. Eyesore Scrap Removal. Do you have a site for sore eyes that need to be removed? Ready to remove those unwanted appliances? For a quote or to schedule a pickup, call Lawrence at 303-359-4412. At the bottom across the screen in bullet points, washers, dryers, stoves, refrigerators, AC units, water heaters, and more. And a small ad for earrings. Designs by Vicklin. Angel Earring Dolls. Phone number 562-381-0594. Email Rich Ray. That's spelled R-I-C-H-R-E-Y. 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And stacked column at the half of page 23, we have at the top, international mixed media fine artist Dr. Thomas Elias Lockhart III, artwork for any occasion, home, business, gifts, and merch in a separate color. So he does have a jacket with a fist in red on the front of that. This would be under the merch column. And a bag, carrying bag, satchel. And some pillow covers. The section that has home, business, and gifts show sculptures, paintings, drawings. Very beautiful. LockhartGallery.com. T underline Lockhart, that's spelled L-O-C-K-H-A-R-T, T underline Lockhart Gallery, and Facebook, and at Thomas Lockhart Gallery, I believe Thomas, well, hang on, it's either Thomas E. Lockhart or Thomas is spelled with an E on the end. And pardon me, I'm correcting myself. Yes, that's the E for his middle name. So, T-H-O-M-A-S-E Gallery. Underneath that, this one runs every month and is for the Majestic Lodge, Breckenridge, Colorado. 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With about 8 photos of interior spaces to the lodge, all quite beautiful. Turning the page, we have the spread for 24 and 25, and this will be a single article accompanied by quite a few ads. Preserving the History of the Owl Club. I don't see an author's name at this point. History Colorado has announced the addition of the building that houses the Owl Club to the National Register of Historic Places as part of the Colorado Heritage for All initiative. Connected to the Owl Club of Denver, a prominent all-black philanthropic social club founded in 1941 by 8 hard-working railroad Pullmans, waiters, and businessmen, the building is recognized for its important connections to black heritage and the social history of the Mile High City. Quote, "The history of the Owl Club of Denver is a uniquely American story and deserves to be recognized as part of the national historic record," end quote, says Don DePrince, History Colorado president and CEO and state historic preservation officer. Quote, "For more than 7 decades, this social organization has empowered the black community of Denver, including providing support in the face of racist and segregationist policies and practices in the not-so-distant past," This building rightfully deserves its spot on the National Register and is a gleaming example of the important histories that Colorado Heritage for All is meant to preserve. End quote. Located at 2815 Madison Street, the Owl Club building is a single-story rectangular structure of modernist design that was constructed in 1951 and purchased by the Owl Club in 1960 after more than a decade of fundraising. While the building underwent significant alterations in 1968, it still sports its original red Roman brick facade and has been diligently maintained by the Owl Club, who use it as their headquarters and clubhouse to this day to preserve its historical integrity. The integrity of the building is also reflected in the surrounding block, which still predominantly comprises houses that reflect construction methods of the 1950s to 60s. As a tangible cornerstone of Denver's Black community, the Owl Club building continues to preserve an important part of the city's history by centering the story of one of the few Black fraternal and social organizations in the mid-20th century. Dedicated to Black excellence, the Owl Club uplifted its community even before the nationally recognized civil rights movements of the 1960s and 70s, and played an important role in the lives of a number of prominent Denverites. In recent years, History Colorado has worked closely with the Owl Club to preserve their history and raise awareness of their storied membership. Quote, "The Owl Club of Denver's journey with History Colorado since August of 2022 has been nothing short of incredible," end quote, says Ronald Washington, Owl Club financial secretary and historian, goes on. Quote, "Our legacy has been enhanced through the digital capture of 73 years of our debutante program, the exposure of our organization's history by the outstanding Legacies of Excellence exhibit currently on display, and our successful campaign to become listed on the National and State Register of Historic Places. We are profoundly grateful for the opportunities History Colorado has afforded us," end quote. Being close to the end of the time for this week, I'm going to stop this article midway and pick it up again at the beginning with next week's readings. Anyway, thank you so much for joining us for the reading of the January edition of the Denver Urban Spectrum.
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0: This service is intended solely for individuals who cannot read conventional print due to a disability. Ineligible listeners risk infringing on copyright laws, and KPBS Radio Reading Service is not responsible for any violations that may occur. Our service may not be redistributed without our written consent. 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
3: Thank you for joining us for Opera News, read by Keith, featuring the March 2026 Opera with Opera News magazine. We'll begin by finishing Christian Gerhaher by Nicholas Blanmont. While some singers cite their operatic engagements as the reason for their near absence from the recital hall, Gerhaher tends to devote the majority of each season to song, balancing recitals with three or four productions in the opera house. He claims, however, that he is not involved with the planning. I have my agent. I would mess it up totally if I did my schedule myself. It was always chaos when I did. I once had an interview 20 years ago where I was asked, "Let's start with you describing your daily routine. When do you start warming up? How do you warm up, and how do you learn your pieces?" I had to disappoint the interviewer. I have no routine. Every day is different. I try not to vocalize, but rather to study the possibility of producing a particular sound to which a work of art draws me. There are summer festivals I have been doing regularly for years. The Munich Opera Festival, Schubertiade, Salzburg, and sometimes the Rheingau Music Festival, Kissinger Sommer, and so on. The other thing is that Gerald and I regularly go to places like Wigamore Hall. But since COVID, song recitals really have changed a lot. For many years at Wigamore Hall, we used to arrange two performances of the same program, and they would both immediately sell out. Now we only fix one evening, and it kind of sells out, but not as quickly as before. Also, the planning of opera has become much more uncertain than it used to be. Many operas used to be planned 5 or 6 years in advance, and now it's 2 or 3 years. Everything is changing quickly now. This month, at the Salzburg Easter Festival, Gerhaher will sing his first Wotan in Das Rheingold, with Kirill Petrenko conducting. But he has no intention of taking on the character's subsequent incarnations. I always knew I would not do The Wanderer because it puts pressure on the voice and in the higher regions, which I feel is very strenuous and difficult. I have developed my lower register considerably, and I can now easily sing bass baritone repertoire. That's why I was flirting with the Walküre Wotan too. I was asked to do it, and I said I needed more time to make up my mind, and then it was too late. I think Wotan in Das Rheingold is not the real Wotan, though it is a lovely part, and I love Rheingold. It's one of my favorite operas. But I don't think it's a real change of Fach for me to sing a Rheingold Wotan. It is maybe less powerful, aggressive, and dramatic than Elias. Gerhaher sang the title role in a Zurich staging of Mendelssohn's Oratorio in June 2025. Gerhaher is now 56. Does he have any other dream roles? Actually, I'm really happy with what I have been able to do. And as I'm growing older, learning roles is becoming harder for me. In 2025, I did Golo in Pelléas et Mélisande for the first time. I had always done Pelléas, which was hard to learn. But my God, Golo was crazy hard. It nearly broke me. It was so difficult. I felt like a total dumbhead. But I love the role and the opera, so I'm a little careful when it comes to learning new roles. All that being said, there is one role he has not yet sung that he considers a possibility. It is an extremely long role, very demanding, though it's not heroic, but lyrical. It is Hans Sachs. I was asked to do it a few times, but I refused. I would like to do it in a concert version. But so what if I don't sing Sachs? Nobody cares. And I will get over it. It doesn't matter. An image on this page shows performers on stage. There are three men and one woman. They are

0: arranged around a dining table. Two of the men are standing, one man is seated, and the woman is seated. The woman has a downcast expression and looks melancholy, and it looks like she's being lectured by one of the men. The caption reads, Skolo in Peleus Emelisande at the Bayerische Staatsoper in 2024. Back to the text. Has memorization become more difficult for him over the years? Memorization is a challenge, but actually it has always been a challenge for me. There are colleagues who have such a quick memory, but I don't. But it doesn't matter. I find my way for the most part, and I have my sheets with all the texts for song recitals. I think people accept that, and anyway, when I'm on stage as a leader singer, I'm not performing a show or a drama. Does he identify with the roles he undertakes, or can he embody a character whose motivation he does not understand? If you don't understand them, it's difficult. But who doesn't hate Golo? He's so mean, such a prick, horrible. Just the way he treats his son is enough. When I did Wozzeck with Simon Rattle, he said, Look, my first Wozzeck was with Benjamin Luxon in the title role, and he was such a nice man. The most friendly person you could meet on an opera stage. But during the rehearsal process, he became more and more odd. In the end, he was kind of captured by the character. And I can understand this. It's different from another mode of identification, which is very dangerous, and that's where you fill a role or performance with your own feelings and your own emotions and your own life history, kind of channeling it. This is what I try not to do, but if a character's life is more interesting than yours, then to live it more and more is something normal and right. I try to become a medium on stage, in both the theater and the concert hall. In concert, I feel like a kind of flat sheet, with no dimensions and no history of my own. Maybe the audience perceives a kind of membrane, reflecting a written piece of music and bringing it alive. And on the other side, I am just being myself, listening to the music, and I'm so full of joy as a listener, not as a performer. And now fast forward. Dutch National Opera's Sophie de Lint tells John Allison about the Opera Forward Festival. An image on this page shows her in the lobby of a performance building. She's wearing a red coat and is smiling directly at the camera. She has medium-length blonde hair. In the background are windows and a large staircase. The caption reads, Sophie de Lint at Amsterdam's Muziek Theater. Another image shows two people on stage. There are a man and a woman. It's very dark and moody. The woman is wearing a red dress and is in the foreground. In the background is a man standing next to a bathtub. The caption reads, Maya Pearson and Roderick Williams in the premiere of Michael van der Aa's Blank Out at the inaugural Opera Forward Festival in 2016. Back to the text. Amsterdam's Opera Forward Festival, OFF, is not just one of the world's leading contemporary opera celebrations, but also the only such event fully integrated into the season of a major opera company. This month it reaches a milestone, with the 10th edition of OFF comprising 5 productions plus lots of student operas, meaning that it is already a decade since the festival was founded by Pierre Audi at Dutch National Opera in 2016. Placed in the middle of each season, it has become increasingly central to everything the company does, and it was indeed one of the main reasons Sophie de Lint went for the job when she succeeded Audi as director of DNO in 2018. Opera Forward was for me a very big incentive to go to Amsterdam, she recalls when we speak in her office there in early January. So I had exchanges with Pierre about it. At that time in 2017, it was still a young festival, but I was certainly very much aware of it and conscious of its importance. When I started here, I'd been attending X and the other summer events, trying to analyze what it is that a festival can bring. I knew that one of my missions was to ensure that we could develop OFF further and to make it into something viable, not just financially, but for all the people working at TNO. for them to embrace it and be happy to work on the festival. There were early questions about whether part of the festival should be outsourced, but in a helpful conversation I had with the ex-festival's Bernard Foucroul, he said, "Be careful, because the strength of the festival is that it's a part of your season." That really resonated with me, and I realized that everything OFF teaches us is a plus for the whole company. By definition, a festival of creation, as DeLint describes it, that thinks about the future of opera has to be intergenerational. We have the greatest composers of today connecting with a new generation. The students are as important to us as the bigger names, and everything needs to be accessible. I do think we're the only festival to enjoy a collaboration with all the arts colleges throughout the country. In every edition, we work with between 200 and 300 students. The whole idea is to give them a lot of space in the festival, to acquaint them with the genre of opera, to get them acquainted with the company. We facilitate an opportunity for them to create their first operas, and this is very important because it serves directly our mission of broadening the genre for a bigger audience and allowing them to think about, how do I want to deal with opera? What is opera for me, for my generation, for us? Is it a 5-hour Tristan und Isolde, or is it something very different? Marketing figures show that for the past three editions, 2023-5, 31% of the OFF audience was under 35, and first-time opera-goers made up 39% of the audience. We're getting new people, a younger audience, and also a very diverse audience. So it feels like the right moment this year to invite all those who come to Michael van der Aa's Theory of Flames to follow it up with Le Nozze di Figaro. We think they'll love the aesthetic of Kirill Serebrennikov and his approach to the piece. Of course, it's twice as long, so it will be interesting to see if they are happy to stay 3.5 hours in a theater and not 90 minutes. There's something just not symmetrical but symbolic about the inclusion of van der Aa this year. After all, one of the highlights of the first festival in 2016 was his opera Blankout. The online edition of 2021 also featured van der Aa's Upload. When we have an artist like Michael van der Aa next door, he lives in Amsterdam, his studio is here, and so is his company AA. And when you have such an ambassador of new opera, who is absolutely at the top of his game, it would be unthinkable to celebrate 10 years without him. I'd not worked with him before Upload, but there's a know-how and generosity in the way he works that is remarkable. All the productions at this year's OFF are there for a good reason. Philip Glass's Les Enfants Terribles will showcase the artists of the Dutch National Opera Studio. Hannah Kendall's The Knife of Dawn, about the Guyanese poet and activist Martin Carter's imprisonment during his country's struggle for independence from Britain, a work premiered at London's Roundhouse in 2016 and seen subsequently at Covent Garden in 2020, allows DNO to strengthen its ties with the composer. We connected with Hannah Kendall a while ago. We find her brilliant, and we are working on a new, larger-scale project for the future. But because she has this position now in New York, teaching at Columbia, we've had to postpone that for a bit, and Knife of Dawn is a good way to get started. A figure already well known at this address is Cora Burgroff, the Dutch mezzo-turned-actor and stage director, whose Harvest brings together a group of singers and composers from the Netherlands. DeLint talks of involving different generations of composers and of wanting to entrust a project to a younger composer from the Netherlands who could be paired up with an international director of the new generation. That's the backdrop to Requiem for Maritza and how we started with Marek Artok. She's young but already an experienced teacher of composition in Amsterdam and Rotterdam, and she's been coaching the OFF labs and student operas. So we wanted to give her a new piece in this anniversary edition, and we brought her together with the very promising director, Sylvia Costa, to let them exchange ideas and inspire each other in a piece exploring the transition between life and death. Over the 10 years of OFF, many of the artists who emerged here are now established in the opera world. This is a beautiful feature, and for example, in 2016, in one of the student operas, there was a very young dramaturge called Niels Nüchten. He's now co-artistic director of OFF, and my right hand in running the festival. Although it runs for less than 2 weeks, the festival is central to DNO's year-round thinking. Yes, it's a special moment for us, but we work on it for the whole season, and it gives focus to our whole mission. There is always a thread connecting all the programming, and right now our dramaturgical team is very concerned with the question of polarization, which is everywhere and scary. This anxiety is something that can be felt in many of our projects right now. It's something the artists are preoccupied with as well. It makes the festival reflective of our times, which we find very important. Connecting with and understanding artists is something DeLint does exceptionally well, perhaps reflecting her own career phase as an artist manager. After violin studies and degrees in business administration and arts administration, she entered the opera profession, working with René Auffin at the Grand Théâtre de Genève. But between that position and being appointed artistic director of Opernhaus Zurich during Andreas Homoki's tenure, she worked as an artist manager. Brilliant, because it allowed me really to work from the perspective of the artist. An image on this page shows a scene on stage. There is a row of people in slaughterhouse gowns and covered in blood at the back of the stage. At the front of the stage is a woman in a red elegant gown. She's wearing the head of a pig. Above them is, hanging from its hind legs, a cow. And text in the background says, "All animals are equal." The caption reads, "The premiere of Alexander Raskatov's Animal Farm at the 2023 OFF. Back to the text. Pressed for personal favorites from across the decade of OFF, DeLint says that, "I cannot mention only one, but my top experience, because I loved working on it and because of its enormous impact, was Animal Farm in 2023. Alexander Raskatov is an amazing artist. He knows everything about opera and really explores the borders of what opera can be, even in a very big new opera. So he was really serving the OFF mission directly, putting on a huge show with Damiano Micheletto. It helped to prove how the festival is essential to DNO. And Animal Farm was sold out in advance and ended up being received like a rock concert. Another production also that really touched me and was very opera forwards was We Are the Lucky Ones. This show by Philip Venables and Ted Huffman, the story of the generation born between 1940 and 1949, was a much talked about highlight of last year's festival. I loved how it resonated with our core audience, but it was very emotional across the generations. Blood was also very powerful, and Michael van der Rij is always exploring the role of new technologies in opera, and does so, I think, and all the other artists I know. And at the same time, what he brings on stage is so human, and to achieve this in the COVID years was incredible. Since DeLint started in Amsterdam in September 2018, she'd barely got into her stride when the pandemic hit the opera world hard, and she had to find a new way of steering a big company. In retrospect, that might have informed the ease and flexibility with which she now moves between small-scale pieces, never really a feature of the operatic factory that is Zurich, and bigger ones, such as, in 2025 alone, Boris Godunov in Sarah Brennikoff's staging, and The Maid of Orleans as directed by Dmitry Cherniakov. I'm really interested in both, and I think when you're lucky to be able to run a company such as this, you have to offer both. For all the difficulties of COVID, it was also an opportunity for new discoveries. Either you would do nothing and close the company, or you go for something totally new. As the French say, ça passe ou ça casse, make or break. What happened during the pandemic was that I got to know the artists in the Netherlands much better. If you're not careful in this job, you travel around the whole world. You have your great contacts with international artists and the big international companies, and it can be easy to overlook your own country. And thanks to the pandemic, I had time to really focus on what was happening in the Netherlands, and I thought, this is absolutely brilliant. An image on this page shows several people on stage. There are men and women standing in a row. They're in elegant dress. They are standing in front of a wall, and the wall has at the top of it text that says, "And how they imagined the future." The caption reads, "We are the lucky ones. Last year's Philip Venables, Ted Huffman creation at OFF." Back to the text. Dalin's arrival here was not quite the homecoming that might be imagined. I discovered the country where I was born. Yes, I was born in Rotterdam, but my family moved to Geneva when I was a baby, so I never spoke Dutch. I had to learn Dutch for this job. My mother tongue is French, and my culture is Swiss, very Swiss. Yet I found that if you understand the work culture in this country, you can do a lot. When I'm asked by other companies if I would be interested in a position, I always end up wondering whether what we're working on at Dutch National Opera would be possible in other countries right now. All this makes De Lint ideally qualified to be hosting Opera Europa's Spring Conference in Amsterdam this month, held under the banner of Creation as Opportunity. She also certainly knows and understands the challenges of being truly creative in the big producing houses. In Zurich, because we were doing 10 new opera productions per season and approximately 16 or 18 revivals, things had to be very structured. We didn't have room for short-term programming. Here in Amsterdam, we do so many new types of collaborations and so many new operas in so many new formats that it takes a lot of time. Much more than putting on a major new production with starry singers. That's why I have a big and fantastic dramaturgy team. I'm working with 4 dramaturges here, and I really need them. Opera Forward Festival runs from March 6 to 15. See operaballet.nl for full details. And now readers' letters. Just one cornetto. In Xavier Chester's fascinating review of Pompeo Magno, December, which is 1847-9, he may have been victim of an all-too-thorough spell check. He listed cornets as among the instruments in this Renaissance ensemble. The cornet, of course, is a modern instrument, similar to the present-day trumpet, but with a more conical bore. It developed in the 1820s by the addition of the new valves to earlier Baroque natural trumpets. I strongly suspect that Mr. Sester meant the cornetto, a Renaissance instrument that looks like a recorder. Cornetti are made of wood, with finger holes like a recorder. They have a small, cup-shaped mouthpiece, similar to that of a modern trumpet. They were often paired with the sackbut, similar to the modern trombone, but with a smaller bore. Michael Griffith, Director of Orchestral Activities, University of Wyoming. McIntyre Memories. I first heard Donald McIntyre in December 1961 at Sadler's Wells, singing Ferrando in Il Trovatore, in a stunning cast of Elizabeth Fretwell, Tricia Johnson, Charles Craig, and Peter Glossop. You could not equal that lineup today. The last time I saw him was at the Royal Opera House, singing Monterone in Nuria Espert's production of Rigoletto in December 1988. I was an actor, playing one of 4 guards in the first scene, disguised as flunkies. When the Duke ordered Monterone's arrest, we moved forward. On the first night, Donald put some extra verismo into this moment and started laying about him with his fists. He was a big, tall man, very strong, and he was not pulling any punches. His fist passed a hair's breadth from my chin. Had it connected, I would have been out for the count. We arrested him very cautiously after that, but he was a tremendous Moderone. When you have such a big voice calling out the curse as he did, Rigoletto's fearful Quel vecchio maledivani makes real sense. Alan Schneider via email. Missing companies. Interesting to read about the formation of the UK Opera Association in the January edition, page 6. Forgive me if I point out that Grange Park Opera is not the only company missing from the list of collaborators. Northern Ireland Opera is also absent. Brian Jenkins, Island McGee County, Antrim. The next page is a full-page ad. The background image is composed of pink stripes in a grid, and where the pink stripes cross, there are black squares. The text reads, Festival d'Aix-en-Provence, 2 to 21 July 2026. Opera, Die Zauberflöte, Mozart, Die Frau Ohneschatten, Strauss, Accabadora, Francesco Filidei, world premiere, Requiem, Mozart, Opera and Concert, Les Vepres Siciliennes, Verdi, Bluebeard's Castle, Bartok, Music Theater, El Cimarron, Enza, Opera, Concerts, Mediterranean, Aix-en-Juive, Academy, and now Power of the Poet. David Livermore talks to Jean-Pierre Joyce. An image on this page shows David Livermore. He's wearing a dark vest and an open collared shirt. He has a neutral expression and is looking directly at the camera. He has a full beard and mustache. He's holding reading glasses in one of his hands. Back to the text. As he is a seasoned man of the theater with more than a quarter century of experience directing opera productions, it is surprising to hear David Livermore describe himself as a learner. But his recent direction of Baroque operas, including Handel's Giulio Cesare, to be presented at Zurich's Opernhaus this month, and Monteverdi's Il Ritorno di Ulisse in Patria at last year's Monteverdi Festival in Cremona, have led him to look back at the origins of music theater. I'm really a pupil of the lessons of Claudio Monteverdi, he says. For me, Monteverdi is not really opera. It's a kind of theater that came out of the Renaissance and the experience of ancient Greek tragedy. Greek theater was about word speaking and word singing. The Italians developed that with the use of musical instruments. For me, it's absolutely important to recognize in the scores of all opera composers the value of the words, as in Monteverdi's famous phrase, L'armonia al servizio della poesia, the music serves the poetry. We should also recognize the importance of true madrigalism, where the harmonic and melodic movement of the music creates the real sounds and meanings of the words. For me, this is the most important aspect of my work. We'll continue this article next time. Thank you for joining us for Opera News, read by Keith.
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1: Welcome. You are listening to Aftersight. This recording is intended solely for individuals who are blind or have low vision.
0: Thank you for joining us for Hobby Radio, read by Keith, featuring the March 2026 The Spectrum Monitor. We'll begin by finishing the remainder of Amateur Radio Insights by Kirk Kleinschmidt and T0Z. End-Fed mania is still surging. And even with a 10 dB system loss, performance drops will be detectable as only 10 of your original 100 watts are being radiated. But hey, that's still twice the output power I and other QRP types use on a regular basis. The other end of the equation is also true. Want to make up for those losses? Transmit 400 watts into your potentially lossy EFHW, 6 dB in this example, and you'll get your desired 100 watts radiated. Need to make up for a killer 10 dB loss? Set your amplifier to 1 kilowatt and 100 watts will be radiated. You won't make up for received signal losses with transmit power alone, but those losses are often more easily accommodated on HF. You'll also need to make sure that your EF-HW transformer is actually, and not enthusiastically, rated for a kilowatt or whatever, because EF-HW transformer losses often create lots of heat, sometimes enough to melt the transformer or even catch fire. Just be informed and honest. If an antenna is a compromise chosen for convenience, stealth, or portability, that's fine. Just don't confuse convenience with superiority. Beginners get swept up. New operators rarely have the tools or experience to compare antennas objectively. They don't have calibrated field strength setups. They don't have multiple reference antennas at the same height. They often don't even have a second antenna for comparison. And if they make contacts, especially exciting DX contacts, even via FT8, the antenna is declared fantastic. Add a charismatic video presenter and a few glowing comments, and the EFHW becomes the be-all, end-all solution. It isn't, but it is a useful tool in the antenna toolbox. An EFHW isn't magic. It's simply a high-impedance half-wave that still obeys the same current laws as every other antenna. Where to get grounded information? If you want to cut through the noise, start with foundational texts, like the ARRL Antenna Book, and explore the writings of thoughtful antenna analysts, like L.B. Seebeck. Use modeling software, use a VNA, measure common mode current if you can, find actual subject matter experts such as Rick, DJ0IP, Phil, AD5X, and Steve, K1RF, among others, and in your search, remember that there is a massive amount of half-truths, misinformation, and outright snake oil when it comes to modern and fed antennas. Most importantly, experiment. Change one variable at a time. Move the choke. Add or remove a counterpoise. Reroute the coax. Observe what changes. Ultimately, antenna work rewards curiosity and punishes assumption. End fed thoughts. After nearly 50 years in this hobby, I've come to appreciate antennas not as ideological battlegrounds, but as engineering compromises shaped by constraints. An end fed antenna can be elegant. It can be effective. It can solve a pressing problem. It can also be sloppy, lossy, and unpredictable. The difference lies not in the name, but in the implementation. If you understand where the current flows, what serves as the counterpoise, and how your feed line is behaving, you're ahead of most of the online discourse. If you don't, that's okay too. Just resist the urge to declare miracles. Because in the end, whether it's center-fed, end-fed, or fed by optimism alone, RF still has to complete the circuit. And it always does. And now, conventional and unconventional airband reception options by Corey G.B. Sickles WA3UVV. An image on this page shows the front panel of a scanner radio. There are a number of buttons arranged in a numeric keypad and two knobs and two sliding switches. There's an LED display. The display reads 27940. The caption reads, on the market for more than 10 years, Uniden Bearcat BC365CRS scanning receiver, $119 at Amazon, as this is written, includes both military and civilian airband reception and represents a high-value solution for desktop public service, amateur radio, and airband monitoring. I have enjoyed this scanner for some time and continue to be impressed with the performance and reasonable pricing. I keep one of these in my office, which is a brisk 20-minute walk away from my local airport. Courtesy Uniden. Back to the text. Many years ago, a solution to monitoring the airband required a separate receiver with variable tuning, capable of monitoring only one frequency at a time. When multi-band receivers appeared, the airband was eventually added to the frequency ranges included. Still, only one frequency could be monitored. When crystal-controlled scanning receivers were introduced, it was possible to purchase these for the VHF low, 30 to 50 MHz, or VHF high, 148 to 174 MHz bands. Eventually, many manufacturers listened to some radio amateurs that had contacted them and increased their receivers' coverage to include 29 to 54 MHz and 136 to 174 MHz. This added the FM portion of the 10-meter band, as well as full coverage of 6 meters and 2 meters. As UHF began to be adopted by larger municipalities, scanning receivers were introduced to cover 440 to 470 MHz, later up to the T-band limit of 512 MHz. The 70-centimeter ham band and GMRS activity could also be heard as long as you purchased the applicable crystals. As smaller niche markets also became attracted to the scanning receiver market, with AM-capable versions that could cover 108 to 136 MHz, also known as the civil aviation band. I believe that brands such as Genève, Realistic, and Regency were most popular. Scanning receivers up to this point were limited to 8 channels, with some portable receivers having up to 4 channels. It was common to see single-band receivers on the market. This created some issues for customers in areas such as mine, where the county fire departments were on 33.7 MHz, while police and ambulance squads occupied channels in the 155 MHz range. Thankfully, multi-band scanners were introduced to alleviate such situations in various areas. With the introduction of programmable scanners, with 16-channel capabilities, all public service bands could be integrated into one product. It would be a while longer before civil air band reception was included as part of a scanning receiver's capabilities. Today, except for the most inexpensive options, airband reception is an expected feature, whether the purchaser has any interest in it or not. Better-featured scanners today utilize the latest in technology to receive frequencies as low as CB radio and have a ceiling in the 900 MHz range, with breaks and coverage around the television and analog cellular telephone. Hasn't everyone gone digital? Bands. The airband I have been talking about up to this point is the one with commercial aviation and general aviation as used by civilian concerns. It is of the most interest to airband monitors. There is also a military airband, which extends from 225 to 400 MHz. Along with air-to-ground communications, there are also some windows set aside for satellite communications. Fewer scanning receivers on the market are capable of reception here. However, if you live near a military installation or enjoy attending and listening to communications at air shows, then the military band, known also as the UHF airband, should be of interest to you. When I put together the buyer's guide last year, I included some inexpensive SDR receivers, along with the conventional ones. This year, I am also going to include an SDR-based receiving solution, which is more concentrated on software enhancements and not so much on hardware for reasons that will become apparent. I will start, however, with conventional scanning receivers in the portable category. Two images on this page show first a handheld scanner by Uniden. It has a numeric keypad on the front. The LED screen is showing Delta, Channel 1, Blue Angel, 237, 0.8080. The caption reads, "With an impressive feature set and frequency coverage, the Uniden Bearcat BC125AT, $110 on Amazon, as this is written, is an inexpensive scanner to take to the air show. Along with public service, amateur radio, and the civilian VHF airband, it also covers most of the military UHF band, courtesy Uniden." The other image shows an SDR dongle. One end of the dongle has a USB connection And the other end has a jack for connecting your antenna cable. The caption reads, "There are a variety of SDR receivers available on the market today. This RTL SDR is $37 on Amazon, as this is written. The RTL SDR is a product priced at the low end, although its performance is anything but. While there are notable differences in receiver sensitivity between it and the somewhat higher-priced SDR Play, it is certainly more than enough to perform as the foundation of an SDR-based air-band reception system, courtesy Amazon." Back to the text. First up is the Uniden Bearcat SR30C. It offers 500 channels across 10 banks, so you can have one set up for local airport traffic, with another or two for air shows. It covers 25 to 54 MHz, 108 to 174 MHz, and 406 to 512 MHz. It also offers close call RF capture, which automatically tunes into nearby strong signals, helping you discover communications on frequencies you were not aware of. The receiver is a small package, powered by two AA batteries, with a street price as low as $120. PC programming and USB charging capabilities are also included. Next is the Uniden Bearcat BC125AT, another good choice for a portable scanning receiver in a slightly larger package. It offers the same frequency coverage and programming options as the SR30C, with the addition of the UHF 225 to 380 MHz military airband, making the minimally increased size well worth it if you want this coverage. They can be found with a street price as low as $140. Another portable option is the Whistler WS1010 with 400 channels across 10 banks. You can see bands cover 29 to 54 MHz, 108 to 174 MHz, and 380 to 512 MHz. It also offers a feature called Spectrum Sweeper, which rapidly scans a selected 1 MHz swath of frequencies to find signals. I found the receiver priced as low as $125, although it appears that the programming cable and charging external power adapter are sold separately. Moving into mobile base models, Uniden Bearcat BC355N scanning receiver covers 25 to 54 MHz, 108 to 137 MHz, 148 to 174 MHz, 106 to 512 MHz, and 806 to 956 MHz with 300 memory channels. Hams may note the conspicuous by its absence of the 2-meter band. However, we are concentrating on airband coverage after all. It includes a telescopic whip antenna, which performs better than a flexible rubber ducky, as well as an AC adapter and DC power cables. There is also a mobile stealth antenna, which attaches to your rear window or windshield. Street price is $140. An image on this page shows a handheld scanner. Caption reads, "The only non-Uniden conventional scanning receiver I care to mention is the Whistler WS1010 portable, $115 on Amazon. This model offers 400 channels in a fairly compact package with an enhanced 7-segment display that is easy to read outdoors. Courtesy Amazon." Back to the text. Next up is the 500-channel Uniden Bearcat BC345CRS, which should be thought of as more of a desktop model than one suited for a mobile installation. It covers 530 kHz to 1.7 MHz, 88 to 108 MHz, 25 to 54 MHz, 108 to 174 MHz, 225 to 380 MHz, and 406 to 512 MHz. This model includes reception of the AM and FM broadcast bands, the 2-meter ham band, and military UHF band, while eliminating coverage of the 800 MHz public service band. Along with a telescopic whip antenna and AC adapter, you also get a loop antenna for AM broadcast band reception. I have found outlets selling the BC345 CRS for as low as $150. Now we get to the Uniden Bearcat BC365 CRS, also with 500 channels. This desktop model covers 25 to 54 MHz, 88 to 108 MHz, 108 to 174 MHz, 225 to 380 MHz, and 406 to 512 MHz. While coverage of the FM broadcast band is included, the AM broadcast band is omitted. The receiver includes a telescopic whip antenna, plus an AC adapter and DC power cable. Note that this scanner also offers a clock and alarm function. I have been able to locate the BC365 CRS for pricing as low as $130. Incidentally, both of the desktop models mentioned can be programmed through a computer with downloadable software if you purchase the optional PC interface cable. There are additional scanning receivers with digital voice, DMR, NXDN, P25, etc. capabilities, trunk tracking features, and more. For the purposes of this article, I considered them out of the scope of our focus. I will mention that all of the models I have covered offer NOAA weather radio channel coverage, and some include SAME weather alerts, which can be of value whenever severe weather is headed towards you. In the now for something completely different department, I will mention that tunable airband kits still exist. Should you wish to build one or guide someone into the world of electronics with such a project. In his February 2026 Kits and Kit Building column, Joe Eisenberg, K0NEB, highlighted the Plain Talk Regenerative Receiver Kit that covers the civilian airband. This would be a good receiver to park on your local General Aviation Airport's UNICOM, Universal Communications, frequency. UNICOM is an aviation radio communication system used at uncontrolled airports, those without air traffic control towers, for pilot-to-ground information including weather, air traffic, and weather. At one time, Ramsey Electronics produced a passive receiver kit, the ABM-1. You could think of this as a crystal radio, but tuned for the airband instead of the AM broadcast band. It was reviewed by Bob Grove in the November 2006 issue of Monitoring Times. If we go back even further to the days of my youth, Electronics Illustrated published a project with a passive airband receiver to be built on a flexible PC board, which was a relatively new technology at the time. For either of these, a strong signal is needed to drive reception. When you are a passenger in an airplane, a passive receiver would be advantageous from a standpoint of having no emissions from any oscillator circuitry, thus no interference potential with avionics. Remember, it's always good to get approval from the pilot before using any electronics in any aircraft. Also, being in such close proximity to the airplane's transmitter, you would have the desired strong signal. The transmitted RF signal is what actually powers the receiver. This is the market for which such receivers were designed. I mention them because they illustrate a different approach, so satisfy a specific need. For last year's airband reception suggestions, I touched on software-defined radio, SDR, technology as a possible alternative to conventional receivers, especially for use at air shows. One of the products discussed was a very inexpensive SDR that could be assembled into an array. Each receiver would be tuned to a different frequency, as they did not operate in a scanning mode, with the audio outputs coupled to a passive mixer, such as the STD-150. With the scanning receiver, you can possibly miss a transmission that occurs at the same time you are receiving a different one. To mitigate that possibility, the conventional solution is to have a set of scanning receivers with overlapping channels programmed in a different order. With the array of small and inexpensive SDRs I described, that possibility is eliminated or at least minimized, depending on how many receivers you have engaged. Previously, the multiple receiver scenario would have required additional hardware in the form of multiple receivers along with some way to sanely manage the numerous audio channels. Recently, I learned about some SDR control software that allows for a collection of virtual receivers from only one physical SDR. An image on this page shows a computer screenshot. There are five windows arranged next to each other. Each one has a signal strength meter and a frequency indication. The caption reads, SDR Radio's console software is key to multiple instances of receivers, which may be driven by just one inexpensive SDR receiver dongle. This screen extraction illustrates five instances, which can be expanded out to 24 if desired. Courtesy WA3UVV. Back to the text. SDR console supports a wide variety of SDR receivers, from the inexpensive RTL SDR to the HAC RF SDR transceiver, which has a frequency ceiling of 6 GHz. The heart of most SDR receivers is the same, with variables being improvements on oscillator stability, filtering, and overall frequency coverage. SDR console is a free, although donations are appropriate, download from sdr-radio.com. A strong word of caution is needed. Ensure that you are downloading the software directly from SDR-radio. Ads may appear with big radio buttons, but these will take you to something called PC App Store. You absolutely do not want to continue with them. If you make that mistake, it can be a serious challenge to rid yourself of their application, for which they demand $10 per month. Once configured, you can have up to 24 simultaneous receivers, multiple instances engaged, all from just one SDR receiver. This is made possible by some rather cleverly written code, along with the high processor speeds we find in common use today. Current limitations in the software allow for a front-end bandwidth maximum of 6 MHz. If you need more than that or want to receive signals in both the VHF and UHF airbands, then a second SDR receiver may be in order. While you do not need to invest much in the way of receiver hardware or software, I will strongly suggest getting a laptop that possesses a high clock speed for this purpose, with a generous amount of memory and as large a screen as possible. Combining the essential displays of 24 receiver screens requires some physical space, especially if you want to be able to read the information at a quick glance. You may also find a laptop that allows the screen to bend back enough to be flat with a touch screen. This can provide you with features similar to a tablet, though with more robust features and performance. Consider your needs and desires up front, including how many simultaneous receivers you want to have in play at an air show or other event. Now that we have addressed the visual component of this setup, we need to also address the ways of mixing the audio. With a totally hardware-based receiving solution, an active or passive audio mixer is used. One popular option for the latter is the STD150 passive audio combiner, no controls, which can be purchased from MarkerTech, a quite popular purveyor of items for video and audio production professionals. Pursuing the path of multiple receivers with a singular SDR receiver does not allow us to bring out separate audio lines for each frequency channel that has been selected. Thus, we need another software solution. Enter the VB Audio Virtual Audio Cable Software, available from vb-audio.com. This is not freeware. However, the single license price is only $30, which in my opinion is a bargain. The software allows you to assign the audio output of each receiver window to an audio line. Mixing these lines provides you with the final audio output stream from your computer. In my video editing days, whenever we had an audio track that was of a lower level than desired, the most common fix was to duplicate the track. This gave a 3 dB rise in level. When you have a group of receivers connected through virtual audio cables, any noise from each receiver output will add to the level of the final audio. Thus, you should use the controls within the SDR console software to reduce gain, so that the noise level is as close to zero as possible. This substantially improves the signal-to-noise ratio. A nice squelch setting can be assistive as well, but given the way I use my HF amateur radio gear, I prefer to set the audio to a comfortable level, then reduce the RF gain for the best signal-to-noise ratio, making my reception experience the most pleasant. I do not suggest adding in preamplifiers or increasing gain, which will just increase your noise level and be unpleasant. I have now stated this two ways to emphasize its importance. While I pose this SDR-driven solution as being useful for air shows, it could also be of some utility if you live or work near a large commercial airport. Being able to listen into the air traffic as well as that on the ground, plus support operations, without the concern of missing something, is another scenario where this sort of monitoring solution is viable and desirable. With a good location, more sensitive SDR receiver, and improved antenna system, you might be able to receive communications from several airports and aircraft passing through. If your local terrain allows for this, it could be fun to experiment and see how far your reach can be. Thank you for joining us for Hobby Radio, read by Keith.
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0: This service is intended solely for individuals who cannot read conventional print due to a disability. Ineligible listeners risk infringing on copyright laws, and KPBS Radio Reading Service is not responsible for any violations that may occur. Our service may not be redistributed without our written consent. If you agree to these conditions, please continue listening.
1: It's midterms. Trump has turned the post-9/11 security state inward to domestic targets, and see how Canada is shifting its trade beyond the U.S. Turning now to the first article. Trump makes case for Iran war, promises $5,000 payouts if GOP wins midterms, by Isaac Arnsdorf and Natalie Allison. President Donald Trump used the Republican Party's first midterm convention to justify the Iran war rather than trying to put it behind him, as escalating violence and spiking oil prices loomed over the elaborate Trump-centered showcase in Dallas. In a speech billed as an opening argument for the peak campaign season, he defended his record and encouraged supporters to vote as if he were on the ballot. He's also debuted a new enticement, promising to reward Republican congressional majorities by giving every American a $5,000 dividend to spend within the country. But Trump also repeatedly departed from his script to argue that he had to attack Iran to prevent it from building a nuclear bomb. That posture contrasted with his declarations in recent months that the conflict was won and done. Quote, "We have no choice, right," he said in one riff, warning of possible strikes against another Iranian nuclear facility called Pickaxe Mountain. Quote, "Can Iran have a nuclear weapon? Absolutely not. Well, then I'm right. Then I win," end quote. He also mused that the Strait of Hormuz, the choke point for global oil traffic that Iran has been blocking, should be called the Trump Strait, expanding on his efforts to rename the Gulf of Mexico Lake Ontario and seemingly ingest New Mexico. Quote, "I should get something out of it," Trump said of the war. Hours earlier, he acknowledged for the first time that the conflict, which he originally said would last 4 to 6 weeks, and the higher gas prices it resulted in, would continue past the November midterms. The global crude oil benchmark price topped $100 a barrel on Wednesday trading as the U.S. sank Iranian tankers and Iran fired missiles at a U.S. base in Jordan. Trump argued that that wasn't an accident. Accusing Iran of trying to influence the midterm elections, he extended charges he has previously made against prosecutors, media organizations, social media companies, pollsters, China, Ukraine, mail ballots, and voting machines. Quote, "The war will be over very shortly after the election," he said on stage, framed by supporters waving American flags. Iran is, quote, "hanging out for dear life, hoping that we lose so they can deal with dumb, weak Democrats," end quote. Trump cast Republican majorities as necessary to preserve and further his policies, dangling what he called a Trump dividend to galvanize voters. The White House did not immediately elaborate on how the benefit would work. As described, the payout would easily total more than $1 trillion and add to the national debt. Trump also introduced fresh policy pledges to restrict credit card swipe fees and surprise medical bills, without specifying how he would build on a 2020 law addressing the practice. He further renewed his call for subsidizing people buying health insurance instead of companies providing it. The new campaign promises came as Americans continue to give Trump poor marks on the country's direction and cost of living. Almost two-thirds say the country is on the wrong track and disapprove of Trump's job performance as president, according to the latest Reuters-Ipsos national surveys. Almost half ranked the cost of living as their top priority in the August poll, and 35% said Democrats had a better plan to address it, compared with 26% who said so of Republicans and 28% who said they didn't know. Quote, "This bizarre Republican midterm convention here can't paper over the fact that Republicans have done nothing to earn your vote," Illinois Governor J.B. Pritzker said at a news conference with fellow Democrats earlier on Wednesday. Quote, "Donald Trump is hoping

0: hoping that a flashy primetime event will make you forget that, well, that while his trade war is killing costs for families at the grocery store, end quote. Trump's answer was to try to shift the blame to Democrats. Quote, it was them that caused the affordability, to use their word, crisis, he said. I'm bringing the prices way down, way, way down, end quote. The speech highlighted the Republicans in key Senate battlegrounds just as his political operation expanded its air support by booking $47.8 million in ads, according to the tracking company Ad Impact. The reservations were made through a new super PAC, No Going Back PAC, which was formed on September 1st. A person involved in the efforts of the group was connected to Trump's flagship super PAC, MAGA Inc. A spokesman declined to comment. Trump also committed to campaigning in every hotly contested race, including in the host state of Texas, where he urged voters to elect Texas Attorney General Ken Paxton to the U.S. Senate, despite extensive ribbing Paxton on his clothes and appearance. Some of the loudest cheers and laughs came for Trump's attacks on Paxton's opponent, State Representative James Tallarico, including a fictional account of him vomiting after eating barbecue. The crowd booed Trump's mention of Senate Majority Leader John Thune. The president tried to suppress the jeers. The setup inside the American Airlines Center in Dallas echoed the 2024 Republican National Convention, with special viewing seats set up within the crowd for Trump, his family, and other notable guests. Trump opened the speech, which lasted 105 minutes, by falsely saying the event was the first midterm convention held by either party. Democrats held them from 1974 to 1982, but decided they were too expensive and counterproductive by elevating infighting. He then falsely claimed the arena was packed when, in fact, many of the seats in the upper decks remained empty. An hour before he took the stage, ushers shouted in the main concourse, asking attendees to relocate their seats to a section just off the stage that remained empty, noting that the president would see. Trump acknowledged that the president's party usually loses the midterms and again urged his supporters to vote as if he were on the ballot, quote, just one more time. Former House Speaker Newt Gingrich said the convention could boost GOP enthusiasm. Quote, phase one is going to rebuild morale among the Republicans, and it helps remind people that this is a term election, he said. If this is a team election, we win. If it's a series of individual races, we could lose, end quote. Carolyn Atkinson, 66, said she traveled to Dallas from her home state of, quote, New America, adopting the term Trump recently began using for New Mexico as he floated changing its name, something the president does not have the authority to do. Trump has faced criticism from some Republicans after announcing last month that the U.S. government would begin calling Lake Ontario Lake America, an initiative critics say is a distraction from addressing voters' top concerns ahead of the midterms. Atkinson said she doesn't actually care to see the name of her state changed, saying Trump's proposal was only a, quote, joke. And she dismissed concerns about whether the party can appeal to independent and swing voters this fall, insisting, as GOP leaders also have, that Republicans simply need to focus on turning out their own. Quote, we have registered people that don't vote, and that's what will hurt the Republicans the most, she said. I don't think the independents matter to us as much, end quote. The crowd responded with muted applause for many of the earlier lesser-known speakers, perking up for two UFC fighters and Treasury Secretary Scott Bessent. Wednesday's lineup included Attorney General Todd Blanche, who would become the first sitting Justice Department leader in modern history to address a political convention. For decades, department guidelines under administrations of both parties have instructed top political appointees to steer clear of explicitly political events to avoid the perception that partisanship could influence the law enforcement. Blanche's predecessor, Pam Bondi, revised those guidelines this year. The Justice Department said Wednesday that Blanche's participation in the midterm convention had been cleared by the department's internal ethics advisors and that he spoke only in his personal capacity. He was listed on the event's official program as the Honorable Todd Blanche. Turning now to the next article from the Washington Post. Trump has turned the post-9/11 security state inward to domestic targets. By Warren P. Strobel. 25 years after the 9/11 attacks, powerful agencies and vast legal authorities created to stop another terrorist catastrophe are being turned inward, with the Trump administration using many of those powers to round up immigrants, battle drug traffickers, and target political dissent. The Office of the Director of National Intelligence, birthed in response to pre-9/11 intelligence failures, has been central to President Donald Trump's pushing of false election conspiracies and retribution against his perceived political enemies. Trump has directed that Joint Terrorism Task Force, which spread nationwide after 2001 to harness federal and local resources, investigate groups that challenge White House views on immigration, gender, and religion. Another post-9/11 creation, U.S. Immigration and Customs Enforcement, has aggressively surveilled and rounded up immigrants on Trump's watch, sometimes catching or killing U.S. citizens in the dragnet. As memories of the worst terrorist attack on American history fade, former senior U.S. officials say the rapid remolding of agencies and laws created a quarter century ago has contributed to a dimming focus on looming external threats. They say not just anti-U.S. terrorism, which has ebbed but not disappeared, but a host of largely post-2001 challenges, including advanced artificial intelligence, cyber threats, drones, and biotechnology. Trump is dismantling or repurposing, quote, almost all of the agencies that were created by the Bush administration to protect us from terrorism, end quote, said John Bellinger III, who was President George W. Bush's National Security Council legal advisor on September 11, 2001, and helped craft the reforms that followed. Quote, there's been a tremendous loss of focus, Bellinger said. After al-Qaeda hijackers killed 2,977 people in New York, at the Pentagon, and in Shanksville, Pennsylvania, the 9/11 Commission and other investigations found that the CIA and FBI failed to share threat information that might have uncovered the plot. The biggest U.S. national security reorganization since the 1940s ensued. A new cabinet department, Homeland Security, was created, along with agencies such as ICE and the Transportation Security Administration. The ODNI was created to ensure that spy agencies with different missions talk to one another. The National Counterterrorism Center would centralize terrorist threat data. The Justice Department established a new National Security Division in 2006 to marshal counterterrorism and intelligence resources. Tools have been exploited. U.S. presidents were given broad new powers in the wake of the attacks. They included secret warrantless electronic surveillance programs, publicly revealed in 2005, and an authorization for use of military force passed by Congress in September 2001 that was global in scope, had no sunset date, and remains in force. From the start, the global war on terrorism begun by Bush, clashed with U.S. civil rights under both Republican and Democratic presidents. The New York Police Department spied on American Muslims in mosques without evidence of wrongdoing. National Security Agency contractor Edward Snowden exposed an invasive global mass surveillance net. President Barack Obama's Justice Department secretly seized reporters' phone records, and Obama ordered a 2011 drone strike that assassinated a terrorist in Yemen who is also a U.S. citizen. Yet Trump's definition of terrorism is far different from his predecessors. He has designated drug cartels as terrorist groups and used lethal military force dozens of times against alleged narco-traffickers. Many former national security officials and legal experts say narco-trafficking does not fit the definition of terrorism because cartel members are motivated by money, not ideology, violence against civilians, or overthrow of the U.S. government. At home, Trump has targeted leftist groups, including loose amalgamation of militant anti-fascist activists known as Antifa, which he designated as a domestic terrorist group last year. The Treasury Department said it will pursue financial probes of left-wing groups, including any international support. Quote, we are mobilizing some of the same tools that we have deployed against terrorists abroad to confront this emerging threat here at home, Treasury Secretary Scott Bessent said in July. In June, 8 protesters who were involved in violent anti-ICE demonstrations in Texas were sentenced to a combined 450 years in prison after being charged with, quote, material support, end quote, to terrorists, a legal tool widely deployed after September 2001. Quote, one of the fears of civil libertarians from the beginning is that these powers and institutions would be turned against dissent. And that's exactly what's happened, said Jamil Jaffer, an attorney who argued some of the major post-9/11 court cases on national security and civil liberties. Tools initially justified on real national security grounds, quote, very quickly were repurposed or brought to bear against a much broader set of perceived threats, Jaffer said. This was normalized under Bush, extended by Obama, and is now, quote, now being fully exploited by Trump, he said. Julia Curley, a former veteran CIA analyst, said that civil libertarians, quote, might have a point, but we also had a war to fight, end quote. Yet as terrorism threats have receded, quote, the civil liberties arguments are more persuasive to me, said Curley, who served as director for intelligence programs in Trump's White House until early last year. Quote, I think it's concerning, said Joe Kent, who resigned in March as director of the National Counterterrorism Center. Kent said he has told colleagues, quote, this thing that we're building, imagine it in the hands of a possible future Democratic president, Gavin Newsom, end quote. The NCTC scoured intelligence files for Antifa's overseas ties in Europe, Kent said. Quote, I don't recall finding any, end quote. Smaller agencies, inward focus. The Office of the Director of National Intelligence was created to solve urgent intelligence sharing gaps revealed by the failure to connect dots that could have pointed spy agencies to the 9/11 plot. While Republicans and Democrats have urged cuts and other reforms at the ODNI, Trump in his second term has both shrunk the organization and bent it to partisan purposes, current and former officials said. His first director of national intelligence in his second term, Tulsi Gabbard, fired professional analysts whose conclusions clashed with White House preferences. Gabbard used her post to selectively declassify snippets of intelligence to back Trump's false claims that Russia's interference in the 2016 presidential contest was a, quote, hoax concocted by Democrats. Her temporary successor, Bill Pulte, used the office to support Trump's claims that the 2020 election was stolen from him. Curley said the ODNI, which has no direct role in spy operations, was long seen as a weak but relatively harmless organization. Quote, now we see what a weaponized DNI, how dangerous this entity could be, she said. The National Counterterrorism Center, housed within the ODNI, also has shrunk. It now devotes between a quarter and a third of its budget and personnel to countering narcotics, not international terrorism, former senior U.S. officials said. Kent acknowledged counter-narcotics represents mission creep from the NCTC's original mission, but said the terrorist designations of cartels was correct because of the number of Americans they have killed. But the administration, he said, aimed too broadly and should have focused on Mexican cartels pushing deadly drugs across the southern border. While the budgets and personnel numbers are classified, the CIA also has pivoted resources away from foreign terrorism and other threats toward Trump's priority of fighting narco-traffickers. the Justice Department's National Security Division, which handles terrorism, counterespionage, and weapons proliferation, has lost nearly 38% of its staff under Trump, according to records obtained by Reuters. Among the government's most vital tools for detecting terrorist plots, monitoring planned cyber hacks, and eavesdropping on narco traffickers, U.S. officials say, is a successor to the Bush-era secret electronic surveillance program known as FISA Section 702. That intelligence stream will go dark in March if a divided Congress does not vote to reauthorize it. Democrats, as well as some libertarian-minded Republicans, cite Trump's broad use of national security tools as reasons for balking at reauthorizing the surveillance program. Pedaling backwards quickly. After two decades of U.S. counterterrorism wars, the core organizations of al-Qaeda and the Islamic State are largely destroyed, according to U.S. intelligence assessments. Those groups' progeny in Africa, the Middle East, and Central Asia appear mostly focused on local and regional targets for now. But former U.S. counterterrorism officials question whether the shrunken U.S. counterterrorism net still has the ability to detect and dismantle potential threats from groups such as al-Shabaab in East Africa or al-Qaeda's Yemen branch if they were to expand their capabilities and ambitions to target the United States homeland. Then there's a seven-month war Trump started with Iran, a nation with a known capacity for terrorists and cyber attacks. Quote, we've taken a baseball bat to a hornet's nest. At the same time, we're poking holes in the screens that protect us. It wouldn't surprise me if we got stung, said Bellinger, the former NSC legal advisor. Current and former officials say they're even more worried about a laundry list of threats that did not exist on 9/11. Advanced artificial intelligence in the hands of an adversary, cheap lethal drones, and weaponized synthetic biotechnology. Quote, the reforms adopted after September 11th have largely succeeded in their most fundamental purpose, helping prevent another terrorist attack of the magnitude of 9/11 on American soil, House Intelligence Committee Chairman Rick Crawford said during an August 31st visit by committee members to the Flight 93 National Memorial near Shanksville. Quote, we still face terrorism. We also face increasingly aggressive nation-state adversaries, sophisticated counterintelligence operations, foreign malign influence, economic warfare, rapidly advancing artificial intelligence, biotechnology, drones and autonomous systems, and threats to critical infrastructure, Crawford said. Quote, many of those threats don't fit neatly into the bureaucratic boxes our government created decades ago. Our adversaries understand that, end quote. Horrific and deadly as it was, the 9/11 attack occurred at finite locations across the United States, said former Congresswoman Jane Harman, who helped shape the 2004 law that created ODNI. Quote, this time, if we have a catastrophic cyber attack and infrastructure goes down across the country, that will be harder to respond to, she said. Quote, and marshaling a bipartisan effective response would be harder than it was a quarter century ago, end quote. Quote, we're pedaling backwards quickly, Harman said. Nearly a third of the U.S. population was born after September 11, 2001. Quote, for those who don't remember 9/11, they may learn about something that's even worse, she said. Turning now to the next article from the Washington Post. For years, they warned AI could kill all humans. Now people are listening. By Natisha Tiku. On a summer's day, Evan Hubinger issued a stark warning about the future with a boba drink in his hand. Artificial intelligence was a threat to humanity because it could one day learn to deceive its creators, he told a gathering of people who'd come to Berkeley, California to learn more about the technology's risks. Quote, my guess is that when we put it in a situation where it thinks it can kill us, it just murders us, he said, according to a video of his talk he posted to an online forum at the time. That 2022 alarm call won little attention. Hubinger was 3 years out of college and worked at a little-known nonprofit dedicated to the fringe pursuit of trying to prevent machines from one day eradicating humans. But what Humbiger issued a similar warning this week in a post on X. His message was viewed tens of millions of times, prompting state and federal lawmakers to echo his concern. Now he spoke as a team lead at Anthropic, developer of the chatbot Claude, and a company set to go public at a valuation of over $1 trillion. Quote, AI could kill all humans. I personally think it is a greater than 10% chance within the next decade, Humbiger wrote in response to the resignation of his colleague, Jacob Coxon, who accused Anthropic of racing ahead despite the dangers. Humbiger's expanded reach mirrors the surging influence of a community formerly on the periphery of the tech industry that has for years worked to spread the idea that preventing AI from wiping out humans is an urgent problem. OpenAI and its rival Anthropic were both founded by researchers linked to the AI safety movement, which argues it is necessary to take seriously today the possibility that the technology could wipe out humanity at some point in the future. As both companies grew at extraordinary speed, that view has won new prominence. More recently, as AI agents toppled math milestones, hacked into company servers, and triggered a national security scramble in the White House, a newly receptive audience appears primed to hear messages of AI doom. Nathan Lambert, a former senior research scientist at the nonprofit Allen Institute for AI, said that he didn't take it seriously when Dario Amodi, Anthropic's CEO, first predicted AI would take over software engineering. Now Lambert doesn't write code because AI does that for him, he said. Quote, they're genuinely far-sighted in a way that's very remarkable about the technology, Lambert said of AI safety proponents. But success anticipating recent technological trends doesn't mean more speculative predictions will pan out, Lambert said. Quote, there's much more of a God complex when you've been right for a decade and you have built the most successful companies of all time, he said. Whether right or wrong, the movement can now shape both policy and public opinion, like inciting this week's firestorm about the risk of human extinction, which flared across social media and primetime newscasts. The same predictions of a grim end for humanity have circulated for years, said Sarah Hooker, CEO and co-founder of the AI startup Adaptation, and a former research scientist at Google DeepMind. But the latest round reaches a public feeling growing unease around AI, she said. Quote, it just really speaks to this massive divide at a time when the technology is becoming more and more powerful, said Hooker, who finds the predictions unhelpful. Quote, where does the 10% come from? So much of it is lacking precision, she said. Bold predictions. The AI safety movement grew out of a tangle of online message boards such as Less Wrong that cross-fertilized ideas from Bay Area subcultures that included effective altruists who attempt to calculate how to do the most good in the world, and transhumanism, a philosophy that explores how to enhance the human race with technology. The new community's core beliefs were that AI would inevitably surpass humans and that the technology could readily extinguish humanity if not built to share the same values as its humans developers. Those ideas were central to the founding of OpenAI and later Anthropic, now among the most valuable companies on the planet. In parallel, a handful of wealthy tech donors spent hundreds of millions of dollars over the past decade through academic donations, nonprofits, grants, and fellowships, effectively seeding AI safety ideas among elites in universities, government, and the media. The result was a pipeline of talent to feed into tech companies and politics. Humbiger's 2022 talk was given to recipients of a fellowship to learn more about AI safety. The program is run by an educational nonprofit that received more than $15 million in donations last year from the largest philanthropy in the AI safety ecosystem. After OpenAI's ChatGPT took off and the company and its rival Anthropic were crowned national champions, executives from both companies at times voiced concerns that AI could be harmful to humanity. But neither company slowed down. Both have filed paperwork to list on the stock market. The Washington Post has a content partnership with OpenAI. Some AI safety nonprofits have responded to the recent prominence of AI by backing social media influencers to engage the public about existential risk, including members of Congress, including Senator Bernie Sanders. He responded to Coxon's resignation with a post on next Wednesday that said, quote, "The very people building this technology admit that it could threaten the future of humanity," end quote. In recent weeks, new demonstrations of AI's power have prompted prominent voices in the field to declare that their views on existential risk have shifted. Seth Lazar, a philosophy professor at Johns Hopkins University, said he used to advocate for focusing on more immediate harms from AI. He argued that the field might never create systems powerful enough to cause civilizational harm on their own. But his confidence in that view has recently faltered, he said. First came more capable AI models that, quote, reason, end quote, through problems, said Lazar, a development built on the same AI training techniques Hubinger warned could go awry in his 2022 talk. Then late last year, AI agents that can take actions on a computer finally started working, and researchers started talking about AI that could build better versions of itself, Lazar said. Quote, within a year or two, if not less, we could have independently acting rogue AI agents, end quote, wreaking havoc on society, Lazar said. Significant risks are, quote, very clearly within the technological horizon, he said, although he added that extinction still feels like a bit of a leap. Turning now to the next article from the Washington Post. See how Canada is shifting its trade beyond the U.S., by Lewis Melger and Rachel Lerman. Canada is aggressively courting new trading partners as relations with the United States grow increasingly tense, in a move that could deliver economic consequences for U.S. businesses and consumers. Canada has an ambitious goal to double its exports to countries beyond the U.S. by 2035, a target that has become more urgent in the face of hefty new tariffs from both sides taking effect. President Donald Trump imposed 50% levies on a long list of Canadian products this summer and has needled Canadians by suggesting the country should become the 51st U.S. state. Quote, this time it's more than just feelings being hurt, said Carlo Day, director of the New North America Initiative at University of Calgary School of Public Policy, of Canada's renewed interest in trade diversification. Quote, there's also an appreciation for the permanence of change in the U.S., end quote. Canada made significant progress last year in closing the gap between U.S. and non-U.S. exports. The share of goods that went to other countries around the world made up about 28% of total exports. International Trade Minister Maninder Sidhu detailed Canada's extensive plans to diversify trade in an emailed statement and said that he is receiving, quote, more calls than ever from partners around the world, end quote, seeking Canadian goods. Canada has signed more than 20 trade and security deals over the past year, Sidhu said, and has secured about $12 billion in commercial deals. The country is also evaluating dozens of infrastructure projects to help facilitate trade, including new ports and mines. Quote, it's proof that in a rapidly changing world, our new government is focused on what we can control, diversifying our trading relationships to build a stronger economy that supports Canadian workers and industries, he said. The U.S. is Canada's largest trading partner by far. Canada exported $556 billion worth of goods in 2025, and 72% went to the U.S. For decades, the U.S. and Canada had a peaceful and mutually beneficial trade relationship. The proximity and mostly free trade between the countries contributed to U.S. businesses' ability to easily import groceries, lumber, and oil. U.S. automakers rely on a supply chain that often involves building components of cars just over the border in Canada. If Canada significantly diversifies its trading partners, it could increase U.S. competition, making it harder and more expensive for U.S. businesses to get some materials, eventually driving up some costs for American consumers. Quote, more demand happening without change in supply. That is a classic situation in economics where prices go up, said Brett House, an economics professor at Columbia Business School. Quote, you've got more competition for the same goods, end quote. It could take years before Canada's diversification affects the United States. Already, Canadian exports to countries other than the U.S. grew by more than 14% in 2025 compared to the year before, according to Washington Post analysis of customs-based Canadian trade data. Exports to the U.S. fell by nearly 8% in the same time. The shifts show that businesses and governments are taking the push for trade diversification seriously, especially in a year that brought the shock of tariffs after years of mostly free trade. Trade economists and experts say that significantly expanding beyond the U.S. is a path full of hurdles for Canadian businesses. The U.S., which shares a border language and many business practices with Canada, is the country's largest and most logical trading partner. Quote, "The biggest, richest market in the world is right next door," said Jock Finlayson, senior fellow at the Fraser Institute, a free market Canadian think tank. "The U.S. market is huge, rich, and convenient for Canadian businesses, and trade routes, both physical and business partnerships, are long established." Quote, "We've built irreplaceable assets, or high-cost assets, that will take decades to replace," said Dade of University of Calgary. "Expanding into new markets means building out or expanding new physical infrastructure, such as pipelines and ports, and cementing new relationships. Canada's government has been working on this. Led by Prime Minister Mark Carney, it has opened trade discussions with countries around the world, including India, Indonesia, and Ecuador." Quote, "Even though the United States' trade actions will cause us some challenges in the short term, we're going to just move faster," Carney said in a recorded video Tuesday, as Canadians countered tariffs about the $20 million worth of U.S. imports took effect. He acknowledged the pivot will come at a cost. "Diversifying trade does not mean Canada will exit the U.S. market." Quote, "I do believe that the U.S. is always going to be our largest trading partner because gravity dictates that," said Meredith Lilly, an international economic policy professor at Carleton University in Ottawa, who advised former Prime Minister Stephen Harper on international trade. Quote, "Succeeding at trade diversification may also mean increasing trade both with the U.S. and with other countries," end quote. Turning now to the next article from the Washington Post. "This El Nino-fueled phenomenon could soon bring major flood risks to the West," by Ben Knoll. "An unusually strong and far-reaching wave of warm water is building along the coast from western South America to Mexico, fueled by ongoing El Nino. It's expected to reach the U.S. West Coast in the coming weeks, where it will raise sea levels and drive flood risks in the months ahead. Damaging impacts from the wave include flooding and beach erosion, including on coastal highways like California's Pacific Coast Highway, as well as rippling effects for nearby marine life. The phenomenon is nothing like the waves that curl and crash at the beach and won't look anything like a tsunami when it arrives, but its impacts will become most notable if and when the elevated water coincides with a powerful storm and the highest astronomical tides. Instead, it is a slow-moving pulse of elevated water, likely triggered by a burst of wind over the western Pacific. Technically known as a coastally trapped wave, it represents an early glimpse of how the soon-to-be strongest El Nino on record could continue to directly impact ocean conditions and weather along the U.S. West Coast. Over the past 2 months, the wave traveled along the equator and reached South America. From there, it turned north and began tracing the coastline at around 6 miles per hour and is nearing the Gulf of California, around 800 miles south of the U.S. West Coast. Quote, "The single highest sea levels on record are quite possibly this summer in California, and that is going to be a problem," said climate scientist Daniel Swain. Tracking the wave's impacts, Dylan Amaya, an assistant professor for marine science at North Carolina State University, said the combination of higher sea levels and the potential for stormier than usual weather this fall and winter could increase the risk of coastal flooding and beach erosion. Here's when Amaya estimates this wave will reach several cities: San Diego in late September, Los Angeles in late September or early October, San Francisco in early October, Seattle in mid-October. Amaya said the elevated sea levels from this first wave could persist for several weeks, and that it's possible that another wave could follow right behind the first one, enabling seas to remain at elevated levels for longer. Swain highlighted the potential for compounding risk factors from El Niño-driven sea level rise, long-term sea level rise, and extreme high tides that will be near their maximum levels. Quote, coastal flooding is going to be a big, big risk this winter, and not just along the oceanic coast, but also the coast of all of California's coastally connected bays and estuaries, Swain said. Quote, I think Highway 1 is going to have some big problems this winter, for example, Swain said, of the risks elevated sea levels pose to coastal roads. Coastally trapped waves can also weaken the upwelling that normally brings deep, cool water to the surface. As coastal waters warm, temperatures and humidity can rise nearby. Those warming waters can also affect marine life, with Amaya's expressing concern for whales that might venture closer to the coast in search of food, increasing the risk for whale entanglements in nets and ship strikes. Relatedly, Southern California is currently experiencing some of the highest humidity levels in the United States, after moisture from Tropical Storm Marie caused parts of the Los Angeles County to have their wettest September day on record this past Sunday. That storm also caused heavy swells in Long Beach, where around 20 homes were evacuated. And there's more to come. Mostly because of El Niño, atmospheric moisture levels have already been much higher than normal across the Pacific Ocean in the U.S., but the warmer seas from the incoming wave could provide yet more moisture for storms to tap into, intensifying rainfall in the region this fall and winter. Turning now to the next article from the Washington Post. Scientists are investigating whether popular supplements could harm the aging brain. By Ariana Cha. People tend to think about supplements the way they think about food. Things that are inherently good or bad for you. Green beans are good, potato chips are bad. Vitamin D and fish oil belong presumably on the green bean side of the ledger. But the aging brain may change the calculation, putting some of America's most popular supplements under new scrutiny. Recent research is raising a largely overlooked question. Can something that benefits, or is at least neutral to, a young, healthy brain become less helpful or even harmful as the brain ages? In January, researchers reported an association between vitamin D supplement use and faster cognitive decline among older adults who already had a normal vitamin D blood level. In April, another study found that adults 55 and older taking omega-3 supplements showed greater cognitive deterioration over time than non-users. Then in June, researchers reported that people taking glucosamine used for joint pain appeared to have a much higher likelihood of progressing from mild cognitive impairment to dementia over 5 years than their peers who were not taking it. I was stunned, said Ramon Sun, a professor of biochemistry and molecular biology at the University of Florida and the lead author of the glucosamine paper. The findings are preliminary, contradict other research in places, and far from proof that the supplements lead to cognitive decline. The studies are mostly observational, meaning they don't prove causation, and those links with mental deterioration may be because of the supplements or something else entirely. But together they point toward a possibility that researchers are beginning to take seriously. Aging changes how the brain handles fats, calcium, and glucose, and how it responds to inflammation, which could alter how nutrients and drugs reach brain tissue in the first place. Soon's larger point is not that people should empty their medicine cabinets. It's that doctors already account for aging elsewhere in the body. They often adjust drugs such as blood thinners and opioids as kidney function, metabolism, and sensitivity change over time. But supplements typically don't come with comparable age-specific dosing guidance. We have spent decades asking whether vitamin D, omega-3s, or glucosamine are good for us. The emerging science suggests that may be the wrong question. The more useful one may be good for whom and at what age. A moving target. The aging brain differs from a younger one in countless ways. A younger brain is generally more plastic, clears waste more efficiently, regulates inflammation better, and has greater capacity to recover from cellular stress. An older brain can still function remarkably well, but it has less biological reserve, meaning it cannot compensate as well when something interferes with normal function. Aging also changes the environment in which nutrients are processed. One of the most consequential ways involves the blood-brain barrier, the elaborate security system surrounding the brain's blood vessels. It lets in necessities such as oxygen and glucose, while tightly regulating the passage of proteins, inflammatory molecules, toxins, drugs, and nutrients. And the barrier ages with cells maintaining it and the connections between them deteriorating. The transport systems that shuttle substances into and out of the brain can change as well. The result isn't simply a leakier barrier. It is a different gateway to the brain. Scientists are investigating whether deterioration of the blood-brain barrier itself contributes to cognitive decline, and whether restoring it could someday help preserve memory. Vitamin D. Those involved in cognition research have long been intrigued by vitamin D. Several studies have suggested that low circulating vitamin D concentration and low dietary vitamin D intake are linked with accelerated cognitive decline. There was hope that it could be used as a supplement to help slow or even stop decline, but studies have been mixed. Many conclude it does not do anything. In the January paper, one of the larger real-world studies to examine vitamin D supplement use and cognition, researchers followed 5,065 Americans with a mean age of 67.5 from the Health and Retirement Study, an ongoing nationally representative longitudinal survey of adults in the United States over 50 years of age. About 40% of the participants were vitamin D supplement users. Published in BMJ Open, the study found vitamin D supplement users had slightly faster declines in overall cognition and executive function over 6 years. This link applied only to people who already had normal vitamin D levels, but not those who had deficient or insufficient levels. The researchers' hypothesis, extra vitamin D could impact molecular signaling in the brain that increases the production or buildup of amyloid beta plaques, which are linked to Alzheimer's. Marion Nessel, an emerita professor of New York University who co-founded the university's food and nutrition program, said supplements may improve certain biochemical markers in the blood, but their effects on actual hormone levels and what those changes mean physiologically are more complicated. And supplements aren't the only option. People can also absorb vitamin D through food and sunlight. Nessel, for her part, favors the latter. Quote, I vote for short exposures of skin to sunlight, especially during the summer, she said. Fish oil and omega-3s. Scientists have long had reason to believe that omega-3 fats consumed as part of a diet rich in fish are good for the brain. Omega-3 supplements, however, have proved far less effective. Study after study has failed to find the cognitive benefits that many people hoped a daily fish oil capsule might provide. Even so, these supplements were generally assumed to be harmless. A new analysis published in the Journal of Prevention of Alzheimer's Disease complicates that picture. The analysis involved using longitudinal data from the Alzheimer's Disease Neuroimaging Initiative, which is a National Institutes of Health-funded repository that includes information on a group of adults ages 55 to 90, ranging from cognitively healthy to having significant disease. They compared 273 omega-3 users with 546 non-users, with a median follow-up of 5 years, and found that those who used omega-3 supplements experienced faster cognitive decline on 3 standardized clinical scales. The scales measured things like orientation, attention, memory, and language, and the ability to process visual and spatial information. As with the vitamin D findings, the study shows an association, not cause and effect. One possible explanation, the researchers said, involves how the brain uses energy. omega-3 supplement users showed lower glucose metabolism in brain regions vulnerable to Alzheimer's, which partly accounted for the association with faster cognitive decline. The researchers said this could reflect problems with how brain cells communicate and function. Quote, these findings challenge a prevailing view of omega-3 as uniformly beneficial and highlight the need for a cautious reassessment of its widespread use for cognitive protection, the authors wrote. Ander Albaram, an associate professor of neuropathology and neuroscience at the Medical University of South Carolina, was not involved in the JPAD study, but he has observed a similarly troubling association between fish oil supplements and slower recovery after brain injury in his own research. In a study published earlier this year in Cell Reports, Albaram and his colleagues looked at mice, human cells, and human medical records and found that all three pointed to a component of fish oil as a potentially impairing healing. One possible explanation, he said, lies in the brain's changing metabolism. When the brain is injured or diseased, its energy demands shift, potentially altering the way it responds to fats and other nutrients. A supplement that seems benign or beneficial under ordinary circumstances may not behave the same way in a brain under stress. To Albaram, it makes sense that age might play a big role in how people respond to certain supplements. Quote, if you look at psychiatric or neurological disorders, many are dependent on age, he said. Autism, for example, typically becomes apparent in early childhood. Bipolar disorder often emerges in late adolescence or early adulthood. And Alzheimer's disease overwhelmingly appears later in life, particularly after age 65. The brain, in other words, is not metabolically static across a lifetime, and the effects of a supplement may not be either. In other words, he said, the biological environment in which a supplement acts is not the same throughout life. Glucosamine. Long ranked as one of the U.S.'s most popular supplements, glucosamine is mostly used by middle-aged and older adults. It's usually made from shellfish shells or produced synthetically. Glucosamine, a building block for molecules found in cartilage and joint tissue, is mainly taken by those with osteoarthritis to reduce joint pain or slow cartilage deterioration. The evidence for its benefit has been mixed, with some studies showing a modest improvement in pain, but others not finding any benefit. Sun, a brain researcher, became interested in the supplement while researching for Alzheimer's treatments focused on how the brain handles sugar. The study approached the question from three different directions. First, the researchers studied mouse models of Alzheimer's disease. They found that the animals' brains produce unusually high levels of glycans, complex sugar structures attached to proteins and other molecules. When the researchers genetically slowed down this process, the mice performed better on cognitive tests. When they pushed it in the opposite direction by giving the mice oral glucosamine, their cognitive problems worsened. The researchers then examined post-mortem human brains. They found the same broad phenomenon. Alzheimer's brains contain substantially more glycans than healthy brains. In gray matter, these sugars also tended to become more abundant as the disease advanced. That suggested the phenomenon they had observed in mice was also present in people with Alzheimer's. Finally, they turned to electronic health records, asking whether people who took glucosamine supplements showed a similar pattern in the real world. Glucosamine use was associated with a roughly 25% greater likelihood of progressing from mild cognitive impairment to Alzheimer's disease or a related dementia. Separately, among patients who already had Alzheimer's or dementia, glucosamine use was associated with about a 25% higher rate of death. The researchers identified supplement use from physician notes and prescription records in electronic health records. As a result, unrecorded use could have been missed, and other differences between users and non-users could help explain the association. Researchers think glucosamine may worsen an abnormal buildup of sugars on proteins in the Alzheimer's brain, disrupting how brain cells function, and that some of that effect may be related to the weakening of the blood-brain barrier. Sun and his co-authors argued that the findings do, quote, make a compelling case for glucosamine as a potentially negative driver of neurodegeneration, end quote. Should people stop taking these supplements? None of these findings are conclusive on their own. Three signals involving completely different compounds don't constitute evidence of a common aging mechanism. Supplement users differ from non-users in income, education, and health behaviors. People may start taking supplements because they're already experiencing symptoms. Dosages and formulations vary. Self-reported supplement use can be messy. Mouse Alzheimer's models aren't people. For those reasons, Sun and the other researchers do not suggest that older adults stop taking any of these supplements, but they say the findings expose a blind spot in the way supplements are often studied and marketed that goes beyond vitamin D, fish oil, and glucosamine. Supplements are biologically active substances, Sun said, not necessarily harmless additions to the diet, and older adults should approach them accordingly. Turning now to the next article from the Washington Post. Rhode Island governor loses Democratic primary challenge by Ben Bindi. Rhode Island Governor Dan McKee lost to former CBS executive Helena Foulkes on Wednesday's Democratic primary. He became the first sitting governor to lose renomination since 2018. McKee, 75, who polling shows to be one of the least popular governors in the country, ascended to the role in 2021 after Gina Raimondo resigned to join President Joe Biden's cabinet. McKee narrowly defeated Foulkes, 62, in the 2022 primary. What's at stake? Foulkes criticized the incumbent for delayed repairs of Providence's Washington Bridge, a key conduit in the region. McKee closed the westbound side of the bridge for rebuilding in 2023, announcing that repairs would take several months. But costs have since ballooned and repairs remain ongoing. McKee has insisted the project would keep people safe and be completed by 2028. McKee also attacked Foulkes for her past work at CBS, which is based in Woonsocket, Rhode Island. He accused Foulkes of contributing to the opioid crisis while at the healthcare giant, an allegation which she denies. Foulkes says that CBS reduced opioid dispersals by 40% when she led the pharmacy division, and the company settled related lawsuits in 2022 after Foulkes had left the company without admitting wrongdoing. McKee has been endorsed by many of the state's labor unions, though the powerful AFL-CIO chapter decided against endorsing in the race. Foulkes had the support of local, statewide, and national Democratic leaders, including Rhode Island's Attorney General Peter Naronda and former House Speaker Nancy Pelosi. While the two candidates have policy disagreements on subjects including charter schools and housing plans, the race lacks the defined ideological contours of many contested Democratic primaries this year. The Democratic nominee is a heavy favorite in the general election in the overwhelmingly Democratic state. Two Republicans, including Aaron Gukian, who worked as a special assistant to then-Governor Donald Carcieri, are competing for the party's nomination. Turning now to the next article from the Washington Post. Trump administration proposes changes to census that could exclude millions, by Amy Wang. Millions of residents could be excluded from the U.S. Census, congressional representation could be reshaped, and federal funds could be reallocated across state lines under changes proposed by the Trump administration. In the proposal posted to the Federal Register Wednesday, the Census Bureau suggested adding a citizenship question to the decennial questionnaire, which President Donald Trump has wanted since his first term. The proposal argues that the census count should exclude any undocumented immigrants and non-citizens without permanent residency because they are, quote, not true inhabitants, members of the body politic, or persons with a usual residence in the United States due to their lack of sufficient tie and allegiance to the United States, end quote. Under the newly proposed rules, refugees and asylum seekers would be excluded from the population count. Trump administration officials also want to prohibit the Census Bureau from asking certain demographic questions, including about race, ethnicity, or sexual orientation, claiming the survey, quote, should be colorblind and should not be distorted in any way by questions about immaterial personal characteristics, end quote. The census has collected data on race and ethnicity since 1790. Trump has for years pushed to alter how the American population is tallied every decade, including unsuccessful efforts to add a citizenship question to the 2020 census. The Supreme Court ultimately froze that plan, saying Trump officials had provided a contrived reason for wanting such information. That will do it for today. This has been Nancy Greiwe reading the Washington Post for this Thursday, September 10th. Thank you for listening.
1: Welcome to the reading of the New York Times for Friday, September 4th, 2026. As a reminder, Radio I is a reading service intended for people who are blind or have other disabilities that makes it difficult to read printed material. Your reader for today is Blanca Michael Ward. We begin with Merriam-Webster's Word of the Day. Apiary. Apiary. A noun spelled A-P-I-A-R-Y. What it means. Apiary refers to a place where bees are kept, and especially a collection of hives or colonies of bees kept for their honey. Example. One of the best parts of having a beekeeper for a sister-in-law is

0: This service is intended solely for individuals who cannot read conventional print due to a disability. Ineligible listeners risk infringing on copyright laws, and KPBS Radio Reading Service is not responsible for any violations that may occur. Our service may not be redistributed without our written consent. If you agree to these conditions, please continue listening.
1: 10 weeks on the list. Regime Change by Maggie Haberman and Jonathan Swan. Two White House correspondents for the New York Times delve into the first year of President Trump's second term. In third place, new this week, The Rise and Fall of the Artificial State by Jill Lepore. The author of These Truths examines how technology and artificial intelligence have impacted global democracy and human community. In fourth place, 3 weeks on the list, This Is Me by Hayden Panettiere. The late actress describes how she contended with fame and handled difficulties in her life. And in fifth place, 33 weeks on the list, Strangers by Belle Burden. Burden retraces her marriage of 20 years in search of clues to help shape her understanding about its demise and to find a way forward. We continue with the New York Times bestsellers in combined print and ebook fiction. In first place, 39 weeks on the list, Theo of Golden by Alan Levy. A man travels to a small southern town where he purchases pencil drawings of local residents and exchanges them for stories. In second place, new this week, Big Little Truths by Leanne Moriarty. In a sequel to Big Little Lies, a stranger's presence at a school may force things to the fore that had not been shared. In third place, 17 weeks on the list, The Calamity Club by Catherine Stockett. As things get tougher during the Depression, several women look for ways to improve their circumstances. In fourth place, 21 weeks on the list, Yesteryear by Carol Claire Burke. Natalie Heller Mills, a privileged tradwife social media influencer, wakes up to find she is living in the comparatively difficult reality of 1855. And in fifth place, 34 weeks on the list, Dungeon Crawler Carl by Matt Dinneman. A Coast Guard vet named Carl and his ex-girlfriend's cat, Princess Donut, are trapped in a fantasy dungeon. We continue with today's headlines from the front page of the New York Times. News analysis, a tit-for-tat, piles on pain with no end. Civilian toll climbing in Ukraine and Russia. Trump targets university aid for minorities, new rules released, tax exemptions under threat in push to halt diversity efforts. Her voice, pen, and vigor lifted countless women. Using civil rights post as a tool against the left, getting big institutions to knuckle under. Lightning speed of the White House is outrunning the courts. As judges deliberate, a ballroom gets built. We begin with this story. News analysis, a spiral of escalation for Russia and Ukraine with no end in sight. This story was written by Kim Barker, Alexandra Mikulshin, and Ivan Nechepurenko. They are both torching warehouses filled with food or online shopping orders near major cities. They are blasting ports and ships carrying vital exports of grain, and they are smashing energy networks that keep the lights on and vehicles fueled. Russia and Ukraine, in cities far from the front line, are waging an intensifying

underlying tit-for-tat air war that is bringing more pain to the populations of both countries than at any other point since the early months of the full-scale war launched by Moscow in 2022. With the front largely frozen, each side is using growing arsenals of missiles and drones to exact vengeance and to try to pummel the other into submission. In the most recent example, Kyiv, the Ukrainian capital, has been under constant bombardment from Russian drones over the past few days, tormenting residents with nearly continual air raid alerts. Still, there's no evidence that the escalation will weaken either country's determination to fight on. Human suffering will only grow this winter, analysts say, as both Russia and Ukraine seek leverage in U.S.-backed settlement negotiations that are expected to resume after achieving little this year. Ukraine can't give up, and Russia doesn't want to, analysts say. It's a question of how much pain can Russia take compared to Ukraine, and Russia can take a lot of pain, said Rob Lee, a military expert at the Philadelphia-based Foreign Policy Research Institute, who travels frequently to the front line. This new period of eye-for-an-eye assaults accelerated in late June when Ukraine opened a 40-day campaign against Russia that President Vladimir Zelensky said was aimed at compelling it to end the war. Since he threw down that gauntlet, Ukrainian long-range drones have hit more than 30 warehouses of major online shopping companies, mostly those used by Wildberries, the Russian equivalent of Amazon. The strikes have disrupted Russian commercial logistics, inflicted heavy losses on small merchants, and killed several warehouse workers. Ukraine has also continued its attacks on Russian oil refineries and fuel logistics. About 70% of Russian gas stations ran out of gasoline or diesel last month, sparking the country's worst fuel crisis since the collapse of the Soviet Union in the early 1990s. The Kremlin scrambled to fix the situation, allowing lower-grade gas and diesel to be sold. But through mid-August, there were two-hour lines at every station in Moscow that still had gas. In addition, Ukrainian strikes on infrastructure in the Sea of Azov and the broader Black Sea basin have hamstrung agricultural exports by Russia, the world's largest exporter of wheat, and have left the occupied Crimea Peninsula isolated. Their economy will start collapsing. It already is, said Olena Ivashko, 48, a Ukrainian grocery worker who has had four male relatives killed fighting in the war. Until they start eating each other alive, they will not understand that there is a war. They didn't understand what war was until they started standing in lines for gasoline. The Russian economy is not in danger of imminent collapse, even as growth has slowed to almost a standstill and the budget deficit has ballooned. But the attacks deep inside Russia have made the war feel closer to Russians than ever before. And Russian civilians are dying in such strikes at the highest rate since the war began. Pyotr, a book editor in the Russian capital, said that this summer the first cracks appeared on the surface of Moscow's well-being. Yevgeny, a motorcycle enthusiast, described sleepless nights every time he saw a warning about a potential drone attack. Both men asked that only their first names be used to protect their security. After Ukraine's 40-day campaign ended,
President Vladimir V. Putin of Russia said that Kyiv had opened Pandora's box by trying to damage the Russian economy and would pay the price. As has been the case throughout the war, the Russian assaults that followed have inflicted more suffering on Ukrainians than anything that Russians have endured. Russian ballistic and supersonic missiles are now hitting Ukrainian cities almost at will, largely because Ukraine is running low on U.S.-made Patriot interceptor missiles. New Russian jet-powered drones that can reach speeds of more than 370 miles an hour perform surveillance and smash into targets. Ukrainian civilian casualties are higher than at any other point since the initial 5 weeks of the war, and they are much higher than Russian casualties. Moscow's Black Sea attacks have crippled crucial ports in the Odessa region and have threatened to cost the Ukrainian economy more than $2 billion in agricultural exports in the second half of 2026. More than 300 Ukrainian gas stations have been damaged or destroyed by Russian attacks over the past 6 months. Dozens of warehouses, including those supplying grocery stores, and a number of shopping centers have been struck. About 13 million books have been charred in Russian strikes, according to the Ukrainian Publishing Association. The escalation is likely to continue, analysts said. After pounding Ukraine's power grid to within an inch of its life last winter, Russia has vowed to hammer it again. The Russian Defense Ministry warned last month that Kyiv was in for a deep freeze this winter. On Tuesday, Mr. Putin said he had instructed his armed forces to deliver massive strikes against Ukraine's energy facilities. Russia could also try to target Ukraine's water supply, analysts said. Speaking after a summit in Kyrgyzstan on Tuesday, Mr. Putin also seemingly threatened to expand the war to Ukraine's Western allies. If someone tries to drag us down the food chain, to gobble us up, to devour us, they may end up getting punched in the teeth, he said. Ukraine, too, may keep escalating. It is developing its own powerful ballistic missiles and says they could be ready by this fall. If that happens, the war would enter a different stage, analysts said. In his own address on Tuesday, Mr. Zelensky warned airlines that Russian airspace was becoming completely unsafe because of Ukrainian drones, a threat that Mr. Putin described as state terrorism. Where it will end is anyone's guess. The CIA director, John Ratcliffe, flew to Moscow last week to try to persuade Russia to cut a deal before the country's military and economic situation got any worse. Moscow's answer to the visit was clear. The Kremlin spokesman, Dmitry S. Peskov, said the U.S.-led peace negotiations were in a deep pause. As if to punctuate this statement, between Thursday and Monday, Kyiv came under an air raid alert 58 times and faced multiple volleys of missiles and drones. Serious peace talks are not likely until next spring or summer, experts and diplomats said. The lead U.S. negotiators, Jared Kushner, President Trump's son-in-law, and Steve Witkoff, Mr. Trump's special envoy and longtime friend, are supposed to visit Ukraine soon to jumpstart talks, Ukrainian officials said. But such a visit has been rumored at least 4 times this year and has not taken place. Russia has given no indication it is ready for talks. Mr. Putin is angry, Ukrainian officials and Western diplomats said, that Russian troops have not yet seized all of the eastern Ukrainian area known as the Donbas. Russian troops control a bit less than 20% of Ukraine,
only slightly more than they did 3 years ago. As the war intensifies, each country adjusts. By last week, lines had shortened at Moscow's gas stations. School started in much of Ukraine on Tuesday, even as Russia fired more missiles and drones, though 10% fewer first graders showed up in Kyiv's schools than did last year. "We've already gotten used to things being destroyed," said Alyona Chestyakova, 45, who recently faced empty shelves at a grocery store because of the Russian attacks. "They're shelling us. They're trying to destroy us, but somehow we keep floating back to the surface, and there's nothing they can do about it." Next, we have this story. Gloria Steinem, personification of the women's movement, dies at 92. This was written by Catherine Q. Seelye. Gloria Steinem, the feminist crusader who galvanized the modern women's movement, helping millions of women develop a sense of self-worth and gain a measure of equality at home, at work, and in society at large, died on Wednesday at her home in Manhattan. She was 92. Her death was announced in a post on social media, which did not give a cause. Calling herself an entrepreneur of social change, Ms. Steinem helped usher in sweeping cultural transformations across virtually every facet of American life, from the boardroom to the courtroom to the bedroom. For more than half a century, she personified the women's movement and became its most enduring symbol. Her tinted aviator glasses and curtain of streaked blonde hair parted in the center made her one of the most recognizable women in the world. She was an unlikely revolutionary. Growing up a transient in the Midwest, she was 10 when her parents divorced, and she was left to mother her mentally anguished mother, a formative experience that reverberated throughout her life. She had scant formal education until sixth grade. Her big dream as a budding tap dancer was to become a Rockette. But she read voraciously, graduated from college with honors, and believed fiercely that women should be able to live whatever life they choose. Her own feminist awakening didn't come until her mid-30s, when, as a journalist in 1969, she attended a Speak Out of women discussing their illegal abortions. Charismatic, articulate, media savvy, deeply empathetic, and a workaholic, she evolved into a political and cultural force. She led protest and consciousness-raising sessions, wrote essays and delivered speeches, delved into political organizing, helped establish rape crisis centers and shelters for battered women, founded numerous groups that promoted women and had the Midas touch when it came to raising money for their causes. And she and a cadre of feminists had the audacity to start a publication that flew in the face of traditional women's magazines, examining topics like abortion, domestic violence, and equal pay for equal work. The first glossy national periodical to be created, owned, and run entirely by women, Ms. Magazine, founded in 1971, sought to capture and channel a rising sense of female empowerment and eradicate the sexist assumptions that permeated the culture. The magazine served as the movement's manifesto, an incubator for social transformation, and a blueprint for action. As such, it helped embolden women as they fought blatant discrimination and harassment in the workplace, and unspoken oppression, and sometimes outright abuse at home. "When we started, there was not even a term for sexual harassment," Ms. Steinem often said. "It was just called life."
Decades after the movement dissipated and progressive women faced renewed setbacks, Ms. Steinem continued to push for their rights and equality. She wrote essays and lectured into her 90s, and the news media never stopped seeking her opinion. She was the author of nearly a dozen major nonfiction books. Her latest, An Unexpected Life, is scheduled for publication in late September. Despite her fearless public persona, Ms. Steinem was somewhat diffident, initially terrified of speaking in public, and wrestled with a lack of self-esteem. She was also insecure about her looks. She said in an interview for this obituary in January 2026 that she wore her large aviator glasses and cloak of long hair partly to hide her face. "What I felt like inside," she wrote in Revolution from Within, her 1992 book about self-esteem, "was a plump brunette from Toledo, too tall and much too pudding-faced." Even as she personified the women's movement, Ms. Steinem defied the stereotype of women's libbers as sexless, humorless, and dateless. She led a glittering social life and enjoyed relationships with many high-voltage men, including Mike Nichols, the director, and Mort Zuckerman, the real estate and publishing mogul. In the 2026 interview, she called Franklin A. Thomas, the path-breaking president of the Ford Foundation, the love of her life, the man with whom she felt most in sync. But she spurned marriage, mostly, and remained child-free, a choice she said she never regretted. "Not for a millisecond," she said at 82. "Not everybody with a womb has to have a child, like not everybody with vocal cords has to be an opera singer. It's a choice, and it's a wonderful choice, but if everybody has to do it, it's no longer a choice." Her lifestyle and unapologetic feminist beliefs made her a lightning rod, adored, though not always, by liberals, demonized always by conservatives. She and other single women were caricatured as man-hating, bra-burning lesbians intent on upending the social order and destroying the American family. When Ms. Steinem appeared on Larry King Live in 1990, a female caller memorably told her to rot in hell for what she had wrought. Much of the hostility toward her was public and overt, especially with the rise of the religious right and the conservative activist Phyllis Schlafly, but it was also woven into the fabric of her everyday life. While the male-dominated news media all but anointed Ms. Steinem as the movement's spokeswoman, to the annoyance of its many other leaders and of the decidedly anti-hierarchical Ms. Steinem herself, it simultaneously patronized and marginalized her as a rebel with a pretty face. When she was first job hunting in New York, an editor at Life turned her away. "We need a reporter," he told her, "not a pretty girl." An editor at the New York Times Magazine propositioned her, she said. Clay Felker, editor of New York Magazine and Ms. Steinem's mentor, said he gave her an assignment because she had great legs. She broke through with a witty expose, A Bunny's Tale, for Show Magazine in 1963. Squeezing into a too small electric blue satin corset with a bow tie at her throat and a pair of satin rabbit ears bobbing on her head, she worked undercover as a cotton-tailed waitress at the Playboy Club in New York. Her article was praised for revealing the degrading work conditions in that male fantasy cocoon, but she regretted writing it, for a time anyway, because some used it to dismiss her as frivolous. One was the journalist Gay Talese.
In her 2015 memoir, My Life on the Road, Ms. Steinem recalled that Mr. Talley said of her in 1964, "You know how every year there's a pretty girl who comes to New York and pretends to be a writer? Well, Gloria is this year's pretty girl." But it was as a writer, journalist, columnist, essayist, author that Ms. Steinem made her name. She also had a knack for pointed aphorisms. "The truth will set you free," she liked to say, "but first it will piss you off." Variations on this theme have existed since the Bible. Ms. Steinem popularized this one and used it as the title of a 2019 collection of essays. Another, self-esteem isn't everything. It's just that there's nothing without it. One of her best quips was about aging. When a reporter remarked, "Oh, you don't look 40, she responded with characteristic bluntness, "This is what 40 looks like. We've been lying for so long, who would know?" Some of the achievements of the women's movement, greater economic independence, more legal rights and protections, inroads into all levels of virtually every profession, more men sharing domestic responsibilities, may be taken for granted today, but they were unimaginable when the movement began. And for Ms. Steinem and many others, that struggle never ended. Women still earn less than men for the same work, 81 cents for every dollar made by a man, according to the 2024 census. The Equal Rights Amendment, prohibiting discrimination on account of sex, was belatedly ratified but is still not part of the Constitution. The 1973 Supreme Court decision legalizing abortion, a central goal of the movement, was overturned in 2022. Some states went on to reverse or curtail other hard-won reproductive rights. No woman has been elected president. Anti-female bias remains entrenched. "I feel proud, and I feel mad as hell," Ms. Steinem told the Times in 2022. We are still dealing with the same issues. The Big Click. Ms. Steinem, who grew up in the Midwest, began her career in New York as a freelance writer in 1960. By 1968, she had become co-founder of New York Magazine, writing a monthly political column, The City Politic. She found her voice. Her column led to political advocacy. She marched with Cesar Chavez, the head of the United Farm Workers, who was revered until reports emerged in 2026 that he had sexually abused girls and women. She served as treasurer of the Legal Defense Fund for Angela Davis, the revolutionary black feminist who was in prison awaiting trial for murder and was later acquitted. Ms. Steinem supported Norman Mailer in his losing campaign for mayor of New York in 1969 and briefly considered running for city comptroller on the ticket with him. Despite Mr. Mailer's notorious sexism, she did not regard him at that point as an enemy of the women's movement. She was jolted into feminism that year when she reported on a group of women in Greenwich Village discussing their illegal abortions. Angered that they had been made to feel like criminals, Ms. Steinem, who had had a secret abortion in England in 1957, wrote her first openly feminist essay titled After Black Power, Women's Liberation. At that moment, she viewed herself as part of something bigger than herself. It was the Big Click, she said in Gloria, in her own words, a 2011 HBO documentary. It transformed me.
Her essay appeared just as the women's movement, sparked by Betty Friedan's The Feminine Mystique, 1963, was gaining steam. The book, which alerted society to women's frustrations and stifled ambitions, was an instant bestseller. 3 years later, Ms. Friedan co-founded the National Organization for Women, whose statement of purpose said, "The time has come for a new movement toward true equality for all women in America." Women were second-class citizens with few legal rights, little financial independence, and no autonomy over their bodies. They needed a man's signature to get a credit card or a bank loan. States had a marital exemption that allowed a husband to rape his wife without fear of legal consequences. In 1971, a powerhouse group of feminists, Ms. Friedan, Ms. Steinem, Representatives Bella Abzug and Shirley Chisholm, both Democrats from New York, and others, including Jill Ruckelshaus, a prominent Republican activist, founded the National Women's Political Caucus to advance the Equal Rights Amendment and elect women to office. Activist women were starting to gather in small groups all over the country, including at Ms. Steinem's shared one-room walk-up apartment on the Upper East Side of Manhattan. She eventually bought the unit, which occupied the second floor of an 1880s brownstone. She acquired other floors over time and lived there for the rest of her life. It was in her living room that she held some of the first organizational meetings for Ms. Magazine. She and several like-minded women wanted to create a publication that would speak to women's lives in a way that the women's magazines, devoted mainly to tips on beauty, how to catch a man, and 25 exciting ways to make a hamburger, did not. The magazine's founders did not invent the term Ms., an honorific that signified a woman's individual identity regardless of her marital status. It had been seeping slowly into usage since the early 1900s, but by branding their magazine with it, they elevated the title into the nation's lexicon and gave women a calling card. The first issue was published in December 1971, and ran as an insert in the year-end issue of New York, thanks to Mr. Felker, who financed and promoted it. The first full standalone issue came out in January 1972, again with Mr. Felker's backing. The cover article, "The Housewife's Moment of Truth," explored the conflicts inherent in juggling work and home life. It also notably featured a signed list of 53 well-known women who acknowledged that they had sought illegal abortions. Among them, the tennis star Billie Jean King, the singer Judy Collins, the playwright Lillian Hellman, and the historian Barbara Tuchman. Though the magazine appeared on newsstands in January, it was labeled spring so that if it didn't sell, it wouldn't look stale. But all 300,000 copies sold out in 8 days. Thousands of letters from grateful readers poured in, and Ms. began publishing monthly that July. Skeptics abounded. Harry Reasoner, a prominent television news anchor, dismissed the whole enterprise, saying, "I'll give it 6 months before they run out of things to say." He subsequently apologized. President Richard M. Nixon denigrated the term Ms., wondering aloud to Harry Kissinger, "How many people really have read Gloria Steinem and given one shit about that?" The magazine attracted prominent writers including Alice Walker, Adrian Rich, Toni Morrison, and Vivian Gornick. It covered a range of topics, including sisterhood, gender-neutral child-rearing,
battered wives and maternity leave. It rated political candidates by their stance on issues that were important to women. For a time, Ms. thrived, but the expanding women's movement, never a monolith, splintered into factions and faced backlashes. Schisms divided the magazine, too. Anger was often directed at Miss Steinem, whom some saw as a fence-sitter trying to please everyone. More radical women and some women of color found the magazine wishy-washy and not inclusive enough, and they broke away. Among the messier dramas of the period was the one that developed between Miss Frieden and Miss Steinem. The two shared certain goals, including equal pay, more women in public office, and legalized abortion. But Miss Steinem also sought broader cultural and social change that included liberating women from media stereotypes and recalibrating the power dynamic between men and women. Significantly, she also wanted to expand the movement beyond the white middle-class housewives of its early days, those inspired by the feminine mystique, to include younger women, working women, women of color, as well as lesbians and other marginalized groups. Miss Frieden saw the focus on sexual politics as a distraction and famously warned that including lesbians, the Lavender Menace, threatened the movement's goal of achieving mainstream acceptance. She later supported lesbian rights. But the real tension between them was personal. Miss Frieden, 13 years older and widely acknowledged as the mother of second-wave feminism, the first wave was driven by suffrage, was being eclipsed by the more popular and photogenic Miss Steinem, a media darling, and Miss Frieden resented it. "There is more than one voice in this movement," Miss Frieden said icily at one point. She began attacking Miss Steinem publicly, calling her a feminist chauvinist, accusing her of trying to profit from the movement and dismissing her ability, saying, "The media tried to make her a celebrity, but no one should mistake her for a leader." Miss Steinem told HBO in 2011 that Miss Frieden had resented anybody who threatened her ownership of the movement. Miss Frieden, she said, didn't really identify down, she identified up, ignoring the needs of poor working-class women. Their souring relationship was examined by Nora Ephron in a 1972 essay in Esquire that depicted Miss Frieden as unhinged by her jealousy of Miss Steinem, to the point that she no longer cared how her animosity hurt the movement. Miss Ephron, squarely on Team Steinem, cast Miss Frieden as being on the wrong side of history. Gloria Marie Steinem was born in Toledo, Ohio, on March 25, 1934, the daughter of Leo and Ruth Nonviller Steinem. Her free-spirited father, whom she adored, was a peripatetic antiques dealer, a big dreamer with no money. He was always going to make a movie or cut a record or start a new hotel or come up with a new orange drink, Miss Steinem told Time magazine in 1969. For years, the family spent summers in Clark Lake, a tiny rural town in southern Michigan, where her father ran a small dance pavilion and booked musical acts. When fall came, they traveled to warmer climes in a house trailer, stopping in towns along the way while her father peddled antiques. Miss Steinem grew up an itinerant with no full year of formal schooling until sixth grade. She said she learned to read from road signs along the highway and buried herself in books. Her mother had been one of the first female reporters and editors at the Blade of Toledo. She loved the work and had continued
doing it for a decade after marriage. After all, someone had to pay the bills. She also had an affair and then a nervous breakdown, became addicted to a sedative, and spent 2 years in a sanitarium, all before Gloria was born. When Gloria was about 10, her parents divorced, and her 19-year-old sister, Suzanne, left for Smith College in Massachusetts. Gloria and her mother moved into a condemned farmhouse in East Toledo, where Ruth had once lived. Gloria's life was consumed by caring for her mother, by then a meek and fearful woman who was addicted to sodium thiopental. She was an invalid, Miss Steinem later wrote, who lay in bed with eyes closed and lips moving in occasional response to voices only she could hear. A woman to whom I brought an endless stream of toast and coffee, bologna sandwiches, and dime pies. Gloria shopped, prepared meals, and tended to Ruth for 7 years until her senior year of high school, when they sold the house, saving the money for Gloria's college tuition. Gloria spent her senior year living with her sister in Washington, D.C., while Ruth went to California, where she was cared for by her ex-husband. While Gloria's formal education had been severely lacking, she compensated for it by devouring books and reveling in words and ideas. She followed in her sister's footsteps to Smith, also Miss Frieden's alma mater, where she majored in government. She graduated magna cum laude and Phi Beta Kappa in 1956. Caring for her mother shaped much of her life, consciously and otherwise. This included her decision not to rush from New York to her father's side in California after he was in a serious car accident in 1961. I felt a cold stab of fear that if I went to California, I would become my father's caretaker as I had been my mother's, and never come back to my own life, she wrote in her memoir. By the time she realized he was dying, it was too late. I will never stop wishing I had been with him, she wrote. Her dysfunctional youth, mothering her mother, also colored her view of marriage and children, both of which she viewed as a trap. That fear kept her from settling down. By her own estimate, she spent half of her life on the road for more than 4 decades. She kept quiet about the trauma of her childhood for years, given her upper-crust manner of speaking and precise diction. She sounded like a child of privilege. In fact, she lived in fear of hitting the skids at any moment. I had always worried that I might have inherited something, she told the New Yorker, that I'd start disappearing into the street in my nightgown, the way she had. To India and back. During her senior year of college, Miss Steinem planned to marry her boyfriend, but then decided against it. She would have been settling down and having children, she realized, only because that was what society expected. She said in the 2026 interview that she saw marriage not as a beginning, but as an end to her identity, an end to whatever she might want to do with her life. She left her engagement ring under her fiancé's pillow. This was not an act of courage, she said, and fled, in her words, to India in early 1957. On her way, she stayed in London while awaiting her visa and discovered she was pregnant. She managed to get an abortion. The alternative, she said, would have been going home, marrying the wrong person, and living a life that wasn't hers. She was drawn to India just a decade into its independence by the legacy of Mahatma Gandhi. She had won a Chester Bowles Asian Fellowship to study there, but she quickly abandoned her classes. Wearing a sari and carrying only a towel, a cup, and a comb,
she walked through southern India with followers of Gandhi, absorbing lessons about talking circles and grassroots organizing. After returning to the United States, she spent a year in Cambridge, Massachusetts, as director of the Independent Research Service, a nonprofit educational foundation that recruited and provided government support for American students to attend communist-run youth festivals in Europe. The magazine Ramparts subsequently reported that the foundation had been partly funded by the Central Intelligence Agency, and Ms. Steinem came under criticism from the left. She dismissed the entire venture as harmless, telling the Times in 2016 that no one in the CIA had ever told her what to do or say, and that she'd never reported to the agency. She moved to New York in 1960 and began working as a freelance journalist. At the time, women were not taken seriously as writers. She wanted to cover politics but was stuck with celebrity profiles and fashion. Still, she was prolific. Her articles appeared in Vogue, Cosmopolitan, Esquire, Family Circle, and Life, among other magazines. She was a contributing editor at Glamour and New York. As her profile rose and she became increasingly visible, she wrestled with an unexpected problem, an almost pathological fear of public speaking. She dreaded standing at a podium alone, afraid that her mouth would go dry. Her solution was to bring speaking partners with her. One was Dorothy Pittman Hughes, a forceful activist who ran a child care center and expounded on issues of race, class, and motherhood in roiling debates about feminism. A 1971 photograph of the two, their fists raised in solidarity, became an iconic image of the era. At the same time, Ms. Steinem moved comfortably in the sophisticated milieu of New York's intelligentsia and dated powerful men. In addition to New York stars like Mr. Nichols, Mr. Zuckerman, and Mr. Thomas, they included J. Stanley Pottinger, a prominent civil rights lawyer in the Nixon and Ford administrations. Most remained her devoted friends and public supporters long after the romances faded. In 2000, Ms. Steinem overlooked her antipathy toward marriage and wed David Bale, a social justice activist born in South Africa and the father of the actor Christian Bale. She was 66. She initially denied rumors that she'd married him because he needed a green card, but years later conceded that this had been the case. The marriage lasted for 3 years before he died in 2003 at 62 from brain lymphoma. Ms. Steinem had faced her own recurring battle with cancer, breast, starting in 1986, after which she suffered from total exhaustion and depression and underwent psychoanalysis. She then spent several years writing and rewriting Revolution from Within, a book of self-esteem. It was her first long public look at herself, and it disappointed some feminists who saw her introspection as a retreat from much-needed social activism. The writer and editor, Deirdre English, reviewing it for the New York Times Book Review, wrote, "The strategic vision of social revolution here has all but been replaced with a model of personal recovery." Interviewers were nonplussed that a woman as seemingly self-confident and purposeful in public as Ms. Steinem was beset by a lack of self-esteem. "I was a neglected child, so I guess I didn't think I existed," she explained to the BBC. "And if you're treated badly, you come to feel you're a bad person, and to some extent,
Even a very good thing like being a social activist can be a drug, you know. That keeps you from going back and looking at yourself. You keep trying to fill up this emptiness, which of course can't be filled up with anything external. Revolution from within wasn't the only time that she disappointed her natural allies. Over the years, her defense of Bill and Hillary Clinton landed her in political hot water. In an opinion column in the Times in 1998, she defended President Clinton against numerous sexual allegations, saying that his advances toward various women had not been unwelcome or coercive. She enraged many again during the 2016 Democratic presidential primaries when she said in a television interview that young women were supporting Senator Bernie Sanders of Vermont over Mrs. Clinton because when you're young, you're thinking, where are the boys? The boys are with Bernie. She eventually apologized and said she had misspoken. Writing and organizing. Ms. Steinem devoted much of her life to writing. One of her bestsellers was Outrageous Acts and Everyday Rebellions, 1983, her first collection of essays. Other books included Marilyn, Norma Jean, 1986, a sympathetic portrait of Marilyn Monroe, whom she found fascinating in her vulnerability and complexity, and Doing 60 and 70, 2006, a reflection on women and aging. She hated wasting time and rarely did. Having cared for her mother for so long, she said, she felt a compulsive need to be useful. But as a writer, she said, she should have challenged herself more. I continued for too long to do things I already knew how to do, she told HBO, or to write stories that I was assigned instead of fighting for stories that I couldn't get, or doing ones that I thought were important on my own. The wasting of time is the thing I worry about the most, because time is all there is. But writing, she knew, was not a waste of time. Writing is the only thing that, when I do it, I don't feel I should be doing something else, she said. She spent a great deal of time tending to Ms. Magazine. It reached its peak circulation in 1989 with 540,000 subscribers, but its finances were constantly in peril and it went through a series of owners. In less than a decade, its circulation fell to 200,000 and the owner threatened to close it. That was more than Ms. Steinem could bear. Cobbling together a group of venture capitalists and entrepreneurs, she formed Liberty Media for Women, which acquired Ms. for $3 million. In 2001, the Feminist Majority Foundation took over and kept the magazine alive,

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1: Hello, and welcome to our program. My name is Alan Lai, and I will be reading from the Sporting News here on Sight into Sound Radio. Our first story of today, written by Daniel Chafkin, titled, Drew Brees Career Completion Percentage, How the NFL's Most Accurate Quarterback of All Time Stands Apart in the Hall of Fame. The moment Drew Brees retired from the NFL after the 2020 season, it was only a matter of time before he became a Hall of Famer. Brees led the New Orleans Saints to their first Super Bowl victory and led the league in passing many times, producing dynamic numbers at the height of the passing revolution. Along with quarterbacks like Tom Brady, Peyton Manning, and Aaron Rodgers, Brees elevated quarterback play to a new height. For Brees specifically, though, the Saints quarterback was especially known for his accuracy. Brees led the league in completion percentage 6 times in his career and broke records for how accurate he was as a quarterback. Here's a breakdown of how Brees' accuracy helped him

0: This service is intended solely for individuals who cannot read conventional print due to a disability. Ineligible listeners risk infringing on copyright laws, and KPBS Radio Reading Service is not responsible for any violations that may occur. Our service may not be redistributed without our written consent. If you agree to these conditions, please continue listening.
1: The top 12 players on the all-time completion percentage list, 11 are currently active, leaving just Breeze as the only retired player. Following the 2025 season, Joe Burrow and Tua Tagovailoa are the only players in the NFL with career completion percentages above Breeze's number. Number one is Breeze at 74.4%. Number two is Breeze at 74.3%. Number three is Tagovailoa at 72.9%. Number four is Jared Goff at 72.4%. And tied for fifth is Drew Brees at 72% and Drake May at 72%. Drew Brees set the record for best single-season completion percentage a few times in his career. First, in 2009, Brees tied the record originally set by Ken Anderson in 1982 with a completion percentage of 70.6%. Then, Brees upped his game by breaking the record in both 2011 and 2017 with completion percentages of 71.2% and 72.0%. Finally, in 2018, Brees set the completion percentage record for the third and final time when he produced a 74.4% completion percentage season. While he and others have approached that record in recent years, Brees still holds firm atop the all-time leaderboard. His stats: played for 20 years, 287 games, 67.7% completion, 80,358 passing yards, 571 touchdowns, 243 interceptions, and a passer rating of 98.7. Brees ended his career as one of the best quarterbacks ever, as his completion percentage is the best among retired players. He is also second to just Tom Brady all time in both passing yards and passing touchdowns, as he is one of just two players ever to cross the 80,000-yard mark. In his 20-year career, Brees led the league in passing yards 7 times, completion percentage 6 times, and passing touchdowns 4 times. He also threw 20 interceptions in a season just once. The next article is by Dan Tracy. 5 stats that prove why Larry Fitzgerald is a Hall of Fame wide receiver despite not winning a Super Bowl. Former Arizona Cardinals wide receiver Larry Fitzgerald never quite received the proper send-off at the end of his 17-year NFL career. Not only did Fitzgerald never formally announce his retirement, but he finished his career in empty stadiums in 2020 as the Cardinals teetered to an 8-8 finish. The send-off Fitzgerald deserved is coming. The Cardinals great is eligible for induction into the Pro Football Hall of Fame and stands a strong chance of receiving his ticket to Canton in his first year on the ballot. Here's a look at the stats that will make Fitzgerald a Hall of Famer despite never winning a Super Bowl. 17,492 receiving yards, second all-time. Sometimes the best way to define a player's career is the simplest. He did his job, did it well, and did it consistently. Fitzgerald had more receiving yards in his career than any player in NFL history not named Jerry Rice, finishing his 17-year run with 17,492 yards. More than 5 years after his final game, Fitzgerald remains second all-time. Longevity, of course, played a role in Fitzgerald's remarkable career marks. That shouldn't be a knock on him. Not many wide receivers get to play 17 seasons, and plenty of players during his era had more dominant stretches than the best stretch of Fitzgerald's career. Nevertheless, Fitzgerald outlasted just about all of them and continued to serve as a reliable target for the many quarterbacks he played with in

Arizona. Whether you want to call him a compiler or not, 17,492 yards is enough for Canton. Fitzgerald never won a Super Bowl, but his playoff run in 2008 was so dominant that his lack of a championship ring should be effectively meaningless. Fitzgerald totaled 546 yards and 7 touchdowns in 4 playoff games that season, hauling in more than 70% of his targets from Kurt Warner and averaging 136.5 yards per game. Even in a Super Bowl 43 loss, Fitzgerald had 7 catches for 127 yards and 2 touchdowns in what would have been an MVP-worthy performance if Santonio Holmes' feet were an inch or two to the right. Fitzgerald racked up more than 100 yards in each of Arizona's 4 playoff games in 2008, and his playoff heroics continued 7 years later when he put up 176 yards in a divisional round win over the Green Bay Packers and set up the game-winning touchdown with a ridiculous overtime catch and run. Fitzgerald was as sure-handed as wide receivers come, even with a franchise that didn't always offer stability at the quarterback position. Perhaps the most fascinating stat from Fitzgerald's career is that he is believed to have recorded more tackles than drops. Drops are a subjective stat without a clear-cut number, but the Cardinals' website attributes 35 drops to Fitzgerald. Meanwhile, Fitzgerald was credited with 41 tackles after Arizona turnovers. Even in difficult offensive situations, that remarkable fact goes to show Fitzgerald did just about all he could for the Cardinals in his long career. Fitzgerald spent his entire career with the Cardinals, which meant quarterback instability was part and parcel of his experience. 17 different quarterbacks started that game for the Cardinals over Fitzgerald's 17 seasons. Here's the full breakdown. Carson Palmer, 60 starts. Kurt Warner, 57. Kyler Murray, 32. Josh McCown, 19. Matt Leinart, 17. Kevin Kolb, 14. Drew Stanton, 13. Josh Rosen, 13. John Skelton, 11. Derek Anderson, 9. Ryan Lindley, 6. Blaine Gabbert, 5. Sam Bradford, 3. Max Hall, 3. Sean King, 2. Brian Hoyer, 1. John Navarre, 1. Carson Palmer and Kurt Warner were the most common Cardinal starters during Fitzgerald's 17 seasons, followed by Kyler Murray, who served as the wide receiver's quarterback for the final 2 seasons of his career. After that trio, 14 quarterbacks split 117 starts between 2004 and 2020, highlighted by Josh McCown, Josh Rosen, Kevin Kolb, and Sam Bradford. Getting back to longevity, Fitzgerald's availability for the Cardinals should be a feather in his cap when it comes to the Hall of Fame. His 263 games played ranked second all-time among wide receivers, behind only Jerry Rice. Fitzgerald never missed more than 3 games in any season, and he only missed a grand total of 9 games over 17 years. While injuries can be random, Fitzgerald was on the field so consistently for the Cardinals that there is no doubt he knew how to take care of his body. Between his durability, consistency, playoff dominance, and the kind of production that put him second all-time in receiving yards, Fitzgerald easily secured a gold jacket despite never winning a Super Bowl. Our next story is by Daniel Mader. Oldest MVP winners in NFL history. Where Matthew Stafford would rank compared to Tom Brady, Aaron Rodgers. Typically, football is a young man's game. It's no coincidence that most of the best individual seasons in NFL history, regardless of position, came before a player's 30th birthday. Still,
A select few have bucked that trend by winning an MVP at an old NFL age. Primarily, that group is composed of quarterbacks. Not only do passers take home the majority of MVP awards, but they also tend to age better than most offensive players. In the 2025 season, Matthew Stafford became a top MVP candidate for the LA Rams, despite being one of the oldest players in the NFL. Where would Stafford rank among the oldest MVPs ever? Here's a look at the eldest players to win the award. The oldest MVP winner in NFL history shouldn't surprise fans. It's just the hyper-famous quarterback who holds most age-related records, Tom Brady. At age 40, Brady won MVP for the New England Patriots in the 2017 season. He is the only player to win an NFL MVP at 40 or older. Brady remained elite into the twilight of his career with the Tampa Bay Buccaneers, including a runner-up finish in 2021, but his 2017 MVP award was his last. Here's a look at the oldest MVP winners. Tom Brady in 2017 for the Patriots at age 40. Aaron Rodgers in 2021 for the Packers at age 38. Aaron Rodgers in 2020 for the Packers at 37. Peyton Manning in 2013 for the Broncos at 37. Rich Gannon in 2002 for the Raiders at 37. Y.A. Tittle in 1963 for the Giants at age 37. Fran Tarkenton in 1975 for the Vikings at 35. John Brody in 1970 for the 49ers at 35. Joe Montana in 1990 for the 49ers at age 34. Joe Theismann, 1983, the Redskins, age 34. Mark Mosley, 1982, the Redskins, age 34. Earl Morrill, 1968, for the Colts, at age 34. Johnny Unitas, 1967, for the Colts, at age 34. And Norm Van Brocklin, in 1960, for the Eagles, at 34. In 2017, despite turning 40 years old, Tom Brady was doing Brady things. He was a five-time Super Bowl champion by then, but with New England seeking to defend his 2016 title after beating the Atlanta Falcons, the star quarterback was elite. Brady totaled 4,577 passing yards, 32 passing touchdowns, and a 102.8 passer rating in 16 regular season games, leading the Patriots to the AFC's number one seed at 13-3. He led the league in passing yards, passing attempts, and yards per game, and New England went on to lose in the Super Bowl to Philadelphia. Brady beat out Rams running back Todd Gurley for the MVP award and third of his career. Brady received 40% of the MVP votes per Pro Football Reference, while Gurley got 8% and Carson Wentz had 2%. In 2021, a 38-year-old Aaron Rodgers had an outstanding season for the Green Bay Packers, totaling 37 passing touchdowns and just 4 interceptions in 16 regular season games, as well as a 111.9 passer rating, which led the NFL. Rodgers won the 4th MVP of his career, leading the Packers to the NFC's number one seed with a 13-3 record. Per Pro Football Reference, Rodgers received 39% of the MVP votes, while Brady finished second with 10% and Cooper Kupp had 1%. The Packers went on to fall to the 49ers in the divisional round of the playoffs. It was back-to-back MVP awards for Rodgers in 2020 and 2021, and he became the oldest player to accomplish that feat. The first leg of MVPs in 2020 included 4,299 passing yards, a career-high 48 touchdowns, and only 5 interceptions for Rodgers. Green Bay went 13-3, earning the top seed in the NFC, although it lost in the NFC Championship game to the Buccaneers. Rodgers dominated MVP voting, taking 88% of the votes per Pro Football Reference.
Josh Allen had 8%, while Patrick Mahomes got 2%. Peyton Manning, at 37, was unreal for the Denver Broncos in the 2013 season. His season ended on a sour note, losing to the Legion of Boom Seattle Seahawks in the Super Bowl, but the path there was outstanding. Manning set new NFL single-season records with 5,477 passing yards and 55 touchdowns, leading Denver to a 13-3 record. He also set a single-season record for most games with at least 4 passing touchdowns, totaling 9. He also took home Offensive Player of the Year honors. Manning claimed a dominant 98% of MVP votes in 2013, easily taking home the award per Pro Football Reference. In 2002, Rich Gannon became the then-oldest MVP winner in NFL history for the Raiders. He led the NFL in passing yards with 4,689 yards, adding 26 touchdown passes on a league-high 418 completions. Gannon led the Raiders to a Super Bowl appearance that season, although they fell to the Buccaneers. He had 39.6 of the MVP voting share in 2002, per Pro Football Reference, beating out Brett Favre with 31.3% and Steve McNair with 22.9%. Tom Brady was 40 years old when he won his third and final MVP award in the NFL. He became the oldest player to win the award and the only player to win an MVP at 40 years or older. Brady, who had previously won MVPs at ages 30 and 33, famously aged well, even appearing on MVP ballots as he approached 45 in Tampa Bay, but the last time he won was in 2017 for the Patriots. Aaron Rodgers won back-to-back MVP awards at ages 37 and 38, in 2020 and 2021. In 2021, he became the second oldest MVP award winner in NFL history, only behind Brady in 2017. Rodgers was yet another example of a Hall of Fame level quarterback excelling in his older years, playing nearly mistake-free football for the Packers as one of the best quarterbacks in the league. Matthew Stafford is 37 years old. He will turn 38 on February 7th. However, with the NFL award show coming on February 5th and the entirety of Stafford's 2025 season being played at 37 years old, that's how old he'd be considered among MVP winners. That means, should the Rams quarterback win MVP, he would trail only Brady in 2017 and Rodgers in 2021 as the oldest winners of the award in league history. Our next story is by Matt Sullivan. In it, he calls out that Bengals Joe Flacco calls out NFL for new rules protecting QBs. Quote, "We signed up to get hurt." The Cincinnati Bengals sent 4 players to the Pro Bowl, with Joe Burrow, Ja'Marr Chase, T. Higgins, and even backup QB Joe Flacco all making the Pro Bowl this season. With the Super Bowl right around the corner, Flacco took to Media Row and hopped on Kevin Clark's podcast, This is Football. There, he shared an interesting take. Flacco called out the NFL for all of the rule changes to protect players, whether it's cornerbacks or receivers. It was a big rant, and he didn't hold back. "I don't think it should be roughing the passer when they land on us. I don't think being slapped on the head should be roughing the passer," Flacco said. "It needs to get out of the game. It's football. We signed up to play it. We signed up to get concussions. We signed up to get hurt. It is what it is. You might not like that, but that's what we kind of did when we decided to play the game." Flacco's stance on the league's handling of protecting players is a bold one. With the NFL focusing so much on trying to mitigate injuries by implementing these rules, the game is very different. For most young players, even with Burrow, Patrick Mahomes, and Josh Allen, they came into the NFL getting more protection than what Flacco got when he entered the league.
Flacco was a one-time Pro Bowler from 2025 and a Super Bowl champion and Super Bowl MVP. He's played in the NFL for 18 years and made his debut in 2008. He's seen plenty of football and has seen the change in the league firsthand. In his NFL career, Flacco has taken 422 sacks, and while he's taken a lot less recently, thanks to his more infrequent play, he was sacked plenty to begin his career. Flacco has taken a beating in his career, and he's not a fan of how players nowadays are being protected too much. While football is an inherently violent sport, and injuries are bound to happen, the league's attempt to cut down on injuries isn't a bad choice from the NFL. Fewer injuries, by penalizing plays that cause those injuries, is a good thing. But for Flacco and likely others, the soft nature of some of these penalties is too much. Flacco was not a fan of how the game is played and officiated today. He's seen both sides of the coin and prefers how it was back in the beginning of his career and players weren't protected like they are now. A story by Sam Jardin reads, lowest scoring Super Bowl ever, revisiting the 2019 Patriots versus Rams snooze fest. The Super Bowl is the biggest game in all of American sports. The stage is never bigger and the lights are never brighter than when a Lombardi trophy hangs in the balance. Hundreds of millions of fans from around the world tune in to watch the spectacle, with athletes at the highest level putting it all on the line to win the ultimate prize. That's why it's so disappointing when the game is a total dud. There have been plenty of underwhelming Super Bowls through the years. Some have been blowouts, with one team dominating from start to finish, while others have been low-scoring defensive battles. But only one holds the title of lowest-scoring Super Bowl. The title belongs to Super Bowl 53, which featured the Patriots taking on the Rams in 2019. At Mercedes-Benz Stadium in Atlanta, New England came out on top 13-3 in an ugly defensive battle. Many regard it as the worst Super Bowl of all time in terms of entertainment value, which is saying something considering all the blowouts through the years. Part of what made the game such a letdown was the fact that no one saw it coming. The Rams were magnificent on offense with Sean McVay at the helm, finishing second in the NFL in points scored and total yards. Jared Goff seemed to be hitting his stride at quarterback in his second year as a pro. Brandon Cooks, Robert Woods, a young Cooper Kupp, and former NFL Offensive Player of the Year, Todd Gurley, provided Goff some serious firepower. On the other side, the Patriots were led by arguably the greatest quarterback in NFL history, Tom Brady. He had plenty of offensive players at his disposal, too, including Rob Gronkowski and a rejuvenated Julian Edelman, who was coming off a torn ACL in the previous season. The Patriots received the opening kickoff and drove into Rams territory on their opening possession, but Brady's first pass of the night was tipped and intercepted, giving the Rams a great opportunity to capitalize on the turnover. They couldn't do it, and after a quick punt, the Patriots began driving once again. They got into field goal range, giving kicker Steven Gostkowski a chance to give New England the lead. He missed from 46 yards. Another Rams punt. Brady fumbles to squander another good-looking drive. The first quarter came to a close with the score still 0-0. The second quarter wasn't much better. New England finally got on a board thanks to a Gostkowski field goal, but Goff and the Rams continued to look out of sorts on offense. The half ended with the Patriots leading 3-0. It was the second lowest halftime score in Super Bowl history, behind only a 2-0 tally in Super Bowl IX between the Steelers and Vikings. McVay's vaunted offense managed over 57 yards and two first downs in the entire first half. Still, the Rams found themselves down by just 3 points thanks to Brady's uncharacteristic miscues. Maroon 5 did the best they could to energize a sluggish crowd at Mercedes-Benz Stadium in Atlanta during the halftime show, but it didn't seem to have much effect. The second half started with more of the same.
The first four drives ended with punts, and half of the third quarter went by with no excitement whatsoever. Then, finally, the Rams managed to put a drive together. Catches by Cooks and Woods moved them into Patriots territory, and Greg Zuerlein boomed a 53-yard field goal to tie the game 3-3. That's how the scoreboard looked entering the fourth quarter. For the first time in Super Bowl history, neither team had scored a touchdown in the first three quarters. But despite the low score, at least it was a close game, right? Well, Brady had different ideas. He proceeded to lead the Patriots on the longest drive of the game, chewing up clock and marching down the field. When Sony Mitchell capped it off with a 2-yard touchdown run, the Patriots held what seemed like a commanding 10-3 lead heading into the final 7 minutes. Los Angeles got the ball back, and Goff managed to lead his team down to the New England 27. But he threw a crucial interception into the hands of Stephon Gilmore, giving the Patriots a chance to put the game to bed. Despite keeping Brady and company in check most of the game, the Rams' defense couldn't get a stop when it needed one most. The Patriots picked up yards at will on the ground, which led to a 41-yard Gostkowski field goal to stretch the lead to 13-3 with a minute 21 to play. L.A. put up one last desperate effort, but when a Zuerlein field goal attempt sailed wide with 8 seconds left, the game was over. The Patriots were victorious and possibly the most boring Super Bowl ever played. Julian Edelman was named MVP of the game after racking up 10 catches for 141 yards. It was Brady's sixth Lombardi Trophy and his last as a member of the Patriots. The game set several Super Bowl records for the wrong reasons. Fewest touchdowns the first three quarters, both teams, zero. Fewest touchdowns, both teams for the game, one. Fewest PATs, both teams for the game, one. Fewest points, first three quarters for both teams, six. Fewest points, both teams for the whole game, 16. We can only hope that those records stand for a long time. 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In a story by Zach Alcatier, he talks about the highest scoring Super Bowl ever. Revisiting the 1995 49ers versus Chargers shootout. For all the advancements made in recent years on the offensive side of the ball, not to mention rule changes that favor offenses over defenses, the record for highest scoring Super Bowl is going strong 30 years after it was set. Some games have come close to that mark, most notably the 74-point contest between the Eagles and Patriots in 2018, but the 28-year-old record still belongs to the 49ers and Chargers in 1995. They produced an outstanding 75 points in Super Bowl 29, which saw Steve Young and Jerry Rice blow the doors off San Diego in a record-breaking performance. While San Francisco did the bulk of the work in setting the record, outscoring the Chargers by 23 points in a 49-26 victory, it was a largely meaningless late-game score by San Diego that made the game a record-breaker. That's cold comfort for a franchise that hasn't won an NFL championship since before the Super Bowl even existed. But at least the Chargers know they still have a place in the NFL record books, at least as long as the record still stands. Until then, the Sporting News has everything you need to know about the 1995 Super Bowl and the offensive records the 49ers and Chargers set therein. It was clear from the outset that San Francisco would dominate the game, as the 49ers set the record at the time for fastest scoring play in Super Bowl history
a 44-yard touchdown connection between Young and Rice just a minute and 24 seconds into the game. Less than 4 minutes later, the 49ers became the first team in Super Bowl history to score twice just 5 minutes into the game, with Young's second of six touchdown passes. San Francisco's lead ballooned to 28-10 at halftime, then to 42-10 near the end of the third quarter, spelling doom for the Cinderella Chargers. Despite San Francisco's dominance, it was San Diego that eventually made the 1995 Super Bowl the highest scoring in NFL history. Had quarterback Stan Humphries not completed a 30-yard pass to Tony Martin, which is 2:25 left in the game, the record would have remained with the Super Bowl 27 with 69 points 2 years prior. That touchdown also made Super Bowl 29 the first where both teams scored in every quarter. The scoring plays are as follows. The first quarter, at the 13:36 mark, Steve Young had a 44-yard pass to Jerry Rice. At 10:05, Young had a 51-yard pass to Ricky Waters. And at a minute and 44, Natrone Means had a 1-yard run. Second quarter, 49ers, Young, 5-yard pass to William Floyd at the 13:02 mark. At 4:44, Young had an 8-yard pass to Waters. At 1:44, Chargers John Carney with a 31-yard field goal. Third quarter, 49ers, Waters, 9-yard TD run. 3:18, 49ers, Young, 15-yard touchdown to Rice. 3:01, Chargers, Andre Coleman, 98-yard kickoff return with a 2-point conversion successful. The fourth quarter, 13:49, Young, 7-yard pass to Rice. At 2:25, Chargers, Stan Humphries, 30-yard pass to Tony Martin, to Tony Martin with a 2-point conversion successful for a final score of 49-26. The game records, the most points scored, 75, 49ers 49, Chargers 26. The most touchdowns, 10. The Chargers had 7. 49ers had 7. Chargers had 3. The most 2-point conversions, 2. Chargers had 2. 49ers had none. Most passing attempts, 93. Chargers had 55. 49ers had 38. And player records, most passing touchdowns, 6 by Steve Young. Most receiving touchdowns, 3 by Jerry Rice. Most scrimmage touchdowns, 3, Jerry Rice and Ricky Waters. Most points from scrimmage, the all-purpose yards, 244 by Andre Coleman. An article by Joe Rivera and Billy Hyen explains how overtime format works in football's biggest game. Only two Super Bowls have ever gone to overtime. You might remember both. Somehow, the Patriots forced an extra period despite trailing the Falcons 28-3. And, of course, Tom Brady and New England won. In 2024, the Chiefs and 49ers played in a second OT game, with Kansas City emerging victorious. A Super Bowl has been played since 1967, and only in the 2017 and 2024 iterations was additional time needed to decide the NFL champion. That doesn't mean it couldn't happen again, though, and if it does, you're surely wondering how it works. What are the rules? NFL overtime rules are a bit controversial to begin with, so maybe they're better in the playoffs? Here's what you need to know about the rules for an overtime period for the Super Bowl. Prior to the start of the 2022 season, the NFL amended the overtime rules for the playoffs. The change largely came off the heels of the thrilling 2022 AFC Divisional playoff game between the Chiefs and Bills, in which the Chiefs scored a touchdown on their first possession over the overtime period. Owners voted to change the rules this offseason.
here's how OT works for playoff games, including Super Bowl 58. Following an intermission of no more than 3 minutes after the end of the regular game, an extra period of 15 minutes shall commence. Both teams must have the opportunity to possess the ball at least once during the extra period. Unless the team kicking off to start the overtime period scores a safety on the receiving team's initial possession, in which case the team that kicked off is the winner. After each team has had an opportunity to possess the ball, if one team has more points than its opponent, it is the winner. If the team that has the ball first does not score on its initial possession, or if the score is tied after each team has had a possession, the next team scoring by any method shall be the winner. If the score is still tied at the end of an overtime period, or if the second team's initial possession has not ended, the teams will play another overtime period. Play will continue regardless of how many overtime periods are needed for a winner to be determined. There will be a 2-minute intermission between each overtime period. There will not be a halftime intermission after the second period. The captain who lost the first overtime coin toss will either choose to possess the ball or select which goal his team will defend, unless the team that won the coin toss deferred that choice. Each team gets 3 timeouts and a half. The same timing rules that apply at the end of the second and fourth regulation periods also apply at the end of a second or fourth overtime period. If there is still no winner at the end of a fourth overtime period, there will be another coin toss and play will continue until a winner is declared. The bolded part is the most important thing and the biggest change and difference from the regular season and pre-2022. Regardless of if the team who receives the opening kickoff scores a touchdown, the other team is guaranteed a possession. The game is, however, over if a safety or defensive touchdown, pick six, scoop and score, is scored. So if Team A scores a touchdown on its first overtime drive, then Team B has an opportunity to match. If the game is tied after both teams possess the ball once, then the next score wins. This is how the overtime rules work for regular season games. At the end of regulation, the referee will toss a coin to determine which team will possess the ball first in overtime. The visiting team captain will call the toss. No more than one 10-minute period will follow a 3-minute intermission. Each team must possess or have the opportunity to possess the ball. The exception, if the team that gets the ball first scores a touchdown on the opening possession. Sudden death play. When the game ends on any score, safety, field goal, or touchdown continues until a winner is determined. Each team gets 2 timeouts. The point after try is not attempted if the game ends on a touchdown. If the score is still tied at the end of the overtime period, the result of the game will be recorded as a tie. There are no instant replay coaches challenges. All reviews will be initiated by the replay official. A story by Brian Murphy covers the players with the most Super Bowl wins. Tom Brady and Charles Haley top the list of NFL champions with multiple rings. Winning a Super Bowl is no easy task. It's hard enough to reach the NFL's championship game, let alone win the title contest. That is, unless you're Tom Brady, Charles Haley, or perhaps any member of the 49ers and Steelers dynasties. While plenty of football players never leave the game with a ring, there are others who not only have lifted the Lombardi Trophy, but have done so on multiple occasions. Below is the leaderboard of players with the most Super Bowl wins in NFL history, featuring Brady and a number of 49ers and Steelers from their respective legendary championship runs. Number 1, Tom Brady, a quarterback, with 7. Number 2, Charles Haley, a linebacker, with 5. 3, Marv Fleming, tight end, with 4. Ted Hendricks, linebacker, 4.
Terry Bradshaw, quarterback, 4. Franco Harris, fullback, 4. Lynn Swan, wide receiver, 4. John Stallworth, wide receiver, 4. Mel Blount, defensive back, 4. Jack Hamm, linebacker, 4. Mike Webster, center, 4. Donnie Shell, defensive back, 4. Elsie Greenwood, defensive end, 4. Rocky Blyer, running back, 4. Jerry Mullins, guard, 4. Larry Brown, tight end, 4. Mike Wagner, defensive end, 4. JT Thomas, defensive back, 4. Lauren Toews, linebacker, 4. John Kolb, tackle, 4. Sam Davis, guard, 4. Steve Furness, defensive tackle, 4. Dwight White, defensive end, 4. Randy Grossman, tight end, 4. Joe Green, defensive end, 4. Ronnie Lott, cornerback and safety, with 4. Joe Montana, quarterback, with 4. Keen Turner, linebacker, with 4. Mike Wilson, wide receiver, with 4. Eric Wright, quarterback, cornerback, with 4. Matt Millen, linebacker, with 4. Jesse Sapolu, offensive line, with 4. Bill Romanowski, linebacker, with 4. Adam Vinatieri, kicker, with 4. Rob Gronkowski, tight end, with 4. Joe Thuney, offensive guard, with 4. Brady won a total of 7 Super Bowls during his NFL career, 6 with the Patriots and 1 with the Buccaneers. His first one came during the 2001 season when he overtook Drew Bledsoe as the starting quarterback of the team. In his first year as QB1, Brady led the Patriots to a Super Bowl 36 showdown against the Rams. Brady and company bested the greatest show on turf to claim not only his first ring, but the first Lombardi Trophy in Patriots franchise history. Brady then went back-to-back in 2003 and 2004 by defeating the Eagles and Panthers, respectively, in Super Bowls 38 and 39. After losing to the Giants in Super Bowls 42 and 46, the QB got back to the top of the NFL mountain in 2015 with the Super Bowl 49 win over the Seahawks. In 2016, Brady helped lead the infamous 28-3 comeback against the Falcons, earning his 5th Super Bowl ring with a stunning overtime victory in Super Bowl 51. New England lost the championship the following year to Philadelphia, but the team secured Brady's 6th ring in 2018 with a Super Bowl 53 victory over Los Angeles. Brady's last championship was his only one wearing a non-Patriots uniform. The legendary quarterback left New England after the 2019 season and signed with Tampa Bay. In his first season as quarterback for the Buccaneers, he helped the franchise win Super Bowl 55 over Patrick Mahomes and the Chiefs, bringing Tampa Bay its 2nd championship. Charles Haley has 5. Before Brady, the record for most Super Bowls won was held by Charles Haley, a linebacker who played for the 49ers and Cowboys. The Hall of Famer won 5 rings in his 13 years in the NFL. Haley's first 2 championships came as a starting linebacker for San Francisco. In the mid to late 1980s, he was drafted in 1986, joining a dominant squad that had already won 2 Super Bowls with Joe Montana at the helm of the offense. Haley was the sack leader of the squads that won Super Bowl 23 and 24, with the 49ers defeating the Bengals and Broncos, respectively. 1992, he was traded to the Cowboys, where he shifted to defensive end. Haley is viewed as one of the vital pieces for Dallas to become Super Bowl contenders, helping the Cowboys immediately go back-to-back against the Bills in Super Bowl 27 and 28. And then he added a 3rd with a win in Super Bowl 30 against the Steelers. Marv Fleming has 4. The first player to ever win 4 Super Bowls was Marv Fleming.
The tight end won two championships with the Packers and then two more with the Dolphins. Fleming played in the first ever Super Bowls, assisting Green Bay in its victories over Kansas City and Oakland in Super Bowl I and Super Bowl II. After seven seasons with the Packers, he signed with the Dolphins in free agency in 1970. Soon after, he claimed two more rings when Miami went back-to-back with wins in Super Bowl VII and VIII against the Redskins and Vikings, respectively. Ted Hendricks, four. Ted Hendricks also claimed four Super Bowls during his NFL career, winning one with the Baltimore Colts and three with the Raiders. The linebacker, nicknamed the Mad Stork, earned his first ring in 1971, winning Super Bowl V with the Colts. Hendricks later joined the Raiders in 1975 and was a crucial part in Oakland emerging victorious in Super Bowls XI, XV, and XVIII. Terry Bradshaw, Franco Harris, and Joe Green have four. The Steelers' dynasty in the 1970s resulted in a multitude of players earning four Super Bowl rings. Led by QB Terry Bradshaw, fullback Franco Harris, defensive tackle Mean Joe Green, wide receiver Lynn Swann, and cornerback Mel Blount, Pittsburgh won Super Bowl IX, X, XIII, and XIV, bringing a quartet of championships to the Steel City. In total, 22 players were on all four Super Bowl winning squads who were coached by the great Chuck Knoll. Here's the full list. Terry Bradshaw, quarterback. Franco Harris, fullback. Lynn Swann, wide receiver. John Stallworth, wide receiver. Mel Blount, defensive back. Jack Hamm, linebacker. Donnie Shell, defensive back. L.C. Greenwood, defensive end. Rocky Blyer, running back. Jerry Mullins, guard. Larry Brown, tight end. Mike Wagner, defensive end. J.T. Thomas, defensive back. Lauren Toews, linebacker. John Kolb, tackle. Sam Davis, guard. Steve Furness, defensive tackle. Dwight White, defensive end. Randy Grossman, tight end. Joe Green, defensive tackle. Joe Montana and Ronnie Lott have four. Like the Steelers, the 49ers dynasty in the 1980s that won four Super Bowl rings also had core pieces that were a part of all four victories. That included Hall of Famers and quarterback Joe Montana and safety Ronnie Lott. San Francisco won it all in Super Bowls 16, 19, 23, and 24, defeating Cincinnati twice, Miami, and Denver in those games. Five players were a part of all four championship crews that brought the Lombardi Trophy to the Bay Area. Ronnie Lott, safety. Joe Montana, quarterback. Keena Turner, linebacker. Mike Wilson, wide receiver. Eric Wright, cornerback. Matt Millen has four. Matt Millen is the only player so far in NFL history to win Super Bowls with three different teams. The linebacker first secured two Super Bowl rings with the Raiders, winning Super Bowls 15 and 18 in Oakland against Philadelphia and Washington. He then went to San Francisco, where he won Super Bowl 24 with the 49ers, and then to Washington, where he was on the team that won Super Bowl 26. How about Jesse Sapolu? He's got four. Jesse Sapolu earned all four Super Bowl wins as a member of the 49ers, but the offensive lineman was a late arrival to the dynasty. While the five listed above first won in 1981, Sapolu wasn't with the team until 1983, so Super Bowl 14 was his first championship. Sapolu was on Montana's line as well for wins in Super Bowl 23 and 24. By the time Super Bowl 29 rolled around, Montana, Lott, Turner, Wilson, and Wright were all gone, but Sapolu was still in San Francisco, helping the club to a win over San Diego for his fourth ring. How about Bill Romanowski? He has four. Romanowski, nicknamed RomoCop during his prime,
won 4 Super Bowl rings as well. He earned 2 with the 49ers and 2 with the Broncos. The linebacker was a part of the San Francisco contingents that claimed Super Bowl 23 and 24, playing a backup role in his first 2 seasons that resulted in rings. After 4 more years with the 49ers and 2 with the Eagles, he joined the Broncos. With Denver, he went back-to-back again with wins in Super Bowl 32 and 33. How about Adam Vinatieri? He has 4. Vinatieri won 4 Super Bowl rings in his time as a kicker in the NFL. He claimed 3 with the Patriots in the early 2000s and another with the Colts. Vinatieri was the kicker for New England when it won its first 3 Super Bowls as a franchise. He made the game-winning kick in Super Bowl 36 against the Rams, and then did the same in Super Bowl 38 against the Panthers. He kicked a field goal and 3 extra points the next year in the Pats' Super Bowl 39 win over the Eagles. After the 2005 season, Vinatieri signed with the Colts in free agency, joining an organization led by star QB Peyton Manning. Indianapolis reached a Super Bowl in his first season, appearing in Super Bowl 41 against the Bears. Vinatieri converted 3 of 4 field goal attempts and 1 of 2 extra points en route to his 4th ring. How about Rob Gronkowski? He's got 4. Rob Gronkowski won 4 Super Bowls in his career as a tight end target for Brady in the back half of his career. Gronk has 3 rings with the Patriots and 1 with the Buccaneers. Gronkowski's first ring came in 2014 with the Super Bowl 49 win over the Seahawks. The second was the infamous 28-3 comeback against the Falcons, and his third was in 2018 with the Super Bowl 53 win over the Rams. The tight end then followed Brady to Tampa Bay, teaming up with the QB to win another ring when the Bucs defeated the Chiefs in Super Bowl 55. Joe Thuney, he has 4. Joe Thuney is the only active player with 4 Super Bowl rings. He has 2 Super Bowl wins with the Patriots and 2 with the Chiefs. Now with his third team, the Bears, Thuney made the playoff in 2025 before Chicago lost to the Rams. Thuney joined New England in 2016. His first ring was the comeback win over Atlanta in Super Bowl 51, and then he earned a second with the Super Bowl 53 ring against L.A. In 2021, he left the Patriots to sign with the Chiefs, going from one elite QB to another in Patrick Mahomes. In his second season in KC, he won Super Bowl 57 when the Chiefs beat the Eagles, and then won a 4th ring when the team repeated as champions in Super Bowl 58 with the win over the 49ers. With 3 wins, we have Patrick Mahomes and Travis Kelce. The Chiefs dynasty is responsible for 3 Super Bowl wins. The first Super Bowl ring for Mahomes, Travis Kelce, and company came in 2019 when Kansas City defeated San Francisco in Super Bowl 54. After losing in Super Bowl 55 to Tampa Bay and falling short of a Super Bowl 56 appearance, the Chiefs got their second ring in the Mahomes era in 2022, defeating the Eagles in Super Bowl 57. KC successfully defended its title in 2023 by knocking off San Francisco again. The team had a chance to become the first club ever to three-peat in the Super Bowl with the Super Bowl 59 showdown against the Eagles, but lost to Philly 40-22. There are still plenty of Chiefs players who can get their 4th ring if Kansas City gets back to the mountaintop. Patrick Mahomes, Travis Kelce, Chris Jones, Harrison Butker, and James Winchester. Only 4 players in NFL history were in the league at least 20 years without winning a Super Bowl. A trio of them were kickers, and 2, Morton Anderson and Jackie Slater, both appeared in a Super Bowl but were on the losing end. Morton Anderson, kicker, 25 seasons. Gary Anderson, kicker, 23 seasons. Jason Hansen, kicker, 21 seasons. Jackie Slater, offensive tackle, 20 seasons.
We've come to the end of our program. I've been reading from the Sporting News. I'm Alan Lai, and this has been a production of Sight Into Sound Radio, Houston, Texas.

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4: 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We're telling you stories about strength, overcoming hurdles, and living experiences. We see who you really are. Blindness can be an adventure. Are you ready for the journey of a lifetime? We are.
5: Hello, everybody, and welcome back to The Blind Chick. That's Moses Street.
6: And that's Penn Street. The Blind Chick.
5: Dun, dun, dun. I know. Well, Moses, summer is officially here in Colorado. What's on your bucket list this summer?
6: Oh, so much, so much. Definitely camping, van camping. There's too many dangerous big game things in Colorado now for me to sleep in a tent. Definitely hiking, paddleboarding every weekend, gardening, and then I think this year I'm finally going to create world peace.
5: Oh, okay. Okay. Yeah. Sounds good. I think you're going to need some more buckets, Mo.

0: This service is intended solely for individuals who cannot read conventional print due to a disability. Ineligible listeners risk infringing on copyright laws, and KPBS Radio Reading Service is not responsible for any violations that may occur. Our service may not be redistributed without our written consent. If you agree to these conditions, please continue listening.
1: I want you to say it because you say it so much more beautifully than I do.
2: It's Stephanie Barrera Valdez.
1: Yes, I knew it. Well, Stephanie, welcome to The Blind Chick.
2: Thank you so much.
3: So you lost your vision as a young adult growing up in Puerto Rico.
2: Yes.
3: What was your diagnosis, and how did your vision loss impact you and your career? Because for most everybody that I've ever met, it's huge.
2: In terms of diagnosis, I'm going to try because it's one of those that has very fancy words.
1: Oh,
2: but in a short, more common term, I had a brain injury that resulted in pressure in my brain, and that pressure resulted in optical nerve atrophy.
1: Mm.
2: So it was one of those that is one thing lead to another, lead to another, lead to another.
1: Were you in an accident or what happened?
2: This happened almost 11 years ago, and I'm still trying to figure that one out.
1: Oh, wow.
3: Penn has had stuff like that, that she just knows that she woke up in an ER,
1: yeah,
3: you know, and has no memory of it.
1: Yeah.
3: So,
1: yes. Anyway. Wow, how scary. I knew, because you were going to college at the time, right?
2: I was actually just graduating high school. That was...
1: Oh, my goodness. Just going into college. Yeah.
2: 2 weeks after graduating high school, but I was already enrolled in college and everything, ready to start in the fall.
1: Wow. So did your diagnosis and your vision loss change your track during college, or did you stay on the same path? Oh, you changed. No. Yeah.
2: It definitely did. And that's one of the things that I'm still kind of, I guess, salty about it. I might go back and still do it. I lost my vision in Puerto Rico, which there's, unfortunately, not much like info. Like, you don't see, like, I grew up there. I spent 18 years of my life there and never saw a single blind person.
1: Oh, wow.
3: Wow.
2: So it's not like there is discrimination or anything. It's just there's no knowledge.
1: Hmm.
2: So I was initially going to do a bachelor's in criminal justice with a concentration in forensic psychology.
1: Oh, wow.
2: That did not happen. I have a bachelor's in French.
1: Ooh.
2: I do love languages. I'm very interested in anything that has to do with languages. So I did have to kind of rearrange my focus in college because I didn't think I could do the forensic psychology part of college that I wanted.
1: Yeah.
2: I still might go back at some point and do it anyways.
1: Well, yeah, now that you have more skills and more tools and more confidence, I could totally see you going back if that's something you decided you wanted to do.
3: Yes, that would be great. And being in Boston, there's a few schools there.
2: Yeah, we have a little too many.
1: So, Stephanie, why did you move to Boston? What brought you to Boston?
2: So I had family. My family's been, like, my mom's siblings have been in Boston for over 40 years.
1: Mm.
2: So I did come for winter break or summer from time to time to Boston. We came here because when all of this of my blindness and, well, my brain injury was going on, we actually didn't know what was going on. I kept having this really bad headaches and... Mm. I went to about 4 different doctors in Puerto Rico and they were like, oh, that's migraine. Here's some prescription.
1: Oh,
2: and that's
1: no.
2: So it got to that point where it was so bad that I was starting to have like very low vision. I could still see, read, do everything, but it was kind of a blur. So we were like, okay, this is not migraines. Migraine don't make you go blind.
1: Right.
2: So we decided to come to Boston to have a different medical

0: opinion, knowing that one, they have the children, Boston Children's Hospital is one of the best in neurosurgery, but also we had family and support here that we just, you know, we didn't have to go to a place where we were alone. So that's why actually we came specifically to Boston, looking for a better, it's kind of ironic because, you know, we came here looking for a different medical perspective, but that was actually what made my blindness definite. It was the pressure of the plane of me coming and flying.
1: Oh my goodness.
0: So if I would have gotten good medical attention in Puerto Rico, I could have had the same surgeries that I have here and still retain my vision. But because I had to fly here, that's what made the damage irreversible.
1: Oh, honey.
2: Oh, no.
0: Yeah, it's kind of...
1: That's a lot. That's a lot. So you're obviously bouncing back. It seems like you are thriving, or at least what I see on social media and read about you. When, like, how did you move into the job that you have now? And tell me a little bit more about that. I used to be a special ed teacher, so this is really close to my heart.
0: Yes. So the my job is relatively new. I started in November because I graduated from my bachelor's in 2022.
1: Oh, okay.
0: So I was actively looking for a job after that. And the state services for the blind in my state of Massachusetts had a job fair that I went to. And it was funny because it was the first job fair that I went to after I decided that I was actively looking for a job.
1: And you got a job.
0: Yes. And
1: that is thriving.
0: Yes. And they reached out to me and said, you know, like, we really like what we see. So I started working with them in November, and the Federation for Children with Special Needs, basically, they help families get those gaps, whether it's in education, whether it's with like medical support or benefits that they might need or might not be getting, if they need any help with like social security benefits or all of that. They do have this wonderful program that I love. I'm eventually going to volunteer with that as well. It's called Surrogate Parents for Special Education. And basically it's kids who have a disability and need an IEP, but don't have a guardian or a parent to go to those IEP meetings. They pair them with a volunteer that goes with them.
1: What a great program.
0: Yeah. So that's one of the many things that the Federation does for like families and children with special needs.
1: So it kind of sounds like you're connecting the dots so to make sure that they can thrive.
0: Yeah, that's basically what they do, just kind of filling all those gaps so that they can thrive and have a better education.
1: That's awesome. Wow. Well, you have to share about Blind Delights. I'm somebody who also has super sensitive skin, and so there's, you know, 98% of the products out there make things worse instead of better. So tell me how Blind Delights came about and where you're headed with that.
0: Yes. So Blind Delights, it started in 2020, as many people, the pandemic.
1: Yes, that's true. We had a little bit of time on our hands.
0: Yeah. I did have time because I was kind of like, I was in college at the time, but because of the pandemic, everything like switched to remote. So it was way more flexible. I had more time because that time that I was spending commuting, now I didn't have to commute. However, that's when I had, that's the year that I had my first child. He was born July 2020. And that's, he's the reason why Blind Delight started. Shortly after he was born, about like 2 months after he was born, he started developing like very bad eczema. And we were trying everything. We took him to the dermatologist. We had 3 different ointments, prescriptions. And the problem with those were like, they were working. They would get rid of the eczema when we used them, but we could only use them for 6 days in a row, and then we needed to wait a full week before we can use them again.
2: That would be misery.
0: Yes. During that week, you'll flare up again. So it was like, this is not really helping.
1: No.
0: I started researching. I'm kind of like a little bit of a nerd in the sense, like, I like information. I like knowledge. So
1: nice.
0: I'm Me always too. Researching and looking for new things to learn and all of that. So I started researching, how can I make this better without using the ointments?
1: Yeah.
0: And I came across this article that said the breast milk is really good for skincare problems, that helps a lot with skincare problems.
1: And that completely makes sense to me.
0: Yes. I had the other issue of, how am I going to apply breast milk to my kid? Because it's liquid. It's just going to, you know, run down a course and not stay.
1: Right.
0: And that's when I got into skincare. I was like, well, I can actually substitute water with the breast milk to make lotions and soaps and all of this products that I could actually put on his skin. So I started with a lotion and a soap that I made for him, and it actually worked. We were still using the prescription, like the ointments, but we started using it less because we didn't have those breakups in between the ointment.
1: Nice.
0: And I was like, you know what? Like, I have too much time in my hands. This actually sounds very fun. And so I started looking into skincare itself. Like, what else can I make? What else can I substitute? Because one of the things we had to substitute, it was like, nothing can have scent. Everything had to be unscented. So it's like, what other things can I make? And, you know, I'm making them, so I know what I'm putting in that and what's going on his skin.
1: Right.
0: So it was a little bit like, between trying to change as many of his products, but at the same time, like, looking into that path of like, where can this take me and what else can I do with this knowledge that I just gained to help my kid?
1: Well, and one of the things I noticed is that it's more environmental friendly too.
0: Yes. It's zero waste. It is a zero waste product. It doesn't have any water. So it's a more concentrated product. It moisturizes deeper because it doesn't have that water to water down the product and make it, you know, you have more butters, you have more oils, you have more of that product. It's good to kind of pair it up with something that does have water just because our body needs water. Yeah. I found a loophole on that. And what I do, it's like, I usually apply my lotion right after my shower. Because I still have water in my skin, and the lotion traps that water into your skin. It doesn't have any preservatives. It's because it's a solid bar, and because it doesn't have water, you don't need to have preservatives because it already has a shelf life of like at least 6 months.
1: And I love that because a lot of the preservatives actually counteract any goodness that most products have.
0: Yes.
1: It seems so.
0: And that's actually, so Blind Delights is mostly anhydrous products, which are those products that don't have any water, so that I don't have to use the preservatives.
1: Nice. Nice.
2: To me, you're onto something really big because, it's probably been 10 years now, but acquaintances of ours had made a movie. And it was about the poisons that are in so many lotions. And they were going to have a baby, and they tested all the lotions that they would use on the baby on the husband. And he had gone into a doctor, gotten all of his heavy metal tests and all that kind of stuff. And then after just 3 days of using all the different baby lotions, now he covered his body with this stuff. He went back in 3 days and almost all the poisons in his body had increased 100 to 300%.
0: Well, yes.
2: And so what you're doing is wonderful.
0: Yeah. And I do have, because I started with my kids, I do have like baby safe products. And, you know, I have 2 kids. So when I got pregnant with my second kid, I started looking more into baby safe products, baby safe ingredients, and like just for pregnancy as well. So, you know, I did my, one of the things that I had, it was like when I started breastfeeding my second child, I had a lot of like pain and irritation because of that. And I didn't want to use the lotion, the ointment right. that they gave me at the hospital, because they were like, well, you need to wipe it off before the kid like feeds, because it's harmful for the baby. And I'm like, well, I don't want that then.
1: If it's harmful for the baby, it's probably not ideal for you either.
0: Yes. Well, I actually ended up developing my own like nipple cream so I could like feed my kid. And it's made based out of cocoa butter, which gives that chocolate like flavor. So the kid could actually just like latch on, and instead of me having to wipe it off, like I didn't have to clean it before he fed. So that kind of things, you know, like because of the same thing, I was like, oh my God, this has so many, you know, and it's then that you realize how many chemicals and harmful things are in the products. I was like, wait, I have to wipe this off? What do you mean? Like, it's that, and you know, he was feeding every 2 hours. It was like, so it's not even helping me because I have to wipe it off every 2 hours.
1: Well, and the wiping off could probably cause irritation. That's like, it's such a vicious cycle with Western solutions, I feel.
2: Have you worked on anything for shingles?
0: I have not. The most closer to that will be like pain relief. Right. I have a oil. It could be used as a massage oil, like a roll-on little bottle. It's for muscle and skeletal pain. Mm-hmm. And it's a mix of essential oils that help with a lot of different things. It's not only pain. Some of them are help with the pain, but they also help like boost circulation and those, the things around the cause the pain in the first place.
1: How did you come up with the name Blind Delights? I love it.
0: It was between me and my brother. So my brother is in the marketing business. He has his own business. And he's the one who was going to do all of the marketing part of the business. So we're just sitting down looking for names, and as a business owner, and you know, he studied business administration and all of this, he was like, you need something that really gets like the attention of people, that makes them curious enough to want to know about the brand. So he was like, I think you should incorporate somehow the blind part of it, because it's just going to draw attention to like, why blind? And a lot of people do actually, when I'm in craft fairs, they ask me why Blind Delights. And the first thing I was like, well, blind, it's because I am actually blind. And they were like, oh my God, hold a second.
2: Yeah.
0: What? So that takes a lot of people by surprise. Like, people are not even associating Blind Delights with the fact that there might be a blind person within the brand. Most people are like, oh, it's because you can experience things without seeing, which it's totally true. But not exactly why I chose the Blind Delights. And the delights has just been, you know, it's a mix of like, that's what the products makes. It makes your life more delightful, which is kind of like our tagline. And it's a delight for me to make the products, you know, so like I actually enjoy doing this and working with all of this. And my favorite part of this is formulating. Like, I just love getting ingredients or getting a purpose. Like, you mentioned the shingles. I'm probably going to get off this and research. I'm like, what can I do towards that specific client that might need something for shingles?
1: That was one of the things I was actually going to ask you. Do you ever have like new moms or just even the general public reach out to you and say, hey, I have this going on, what would you suggest? And then that kind of gets your brain going.
0: I have in two ways. So I have in the sense of like, hey, I'm trying to, I'm going to give you a sample. I have the Ache Away oil came because a person reached out and said, and she's fairly young. She's not even in her 30s, but she has arthritis. And she was telling me, I get a lot of ankle pain. Like, my ankle's just like, it's really hard, you know, like the pain, it's really bad. So I was already looking and creating my massage oils. So I was like, what if I create the massage oil with essential oils that are targeting that pain. So I did my research and looked for the oils that most effectively target that. And I actually did a little sample for her. Cause I like to make sure that it's doing what it's supposed to before I kind of market it and sell it and whatever. So I told her I can do this. However, I'm going to, in exchange, I want you to try it and let me know and give me the feedback. You know, I'm going to give you your first product for free so that you can test it and tell me how it, like, is it targeting your pain? Is it helping? Is it not helping? And anything else within, you know, how it feels. It's just too greasy. It's, you know, not working. You don't like the smell or anything at all that you think you might not want in the product.
1: I love that. I love that.
2: Wow. I'm sitting here getting all excited about the business prospects because you're onto something really huge, and it's with your eczema for your son that you invented a cream that the doctors didn't have. And I know from personal experience, when you invent something, you just think, oh, this is really fun. You know, it's no big deal because I did it. And what could possibly happen? And then the one thing, it was a photographic thing. It went international. It took me years before I realized, wait a minute, I had done something. And you have done, you've invented a cream that there has to be thousands, if not millions, of people out there who need it.
1: Yeah, absolutely.
2: You know? And so, boy, sky's the limit. I hope you get all the rewards for coming up with the wonderful things you're getting and doing.
0: Thank you. Yeah. You bet. And it's funny you say that because the ones that I use, so the ones that were directly with breast milk, I don't have them in my websites. If people ask for them, I do it. But a lot of people are hesitant because it's like, oh my God, it's breast milk. Like, am I putting that, like, am I really putting that in my body? But people who are very interested in natural alternatives do get the meaning. For example, my sister is all into that as well. Like everything, like natural, no chemicals, no nothing. And when she heard that I was doing this, like she lives still in Puerto Rico. And every time I go visit, I have to bring at least half a dozen soaps that are breast milk, because she's like, this stuff helps with everything. She's like, doesn't matter what I have, if it's a scratch, if it's like, you know, like a rash, and doesn't matter what it is, I just use the soap and that will do it.
1: So I
0: do them from time to time for people who ask for it, but I don't have it kind of just like on the website or stuff.
2: Right.
1: Yeah, that makes sense.
2: Well, that sadly, I don't want to quit. We can talk after the show. and all you other people, sorry. But the thing is, Stephanie, thanks for being here today. And the most important part of the whole interview is, how do people find out more about you? And definitely how to shop for your Blind Delights product. That's the big one.
0: So there's a few ways. We are in Facebook, Instagram, and TikTok as Blind Delights. And you can reach out on there and, you know, send us a message and a reply. I do take orders that way if the person, you know, there's people who might not be as tech savvy to go on the website. We do have a website. It's blinddelights.shop. And that's our online shop where all of our products are listed and you can get it. And it's free shipping for all orders within the United States. The Facebook, I would like to point out, it's like the place you probably want to go the most, because we do, I'm starting to do giveaways this year, as of the start of this year, trying to get a little bit more people into the Facebook. We're doing like monthly giveaways. So there's something, some little idea, for example, you know, like if I tell you, like, for this month, if you watch this podcast, episode, you get into the drawing for like a lotion bar or that kind of stuff. So definitely say the Facebook. We do have an email, blinddelights@gmail.com. That can also, people can email us with any questions or if with an order or anything at all.
1: Wow. Well, I'm getting my credit card out right now. sorry, Maz.
2: Yeah, no, I'm interested.
1: Stephanie, what would you like the takeaway to be today?
0: I think basically it sounds a little bit cliche, but like the sky's the limit kind of thing. You know, one of the things is like, you know, when I first lost my vision, I didn't thought I could do anything at all because I didn't know what blind people could do. And just coming this far in terms of, you know, I have a job, I'm a mom, I have my own business. It's like, if you really set your mind to do something, you shouldn't, it's probably going to be super hard. And for blind people is twice as hard most of the time, but it's not impossible. And, just keeping that in mind and knowing that little by little makes a difference. I think that's like my takeaway of today, you know, like even if it takes 10 years to do something, if you keep doing it little by little, you're going to get to that point.
1: Oh, I love that. Thank you so much, Stephanie.
2: Yes. And again, Stephanie, it's been wonderful. Then I'm not going to mention any names, Jonathan. thank you, AfterSight, for making us sound good week after week, Jonathan.
1: Yeah, we love you, Jonathan.
2: Yeah.
1: And also this week, remember to be kind to yourselves and find a way to be kind to somebody else. It's good for your soul.
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4: 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This recording is intended solely for individuals who are blind or have low vision.
5: Hello, everyone. Thank you for joining me today for another edition of The Lighter Side. I'm Jerry Podgorski. Today, again, we're going to hear from Bill Bryson, one of his older recordings, or one of his older columns, I should say. After Bill Bryson, we'll hear a bit from Irma Bombeck, and after that, we'll see what time we have left over for some internet humor. Here's one Bill Bryson called Life's Mysteries. I don't understand most things. I really don't. I am full of admiration for people who can talk knowledgeably about household wiring or torque ratios on their car engines, but that's not me, I'm afraid. I remember years ago, after buying my first car, being asked how big the engine was. Oh, I don't know, I said, quite sincerely. About this big, I suppose, and I spread my arms to the appropriate dimensions. It was about then I realized I was not cut out for technical discourse. So when I say I don't understand most things, I am quite sincere. I don't understand chemistry, anatomy, physiology, mathematics, beyond what is necessary to make small change, geophysics, astrophysics, particle physics, molecular biology, or newspaper weather maps, among much else. I don't know what an enzyme is, or an electron, or a proton, or a quark. Don't have the faintest idea. I don't even know my own body. I couldn't begin to tell you what my spleen does or where you would look to find it. I wouldn't know my own endocrine glands if they reached out and goosed me. Nearly every technical marvel of our age is a source of mystery and wonder to me. Take the mobile telephone. I cannot, for the life of me, conceive how these things work. Imagine, for the sake of argument, that you are in New York and I am in a wheat field in Nebraska, and you call me up on my mobile phone. How does the signal that you have generated in New York know to come beaming down to me in a wheat field in Nebraska? And what exactly are our voices when they travel back and forth between the two phones? And why don't we have to shout to be heard? And if modern science can get a voice to travel through thin air and come out clearly thousands of miles away, why can't they deliver pizza in the same way? And what am I doing in a wheat field in Nebraska anyway? You see what I mean? I just don't understand most things. Here are some other things I have never been able to figure out. What did insects do at night before there were electric lights? Why is it that the movie... Sorry. Why is it that the more hair I lose off the top of my head, the more grows in my nostrils? When the phone rings, why does someone always say, "Is that the phone?" How do aquarium fish get so much energy out of a few little flakes of food? And what are those flakes made of, precisely? And how did anyone ever determine that that is what they want to eat? Why do elevators have signs that say, "Maximum load, 1,200 pounds, or something similar? And why do they always put the signs inside where it's too late to do anything about it? And what are you expected to do with this information anyway? Are you supposed to turn to the other occupants and say, "I believe I'm about 210 pounds. I don't know how much do the rest of you weigh?" Do you ask the heaviest people to step off until you have completed your calculations? Is it actually possible that there are people who can I can't believe it's not butter, and not believe it's not butter? Why is it that less leather there is in a woman's shoe, the more it costs? How did anyone ever invent solitaire? This has been bothering me for years. You could give me a pack of cards and all the time in the world, and still it would never occur to me to lay them out on equal piles and then turn the remaining cards over three at a time and to array those cards in descending order by alternate color and make four additional piles up on top and put cards there in ascending order by suit and all the rest of it. That just would never occur to me. Never. Why do we thank someone from the bottom of our heart? Why not the middle of our heart? Why not, indeed, the whole heart? Why not the heart, lungs, brains, spleen, etc.? Why couldn't Dick Vitale have found something quieter to do for a living? Why, when we do something foolish, do we say, "Oh, that will teach you to do such and such," when what we mean is, that will teach you not to do such and such. Why is it that phone calls in the middle of the night are always wrong numbers? Why are planes, trains, and buses on time when you are late and late when you are on time? How is it that no matter how carefully you examine potted plants before purchasing, you always choose the one that has a terminal illness? How can my computer know when the clocks change between normal time and daylight saving time every spring and fall, and yet can't figure out when I want to italicize one little word? I mean just that one little word and not everything else that follows? Also, why is it that every time I switch it on, it is as if it had never been switched on before? Why can't it come on instantly, like the radio or stereo system, and just do its business? Why does it have to check its innards and announce everyone who had ever had a copyright interest in it? Why, above all, when I try to switch it off, does it put a little window that says, "Are you sure you want to switch off?" Why do we foot a bill rather than say head it? Why do we say that we are head over heels about something when our head normally is over our heels? Why can you show up, can you slow up and not speed down? Why do we say that something that is in rapid motion is moving fast, but something that is not moving at all is stuck fast? Why don't we say our nose is running? Mine slides. How is it that we live in a world in which we can measure the farthest stars, travel at twice the speed of sound, and probe the ocean's depths, and yet they still can't make a pencil sharpener that isn't completely useless? Finally, and above all, why would anyone in a free society choose to become a dentist? Okay. Well, there's a lot of questions with some of us may share. Thank you, Bill Bryson. Well, let's stay in this collection of Bill Bryson columns and go on with this one. He called it Approach with Caution. So sue me. I have a friend in Britain, an academic, who was recently approached by the lawyers for an American company to be an expert witness in a case they were handling. They told him they wanted to fly the lead attorney and two assistants to London to meet him. "Wouldn't it be simpler and cheaper if I flew to New York instead?" my friend suggested. "Yes," he was told without hesitation, "but this way we can bill a client for the cost of three trips." And there you have the American legal mind at work. Now I have no doubt that the largest number of American lawyers, well, two anyway, do wonderfully worthwhile things that fully justify charging their clients $150 an hour, which I gather is the going rate now. But trouble is that there are just too many of them. In fact, and here's the truly sobering statistic, the United States has more lawyers than all of the rest of the world put together. Almost 800,000 of them, up from already an abundant 260,000 in 1960. We now boast 300 lawyers for every 100,000 citizens. Britain, by contrast, has 82, Japan a mere 11. And we have, I'll reiterate, 300 lawyers for every 100,000 citizens. And of course, all those lawyers need work. Most states allow lawyers to advertise, and many of them do enthusiastically. You cannot watch TV for half an hour without encountering at least one commercial showing a sincere-looking lawyer saying, "Hi, I'm Vinny Slick of Bent and Oily Law Associates. If you have suffered an injury at work or been in a vehicular accident or just feel like having some extra money, come see me and we'll find someone to sue." That doesn't sound too outrageous, though. I'm afraid much of it is true. Americans, as is well known, will sue at the top of a hat. In fact, I dare say someone somewhere has sued over a dropped hat and won $20 million for the pain and suffering it caused. There really is a sense if something goes wrong for whatever reason and you are anywhere in the vicinity, then you ought to collect a pile of cash. This was neatly illustrated a couple of years ago when a chemical plant in Richmond, California, suffered an explosion that spewed fumes over the town. Within hours, some 200 lawyers and their representatives had descended on the excited community, handing out business cards and advising people to present themselves at a local hospital. 20,000 residents easily and eagerly did so. News footage of the event makes it look like some kind of open-air party of the 20,000 happy, smiling, seemingly very healthy people who lined up for examinations at the hospital's emergency room. Just 20 were actually admitted. Although the number of proven injuries was slight, to say the least, 70,000 people, virtually all of them, submitted claims. The company agreed to a $180 million settlement. Of this, the lawyers got $40 million. Every year, over 90 million lawsuits are filed in this extravagantly litigious country. That's one for every 2.5 people. And many of those are what might charitably be called ambitious. As I write now, two parents in Texas are suing a high school baseball coach for benching their son during a game, claiming humiliation and extreme mental anguish. In Washington State, meanwhile, a man with heart problems is suing local dairies because their milk cartons did not warn them about cholesterol. I'm sure you read recently about the woman in California who sued the Walt Disney Company after she and her family were mugged in a parking lot at Disneyland. A central part of the lawsuit was that her grandchildren suffered shock and trauma when they were taken behind the scenes to be comforted and they saw Disney characters taking off their costumes. The discovery that Mickey Mouse and Goofy were in fact real people inside costumes was apparently too much for the poor tykes. Now, that case was dismissed, but elsewhere people have won fortunes out of proportion to any pain or loss they may actually have suffered. Recently, there was a much publicized case in which an executive at a Milwaukee brewery recounted a racy plot of an episode of Seinfeld to a female colleague who took offense and reported him for sexual harassment. The brewery responded by firing the man, and he responded by suing the brewery. Now, I don't know who deserved what in this case. Sounds to me like they all wanted a good, sound spanking. But the upshot is that the dismissed executive was awarded $26.6 million, roughly 400,000 times his salary, by a sympathetic, that is, demented jury. This sort of thing goes to the highest level. The estate of Richard M. Nixon is suing the government for $210 million. Let me just repeat that sum. $210 million to compensate the Nixon family for lost earnings from papers and other documents that the government seized as evidence in the Watergate case. You understand what I'm saying? Of course. President of the United States, after acting with the crassest illegality, is driven from office in disgrace, and 24 years later, his family is asking for $210 million of the nation's money. The day cannot be far off when Bill Clinton will be suing them for mental trauma suffered while having oral sex with while trying simultaneously to run the nation. That must be worth at least a couple of billion, surely. Allied with the idea that lawsuits are a quick way of gaining a fortune, whether deserved or not, it is interesting and uniquely American that no matter what, someone else must be responsible. So if, say, you smoke 80 cigarettes a day for 50 years and eventually you get cancer, then it must be everyone else's fault but your own. And you sue not only the manufacturer of the cigarettes, but the wholesaler, the retailers, the delivery company that delivered the cigarettes to the retailer, and so on. One of the most extraordinary features of the American legal system is that it allows plaintiffs to sue people and enterprises only tangentially connected to the legal, alleged complaint. Because of the way the system works, or more accurately, doesn't work, is often less expensive for a company or institution to settle out of court than to let the matter proceed to trial. I know a woman who slipped and fell while entering a department store on a rainy day and, to her astonishment and gratification, was offered a more or less instant settlement of $2,500 if she would sign a piece of paper agreeing not to sue. She signed. The cost of all this to society is enormous. Several billion dollars a year, at least. New York City alone spends $200 million a year settling, quote, slip and fall claims, people tripping over curbs and the like. According to a recent ABC television documentary on America's runaway legal system, because of inflated product liability costs, the United States pays $500 more than they need to for every car they buy, $100 for football helmets, and $3,000 more for heart pacemakers. According to the documentary, they even pay a little on top, as it were, for haircuts because one or to distressed customers successfully sued their barbers. After being given the sort of embarrassing trims that I receive as a matter of routine, all of which naturally has given me an idea. I think I'm going to go and smoke 80 cigarettes, then slip and fall while drinking high cholesterol milk and relating the plot of a Seinfeld show to a passing female in the Disneyland parking lot, and then I'll call Vinny Slick and see if we can't strike a deal. I don't expect to settle for less than $2.5 billion. That's before we've even started talking about my latest haircut. Okay, interesting thoughts from Bill Bryson. Okay, I now have picked up the collection of columns by Irma Bombeck, and I'll share with you this one that she called Burning Calories. She wrote it August 18th, 1974. My doctor flipped the weight off the scale over another one more notch, looked at me with annoyance and said, "Man does not live by bread alone." "You think I don't know that?" I said. "Any fool knows you have to make it into a sandwich, top it with homemade preserves, or cover it with cheese and sauce and make a casserole of it." "You are overweight again," he said. "Like how much?" "Like if you were scheduled to fight Muhammad Ali this fall, you would have to drop 15 pounds to make the heavyweight division." "How much exercise do you get?" I leaned over a week ago, Thursday, for what I thought was a ginger snap cookie in the carpet, but it turned out to be a cork coaster, and I haven't taken the chance since. "Do you go to the refrigerator a lot?" "Yes, and sometimes I even run." I have here a list of activities that tell you how many calories you can burn in 1 hour. I want you to go over the list and try to do at least one or two activities a day." The list was depressing. An hour of housework burnt up 80 to 180 calories, ironing 50 to 60, and writing 10 to 20. I would have to arm wrestle King Kong to make a difference. Then a brilliant idea hit me. If I could do some vigorous exercises, I could eat all the food I wanted and burn it off before it took root. That night, I had a piece of apple pie. Then I grabbed one of the kids' bicycles and pedaled for 2 hours. It was work, but it was worth it. I had paid for my folly. The next night, I had 40 potato chips. To make up for it, I did a little ironing that I had put back. Actually, I only ironed for 8 hours, put the rest of it back again. The next afternoon, I outdid myself. I found an Easter egg I had hidden from the kids in the freezer, totaling 583 calories. I had to paint the house to work it off. The same night, I had lobster in butter, which totaled 2,390 calories. Checking my list, I discovered I would have to row across Lake Erie and back to balance the calories. Then a terrible pattern began to form. I was borrowing on my energy and putting IOUs in the refrigerator. I owed 2 hours of carpentry for a bowl of cereal in cream, 3 miles of jogging for a French donut, and 8 days of shoveling snow for a piece of birthday cake. As I sit here writing this column, I am in hock through 1975. Remember, she wrote this in April of 1974. I'm in hock through 1975. As I told my doctor, the only way I can possibly catch up is to be an oarsman on a slave ship. He's making the necessary arrangements now. Okay, thank you, Irma. Okay, I think we're going to go to the end of the show with this list of someone titled Football Isms. I may have read this one before to you, but I don't recall for certain. But I looked them over again, and they're pretty funny. Remember, football isms. Quote, gentlemen, it is better to have died as a small boy than to fumble the football. John Heisman. I make my practices real hard, because if a player is a quitter, I want him to quit in practice, not in the game. Bear Bryant of Alabama. It isn't necessary to see good tackles. You can hear it. Newt Rockne from Notre Dame. The man who complains about the way the ball bounces is likely to be the one who dropped it. Lou Holtz, Arkansas and Notre Dame. When you win, nothing hurts. Joe Namath from Alabama. A school without football is in danger of deteriorating into a medieval study hall. From Frank Leahy, Notre Dame. There's nothing that cleanses your soul like getting the hell kicked out of you. Woody Hayes from Ohio State. You know what? I think we're going to have to close it down, because I'm afraid of running out of time, and I've done that too often. I hope you enjoyed today's readings, and I hope you can be back with me the next time I do a lighter side. Again, this is The Lighter Side. I'm Jerry Podgorski, and until we meet again, please stay safe and be careful. Bye now.
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7: Good morning. This is Nancy Grywe with today's headlines from the Washington Post for this Thursday, September 10th. Trump makes case for Iran war, promises $5,000 payouts if GOP wins midterms. Trump has turned the post-9/11 security state inward to domestic targets. And see how Canada is shifting its trade beyond the U.S. Turning now to the first article. Trump makes case for Iran war, promises $5,000 payouts if GOP wins midterms. By Isaac Arnsdorf and Natalie Allison. President Donald Trump used the Republican Party's first midterm convention to justify the Iran war rather than trying to put it behind him, as escalating violence and spiking oil prices loomed over the elaborate Trump-centered showcase in Dallas. In a speech billed as an opening argument for the peak campaign season, he defended his record and encouraged supporters to vote as if he were on the ballot. He's also debuted a new enticement, promising to reward Republican congressional majorities by giving every American a $5,000 dividend to spend within the country. But Trump also repeatedly departed from his script to argue that he had to attack Iran to prevent it from building a nuclear bomb. That posture contrasted with his declarations in recent months that the conflict was won and done. Quote, "We have no choice, right?" he said in one riff, warning of possible strikes against another Iranian nuclear facility called Pickaxe Mountain. Quote, "Can Iran have a nuclear weapon? Absolutely not. Well, then I'm right. Then I win," end quote. He also mused that the Strait of Hormuz, the choke point for global oil traffic that Iran has been blocking, should be called the Trump Strait, expanding on his efforts to rename the Gulf of Mexico Lake Ontario and seemingly in jest.

0: This service is intended solely for individuals who cannot read conventional print due to a disability. Ineligible listeners risk infringing on copyright laws, and KPBS Radio Reading Service is not responsible for any violations that may occur. 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
1: Ran of trying to influence the midterm elections, he extended charges he has previously made against prosecutors, media organizations, social media companies, pollsters, China, Ukraine, mail ballots, and voting machines. Quote, "The war will be over very shortly after the election," he said on stage, framed by supporters waving American flags. Iran is, quote, "hanging out for dear life, hoping that we lose so they can deal with dumb, weak Democrats," end quote. Trump cast Republican majorities as necessary to preserve and further his policies, dangling what he called a Trump dividend to galvanize voters. The White House did not immediately elaborate on how the benefit would work. As described, the payout would easily total more than $1 trillion and add to the national debt. Trump also introduced fresh policy pledges to restrict credit card swipe fees and surprise medical bills, without specifying how he would build on a 2020 law addressing the practice. He further renewed his call for subsidizing people buying health insurance instead of companies providing it. The new campaign promises came as Americans continue to give Trump poor marks on the country's direction and cost of living. Almost two-thirds say the country is on the wrong track and disapprove of Trump's job performance as president, according to the latest Reuters-Ipsos national surveys. Almost half ranked the cost of living as their top priority in the August poll, and 35% said Democrats had a better plan to address it, compared with 26% who said so of Republicans and 28% who said they didn't know. Quote, "This bizarre Republican midterm convention here can't paper over the fact that Republicans have done nothing to earn your vote," Illinois Governor J.B. Pritzker said at a news conference with fellow Democrats earlier on Wednesday. Quote, "Donald Trump is hoping that a flashy primetime event will make you forget that his trade war is killing costs for families at the grocery store," end quote. Trump's answer was to try to shift the blame to Democrats. Quote, "It was them that caused the affordability," to use their word, "crisis," he said. "I'm bringing the prices way down, way, way down," end quote. The speech highlighted the Republicans in key Senate battlegrounds just as his political operation expanded its air support by booking $47.8 million in ads, according to the tracking company Ad Impact. The reservations were made through a new super PAC, No Going Back PAC, which was formed on September 1st. A person involved in the efforts at the group was connected to Trump's flagship super PAC, MAGA Inc. A spokesman declined to comment. Trump also committed to campaigning in every hotly contested race, including in the host state of Texas, where he urged voters to elect Texas Attorney General Ken Paxton to the U.S. Senate, despite extensive ribbing Paxton on his clothes and appearance. Some of the loudest cheers and laughs came for Trump's attacks on Paxton's opponent, State Representative James Tallarico, including a fictional account of him vomiting after eating barbecue. The crowd booed Trump's mention of Senate Majority Leader John Thune. The president tried to suppress the jeers. The setup inside the American Airlines Center in Dallas echoed the 2024 Republican National Convention, with special viewing seats set up within the crowd for Trump, his family, and other notable guests. Trump opened the speech, which lasted 105 minutes, by falsely saying the event was the first midterm convention held by either party. Democrats held them from 1974 to 1982, but decided they were too expensive and counterproductive by elevating infighting. He then falsely claimed the arena was packed when, in fact, many of the seats in the upper decks remained empty. An hour before he took the stage, ushers shouted in the main concourse, asking attendees to relocate their seats to a section just off the stage that remained empty, noting that the president would see. Trump acknowledged that the president's party

0: usually loses the midterms and again urged his supporters to vote as if he were on the ballot, quote, just one more time. Former House Speaker Newt Gingrich said the convention could boost GOP enthusiasm. Quote, phase one is going to rebuild morale among the Republicans, and it helps remind people that this is a term election, he said. If this is a team election, we win. If it's a series of individual races, we could lose, end quote. Carolyn Atkinson, 66, said she traveled to Dallas from her home state of, quote, New America, adopting the term Trump recently began using for New Mexico as he floated changing its name, something the president does not have the authority to do. Trump has faced criticism from some Republicans after announcing last month that the U.S. government would begin calling Lake Ontario Lake America, an initiative critics say is a distraction from addressing voters' top concerns ahead of the midterms. Atkinson said she doesn't actually care to see the name of her state changed, saying Trump's proposal was only a, quote, joke. And she dismissed concerns about whether the party can appeal to independent and swing voters this fall, insisting, as GOP leaders also have, that Republicans simply need to focus on turning out their own. Quote, we have registered people that don't vote, and that's what will hurt the Republicans the most, she said. I don't think the independents matter to us as much, end quote. The crowd responded with muted applause for many of the earlier lesser-known speakers, perking up for two UFC fighters and Treasury Secretary Scott Bessent. Wednesday's lineup included Attorney General Todd Blanche, who would become the first sitting Justice Department leader in modern history to address a political convention. For decades, department guidelines under administrations of both parties have instructed top political appointees to steer clear of explicitly political events to avoid the perception that partisanship could influence the law enforcement. Blanche's predecessor, Pam Bondi, revised those guidelines this year. The Justice Department said Wednesday that Blanche's participation in the midterm convention had been cleared by the department's internal ethics advisors and that he spoke only in his personal capacity. He was listed on the event's official program as the Honorable Todd Blanche. Turning now to the next article from the Washington Post. Trump has turned the post-9/11 security state inward to domestic targets. By Warren P. Strobel. 25 years after the 9/11 attacks, powerful agencies and vast legal authorities created to stop another terrorist catastrophe are being turned inward, with the Trump administration using many of those powers to round up immigrants, battle drug traffickers, and target political dissent. The Office of the Director of National Intelligence, birthed in response to pre-9/11 intelligence failures, has been central to President Donald Trump's pushing of false election conspiracies and retribution against his perceived political enemies. Trump has directed that Joint Terrorism Task Force, which spread nationwide after 2001 to harness federal and local resources, investigate groups that challenge White House views on immigration, gender, and religion. Another post-9/11 creation, U.S. Immigration and Customs Enforcement, has aggressively surveilled and rounded up immigrants on Trump's watch, sometimes catching or killing U.S. citizens in the dragnet. As memories of the worst terrorist attack on American history fade, former senior U.S. officials say the rapid remolding of agencies and laws created a quarter century ago has contributed to a dimming focus on looming external threats. They say not just anti-U.S. terrorism, which has ebbed but not disappeared, but a host of largely post-2001 challenges, including advanced artificial intelligence, cyber threats, drones, and biotechnology. Trump is dismantling or repurposing, quote, almost all of the agencies that were created by the Bush administration to protect us from terrorism, end quote, said John Bellinger III, who was President George W. Bush's National Security Council legal advisor on September 11, 2001, and helped craft the reforms that followed. Quote, there's been a tremendous loss of focus, Bellinger said. After al-Qaeda hijackers killed 2,977 people in New York, at the Pentagon and in Shanksville, Pennsylvania, the 9/11 Commission and other investigations found that the CIA and FBI failed to share threat information that might have uncovered the plot. The biggest U.S. national security reorganization since the 1940s ensued. A new cabinet department, Homeland Security, was created, along with agencies such as ICE and the Transportation Security Administration. The ODNI was created to ensure that spy agencies with different missions talked to one another. The National Counterterrorism Center would centralize terrorist threat data. The Justice Department established a new National Security Division in 2006 to marshal counterterrorism and intelligence resources. Tools have been exploited. U.S. presidents were given broad new powers in the wake of the attacks. They included secret warrantless electronic surveillance programs, publicly revealed in 2005, and an authorization for use of military force passed by Congress in September 2001 that was global in scope, had no sunset date, and remains in force. From the start, the global war on terrorism begun by Bush, clashed with U.S. civil rights under both Republican and Democratic presidents. The New York Police Department spied on American Muslims in mosques without evidence of wrongdoing. National Security Agency contractor Edward Snowden exposed an invasive global mass surveillance net. President Barack Obama's Justice Department secretly seized reporters' phone records, and Obama ordered a 2011 drone strike that assassinated a terrorist in Yemen who is also a U.S. citizen. Yet Trump's definition of terrorism is far different from his predecessors. He has designated drug cartels as terrorist groups and used lethal military force dozens of times against alleged narco-traffickers. Many former national security officials and legal experts say narco-trafficking does not fit the definition of terrorism because cartel members are motivated by money, not ideology, violence against civilians, or overthrow of the U.S. government. At home, Trump has targeted leftist groups, including loose amalgamation of militant anti-fascist activists known as Antifa, which he designated as a domestic terrorist group last year. The Treasury Department said it will pursue financial probes of left-wing groups, including any international support. Quote, we are mobilizing some of the same tools that we have deployed against terrorists abroad to confront this emerging threat here at home, Treasury Secretary Scott Bessent said in July. In June, 8 protesters who were involved in violent anti-ICE demonstrations in Texas were sentenced to a combined 450 years in prison after being charged with, quote, material support, end quote, to terrorists, a legal tool widely deployed after September 2001. Quote, one of the fears of civil libertarians from the beginning is that these powers and institutions would be turned against dissent. And that's exactly what's happened, said Jamil Jaffer, an attorney who argued some of the major post-9/11 court cases on national security and civil liberties. Tools initially justified on real national security grounds, quote, very quickly were repurposed or brought to bear against a much broader set of perceived threats, Jaffer said. This was normalized under Bush, extended by Obama, and is now, quote, now being fully exploited by Trump, he said. Julia Curley, a former veteran CIA analyst, said that civil libertarians, quote, might have a point, but we also had a war to fight, end quote. Yet as terrorism threats have receded, quote, the civil liberties arguments are more persuasive to me, said Curley, who served as director for intelligence programs in Trump's White House until early last year. Quote, I think it's concerning, said Joe Kent, who resigned in March as director of the National Counterterrorism Center. Kent said he has told colleagues, quote, this thing that we're building, imagine it in the hands of a possible future Democratic president, Gavin Newsom, end quote. The NCTC scoured intelligence files for Antifa's overseas ties in Europe, Kent said. Quote, I don't recall finding any, end quote. Smaller agencies inward focus. The Office of the Director of National Intelligence was created to solve urgent intelligence sharing gaps revealed by the failure to connect dots that could have pointed spy agencies to the 9/11 plot. While Republicans and Democrats have urged cuts and other reforms at the ODNI, Trump in his second term has both shrunk the organization and bent it to partisan purposes, current and former officials said. His first director of national intelligence in his second term, Tulsi Gabbard, fired professional analysts whose conclusions clashed with White House preferences. Gabbard used her post to selectively declassify snippets of intelligence to back Trump's false claims that Russia's interference in the 2016 presidential contest was a, quote, hoax concocted by Democrats. Her temporary successor, Bill Pulte, used the office to support Trump's claims that the 2020 election was stolen from him. Curley said the ODNI, which has no direct role in spy operations, was long seen as a weak but relatively harmless organization. Quote, now we see what a weaponized DNI, how dangerous this entity could be, she said. The National Counterterrorism Center, housed within the ODNI, also has shrunk and now devotes between a quarter and a third of its budget and personnel to countering narcotics, not international terrorism, former senior U.S. officials said. Kent acknowledged counter-narcotics represents mission creep from the NCTC's original mission, but said the terrorist designations of cartels was correct because of the number of Americans they have killed. But the administration, he said, aimed too broadly and should have focused on Mexican cartels pushing deadly drugs across the southern border. While the budgets and personnel numbers are classified, the CIA also has pivoted resources away from foreign terrorism and other threats toward Trump's priority of fighting narco traffickers. The Justice Department's National Security Division, which handles terrorism, counterespionage, and weapons proliferation, has lost nearly 38% of its staff under Trump, according to records obtained by Reuters. Among the government's most vital tools for detecting terrorist plots, monitoring planned cyber hacks, and eavesdropping on narco traffickers, U.S. officials say, is a successor to the Bush-era secret electronic surveillance program known as FISA Section 702. That intelligence stream will go dark in March if a divided Congress does not vote to reauthorize it. Democrats, as well as some libertarian-minded Republicans, cite Trump's broad use of national security tools as reasons for balking at reauthorizing the surveillance program. Pedaling backwards quickly. After two decades of U.S. counterterrorism wars, the core organizations of al-Qaeda and the Islamic State are largely destroyed, according to U.S. intelligence assessments. Those groups' progeny in Africa, the Middle East, and Central Asia appear mostly focused on local and regional targets for now. But former U.S. counterterrorism officials question whether the shrunken U.S. counterterrorism net still has the ability to detect and dismantle potential threats from groups such as al-Shabaab in East Africa or al-Qaeda's Yemen branch if they were to expand their capabilities and ambitions to target the United States homeland. Then there's a seven-month war Trump started with Iran, a nation with a known capacity for terrorists and cyber attacks. Quote, we've taken a baseball bat to a hornet's nest. At the same time, we're poking holes in the screens that protect us. It wouldn't surprise me if we got stung, said Bellinger, the former NSC legal advisor. Current and former officials say they're even more worried about a laundry list of threats that did not exist on 9/11. Advanced artificial intelligence in the hands of an adversary, cheap lethal drones, and weaponized synthetic biotechnology. Quote, the reforms adopted after September 11th have largely succeeded in their most fundamental purpose, helping prevent another terrorist attack of the magnitude of 9/11 on American soil, House Intelligence Committee Chairman Rick Crawford said during an August 31st visit by committee members to the Flight 93 National Memorial near Shanksville. Quote, we still face terrorism. We also face increasingly aggressive nation-state adversaries, sophisticated counterintelligence operations, foreign malign influence, economic warfare, rapidly advancing artificial intelligence, biotechnology, drones and autonomous systems, and threats to critical infrastructure, Crawford said. Quote, many of those threats don't fit neatly into the bureaucratic boxes our government created decades ago. Our adversaries understand that, end quote. Horrific and deadly as it was, the 9/11 attack occurred at finite locations across the United States, said former Congresswoman Jane Harman, who helped shape the 2004 law that created ODNI. Quote, this time, if we have a catastrophic cyber attack and infrastructure goes down across the country, that will be harder to respond to, she said. Quote, and marshaling a bipartisan effective response would be harder than it was a quarter century ago, end quote. Quote, we're pedaling backwards quickly, Harman said. Nearly a third of the U.S. population was born after September 11, 2001. Quote, for those who don't remember 9/11, they may learn about something that's even worse, she said. Turning now to the next article from the Washington Post. For years, they warned AI could kill all humans. Now people are listening, by Natisha Tiku. On a summer's day, Evan Hubinger issued a stark warning about the future with a boba drink in his hand. Artificial intelligence was a threat to humanity because it could one day learn to deceive its creators, he told a gathering of people who'd come to Berkeley, California to learn more about the technology's risks. Quote, my guess is that when we put it in a situation where it thinks it can kill us, it just murders us, he said, according to a video of his talk he posted to an online forum at the time. That 2022 alarm call won little attention. Hubinger was 3 years out of college and worked at a little-known nonprofit dedicated to the fringe pursuit of trying to prevent machines from one day eradicating humans. But when Hubinger issued a similar warning this week in a post on X, his message was viewed tens of millions of times, prompting state and federal lawmakers to echo his concern. Now he spoke as a team lead at Anthropic, developer of the chatbot Claude, and a company set to go public at a valuation of over $1 trillion. Quote, AI could kill all humans. I personally think it is a greater than 10% chance within the next decade, Hubinger wrote in response to the resignation of his colleague, Jacob Coxon, who accused Anthropic of racing ahead despite the dangers. Hubinger's expanded reach mirrors the surging influence of a community formerly on the periphery of the tech industry that has for years worked to spread the idea that preventing AI from wiping out humans is an urgent problem. OpenAI and its rival Anthropic were both founded by researchers linked to the AI safety movement, which argues it is necessary to take seriously today the possibility that the technology could wipe out humanity at some point in the future. As both companies grew at extraordinary speed, that view has won new prominence. More recently, as AI agents toppled math milestones, hacked into company servers, and triggered a national security scramble in the White House, a newly receptive audience appears primed to hear messages of AI doom. Nathan Lambert, a former senior research scientist at the nonprofit Allen Institute for AI, said that he didn't take it seriously when Dario Amodi, Anthropic's CEO, first predicted AI would take over software engineering. Now Lambert doesn't write code because AI does that for him, he said. Quote, they're genuinely far-sighted in a way that's very remarkable about the technology, Lambert said of AI safety proponents. But success anticipating recent technological trends doesn't mean more speculative predictions will pan out, Lambert said. Quote, there's much more of a God complex when you've been right for a decade and you have built the most successful companies of all time, he said. Whether right or wrong, the movement can now shape both policy and public opinion, like inciting this week's firestorm about the risk of human extinction, which flared across social media and primetime newscasts. The same predictions of a grim end for humanity have circulated for years, said Sarah Hooker, CEO and co-founder of the AI startup Adaptation, and a former research scientist at Google DeepMind. But the latest round reaches a public feeling growing unease around AI, she said. quote, it just really speaks to this massive divide at a time when the technology is becoming more and more powerful, said Hooker, who finds the predictions unhelpful. Quote, where does the 10% come from? So much of it is lacking precision, she said. Bold predictions. The AI safety movement grew out of a tangle of online message boards such as Less Wrong that cross-fertilized ideas from Bay Area subcultures that included effective altruists who attempt to calculate how to do the most good in the world, and transhumanism, a philosophy that explores how to enhance the human race with technology. The new community's core beliefs were that AI would inevitably surpass humans, and that the technology could readily extinguish humanity if not built to share the same values as its human developers. Those ideas were central to the founding of OpenAI and later Anthropic, now among the most valuable companies on the planet. In parallel, a handful of wealthy tech donors spent hundreds of millions of dollars over the past decade through academic donations, nonprofits, grants, and fellowships, effectively seeding AI safety ideas among elites in universities, government, and the media. The result was a pipeline of talent to feed into tech companies and politics. Hubinger's 2022 talk was given to recipients of a fellowship to learn more about AI safety. The program is run by an educational nonprofit that received more than $15 million in donations last year from the largest philanthropy in the AI safety ecosystem. After OpenAI's ChatGPT took off and the company and its rival Anthropic were crowned national champions, executives from both companies at times voiced concerns that AI could be harmful to humanity. But neither company slowed down. Both have filed paperwork to list on the stock market. The Washington Post has a content partnership with OpenAI. Some AI safety nonprofits have responded to the recent prominence of AI by backing social media influencers to engage the public about existential risk, including members of Congress, including Senator Bernie Sanders. He responded to Coxon's resignation with a post on next Wednesday that said, quote, the very people building this technology admit that it could threaten the future of humanity, end quote. In recent weeks, new demonstrations of AI's power have prompted prominent voices in the field to declare that their views on existential risk have shifted. Seth Lazar, a philosophy professor at Johns Hopkins University, said he used to advocate for focusing on more immediate harms from AI. He argued that the field might never create systems powerful enough to cause civilizational harm on their own. But his confidence in that view has recently faltered, he said. First came more capable AI models that, quote, reason, end quote, through problems, said Lazar, a development built on the same AI training techniques Hubinger warned could go awry in his 2022 talk. Then late last year, AI agents that can take actions on a computer finally started working, and researchers started talking about AI that could build better versions of itself, Lazar said. Quote, within a year or two, if not less, we could have independently acting rogue AI agents, end quote, wreaking havoc on society, Lazar said. Significant risks are, quote, very clearly within the technological horizon, he said, although he added that extinction still feels like a bit of a leap. Turning now to the next article from the Washington Post. See how Canada is shifting its trade beyond the U.S. by Lewis Melger and Rachel Lerman. Canada is aggressively courting new trading partners as relations with the United States grow increasingly tense, in a move that could deliver economic consequences for U.S. businesses and consumers. Canada has an ambitious goal to double its exports to countries beyond the U.S. by 2035, a target that has become more urgent in the face of hefty new tariffs from both sides taking effect. President Donald Trump imposed 50% levies on a long list of Canadian products this summer and has needled Canadians by suggesting the country should become the 51st U.S. state. Quote, this time it's more than just feelings being hurt, said Carlo Day, director of the New North America Initiative at University of Calgary School of Public Policy, of Canada's renewed interest in trade diversification. Quote, there's also an appreciation for the permanence of change in the U.S., end quote. Canada made significant progress last year in closing the gap between U.S. and non-U.S. exports. The share of goods that went to other countries around the world made up about 28% of total exports. International Trade Minister Maninder Sidhu detailed Canada's extensive plans to diversify trade in an emailed statement and said that he is receiving, quote, more calls than ever from partners around the world, end quote, seeking Canadian goods. Canada has signed more than 20 trade and security deals over the past year, Sidhu said, and has secured about $12 billion in commercial deals. The country is also evaluating dozens of infrastructure projects to help facilitate trade, including new ports and mines. Quote, it's proof that in a rapidly changing world, our new government is focused on what we can control, diversifying our trading relationships to build a stronger economy that supports Canadian workers and industries, he said. The U.S. is Canada's largest trading partner by far. Canada exported $556 billion worth of goods in 2025, and 72% went to the U.S. For decades, the U.S. and Canada had a peaceful and mutually beneficial trade relationship. The proximity and mostly free trade between the countries contributed to U.S. businesses' ability to easily import groceries, lumber, and oil. U.S. automakers rely on a supply chain that often involves building components of cars just over the border in Canada. If Canada significantly diversifies its trading partners, it could increase U.S. competition, making it harder and more expensive for U.S. businesses to get some materials, eventually driving up some costs for American consumers. Quote, more demand happening without change in supply. That is a classic situation in economics where prices go up, said Brett House, an economics professor at Columbia Business School. Quote, you've got more competition for the same goods, end quote. It could take years before Canada's diversification affects the United States. Already, Canadian exports to countries other than the U.S. grew by more than 14% in 2025 compared to the year before, according to Washington Post analysis of customs-based Canadian trade data. Exports to the U.S. fell by nearly 8% in the same time. The shifts show that businesses and governments are taking the push for trade diversification seriously, especially in a year that brought the shock of tariffs after years of mostly free trade. Trade economists and experts say that significantly expanding beyond the U.S. is a path full of hurdles for Canadian businesses. The U.S., which shares a border language and many business practices with Canada, is the country's largest and most logical trading partner. Quote, the biggest, richest market in the world is right next door, said Jock Finlayson, senior fellow at the Fraser Institute, a free market Canadian think tank. The U.S. market is huge, rich, and convenient for Canadian businesses and trade routes. Both physical and business partnerships are long established. Quote, we've built irreplaceable assets or high-cost assets that will take decades to replace, said Dade of University of Calgary. Expanding into new markets means building out or expanding new physical infrastructure, such as pipelines and ports, and cementing new relationships. Canada's government has been working on this. Led by Prime Minister Mark Carney, it has opened trade discussions with countries around the world, including India, Indonesia, and Ecuador. Quote, even though the United States trade actions will cause us some challenges in the short term, we're going to just move faster, Carney said in a recorded video Tuesday, as Canadians countered tariffs about the $20 million worth of U.S. imports took effect. He acknowledged the pivot will come at a cost. Diversifying trade does not mean Canada will exit the U.S. market. Quote, I do believe that the U.S. is always going to be our largest trading partner because gravity dictates that, said Meredith Lilly, an international economic policy professor at Carleton University in Ottawa, who advised former Prime Minister Stephen Harper on international trade. Quote, succeeding at trade diversification may also mean increasing trade both with the U.S. and with other countries, end quote. Turning now to the next article from the Washington Post. This El Niño-fueled phenomenon could soon bring major flood risks to the West. By Ben Knoll. A An unusually strong and far-reaching wave of warm water is building along the coast from western South America to Mexico, fueled by ongoing El Niño. It's expected to reach the U.S. West Coast in the coming weeks, where it will raise sea levels and drive flood risks in the months ahead. Damaging impacts from the wave include flooding and beach erosion, including on coastal highways like California's Pacific Coast Highway, as well as rippling effects for nearby marine life. The phenomenon is nothing like the waves that curl and crash at the beach and won't look anything like a tsunami when it arrives, but its impacts will become most notable if and when the elevated water coincides with a powerful storm and the highest astronomical tides. Instead, it is a slow-moving pulse of elevated water, likely triggered by a burst of wind over the western Pacific. Technically known as a coastally trapped wave, it represents an early glimpse of how the soon-to-be strongest El Niño on record could continue to directly impact ocean conditions and weather along the U.S. West Coast. Over the past 2 months, the wave traveled along the equator and reached South America. From there, it turned north and began tracing the coastline at around 6 miles per hour and is nearing the Gulf of California, around 800 miles south of the U.S. West Coast. Quote, the single highest sea levels on record are quite possibly this summer in California, and that is going to be a problem, said climate scientist Daniel Swain. Tracking the wave's impacts. Dylan Amaya, an assistant professor for marine science at North Carolina State University, said the combination of higher sea levels and the potential for stormier than usual weather this fall and winter could increase the risk of coastal flooding and beach erosion. Here's when Amaya estimates this wave will reach several cities: San Diego in late September, Los Angeles in late September or early October, San Francisco in early October, Seattle in mid-October. Amaya said the elevated sea levels from this first wave could persist for several weeks, and that it's possible that another wave could follow right behind the first one, enabling seas to remain at elevated levels for longer. Swain highlighted the potential for compounding risk factors from El Niño-driven sea level rise, long-term sea level rise, and extreme high tides that will be near their maximum levels. Quote, coastal flooding is going to be a big, big risk this winter, and not just along the oceanic coast, but also the coast of all of California's coastally connected bays and estuaries, Swain said. Quote, I think Highway 1 is going to have some big problems this winter, for example, Swain said, of the risks elevated sea levels pose to coastal roads. Coastally trapped waves can also weaken the upwelling that normally brings deep, cool water to the surface. As coastal waters warm, temperatures and humidity can rise nearby. Those warming waters can also affect marine life, with Amaya's expressing concern for whales that might venture closer to the coast in search of food, increasing the risk for whale entanglements in nets and ship strikes. Relatedly, Southern California is currently experiencing some of the highest humidity levels in the United States after moisture from Tropical Storm Marie caused parts of the Los Angeles County to have their wettest September day on record this past Sunday. That storm also caused heavy swells in Long Beach, where around 20 homes were evacuated. And there's more to come. Mostly because of El Niño, atmospheric moisture levels have already been much higher than normal across the Pacific Ocean in the U.S., but the warmer seas from the incoming wave could provide yet more moisture for storms to tap into, intensifying rainfall in the region this fall and winter. Turning now to the next article from the Washington Post. Scientists are investigating whether popular supplements could harm the aging brain. By Ariana Cha. People tend to think about supplements the way they think about food. Things that are inherently good or bad for you. Green beans are good, potato chips are bad. Vitamin D and fish oil belong presumably on the green bean side of the ledger. But the aging brain may change the calculation, putting some of America's most popular supplements under new scrutiny. Recent research is raising a largely overlooked question. Can something that benefits, or is at least neutral to, a young healthy brain become less helpful or even harmful as the brain ages? In January, researchers reported an association between vitamin D supplement use and faster cognitive decline among older adults who already had a normal vitamin D blood level. In April, another study found that adults 55 and older taking omega-3 supplements showed greater cognitive deterioration over time than non-users. Then in June, researchers reported that people taking glucosamine used for joint pain appeared to have a much higher likelihood of progressing from mild cognitive impairment to dementia over 5 years than their peers who were not taking it. I was stunned, said Ramon Sun, a professor of biochemistry and molecular biology at the University of Florida and the lead author of the glucosamine paper. The findings are preliminary, contradict other research in places, and far from proof that the supplements lead to cognitive decline. The studies are mostly observational, meaning they don't prove causation, and those links with mental deterioration may be because of the supplements or something else entirely. But together they point toward a possibility that researchers are beginning to take seriously. Aging changes how the brain handles fats, calcium, and glucose, and how it responds to inflammation, which could alter how nutrients and drugs reach brain tissue in the first place. Soon's larger point is not that people should empty their medicine cabinets. It's that doctors already account for aging elsewhere in the body. They often adjust drugs such as blood thinners and opioids as kidney function, metabolism, and sensitivity change over time. But supplements typically don't come with comparable age-specific dosing guidance. We have spent decades asking whether vitamin D, omega-3s, or glucosamine are good for us. The emerging science suggests that may be the wrong question. The more useful one may be good for whom and at what age. A moving target. The aging brain differs from a younger one in countless ways. A younger brain is generally more plastic, clears waste more efficiently, regulates inflammation better, and has greater capacity to recover from cellular stress. An older brain can still function remarkably well, but it has less biological reserve, meaning it cannot compensate as well when something interferes with normal function. Aging also changes the environment in which nutrients are processed. One of the most consequential ways involves the blood-brain barrier, the elaborate security system surrounding the brain's blood vessels. It lets in necessities such as oxygen and glucose, while tightly regulating the passage of proteins, inflammatory molecules, toxins, drugs, and nutrients. And the barrier ages with cells maintaining it and the connections between them deteriorating. The transport systems that shuttle substances into and out of the brain can change as well. The result isn't simply a leakier barrier. It is a different gateway to the brain. Scientists are investigating whether deterioration of the blood-brain barrier itself contributes to cognitive decline, and whether restoring it could someday help preserve memory. Vitamin D. Those involved in cognition research have long been intrigued by vitamin D. Several studies have suggested that low circulating vitamin D concentration and low dietary vitamin D intake are linked with accelerated cognitive decline. There was hope that it could be used as a supplement to help slow or even stop decline, but studies have been mixed. Many conclude it does not do anything. In the January paper, one of the larger real-world studies to examine vitamin D supplement use and cognition, researchers followed 5,065 Americans with a mean age of 67.5 from the Health and Retirement Study, an ongoing nationally representative longitudinal survey of adults in the United States over 50 years of age. About 40% of the participants were vitamin D supplement users. Published in BMJ Open, the study found vitamin D supplement users had slightly faster declines in overall cognition and executive function over 6 years. This link applied only to people who already had normal vitamin D levels, but not those who had deficient or insufficient levels. The researchers' hypothesis, extra vitamin D could impact molecular signaling in the brain that increases the production or buildup of amyloid beta plaques, which are linked to Alzheimer's. Marion Nessel, an emerita professor of New York University who co-founded the university's food and nutrition program, said supplements may improve certain biochemical markers in the blood, but their effects on actual hormone levels and what those changes mean physiologically are more complicated. And supplements aren't the only option. People can also absorb vitamin D through food and sunlight. Nessel, for her part, favors the latter. Quote, I vote for short exposures of skin to sunlight, especially during the summer, she said. Fish oil and omega-3s. Scientists have long had reason to believe that omega-3 fats consumed as part of a diet rich in fish are good for the brain. Omega-3 supplements, however, have proved far less effective. Study after study has failed to find the cognitive benefits that many people hoped a daily fish oil capsule might provide. Even so, these supplements were generally assumed to be harmless. A new analysis published in the Journal of Prevention of Alzheimer's Disease complicates that picture. The analysis involved using longitudinal data from the Alzheimer's Disease Neuroimaging Initiative, which is a National Institutes of Health-funded repository that includes information on a group of adults ages 55 to 90, ranging from cognitively healthy to having significant disease. They compared 273 omega-3 users with 546 non-users, with a median follow-up of 5 years, and found that those who used omega-3 supplements experienced faster cognitive decline on 3 standardized clinical scales. The scales measured things like orientation, attention, memory, and language, and the ability to process visual and spatial information. As with the vitamin D findings, the study shows an association, not cause and effect. One possible explanation, the researchers said, involves how the brain uses energy. Omega-3 supplement users showed lower glucose metabolism in brain regions vulnerable to Alzheimer's, which partly accounted for the association with faster cognitive decline. The researchers said this could reflect problems with how brain cells communicate and function. Quote, these findings challenge a prevailing view of omega-3 as uniformly beneficial and highlight the need for a cautious reassessment of its widespread use for cognitive protection, the authors wrote. Ander Albaram, an associate professor of neuropathology and neuroscience at the Medical University of South Carolina, was not involved in the JPAD study. But he has observed a similarly troubling association between fish oil supplements and slower recovery after brain injury in his own research. In a study published earlier this year in Cell Reports, Albaram and his colleagues looked at mice, human cells, and human medical records and found that all 3 pointed to a component of fish oil as a potentially impairing healing. One possible explanation, he said, lies in the brain's changing metabolism. When the brain is injured or diseased, its energy demands shift, potentially altering the way it responds to fats and other nutrients. A supplement that seems benign or beneficial under ordinary circumstances may not behave the same way in a brain under stress. To Albaram, it makes sense that age might play a big role in how people respond to certain supplements. Quote, if you look at psychiatric or neurological disorders, many are dependent on age, he said. Autism, for example, typically becomes apparent in early childhood. Bipolar disorder often emerges in late adolescence or early adulthood. And Alzheimer's disease overwhelmingly appears later in life, particularly after age 65. The brain, in other words, is not metabolically static across a lifetime, and the effects of a supplement may not be either. In other words, he said, the biological environment in which a supplement acts is not the same throughout life. Glucosamine. Long ranked as one of the U.S.'s most popular supplements, glucosamine is mostly used by middle-aged and older adults. It's usually made from shellfish shells or produced synthetically. Glucosamine, a building block for molecules found in cartilage and joint tissue, is mainly taken by those with osteoarthritis to reduce joint pain or slow cartilage deterioration. The evidence for its benefit has been mixed, with some studies showing a modest improvement in pain, but others not finding any benefit. Sun, a brain researcher, became interested in the supplement while researching for Alzheimer's treatments focused on how the brain handles sugar. The study approached the question from three different directions. First, the researchers studied mouse models of Alzheimer's disease. They found that the animals' brains produce unusually high levels of glycans, complex sugar structures attached to proteins and other molecules. When the researchers genetically slowed down this process, the mice performed better on cognitive tests. When they pushed it in the opposite direction by giving the mice oral glucosamine, their cognitive problems worsened. The researchers then examined post-mortem human brains. They found the same broad phenomenon. Alzheimer's brains contain substantially more glycans than healthy brains. In gray matter, these sugars also tended to become more abundant as the disease advanced. That suggested the phenomenon they had observed in mice was also present in people with Alzheimer's. Finally, they turned to electronic health records, asking whether people who took glucosamine supplements showed a similar pattern in the real world. Glucosamine use was associated with a roughly 25% greater likelihood of progressing from mild cognitive impairment to Alzheimer's disease or a related dementia. Separately, among patients who already had Alzheimer's or dementia, glucosamine use was associated with about a 25% higher rate of death. The researchers identified supplement use from physician notes and prescription records in electronic health records. As a result, unrecorded use could have been missed, and other differences between users and non-users could help explain the association. Researchers think glucosamine may worsen an abnormal buildup of sugars on proteins in the Alzheimer's brain, disrupting how brain cells function, and that some of that effect may be related to the weakening of the blood-brain barrier. Sun and his co-authors argued that the findings do, quote, make a compelling case for glucosamine as a potentially negative driver of neurodegeneration, end quote. Should people stop taking these supplements? None of these findings are conclusive on their own. Three signals involving completely different compounds don't constitute evidence of a common aging mechanism. Supplement users differ from non-users in income, education, and health behaviors. People may start taking supplements because they're already experiencing symptoms. Dosages and formulations vary. Self-reported supplement use can be messy. Mouse Alzheimer's models aren't people. For those reasons, Sun and the other researchers do not suggest that older adults stop taking any of these supplements, but they say the findings expose a blind spot in the way supplements are often studied and marketed that goes beyond vitamin D, fish oil, and glucosamine. Supplements are biologically active substances, Sun said, not necessarily harmless additions to the diet, and older adults should approach them accordingly. Turning now to the next article from the Washington Post. Rhode Island Governor Loses Democratic Primary Challenge by Ben Bindi. Rhode Island Governor Dan McKee lost to former CBS executive Helena Foulkes on Wednesday's Democratic primary. He became the first sitting governor to lose renomination since 2018. McKee, 75, who polling shows to be one of the least popular governors in the country, ascended to the role in 2021 after Gina Raimondo resigned to join President Joe Biden's cabinet. McKee narrowly defeated Foulkes, 62, in the 2022 primary. What's at stake? Foulkes criticized the incumbent for delayed repairs of Providence's Washington Bridge, a key conduit in the region. McKee closed the westbound side of the bridge for rebuilding in 2023, announcing that repairs would take several months. But costs have since ballooned and repairs remain ongoing. McKee has insisted the project would keep people safe and be completed by 2028. McKee also attacked Foulkes for her past work at CBS, which is based in Woonsocket, Rhode Island. He accused Foulkes of contributing to the opioid crisis while at the healthcare giant, an allegation which she denies. Folk says that CVS reduced opioid dispersals by 40% when she led the pharmacy division, and the company settled related lawsuits in 2022 after Folk had left the company without admitting wrongdoing. McKee has been endorsed by many of the state's labor unions, though the powerful AFL-CIO chapter decided against endorsing in the race. Folks had the support of local, statewide, and national Democratic leaders, including Rhode Island's Attorney General Peter Naronda and former House Speaker Nancy Pelosi. While the two candidates have policy disagreements on subjects including charter schools and housing plans, the race lacks the defined ideological contours of many contested Democratic primaries this year. The Democratic nominee is a heavy favorite in the general election in the overwhelmingly Democratic state. Two Republicans, including Aaron Gukian, who worked as a special assistant to then-Governor Donald Carcieri, are competing for the party's nomination. Turning now to the next article from the Washington Post. Trump administration proposes changes to census that could exclude millions, by Amy Wang. Millions of residents could be excluded from the U.S. Census, congressional representation could be reshaped, and federal funds could be reallocated across state lines under changes proposed by the Trump administration. In the proposal posted to the Federal Register Wednesday, the Census Bureau suggested adding a citizenship question to the decennial questionnaire, which President Donald Trump has wanted since his first term. The proposal argues that the census count should exclude any undocumented immigrants and non-citizens without permanent residency because they are, quote, not true inhabitants, members of the body politic, or persons with a usual residence in the United States due to their lack of sufficient tie and allegiance to the United States, end quote. Under the newly proposed rules, refugees and asylum seekers would be excluded from the population count. Trump administration officials also want to prohibit the Census Bureau from asking certain demographic questions, including about race, ethnicity, or sexual orientation, claiming the survey, quote, should be colorblind and should not be distorted in any way by questions about immaterial personal characteristics, end quote. The Census has collected data on race and ethnicity since 1790. Trump has for years pushed to alter how the American population is tallied every decade, including unsuccessful efforts to add a citizenship question to the 2020 census. The Supreme Court ultimately froze that plan, saying Trump officials had provided a contrived reason for wanting such information. That will do it for today. This has been Nancy Greiwe reading the Washington Post for this Thursday, September 10th. Thank you for listening.
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2: Welcome to the reading of the New York Times for Friday, September 4th, 2026. As a reminder, Radio I is a reading service intended for people who are blind or have other disabilities that makes it difficult to read printed material. Your reader for today is Blanca Michael Ward. We begin with Merriam-Webster's Word of the Day. Apiary. Apiary. A noun spelled A-P-I-A-R-Y. What it means. Apiary refers to a place where bees are kept, and especially a collection of hives or colonies of bees kept for their honey. Example, one of the best parts of having a beekeeper for a sister-in-law is getting fresh jars of local honey from the family apiary. Merriam-Webster's Word of the Day, apiary. We continue with the New York Times bestsellers in combined print and ebook nonfiction. In first place, new this week, Going Further by Ted Cruz. The Republican senator from Texas profiles the Supreme Court Justice Clarence Thomas. In second place, 10 weeks on the list, Regime Change by Maggie Haberman and Jonathan Swan. Two White House correspondents for the New York Times delve into the first year of President Trump's second term. In third place, new this week, The Rise and Fall of the Artificial State by Jill Lepore, the author of These Truths, examines how technology and artificial intelligence have impacted global democracy and human community. In fourth place, 3 weeks on the list, This Is Me by Hayden Panettiere. The late actress describes how she contended with fame and handled difficulties in her life. And in fifth place, 33 weeks on the list, Strangers by Belle Burden. Burden retraces her marriage of 20 years in search of clues to help shape her understanding about its demise and to find a way forward. We continue with the New York Times bestsellers in combined print and ebook fiction. In first place, 39 weeks on the list, Theo of Golden by Alan Levy. A man travels to a small southern town where he purchases pencil drawings of local residents and exchanges them for stories. In second place, new this week, Big Little

0: This service is intended solely for individuals who cannot read conventional print due to a disability. Ineligible listeners risk infringing on copyright laws, and KPBS Radio Reading Service is not responsible for any violations that may occur. Our service may not be redistributed without our written consent. If you agree to these conditions, please continue listening.
1: In fourth place, 21 weeks on the list, Yesteryear by Carol Claire Burke. Natalie Heller Mills, a privileged tradewife social media influencer, wakes up to find she is living in the comparatively difficult reality of 1855. And in fifth place, 34 weeks on the list, Dungeon Crawler Carl by Matt Dinneman. A Coast Guard vet named Carl and his ex-girlfriend's cat, Princess Donut, are trapped in a fantasy dungeon. We continue with today's headlines from the front page of the New York Times. News analysis, a tit-for-tat, piles on pain with no end. Civilian toll climbing in Ukraine and Russia. Trump targets university aid for minorities. New rules released. Tax exemptions under threat in push to halt diversity efforts. Her voice, pen, and vigor lifted countless women. Using civil rights post as a tool against the left, getting big institutions to knuckle under. Lightning speed of the White House is outrunning the courts. As judges deliberate, a ballroom gets built. We begin with this story. News analysis, a spiral of escalation for Russia and Ukraine with no end in sight. This story was written by Kim Barker, Alexandra Mikulshin, and Ivan Nechepurenko. They are both torching warehouses filled with food or online shopping orders near major cities. They are blasting ports and ships carrying vital exports of grain, and they are smashing energy networks that keep the lights on and vehicles fueled. Russia and Ukraine, in cities far from the front line, are waging an intensifying tit-for-tat air war that is bringing more pain to the populations of both countries than at any other point since the early months of the full-scale war launched by Moscow in 2022. With the front largely frozen, each side is using growing arsenals of missiles and drones to exact vengeance and to try to pummel the other into submission. In the most recent example, Kyiv, the Ukrainian capital, has been under constant bombardment from Russian drones over the past few days, tormenting residents with nearly continual air raid alerts. Still, there's no evidence that the escalation will weaken either country's determination to fight on. Human suffering will only grow this winter, analysts say, as both Russia and Ukraine seek leverage in U.S.-backed settlement negotiations that are expected to resume after achieving little this year. Ukraine can't give up, and Russia doesn't want to, analysts say. It's a question of how much pain can Russia take compared to Ukraine. And Russia can take a lot of pain, said Rob Lee, a military expert at the Philadelphia-based Foreign Policy Research Institute, who travels frequently to the front line. This new period of eye-for-an-eye assaults accelerated in late June when Ukraine opened a 40-day campaign against Russia that President Vladimir Zelensky said was aimed at compelling it to end the war. Since he threw down that gauntlet, Ukrainian long-range drones have hit more than 30 warehouses of major online shopping companies, most

mostly those used by Wildberries, the Russian equivalent of Amazon. The strikes have disrupted Russian commercial logistics, inflicted heavy losses on small merchants, and killed several warehouse workers. Ukraine has also continued its attacks on Russian oil refineries and fuel logistics. About 70% of Russian gas stations ran out of gasoline or diesel last month, sparking the country's worst fuel crisis since the collapse of the Soviet Union in the early 1990s. The Kremlin scrambled to fix the situation, allowing lower-grade gas and diesel to be sold. But through mid-August, there were two-hour lines at every station in Moscow that still had gas. In addition, Ukrainian strikes on infrastructure in the Sea of Azov and the broader Black Sea basin have hamstrung agricultural exports by Russia, the world's largest exporter of wheat, and have left the occupied Crimea Peninsula isolated. Their economy will start collapsing. It already is, said Olena Ivashko, 48, a Ukrainian grocery worker who has had four male relatives killed fighting in the war. Until they start eating each other alive, they will not understand that there is a war. They didn't understand what war was until they started standing in lines for gasoline. The Russian economy is not in danger of imminent collapse, even as growth has slowed to almost a standstill and the budget deficit has ballooned. But the attacks deep inside Russia have made the war feel closer to Russians than ever before. And Russian civilians are dying in such strikes at the highest rate since the war began. Pyotr, a book editor in the Russian capital, said that this summer the first cracks appeared on the surface of Moscow's well-being. Yevgeny, a motorcycle enthusiast, described sleepless nights every time he saw a warning about a potential drone attack. Both men asked that only their first names be used to protect their security. After Ukraine's 40-day campaign ended, President Vladimir V. Putin of Russia said that Kyiv had opened Pandora's box by trying to damage the Russian economy and would pay the price, as has been the case throughout the war. The Russian assaults that followed have inflicted more suffering on Ukrainians than anything that Russians have endured. Russian ballistic and supersonic missiles are now hitting Ukrainian cities almost at will, largely because Ukraine is running low on U.S.-made Patriot interceptor missiles. New Russian jet-powered drones that can reach speeds of more than 370 miles an hour perform surveillance and smash into targets. Ukrainian civilian casualties are higher than at any other point since the initial 5 weeks of the war, and they are much higher than Russian casualties. Moscow's Black Sea attacks have crippled crucial ports in the Odessa region and have threatened to cost the Ukrainian economy more than $2 billion in agricultural exports in the second half of 2026. More than 300 Ukrainian gas stations have been damaged or destroyed by Russian attacks over the past 6 months. Dozens of warehouses, including those supplying grocery stores, and a number of shopping centers have been struck. About 13 million books have been charred in Russian strikes, according to the Ukrainian Publishing Association. The escalation is likely to continue, analysts said. After pounding Ukraine's power grid to within an inch of its life last winter, Russia has vowed to hammer it again. The Russian Defense Ministry warned last month that Kyiv was in for a deep freeze this winter.
On Tuesday, Mr. Putin said he had instructed his armed forces to deliver massive strikes against Ukraine's energy facilities. Russia could also try to target Ukraine's water supply, analysts said. Speaking after a summit in Kyrgyzstan on Tuesday, Mr. Putin also seemingly threatened to expand the war to Ukraine's Western allies. If someone tries to drag us down the food chain, to gobble us up, to devour us, they may end up getting punched in the teeth, he said. Ukraine, too, may keep escalating. It is developing its own powerful ballistic missiles and says they could be ready by this fall. If that happens, the war would enter a different stage, analysts said. In his own address on Tuesday, Mr. Zelensky warned airlines that Russian airspace was becoming completely unsafe because of Ukrainian drones, a threat that Mr. Putin described as state terrorism. Where it will end is anyone's guess. The CIA director, John Ratcliffe, flew to Moscow last week to try to persuade Russia to cut a deal before the country's military and economic situation got any worse. Moscow's answer to the visit was clear. The Kremlin spokesman, Dmitry S. Peskov, said the U.S.-led peace negotiations were in a deep pause. As if to punctuate this statement, between Thursday and Monday, Kyiv came under an air raid alert 58 times and faced multiple volleys of missiles and drones. Serious peace talks are not likely until next spring or summer, experts and diplomats said. The lead U.S. negotiators, Jared Kushner, President Trump's son-in-law, and Steve Witkoff, Mr. Trump's special envoy and longtime friend, are supposed to visit Ukraine soon to jumpstart talks, Ukrainian officials said. But such a visit has been rumored at least four times this year and has not taken place. Russia has given no indication it is ready for talks. Mr. Putin is angry, Ukrainian officials and Western diplomats said, that Russian troops have not yet seized all of the eastern Ukrainian area known as the Donbas. Russian troops control a bit less than 20% of Ukraine, only slightly more than they did 3 years ago. As the war intensifies, each country adjusts. By last week, lines had shortened at Moscow's gas stations. School started in much of Ukraine on Tuesday, even as Russia fired more missiles and drones, though 10% fewer first graders showed up in Kyiv's schools than did last year. We've already gotten used to things being destroyed, said Alyona Chestyakova, 45, who recently faced empty shelves at a grocery store because of the Russian attacks. They're shelling us. They're trying to destroy us, but somehow we keep floating back to the surface, and there's nothing they can do about it. Next, we have this story. Gloria Steinem, personification of the women's movement, dies at 92. This was written by Catherine Q. Seelye. Gloria Steinem, the feminist crusader who galvanized the modern women's movement, helping millions of women develop a sense of self-worth and gain a measure of equality at home, at work, and in society at large, died on Wednesday at her home in Manhattan. She was 92. Her death was announced in a post on social media, which did not give a cause. Calling herself an entrepreneur of social change, Ms. Steinem helped usher in sweeping cultural transformations across virtually every facet of American life, from the boardroom to the courtroom to the bedroom. For more than half a century, she personified the women's movement and became its most enduring symbol. Her tinted aviator glasses and curtain of streaked blonde hair parted in the center
made her one of the most recognizable women in the world. She was an unlikely revolutionary. Growing up a transient in the Midwest, she was 10 when her parents divorced, and she was left to mother her mentally anguished mother, a formative experience that reverberated throughout her life. She had scant formal education until 6th grade. Her big dream as a budding tap dancer was to become a Rockette. But she read voraciously, graduated from college with honors, and believed fiercely that women should be able to live whatever life they choose. Her own feminist awakening didn't come until her mid-30s, when, as a journalist in 1969, she attended a Speak Out of women discussing their illegal abortions. Charismatic, articulate, media savvy, deeply empathetic, and a workaholic, she evolved into a political and cultural force. She led protest and consciousness-raising sessions, wrote essays and delivered speeches, delved into political organizing, helped establish rape crisis centers and shelters for battered women, founded numerous groups that promoted women, and had the Midas touch when it came to raising money for their causes. And she and a cadre of feminists had the audacity to start a publication that flew in the face of traditional women's magazines, examining topics like abortion, domestic violence, and equal pay for equal work. The first glossy national periodical to be created, owned and run entirely by women, Ms. Magazine, founded in 1971, sought to capture and channel a rising sense of female empowerment and eradicate the sexist assumptions that permeated the culture. The magazine served as the movement's manifesto, an incubator for social transformation, and a blueprint for action. As such, it helped embolden women as they fought blatant discrimination and harassment in the workplace, and unspoken oppression, and sometimes outright abuse at home. When we started, there was not even a term for sexual harassment, Ms. Steinem often said. It was just called life. Decades after the movement dissipated and progressive women faced renewed setbacks, Ms. Steinem continued to push for their rights and equality. She wrote essays and lectured into her 90s, and the news media never stopped seeking her opinion. She was the author of nearly a dozen major nonfiction books. Her latest, An Unexpected Life, is scheduled for publication in late September. Despite her fearless public persona, Ms. Steinem was somewhat diffident, initially terrified of speaking in public, and wrestled with a lack of self-esteem. She was also insecure about her looks. She said in an interview for this obituary in January 2026, that she wore her large aviator glasses and cloak of long hair partly to hide her face. "What I felt like inside," she wrote in Revolution from Within, her 1992 book about self-esteem, "was a plump brunette from Toledo, too tall and much too pudding-faced." Even as she personified the women's movement, Ms. Steinem defied the stereotype of women's libbers as sexless, humorless, and dateless. She led a glittering social life and enjoyed relationships with many high-voltage men, including Mike Nichols, the director, and Mort Zuckerman, the real estate and publishing mogul. In the 2026 interview, she called Franklin A. Thomas, the path-breaking president of the Ford Foundation, the love of her life, the man with whom she felt most in sync. But she spurned marriage, mostly, and remained child-free, a choice she said she never regretted. "Not for a millisecond," she said at 82.
Not everybody with a womb has to have a child, like not everybody with vocal cords has to be an opera singer. It's a choice, and it's a wonderful choice, but if everybody has to do it, it's no longer a choice. Her lifestyle and unapologetic feminist beliefs made her a lightning rod, adored, though not always, by liberals, demonized, always, by conservatives. She and other single women were caricatured as man-hating, bra-burning lesbians intent on upending the social order and destroying the American family. When Miss Steinem appeared on Larry King Live in 1990, a female caller memorably told her to rot in hell for what she had wrought. Much of the hostility toward her was public and overt, especially with the rise of the religious right and the conservative activist Phyllis Schlafly, but it was also woven into the fabric of her everyday life. While the male-dominated news media all but anointed Miss Steinem as the movement's spokeswoman, to the annoyance of its many other leaders and of the decidedly anti-hierarchical Miss Steinem herself, it simultaneously patronized and marginalized her as a rebel with a pretty face. When she was first job hunting in New York, an editor at Life turned her away. "We need a reporter," he told her, "not a pretty girl." An editor at the New York Times Magazine propositioned her, she said. Clay Felker, editor of New York Magazine and Miss Steinem's mentor, said he gave her an assignment because she had great legs. She broke through with a witty expose, A Bunny's Tale, for Show Magazine in 1963. Squeezing into a too small electric blue satin corset with a bow tie at her throat and a pair of satin rabbit ears bobbing on her head, she worked undercover as a cotton-tailed waitress at the Playboy Club in New York. Her article was praised for revealing the degrading work conditions in that male fantasy cocoon, but she regretted writing it for a time anyway, because some used it to dismiss her as frivolous. One was the journalist Gay Talese. In her 2015 memoir, My Life on the Road, Miss Steinem recalled that Mr. Talese said of her in 1964, "You know how every year there's a pretty girl who comes to New York and pretends to be a writer? Well, Gloria is this year's pretty girl." But it was as a writer, journalist, columnist, essayist, author that Miss Steinem made her name. She also had a knack for pointed aphorisms. "The truth will set you free," she liked to say, "but first it will piss you off." Variations on this theme have existed since the Bible. Miss Steinem popularized this one and used it as the title of a 2019 collection of essays. Another, self-esteem isn't everything. It's just that there's nothing without it. One of her best quips was about aging. When a reporter remarked, "Oh, you don't look 40, she responded with characteristic bluntness, "This is what 40 looks like. We've been lying for so long, who would know?" Some of the achievements of the women's movement, greater economic independence, more legal rights and protections, inroads into all levels of virtually every profession, more men sharing domestic responsibilities, may be taken for granted today, but they were unimaginable when the movement began. And for Miss Steinem and many others, that struggle never ended. Women still earn less than men for the same work, 81 cents for every dollar made by a man, according to the 2024 census. The Equal Rights Amendment prohibiting discrimination on account of sex was belatedly ratified but is still not part of the Constitution.
the 1973 Supreme Court decision legalizing abortion, a central goal of the movement, was overturned in 2022. Some states went on to reverse or curtail other hard-won reproductive rights. No woman has been elected president. Anti-female bias remains entrenched. I feel proud, and I feel mad as hell, Ms. Steinem told the Times in 2022. We are still dealing with the same issues. The Big Click. Ms. Steinem, who grew up in the Midwest, began her career in New York as a freelance writer in 1960. By 1968, she had become co-founder of New York Magazine, writing a monthly political column, The City Politic. She found her voice. Her column led to political advocacy. She marched with Cesar Chavez, the head of the United Farm Workers, who was revered until reports emerged in 2026 that he had sexually abused girls and women. She served as treasurer of the Legal Defense Fund for Angela Davis, the revolutionary black feminist who was in prison awaiting trial for murder and was later acquitted. Ms. Steinem supported Norman Mailer in his losing campaign for mayor of New York in 1969 and briefly considered running for city comptroller on the ticket with him. Despite Mr. Mailer's notorious sexism, she did not regard him at that point as an enemy of the women's movement. She was jolted into feminism that year when she reported on a group of women in Greenwich Village discussing their illegal abortions. Angered that they had been made to feel like criminals, Ms. Steinem, who had had a secret abortion in England in 1957, wrote her first openly feminist essay titled After Black Power, Women's Liberation. At that moment, she viewed herself as part of something bigger than herself. It was the Big Click, she said in Gloria, in her own words, a 2011 HBO documentary. It transformed me. Her essay appeared just as the women's movement, sparked by Betty Friedan's The Feminine Mystique, 1963, was gaining steam. The book, which alerted society to women's frustrations and stifled ambitions, was an instant bestseller. 3 years later, Ms. Friedan co-founded the National Organization for Women, whose statement of purpose said, "The time has come for a new movement toward true equality for all women in America." Women were second-class citizens with few legal rights, little financial independence, and no autonomy over their bodies. They needed a man's signature to get a credit card or a bank loan. States had a marital exemption that allowed a husband to rape his wife without fear of legal consequences. In 1971, a powerhouse group of feminists, Ms. Friedan, Ms. Steinem, Representatives Bella Abzug and Shirley Chisholm, both Democrats from New York, and others, including Jill Ruckelshaus, a prominent Republican activist, founded the National Women's Political Caucus to advance the Equal Rights Amendment and elect women to office. Activist women were starting to gather in small groups all over the country, including at Ms. Steinem's shared one-room walk-up apartment on the Upper East Side of Manhattan. She eventually bought the unit, which occupied the second floor of an 1880s brownstone. She acquired other floors over time and lived there for the rest of her life. It was in her living room that she held some of the first organizational meetings for Ms. Magazine. She and several like-minded women wanted to create a publication that would speak to women's lives in a way that the women's magazines
devoted mainly to tips on beauty, how to catch a man, and 25 exciting ways to make a hamburger, did not. The magazine's founders did not invent the term Ms., an honorific that signified a woman's individual identity regardless of her marital status. It had been seeping slowly into usage since the early 1900s, but by branding their magazine with it, they elevated the title into the nation's lexicon and gave women a calling card. The first issue was published in December 1971 and ran as an insert in the year-end issue of New York, thanks to Mr. Felker, who financed and promoted it. The first full standalone issue came out in January 1972, again with Mr. Felker's backing. The cover article, The Housewife's Moment of Truth, explored the conflicts inherent in juggling work and home life. It also notably featured a signed list of 53 well-known women who acknowledged that they had sought illegal abortions. Among them, the tennis star Billie Jean King, the singer Judy Collins, the playwright Lillian Hellman, and the historian Barbara Tuchman. Though the magazine appeared on newsstands in January, it was labeled spring so that if it didn't sell, it wouldn't look stale. But all 300,000 copies sold out in 8 days. Thousands of letters from grateful readers poured in, and Ms. began publishing monthly that July. Skeptics abounded. Harry Reasoner, a prominent television news anchor, dismissed the whole enterprise, saying, "I'll give it 6 months before they run out of things to say." He subsequently apologized. President Richard M. Nixon denigrated the term Ms., wondering aloud to Harry Kissinger, "How many people really have read Gloria Steinem and given one shit about that?" The magazine attracted prominent writers, including Alice Walker, Adrian Rich, Toni Morrison, and Vivian Gornick. It covered a range of topics, including sisterhood, gender-neutral child-rearing, battered wives, and maternity leave. It rated political candidates by their stance on issues that were important to women. For a time, Ms. thrived, but the expanding women's movement, never a monolith, splintered into factions and faced backlashes. Schisms divided the magazine, too. Anger was often directed at Ms. Steinem, whom some saw as a fence-sitter trying to please everyone. More radical women and some women of color found the magazine wishy-washy and not inclusive enough, and they broke away. Among the messier dramas of the period was the one that developed between Ms. Friedan and Ms. Steinem. The two shared certain goals, including equal pay, more women in public office, and legalized abortion. But Ms. Steinem also sought broader cultural and social change that included liberating women from media stereotypes and recalibrating the power dynamic between men and women. Significantly, she also wanted to expand the movement beyond the white, middle-class housewives of its early days, those inspired by the feminine mystique, to include younger women, working women, women of color, as well as lesbians and other marginalized groups. Ms. Friedan saw the focus on sexual politics as a distraction and famously warned that including lesbians, the Lavender Menace, threatened the movement's goal of achieving mainstream acceptance. She later supported lesbian rights. But the real tension between them was personal. Ms. Friedan, 13 years older and widely acknowledged as the mother of second-wave feminism, the first wave was driven by suffrage,
was being eclipsed by the more popular and photogenic Miss Dynam. A media darling, and Miss Frieden resented it. "There is more than one voice in this movement," Miss Frieden said icily at one point. She began attacking Miss Dynam publicly, calling her a feminist chauvinist, accusing her of trying to profit from the movement and dismissing her ability, saying, "The media tried to make her a celebrity, but no one should mistake her for a leader." Miss Dynam told HBO in 2011 that Miss Frieden had resented anybody who threatened her ownership of the movement. Miss Frieden, she said, didn't really identify down, she identified up, ignoring the needs of poor working-class women. Their souring relationship was examined by Nora Ephron in a 1972 essay in Esquire that depicted Miss Frieden as unhinged by her jealousy of Miss Dynam, to the point that she no longer cared how her animosity hurt the movement. Miss Ephron, squarely on Team Dynam, cast Miss Frieden as being on the wrong side of history. Gloria Marie Dynam was born in Toledo, Ohio, on March 25, 1934, the daughter of Leo and Ruth Nonviller Dynam. Her free-spirited father, whom she adored, was a peripatetic antiques dealer, a big dreamer with no money. He was always going to make a movie or cut a record or start a new hotel or come up with a new orange drink, Miss Dynam told Time magazine in 1969. For years, the family spent summers in Clark Lake, a tiny rural town in southern Michigan, where her father ran a small dance pavilion and booked musical acts. When fall came, they traveled to warmer climes in a house trailer, stopping in towns along the way while her father peddled antiques. Miss Dynam grew up an itinerant with no full year of formal schooling until sixth grade. She said she learned to read from road signs along the highway and buried herself in books. Her mother had been one of the first female reporters and editors at the Blade of Toledo. She loved the work and had continued doing it for a decade after marriage. After all, someone had to pay the bills. She also had an affair and then a nervous breakdown, became addicted to a sedative, and spent 2 years in a sanitarium, all before Gloria was born. When Gloria was about 10, her parents divorced, and her 19-year-old sister, Suzanne, left for Smith College in Massachusetts. Gloria and her mother moved into a condemned farmhouse in East Toledo, where Ruth had once lived. Gloria's life was consumed by caring for her mother, by then a meek and fearful woman who was addicted to sodium thiopental. She was an invalid, Miss Dynam later wrote, who lay in bed with eyes closed and lips moving in occasional response to voices only she could hear, a woman to whom I brought an endless stream of toast and coffee, bologna sandwiches, and dime pies. Gloria shopped, prepared meals, and tended to Ruth for 7 years until her senior year of high school, when they sold the house, saving the money for Gloria's college tuition. Gloria spent her senior year living with her sister in Washington, D.C., while Ruth went to California, where she was cared for by her ex-husband. While Gloria's formal education had been severely lacking, she compensated for it by devouring books and reveling in words and ideas. She followed in her sister's footsteps to Smith, also Miss Frieden's alma mater, where she majored in government. She graduated magna cum laude and Phi Beta Kappa in 1956. Caring for her mother shaped much of her life, consciously and otherwise. This included her decision not to rush from New York to her father's side in California after he was in a serious car accident in 1961.
I felt a cold stab of fear that if I went to California, I would become my father's caretaker as I had been my mother's, and never come back to my own life, she wrote in her memoir. By the time she realized he was dying, it was too late. I will never stop wishing I had been with him, she wrote. Her dysfunctional youth, mothering her mother, also colored her view of marriage and children, both of which she viewed as a trap. That fear kept her from settling down. By her own estimate, she spent half of her life on the road for more than four decades. She kept quiet about the trauma of her childhood for years, given her upper-crust manner of speaking and precise diction. She sounded like a child of privilege. In fact, she lived in fear of hitting the skids at any moment. I had always worried that I might have inherited something, she told the New Yorker, that I'd start disappearing into the street in my nightgown, the way she had. To India and back. During her senior year of college, Miss Steinem planned to marry her boyfriend, but then decided against it. She would have been settling down and having children, she realized, only because that was what society expected. She said in the 2026 interview that she saw marriage not as a beginning, but as an end to her identity, an end to whatever she might want to do with her life. She left her engagement ring under her fiancé's pillow. This was not an act of courage, she said, and fled, in her words, to India in early 1957. On her way, she stayed in London while awaiting her visa and discovered she was pregnant. She managed to get an abortion. The alternative, she said, would have been going home, marrying the wrong person, and living a life that wasn't hers. She was drawn to India just a decade into its independence by the legacy of Mahatma Gandhi. She had won a Chester Bowles Asian Fellowship to study there, but she quickly abandoned her classes, wearing a sari and carrying only a towel, a cup, and a comb. She walked through southern India with followers of Gandhi, absorbing lessons about talking circles and grassroots organizing. After returning to the United States, she spent a year in Cambridge, Massachusetts, as director of the Independent Research Service, a nonprofit educational foundation that recruited and provided government support for American students to attend communist-run youth festivals in Europe. The magazine Ramparts subsequently reported that the foundation had been partly funded by the Central Intelligence Agency, and Miss Steinem came under criticism from the left. She dismissed the entire venture as harmless, telling the Times in 2016 that no one in the CIA had ever told her what to do or say, and that she had never reported to the agency. She moved to New York in 1960 and began working as a freelance journalist. At the time, women were not taken seriously as writers. She wanted to cover politics but was stuck with celebrity profiles and fashion. Still, she was prolific. Her articles appeared in Vogue, Cosmopolitan, Esquire, Family Circle, and Life, among other magazines. She was a contributing editor at Glamour and New York. As her profile rose and she became increasingly visible, she wrestled with an unexpected problem, an almost pathological fear of public speaking. She dreaded standing at a podium alone, afraid that her mouth would go dry. Her solution was to bring speaking partners with her. One was Dorothy Pittman Hughes, a forceful activist who ran a child care center and expounded on issues of race, class, and motherhood in roiling debates about feminism. A 1971 photograph of the two
their fists raised in solidarity, became an iconic image of the era. At the same time, Miss Steinem moved comfortably in the sophisticated milieu of New York's intelligentsia and dated powerful men. In addition to New York stars like Mr. Nichols, Mr. Zuckerman, and Mr. Thomas, they included J. Stanley Pottinger, a prominent civil rights lawyer in the Nixon and Ford administrations. Most remained her devoted friends and public supporters long after the romances faded. In 2000, Miss Steinem overlooked her antipathy toward marriage and wed David Bale, a social justice activist born in South Africa and the father of the actor Christian Bale. She was 66. She initially denied rumors that she'd married him because he needed a green card, but years later conceded that this had been the case. The marriage lasted for 3 years before he died in 2003 at 62 from brain lymphoma. Miss Steinem had faced her own recurring battle with cancer, breast, starting in 1986, after which she suffered from total exhaustion and depression and underwent psychoanalysis. She then spent several years writing and rewriting Revolution from Within, a book of self-esteem. It was her first long public look at herself, and it disappointed some feminists who saw her introspection as a retreat from much-needed social activism. The writer and editor, Deidre English, reviewing it for the New York Times Book Review, wrote, "The strategic vision of social revolution here has all but been replaced with a model of personal recovery." Interviewers were nonplussed that a woman as seemingly self-confident and purposeful in public as Miss Steinem was beset by a lack of self-esteem. "I was a neglected child, so I guess I didn't think I existed," she explained to the BBC. "And if you're treated badly, you come to feel you're a bad person, and to some extent, even a very good thing like being a social activist can be a drug, you know. That keeps you from going back and looking at yourself. You keep trying to fill up this emptiness, which, of course, can't be filled up with anything external." Revolution from Within wasn't the only time that she disappointed her natural allies. Over the years, her defense of Bill and Hillary Clinton landed her in political hot water. In an opinion column in the Times in 1998, she defended President Clinton against numerous sexual allegations, saying that his advances toward various women had not been unwelcome or coercive. She enraged many again during the 2016 Democratic presidential primaries when she said in a television interview that young women were supporting Senator Bernie Sanders of Vermont over Mrs. Clinton because when you're young, you're thinking, "Where are the boys? The boys are with Bernie." She eventually apologized and said she had misspoken. Writing and organizing. Miss Steinem devoted much of her life to writing. One of her bestsellers was Outrageous Acts and Everyday Rebellions, 1983, her first collection of essays. Other books included Marilyn, Norma Jean, 1986, a sympathetic portrait of Marilyn Monroe, whom she found fascinating in her vulnerability and complexity, and Doing 60 and 70, 2006, a reflection on women and aging. She hated wasting time and rarely did. Having cared for her mother for so long, she said, she felt a compulsive need to be useful. But as a writer, she said, she should have challenged herself more. "I continued for too long to do things I already knew how to do," she told HBO,
or to write stories that I was assigned instead of fighting for stories that I couldn't get or doing ones that I thought were important on my own. The wasting of time is the thing I worry about the most because time is all there is. But writing, she knew, was not a waste of time. Writing is the only thing that, when I do it, I don't feel I should be doing something else, she said. She spent a great deal of time tending to Ms. Magazine. It reached its peak circulation in 1989 with 540,000 subscribers, but its finances were constantly in peril, and it went through a series of owners. In less than a decade, its circulation fell to 200,000, and the owner threatened to close it. That was more than Miss Steinem could bear. Cobbling together a group of venture capitalists and entrepreneurs, she formed Liberty Media for Women, which acquired Ms. for $3 million. In 2001, the Feminist Majority Foundation took over and kept the magazine alive, though its influence...

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1: Hello, I'm Kim Wardlow, your host for NLVL. We are wrapping up our month of September and our month focusing on fashion. And I've just had such a great time talking to Tricia Wechter. This will be our third episode together. I've just had such a great time talking to her. And today's episode is titled Embracing Style and Confidence, Women's Fashion and Grooming Tips for the Blind Community. So Tricia has many, many, many years of experience in the fashion industry. And then as she lost vision, decided that she would start her own company, Blind Girl Design. So Tricia, welcome back. It's so fun to have you back.
2: Thanks, Kim. It's so great to be here.
1: Well, I guess we can just dive right in. Just talking about the role of fashion and how it can be a form of self-expression and even a form of empowerment, and maybe particularly significant for women in the blind and low vision community, which maybe people don't think about, but it's still an important aspect.
2: I think that's a really great question. And, you know, for centuries or millennium, or probably since humans have been wandering around, what they have worn is really important. And even really ancient civilizations, you know, did stuff with fur or made jewelry, adornments, used feathers. Mm-hmm. So expressing ourselves through what we put on our bodies, whether it be a tattoo or apparel, is a really basic intrinsic part of human nature. And I think it's a little more challenging when we're low vision or blind because we don't have all those millions of visual cues every day giving us direction into what the current fashion trends are. And so I think that makes it more of a challenge. And I think that, but in terms of talking to lots and lots of blind women, it's really interesting. I find that people ask, including myself, ask a lot of questions. And, you know, if there's a certain person that they really like and admire, then they'll ask, you know, what does that person wear? Or I feel that you have this skirt on and it feels really full and squishy. What is that? I think I like that kind of skirt. And so I see that from a tactile nature and a

0: This service is intended solely for individuals who cannot read conventional print due to a disability. Ineligible listeners risk infringing on copyright laws, and KPBS Radio Reading Service is not responsible for any violations that may occur. Our service may not be redistributed without our written consent. If you agree to these conditions, please continue listening.
1: Use herself.
2: Yeah. So I feel that whether you're a blind, low vision, or sighted woman, the way that we dress really impacts us, because the fact is that in the world that we live in, women are looked at based on how they dress, their makeup, their hair, to a greater extent than men. That is just the unfortunate reality. And we get the opportunity to fit a lot of women when we are at conventions. Mm-hmm. And so many times people are so grateful when we fit them in a dress with a cardigan that fits exactly the cuffs. We have our cuffs on our cardigans fold up and they're lined on the inside, so that if you're short or tall, it doesn't matter. You have a clean looking, beautiful mm-hmm. cuff, and the hem of the dress is the same length as the cardigan. So a lot of times women say, oh my gosh, I wish you were at my house. You know,
1: yeah.
2: I feel so confident right now. And then we get a lot of calls afterwards where a lot of people comment on how great they look. And I think there's a lot of nagging fear in us regarding how we look. And I think that honestly, maybe it's a little more for us as blind and low vision, but I have to tell you, sighted women have the same exact mm-hmm. issue. They're not certain if they look good enough or they pick the right style. So, you know, if you're listening to this, please know this is not singular to the blind community.
1: Oh, not at all.
2: But there's not at all, right? So it's just something to know. Don't feel like this is just a burden on you, where this is just a thing, you know, with women everywhere all over the world, no matter the, you know, our age or our shape or anything like that.
1: Yes, I know. I've asked, you know, multiple friends at different stages of life, how does this look? Does this look good on me? Do I look silly? All those
2: sure.
1: kinds of things. Is it a
2: yeah.
1: good color?
2: That's, I mean, and I think that, and again, when we've spoken earlier about this, but, you know, reaching out to a trusted person or persons or people around you or your friend group in terms of what they think about it, and then shopping with other people, whether they be sighted or blind, I think is a great way to boost our confidence, because then we get to try on a whole bunch of different stuff and know if it feels grabby at our waist or it pulls up at our crotch or too tight across our chest, things that we can feel because it's tactile, right? If it feels any of those bad things, walk away. Because really, the first thing I would say is make sure you feel really comfortable in your clothes. Before we're going to talk about color and all that mm-hmm. other stuff, but first of all, we have to feel comfortable. We have to feel that when we stand up or sit down, that our pants aren't too short, it's not grabbing across our chest or our waist or our hips, and we can get up, sit down, move around, go walk up and down the aisle, whatever we have to do, and feel comfortable and our clothes that fit properly. So that would be the number one thing. And I want to say that from a fabric standpoint, the number one fabric for women in the world is called poly rayon span. It's a knitted fabric. Mm. It's got a little bit of spandex mm-hmm. in it. And you'll find spandex now in almost everything for women. And that's that little something that gives even your denim
1: right.
2: a little bit of stretch mm-hmm. so that you can even have your jeans zipped and buttoned and pull them up over your hips. And that is because it's got that spandex in it. So when you put it back on your body, it goes back into shape. But when you sit down, it doesn't cut across your, you know, doesn't cut you across mm-hmm. your stomach. So that is why that fabric. And the other thing about that fabric is it doesn't wrinkle or drape. And if you have to quickly wash that, you can wash it in the sink, or really, if you have a, you know, urgent

0: job and you just need to clean, wash the armpits of it with a little bit of hand soap and dry it, you can do that too. It will look great. It won't wrinkle. It'll smell great the next day. So that's why that's such a popular fabric.
1: That's good to know. I wear that, but I didn't know what that fabric was called. So that's good to know. Uh-huh. But yes, and it's really great to have that in your jeans. Yes.
0: Yes. Makes a big difference on fit and outlook and comfort.
1: Yeah, comfort is so important. Earlier this year, you know, when it was Fashion Week in New York and they had the big, you know, big gala and all the celebrities, you know, wore all their costumes. And I know some of them, they women had dresses that they couldn't actually sit down in, and they showed them traveling like from their apartments or hotels to the event. And they had to travel standing up, and I get it. Like it's a special thing. This is not something they do every day, but even just for an evening, I thought I wouldn't want to do that. I wouldn't want a dress made out of sand that I can barely move in, or that somebody has to carry me upstairs. It's like, I mean, it was kind of extreme for, you know, for this event, but I was like, no, I'm all about the comfort.
0: But the interesting thing now, but let's talk about that, because you're talking about the Met Gala, which is the number one event in the entire world. And yes, there was a number, Demi Moore, I just saw an image of her in that she wore, and she had like a big bubble around her shoulders and sleeves. And I thought, you know, boy, I'd really like to get closer images of that, because as soon as they finished taking those images, I know somebody came up and detached that entire piece from her gown. Mm-hmm. And I also know from having seen images and been in the fashion industry that many, many times portions of those gowns are removed once they hit the top of those stairs, and or you'll see them at midnight hanging with their besties at the Met Gala in a little kind of a slip dress. Not the dress that they came in, that they got photographed, that's going to go worldwide and influence fashion everywhere. You know, so just think about it. You want to be in that garment that they're hanging out with their besties at the Met Gala at midnight, right? You don't want to be in that garment where they're carrying you up the steps of, you know, that beautiful museum.
1: Right.
0: And you can't walk. So think about that when you're thinking about anything, whether it be a special occasion dress or your everyday wear, that again, that's a big comfort thing. And if you want to make a fashion statement, that's great. But but generally for the rest of us, if we go to a special event, we're going to be doing it for 4 or 5 hours. If it's a work thing, we're going to be doing it for 8 to 10 hours. Mm-hmm. So we really, really have to know if we want to commit to that for that length of time.
1: For sure. Well, now that we've kind of discussed the importance of fashion and some general things that you may want to consider, let's talk about building a versatile wardrobe. I'm just like you said, you know, like you might want to make a fashion statement, but how many of those pieces, you know, do you really practically want in your wardrobe?
0: Right. So this is such a great question. I'm so glad we're talking about this. And this is something that I do see a lot within the blind community. And that is that generally pick a lane. I am a black apparel person. I lived in New York for 2 decades, right? Mm-hmm. So, and I traveled all over the world all the time. So what I wore all the time, including to the most fashionista shows in Paris and in Milan, was black yoga pants, black shoes, and a black t-shirt, and a black micropolar fleece jacket. Head to toe black. That's what I wore. And if you go to a lot of garment industry things, or if you see designers, if you have any sight left, walking down, you know, after their shows, a lot of times they have on a pair of blue jeans and a black or white t-shirt. Mm-hmm. And that's because people in the design field don't generally paint themselves, or, you know, we don't really outfit ourselves because we use our creativity to design other stuff. So things change, our point of view about what things should look like change constantly. So I would say if you're building a wardrobe or if you have a whole bunch of stuff in your closet and you're like, I can't get it together fashion wise, pick a base color. My base color is black. So mm-hmm. I have black pants. I have gray pants. I have black jeans. I have black shoes. I have gray shoes. Right. So you're kind mm-hmm. of getting a groove there, right?
1: Yeah.
0: The secondary color that people pick is navy. And if you're a navy person, that's cool. But let me just tell you, being blind and low vision, there are a lot of shades of navy, a lot that we cannot discern. And a lot of navies don't match. So I would just say, if you're doing this and you're going to start, I would say pick black. That's the most dominant woman's color. So the same tops, colorful, pretty tops match with black pants as they do with navy pants, mm-hmm. right? But the control over black from the manufacturer's standpoint is so much tighter than it is over navy. So build a base, build a color base. And then the other third one, which is not as big for women, is khaki. That's a much bigger color base for men. Mm-hmm. But some people are warm tone people, so they pick khaki. So right. you just pick the your base color, and then you build everything else off your base color. And so if you're building your pants and they're black, you can have multiple different shapes and sizes. You can have leggings. You can have trousers. You can have knitted pants. You can have skirts. You can have dresses. You can have all sorts of stuff with black as the anchor. And then, again, like I said, you can just get any shoe that doesn't, and it doesn't have to all be solid black. It just has to have a black accent in it. And then honestly, you could go in your closet, fall down, pick up a whole bunch of stuff, put it on and walk out and look great. Because basically everything, every top and every color that, whether it be a light pink, a bright pink, a purple, a brown, guess what? It all goes with black. And now if you pick black, you can pick a denim color. A lot of mm-hmm. women prefer a darker blue denim color mm-hmm. that's not really distressed or banged up, but they just want to have that jean thing. Incredibly enough, that also goes with all those tops as well. So from a confidence standpoint, I feel like it's a great thing to know that we can bumble in our closets and come out looking great, because all of our color is kind of gymboree pre-match together.
1: Right. And it'll all coordinate. Yeah,
0: it all coordinate. So sometimes people will say to us, oh no, they only have that pant navy. And you're like, oh, I love that pant. It fits so well. But I'm just going to tell you, take a deep breath, take a minute. Okay. Find out if they also have that pant in black and can ship it to you, or find out if you can just find another pant. Mm-hmm. You know, don't just suddenly introduce burgundy and navy and all these other colors into your bottoms if you don't have tops that go with it. Because the biggest thing for blind or sighted women is you go shopping, you come home, and nothing matches. And for mm-hmm. us, that is a train wreck. Because for me, I can't distinguish between, you know, navy, brown, green, burgundy. Right. I can't distinguish that without somebody else helping me. So that's what I'm saying. Start out, if you have to go in your closet now and start throwing stuff away, clean it up, make it organized, and pick your base color, do that. And make sure that everything goes together.
1: Are there certain pieces, and this would really apply for any woman, blind or mm-hmm. sighted, are there certain pieces if you're trying to develop a wardrobe and, mm-hmm. you know, you have a budget, but key pieces that mm-hmm. you can mix and match that can help you build what appears to be, you know, a sizable wardrobe mm-hmm. without having, you know, to have,
0: yes,
1: you know, five different pants and five different skirts and those kinds of things?
0: So, yes, 100%. I have the pants that I prefer the most are petite pants with the half back elastic that are twill from Kohl's. And I have them in, I have like four pairs in black and three pairs in gray. I know that seems crazy, but I wear them all the time. Mm-hmm. I also have, so I have a base pant. So I've identified a pant that's comfortable that goes with everything. So you should identify a base pant in your wardrobe. Now, if you work in a city and you're for an accounting firm, then the fabric of your base pant for your work is probably going to be a synthetic fabric. It's not going to be a cotton fabric, okay? So just know that it'll be more like a dressy pant. Mm-hmm. So you have to have that core dressy pant, a couple of pairs of those as your base. I don't need to do that. So my base pant is a cotton twill, right? Which looks very professional, but is not up there with lawyers and accountants. Right. That's a more dress up fabric. Although, because I do need to go to events, I do have a pair of black synthetic pants. So I'd say if you want to build a very small assortment, you need a pair of dressy pants with a straight leg on them that are hemmed properly for your whatever dressy shoes you wear. You need a twill or cotton base pant that you can wear in between casual Fridays if you're a teacher, on the weekends, that you could just kind of wear anywhere, everywhere, but not super dressy. You have to have that pant. Then for just running around, you know, yoga pants or just leggings, which are cheap, they're $8 or $9. Okay. You know, definitely you have to have that in your wardrobe, something that you could throw on, because if you have to answer the door or something, mm-hmm. it's super simple. And the same thing with shorts. I wear little Hanes knitted shorts from Amazon, and I have them, and I know this is going to be amazing, right? Black and gray. I have like 6 pairs, and that is the base of my wardrobe. So you have to have a short, you have to have a dressy pant, a casual pant. And then if you're a denim person, then you should have your go-to jean fit that you love. You know, you got it. You don't have to have a whole bunch of pairs of jeans. You may only need to buy one, but if you wear jeans every day for work, then I would get multiples of the jean that fits you. Mm-hmm. Those are the items that you need. Some women like to wear dresses, and I just want you to know that that is a little more difficult. If you're a woman that wears dresses all the time, you're going to need to fit those. You're going to need to order them from Amazon and try them all on, or go to a store and try them on, because fits and dresses really change based on the fabric. That is just a reality. So I would just say, don't make a dress the anchor in your wardrobe. Mm-hmm. Just don't do it. Know that you like them, and know that that's going to take a little extra work if that's the direction that you want to go. And then in terms of tops, you know, I would say always, I love 3/4 sleeve tops. Mm-hmm. So 3/4 sleeve, a lot of women's knitted tops have a nice little round neck or a boat neck that go over any of the bottoms that I just described. You can throw them on over anything. And I think 3/4 sleeve is great. They're elbow length or 3/4 sleeve because you can wear them 12 months a year. I am not a fan of the winter and summer wardrobe thing. That is a huge mess and takes a huge amount of work. I rather prefer to have micro polar fleece jackets to throw on, a sweat jacket to throw on, a hoodie to throw on, a constructed, you know, jacket with a zipper. Mm-hmm. You know, I would prefer to have those. If you're a woman that likes to wear a blazer, then it's always nice to have a blazer to throw on over your jeans. You can throw that on over jeans, over yoga pants, right, over your dress up pants, anything that you want. And again, those are really staple. We're not talking about 30 things here. Mm-hmm. We're talking about, you know, only a few silhouettes. And if you find those silhouettes that you like, okay, and let's just say you're a blazer girl and you have a certain type of shape of blazer that you want to wear, and you work for an accounting firm or you're in a law firm and you need to wear them every day, then find out every freaking color that they make in that. Mm-hmm. Buy it. So many women buy multiple colors of things that fit because we already yes. feel good and confident in them, right? And right. if you buy lots of different color blazers and you wear a black or white shell up underneath it with a black pants and your black shoes, again, cha-ching, automatically you're dressed for success.
1: Yeah, you're all pulled together.
0: Mm-hmm.
1: What about organizing clothes, whether it's in your closet or just thinking about like outfits.
0: So before we start the organization, I'm really going to seriously say, if you're listening to this and you're serious about this, you know, go to your closet in your drawers, maybe with somebody who's a pal, a sighted person or a trusted person, and start pulling out all that stuff that you don't wear. My rule is if I haven't worn it in a year, it gets donated. Mm-hmm. I think that's a really good rule. So first of all, declutter your closet and your drawers. Any stuff that doesn't fit or doesn't match, just get rid of it. So now you've got your closet pretty organized and clean. For me, from an organizational standpoint, when I was working in New York every day, on Sunday, I would organize all of my clothes. I would put my pants on. I would have all my pants on a hanger, and then I would pick out tops to wear with all my pants or even jeans, because I could wear jeans in my industry. Mm-hmm. And then I know this sounds kind of crazy and OCD, but let me just tell you, it works particularly well if you're not sighted. I would put my shoes in order from underneath where I had my outfit hanging. And the other thing that it included in that, whatever, I would put clean underwear and bras on the hangers too, mm-hmm. and socks. So the entire outfit, every single thing, including the shoes, are all hanging in a row in my closet. 5 days of apparel. So in the morning, no matter what other crazy thing happened, getting dressed was not going to be a problem. And I knew that I was going to match, and I knew that I had fresh underwear and socks, and I had a bra that was appropriate for the top that I was going to wear. Because sometimes, you know, if you're wearing a chunky sweater, you can get away with a sports bra. Mm-hmm. But if you're going to wear something a little more fitted, then you might need an underwear bra.
1: Right.
0: Which, can I talk about bras?
1: Sure.
0: Is this an okay time? Okay. So in terms of building your base wardrobe, one of the really key things for a woman is to have a really good bra. And I know that I've talked to a lot of women who wish they had a good bra. And one of the things is, depending on if we have a really large chest or as we age, we need a little extra support in order to look really good in our clothes. And sometimes if we don't have the correct support, it just puts too much strain on our back, or we have that big bulge where our bra ends in the back, and there's mm-hmm. like bra fat on the back,
1: right.
0: which we can feel it. It makes us feel not very confident, because we know you can see it. So I would say, you know, it's really important to get fitted for a bra, and you can get fitted for a bra at any department store. They have huge areas with lingerie, and they'll fit you for a bra, and when you get fitted for a bra, listen, if you don't want an underwire and it cuts you, you tell them, that does not feel good. Or if you like how the underwire lifts you up and makes you feel better, then you tell them. They want to hear what you want to say. They want to get you fitted properly. And you may get a more constructed bra for work, and you may get a really good sports bra for all the rest of the time. So, but get fitted properly. And know your bra size. Is your back of your bra 40? And is your cup size B or D? Because like when people call to place orders for me, one of the first things I ask, if they don't know what their size is, what's your bra size? Both the width of your back and the size of your cup. Because that's going to determine really what size t-shirt you wear, what size dress you wear, what size cardigan you wear. Mm-hmm. So you should always know that size. And you should feel comfortable in your bras and feel confident in your bras. And this is for whether you have a really small chest or a really large chest, doesn't matter. And then, you know, the other thing about bras is taking care of them. It's super simple. Just, you know, wash them in the sink on a regular basis. But we want to make sure that because they're awfully close to our armpits on the sides mm-hmm, of the bras, right? And so we just want to, and they're very expensive. And so we really can't usually have a lot of bras compared to some of the other stuff we have. So better to invest in a good bra, take care of it. You can throw it in the wash, no problem, but you can also hand wash it and dry it overnight. So that's just something I would say. And from a confidence standpoint, I see women that feel confident in their bras and know that all of their shirts are feeling really good. Their backs don't hurt. And that really does make an impact on us to have that proper fit.
1: That is such good advice. And that is so true. You don't want straps cutting into you or all those kinds of things.
0: Mm-mm.
1: So that,
0: I used to have falling down. We used to fall down on my shoulder. I don't know.
1: That
0: know
1: too.
0: Why,
1: well, either extreme.
0: Yeah, that is like, so either extreme. It's not very, it's good. It does not make you feel good.
1: No, no. Yeah. And even if nobody sees it, you just, you know, it affects you. Yeah. It's uncomfortable.
0: Right?
1: Yeah. Yeah. Well, and that leads us a little bit as we're talking about, fashion and some of the extra things about fashion. It kind of leads us also into grooming and skincare, mm-hmm. and makeup and those kinds of, mm-hmm. of things, because if you have all your outfits and then you want your, you know, your skincare to be good, so you feel confident,
0: right.
1: about how your face and your actual person looks.
0: So this can be a very extensive conversation. We could do a podcast for 5 years, mm-hmm. just on this particular conversation.
1: Yeah.
0: But just in general, let's just talk really quickly about hygiene. So from a hygiene standpoint, you know, not in every country, but in the United States, women generally shave their armpits and their legs. So depending on if you have control of a razor and you feel confident in shaving your armpit or your legs, generally I can feel my hair. So mm-hmm. I can, even if I can't see it, I can tell if I've gotten the hair there.
1: Mm-hmm.
0: Then I get like triple, I just use women's disposable razors, which they have triple razors, and they usually now have, you know, some kind of creams and stuff on them. And I'm able to shave my armpits pretty quickly. And so usually I shave my armpits, pat them to dry, and then I immediately put deodorant underneath my arms. Just, you know, what the heck? Mm-hmm. You're already up there. I might as well do that. So nod to the cleanliness. I don't have to worry about that. The same thing with shaving your legs. If you don't feel confident in using a razor, then there is cream depilatory that you can use. It's a creamy stuff. You put it under your arms and it melts the hair away. And then you take towels, like a wet, damp washcloth, and you wipe it off and it will wipe the hair off.
1: Mm-hmm.
0: So know that that is another option if you feel like you don't have control of your, of a razor. So those are two things that, and particularly the armpit hair affects smell. And so I think, mm-hmm. it gives women an edge on that smell thing because of the not having the arm
1: right.
0: hair. And I'd say on the deodorant standpoint, I use a more drier stick because I don't like the mm-hmm. ickiness of the roller thing. So make sure that you're picking a deodorant type that you like that lasts some 24 to 48 hours. That's your standard deodorant that you can put. And then every time you put your deodorant on, which, I would suggest washing, you know, using, putting water in the sink, doing a little bidet thing. First, of course, using a clean washcloth, washing your face, around your face, your neck, your ears, definitely your eyes, those crusty little things in your eyes that you don't see, around your mouth, the edges of your mouth. Just scrub all of that. A clean washcloth will exfoliate your skin and freshen up your skin really, really nicely, which is something that women are particularly interested in. Mm-hmm. So just know, just a clean washcloth with water on it will do that. And then the next thing to do then is to wash your pits with the same washcloth. You can now add a little soap to the water if you haven't already done that, and then wash your pits, and then wash your crotch, wash that whole area, and then, you know, throw that washcloth in the, you know, dirty clothes,
1: mm-hmm.
0: and have 10 clean washcloths. That is a cheap investment to make sure that we can have really good hygiene every day and that we smell good. Because no matter how great our clothes are and how organized they are, if we pit out our shirts within the first hour, we are going to feel terrible all day.
1: Mm-hmm.
0: So that's like a one thing. The other thing is dental. making sure that our teeth are really clean, and that is brushing, you know, every morning and every night. And I am a big flosser. I have floss by my bed. I have floss on my table. I use floss sticks, these little plastic sticks.
1: Yeah.
0: And the sticks have a little trick, like on the back, you can flip them and they've got a little pointy thing. And you can take them and go in between your teeth with a little plastic pointy thing. And they're cheap. For a dollar, you can get 100 of them at the dollar store. So I'm a really big fan of this. It makes sure we don't get any plaque on our teeth, and our teeth look really clean. And since we can't really see them, that's like a really important thing for us. And one of the things that I had mentioned in another episode is, you know, in terms of mouth freshness, I always keep a little tiny tube of toothpaste in my purse. Literally, I just squirt it on my finger because it's tactile and I can find it. I squirt it on my finger. I rub it in my mouth and on my tongue. And then I swallow it and my whole mouth feels refreshed. So if you need a little midday pickup and you don't have other choices, then that's actually a really good choice. From a hair standpoint, you know, get your hair trimmed every single month. Have somebody professional, whether it be Supercuts or a salon, depending on, you know, where you're at in life and what you're doing, get those ends trimmed, make sure that there's not, the color isn't growing out. If you color your hair, you know, just make sure that it looks neat and tidy is a really important thing. And for women, nails are really important. So I have a metal nail file. And I just regularly use my nail file. I have a very inexpensive metal nail file. And on the back of the nail file, it's curved. So I use the back of the nail file and I push down on my cuticles. Now, one thing you might feel on your fingers if you're not familiar with or you haven't done your nails is that there's a skin that grows up over our fingernails.
1: Right.
0: And it's not commonly acceptable in the United States for women to have cuticles growing on their fingernails. So if you don't go to get a manicure occasionally, which you can do for $12, by the way, then and you're doing your own nails, then, you know, one thing that you should do is push your cuticles back. So I use this little tool and I push my cuticles back pretty much all the time to make sure that my nails are completely free. And then I use the nail file and I just follow the curve, you know, of my natural nails. And the other thing is, you know, our toenails are important with women because we wear a lot of open-toed shoes and sandals. You can use the nail file on your toe, your feet as well.
1: Yes.
0: You don't have to use a nail clipper, which can cut our skin and create bleeding and all sorts of terrible things like that. But if you regularly use a nail file on your nails, on your toes, then you can keep them nice and clean. And, you know, toes have cuticles too, guys. So just, you know, push the cuticles on your toes back as well. And that is just like a super simple, handy tool. And those are just two things that just give us that little edge to make sure that our hands are always going to be clean and our, you know, skin is always going to be clean. Now, in terms of makeup, I've heard a lot of blind women that love to go to Sephora because they will do free makeup on you, and they seem to be very well trained. So if you want to experiment with makeup, that's a great place to go. Another place is any department store. I use Clinique because I don't like fragrance in my makeup and I'm allergic to all that fragrance stuff. So in terms of if you decide to wear makeup and you want to use a base makeup, the one thing I would say for us as blind people is to use a sponge to put the base on to make sure that it's spread evenly, and make sure you go over your chin to under your neck because we don't want any lines where your makeup ends. And if we use a sponge, that just kind of lets it kind of do a brush stroke into your skin. You can't see the end of the makeup.
1: Right.
0: And then if you do that, then take a second sponge that's totally different than the first one, just a different clean one, because they usually come like 40 in a bag. Make sure you go around your hairline where your hair is to make sure that there's not any globs of makeup right there around your hairline. So those are just two little tips from if you want to do makeup. Now, there's a lot more extensive stuff like how to apply mascara, making sure that your eyebrows are tidy. And again, that is a pretty extensive conversation, but I will say that women commonly use a mascara. Eyebrows are something that people look at all the time. So if you haven't taken a look at your eyebrows, you might want to ask somebody who you trust completely how your eyebrows are looking and make sure that those are maintained on a monthly basis as well. And if you have any like skin problems, you know, any like acne or any stuff like that, make sure that you're treating that or going to your primary care doctor to make sure that you're getting, you know, medication for that.
1: Well, and all those things I think really, really help in terms of confidence and feeling good about oneself.
0: I completely agree. And there's one other thing, and that is if you want to just really inexpensively fill the sink with hot water and let the steam, put a towel over your head and let the steam from the hot water go on your face. It will open up your pores. And occasionally there's like little blackheads or whiteheads or just little junk that our pores pick up. And generally as women, we really don't like to have that in our skin. It's particularly around our nose, right? So if you want to steam your face in your sink pretty much for free, just do that. And then once your face is all nice and sweaty like that, again, take another one of those cheap, clean towels, hand towels that you have, and just use it and wipe your face off with it. And if you want to, you can then take it, take the towel, and then particularly just kind of squeeze around your nose, not hard, but just to make sure if there's any blackheads or any stuff around your nose, that will just come out naturally once you steam your face. Again, it doesn't cost any money at all, but it gives you that sparkling, clear, nice complexion that, that everybody goes for.
1: Right.
0: And it also exfoliates your face and it makes, and it gives you that good skin.
1: Yes. And there are so many choices and products and, you know, were marketed to by so many different cosmetic companies and skincare companies. And a lot of that really depends of what you want to use, how complicated you want your skincare routine to be. But also, if you have oilier skin or drier skin, it may change with age. I know mine, mine definitely did. And just, you know, again, I think, as you said, if you go to a makeup counter or Sephora, that if you need some guidance and which products would be best suited for your skin type, but it doesn't always have to be super expensive to, you know, to have moisturizer and things.
0: Exactly. And you know what, honestly, I don't put, I don't, I only wear makeup occasionally when I'm speaking at events, and I just go with my own clear skin. I myself don't use soap. I use water and I wash my face in the morning. I wash my face at night. If I get really super sweaty, then I wash my face. But again, I use clean washcloths and people comment about my skin all the time. They think I'm using like millions of dollars worth of stuff. I'm literally using a clean washcloth and water on my face. And I just want to say, if you mentioned oily skin, if you have oily skin, it's pretty good to have some tissues around just to blot your face during the day, because that probably make you feel a little more comfortable not to deal with that oiliness. But yeah, the whole makeup thing is a total choice and requires a lot of focus and commitment to do that. And I agree with you. It really changes from when you're 12 to when you're 70. Very lots and lots of changes in your life in terms of what happens to your skin and also what kind of makeup you want to wear at the time. And if you want to wear makeup at all,
1: right.
0: But the basis of everything is really clean, clear skin. And of course, drinking water is probably the number one thing.
1: Yes. Yeah, stay hydrated.
0: Our skin go, yeah. Stay hydrated. That people will say, wow, what do you do? And I'm like, I drink like 12 glasses of water a day. So that's like a free beauty tip there.
1: Yeah. That makes
0: stay
1: a difference.
0: Hydrated. Makes a huge difference.
1: Well, and I think you just have to decide what you want your routine to be, and and what's important to you, because we get all these messages from the outside, but at the end of the day, for you to feel confident isn't so much about, well, am I meeting everybody's expectations for me? But do you feel good? Do you feel comfortable and confident in your own skin?
0: And, you know, for me, truthfully, you know, when I do put on the base makeup and do all that stuff, even with all the things, tips I just told you, I still go to my husband or son and make sure that they can't see any transition from my base into my hair. Mm-hmm. And so for me, really not wearing makeup and hydrating really well and using clean washcloths on my skin and water, I look really healthy and great. And I feel like I feel much more confident than when I'm worried about whether there's globs of slightly tan, you know, makeup hanging off my ear. And so, So it's like I said, if you go the makeup route, you have to get a routine down exactly what you said. We have very good visual memory. We are, you know, we have incredible muscle memory. So once we get that routine down, you know, we can do it without sight, but we have to really commit to it, you know, and do it on a regular basis. And if you do wear makeup every day, you know what? You got to go to the sink at night with that brand new clean washcloth and you got to wash it all off. Mm-hmm. And again, if you want to go really inexpensively, you can use Vaseline on your face every night if you want. And during the day, if you feel like you're a little dry, you can put Vaseline on your face. You do not have to spend $100 on moisturizers. If you want to, you can, but you literally, okay. So my two favorite things to put on my hair and face, olive oil and avocado oil.
1: Oh, wow.
0: And when you talk to stylists, when they say, what do you do with your hair? I'm like, oh, I put olive oil in it every night. I massage a little, I rub it on my hands and I rub it into my hair. And they're like, wow. They're like, I do too. Like they start telling me, they're not using these products that they're selling. They're putting avocado oil on their face and in their hair. And it's really great in your, you know, hands too. Literally, you can cook some spaghetti and then, you know,
1: and moisturize with the olive oil.
0: And moisturize it. Avocado oil and olive oil are like the best things in the whole world for like everything. So know that you can, I mean, I absolutely do that 100%. I don't use other conditioners or moisturizers. I use olive oil. I have a bottle of olive oil in my bathroom. Smear it on my neck and my face at night, rub it in my hands, and then rub it through my hair. And then voila. So super simple and accessible and not expensive. And your skin will look great and so will your hair.
1: Well, Tricia, this has been such great advice and great tips. Any final thoughts as we're wrapping up our month of fashion?
0: Yeah. Yeah, you know, again, you know, I have met some women are really into goth and they have like corsets on with these big full skirts and boots, and people that are really into hard rock, and then women who just really like flowery prints. And I have talked to some women who have been totally blind since birth and have kind of discovered their fashion just kind of along the way by asking questions and seeing how things feel and knowing what's appropriate for events. And so I just would encourage everyone to know that fashion is completely accessible and that everybody asks everybody else about fashion. This is a topic of conversation among all women. And so if you're more interested in expanding and expressing yourself through fashion, then get in on the conversation. Start asking about, do they have any, you know, is there such a thing as any kind of a flower t-shirt, or, you know, do they have, you know, this or that, or I really like this, or I heard somebody talk about this. Get engaged in the conversation so you can find the stuff that you love that you think will really express who you are as a person.
1: Well, thank you again. I want to be sure people know where to find you at Blind Girl Designs.
0: So our company is Blind Girl Designs. Our website is, as I say, just shout at your phone, blindgirldesigns.com, and we will pop up. And you can place an order. We take like every kind of payment in the whole world, but you can also just tap on the phone and it will dial directly to us. And we take a ton of phone orders. And then we also help, you know, fit by your description of, you know, what your size is. And so we're really, really happy to do phone orders. And our phone number is 862-448-1011. But it's a live link on our website as well. And we have t-shirts, hoodies, dresses, cardigans, and we've got tons of white canes for White Cane Day all over our prints. And we'd love you to come and see what we do at Blind Girl Designs.
1: Yeah, I have some of Trisha's pieces and I love them and they're super comfortable. So as well as being fun. So I highly encourage you to do that. We're going to have a bit of a shift here from September and fashion to October emergency preparedness. And again, you know, with that extra twist of specifically looking at what a person who's blind or has low vision might need to consider as you're preparing for an emergency. So that's quite a shift, but we hope that you will join us for Emergency Preparedness Month. We'd love to get your questions or comments. Certainly invite you to share any experiences or tips you have about fashion or grooming or makeup tips through our social media. That is great as well on Facebook, or I still want to say Twitter or X. So definitely we encourage you to interact with us if you would like. We hope all those really great practical tips is helping you to navigate your life with vision loss.

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1: Hello, and welcome to the program. My name is Holly Miller, and I will be reading from the Reader's Digest here on Sight into Sound Radio. I'll begin my program today with health, fibers, optics. The everyday nutrient is having a major moment, and experts say its recent fame is well-deserved. By Rachel Moeller Gorman, and this is from Eating Well. I've spent my life bored with fiber, thinking it was only good for bowel regularity, or at least an intergenerational conversation starter. But when I scroll through recipes on social media these days, the videos showing up on my feed reveal a different, and dare I say, exciting side of this essential nutrient. One creator smashes magenta raspberries into a jammy layer for chia pudding. Another tosses sun-soaked orange sweet potatoes and vibrant green kale into a polychromatic salad. And one thing all those extremely colorful ingredients have in common? Fiber. While we may have spent the last couple of years fixating on protein, lately the media has been buzzing with fiber maxing. This trend has people boosting their daily fiber intake to meet or exceed the recommended levels. Food companies are creating new or enhanced products with added fiber, like sports drinks, chips, and probiotic sodas. The nutrient of the year is fiber, says Andrew Reynolds, Ph.D., MPH, a nutrition epidemiologist at the University of Otago in New Zealand, who studies dietary fiber. So what changed? How did fiber go from boring old constipation preventer to a superstar of 2026? Is it social media, our growing interest in gut health, or something new in the research? What does fiber actually do in the body? On paper, fiber sounds unimpressive. It's not a vitamin that helps fuel our cells or a mineral that transports oxygen. It's just the indigestible portion of plant foods, materials our bodies can't break down or absorb. So how can something we don't even digest wield so much power? Teresa Fung, RDSCD, lights up when I ask. A nutritional epidemiologist, she was part of the 2025 Dietary Guidelines Advisory Committee, the group that assembled evidence for the U.S. fiber guidelines. Fung says fiber's refusal to be digested is exactly where its strength lies. When we eat plants, she says, many different types of fibers, including cellulose, lignin, resistant starch, and beta-glucans, enter the digestive tract. Fiber exists through plant tissue, but the highest concentrations are found in the bran and germ of cereal grains, in the skins of fruits and vegetables, and in legumes. While many people still use the term soluble and insoluble, Fung says that experts increasingly categorize fiber as viscous, which is gel-forming, or non-viscous. In the small intestine, viscous fibers absorb water and form a thick gel that moves slowly, almost like honey. Viscous fiber, because it holds water, it makes the material soft, she explains. It prevents constipation. But it does more than keep things moving, such as the beta-glucan found in oats and barley bind cholesterol in the small intestine, helping lower levels of circulating LDL cholesterol, which is the bad cholesterol. They also slow

0: This service is intended solely for individuals who cannot read conventional print due to a disability. Ineligible listeners risk infringing on copyright laws, and KPBS Radio Reading Service is not responsible for any violations that may occur. Our service may not be redistributed without our written consent. If you agree to these conditions, please continue listening.
1: On that spike, says Reynolds, in the large intestine, fiber continues its work. Some types help speed waste through the colon, reducing the time that potential toxins, such as cadmium and lead, linger. And Reynolds notes that certain types of fiber are abrasive and can scrape off cells from the colon's walls as they move through, which may help promote turnover of those cells. Researchers suspect that this could be one reason that higher fiber intake is linked to lower colorectal cancer risk. The interesting thing, Fung says, is that we define fiber primarily by its relationship to us. We humans cannot digest parts of the plant. That's fiber. Our inability to digest fiber is fiber's gift. Fiber feeds the gut microbiome. Once fiber moves through the small intestine into the large intestine, a second round of nutritional magic happens. We are the host of a massive organization called the gut microbiome, and the microbes that live in that organization have the ability to digest fiber, says Reynolds. Fermentable fibers act as prebiotics, meaning they feed beneficial bacteria. As Fung puts it, we've got to feed those bacteria. It's like having a pet. When microbes break down these fibers, they produce short-chain fatty acids, or SCFAs, such as acetate, butyrate, and propionate. These compounds help maintain the integrity of the intestinal lining and may reduce chronic inflammation, a process linked to conditions such as heart disease and type 2 diabetes. Some research suggests SCFAs may also improve insulin sensitivity, which refers to how effectively your body responds to insulin and moves sugar from your bloodstream into your cells, and may stimulate the release of GLP-1, a hormone that plays a role in satiety, similar to GLP-1 activating drugs like Ozempic and Wegovy. Even more intriguing, early-stage research is exploring how these fatty acids may influence communication between the gut and the brain. Scientists are studying what's known as the microbiota gut-brain axis to better understand how fiber, gut bacteria, and those bacteria's byproducts might affect cognitive function and mental health. One review, for example, notes that fiber supports the growth of beneficial bacteria associated with improved cognitive function. Fiber is the ultimate nutritional multitasker. With its diverse ways of interacting with the body, fiber greases many psychological wheels. Reynolds explains that fiber does everything, from blunting sugars to reducing the amount of circulating cholesterol to producing the benefits from the microbiome, as well as having effects on things like satiety and hunger. Reynolds worked on the 2023 World Health Organization recommendations for fiber, in which he and his colleagues analyzed 58 clinical trials and 185 prospective studies to examine the link between fiber intake and disease. The findings were striking. Besides its link to lower colorectal cancer risk, the higher fiber intake is also associated with lower body weight, blood pressure, and total cholesterol, as well as reduced risk of heart disease, stroke, and type 2 diabetes. Other recent research adds to the picture. An observational and genetic study last year found that people consuming more than 18 grams of fiber per day had a reduced risk of stroke. Another study from last year found that fiber-rich, plant-forward diets were linked to fewer high-risk coronary plaques, while lower fiber diets were associated with more unstable plaques that could rupture and lead to heart attacks. Going beyond cardiovascular health, a cross-sectional study of 30,000 people

0: found that daily fiber intake of between 14 grams and 28 grams was associated with a 27% lower risk of developing osteoarthritis compared to lower daily fiber intake. And here's the cherry on top. In 2024, researchers pooled data from 64 cohort studies following more than 3.5 million people over many years. Those consuming higher amounts of fiber had a 23% lower risk of death from any cause compared to those with consuming the least. Fiber steps into the spotlight. Taken together, the evidence helps explain why fiber is having a moment. Colorectal cancer rates are rising among younger adults, and dietary patterns higher in fiber may play a protective role. Meanwhile, many people are taking GLP-1 medications, such as Ozempic and Wegovy, for diabetes and weight management. These drugs slow gastric emptying and can cause constipation and digestive discomfort, so healthcare providers commonly advise people taking them to prioritize fiber to support regularity, stabilize blood sugar, and promote satiety. In other words, fiber is showing up exactly where modern health concerns are, and that raises a practical question. If fiber is doing all of this behind the scenes, how much fiber do we actually need to reap the benefits? The short answer? Probably more than you're getting. It's not just people on GLP-1 drugs who need to eat more fiber. When I ask scientists and dietitians how much fiber a typical person should eat, they invariably said, more. According to Reynolds' meta-analysis for the World Health Organization recommendations, eating 25 grams to 29 grams of fiber per day may reduce your risk of chronic disease and help you live a healthy life. The FDA's nutrition fact label similarly advises consuming around 28 grams of fiber per day. The percent DV, which is the percent daily value you'll see, is based on this number. Most American adults consume about half that. Note that an individualized fiber intake recommendation depends on factors including age and sex. Whole foods remain the gold standard for getting your fiber. Delivering it alongside vitamins, minerals, and phytonutrients that work together in ways that extracted fibers likely can't replicate. However, fiber-enriched products and supplements may help fill gaps. If you can get it from foods, great, says Reynolds. But if you can't achieve that amount with food, go to the supplement pathway. Before beginning a supplement or bumping up your fiber intake significantly, check with your healthcare provider to ensure the change meets your needs and won't interact with any medications or other supplements you're taking. Experts suggest ramping up slowly. It takes time for your gut to get used to more fiber. Suddenly doubling your intake, for instance, could lead to bloating or an uncomfortable stomach. Also, make sure to drink plenty of water as you go. It will help reduce intake discomfort. Fiber works best when it has fluid to move with it. So, though fiber maxing may be a buzzy term, the science behind it is solid. Luckily, fiber-rich foods are rarely dull. They're crunchy, colorful, satisfying, and often right in the pantry or produce section. I'm going to stir a can of black beans into my family's taco meat tonight. Easy and yummy. In a sea of extreme diets and quick fixes, eating more fiber is a trend wave I'm happy to ride. Fast fiber. You can add fiber to your diet with whole grains, vegetables, fruits, and some proteins, in addition to many ready-to-eat breakfast cereals that are high in fiber. Here are 10 options to get you within the recommended range of 25 grams to 28 grams every day, based on nutrition estimates from the USDA. 3 cups of popcorn, or 5.8 grams. 1 cup of cooked white lima beans, or 13.2 grams. 1 cup of cooked broccoli, or 5.2 grams. 1 cup of raw red bell pepper, or 3.1 grams. 1 cup of raspberries, or 8 grams. 1 grapefruit, or 5 grams. 1 medium apple with skin, which is 4.8 grams, 1 ounce of whole pumpkin seeds, which is 5.2 grams, 1 tablespoon of chia seeds, which is 4.1 grams, or 1 ounce of almonds, which is 3.5 grams. 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Your true stories. Outsmarting the system. There's always a loophole. Readers share ways they have saved time, money, and headaches. From Margaret Smith. I try to book a window seat and an aisle seat when my husband and I fly together. About half the time, we get the whole row to ourselves because nobody wants to book the middle seat. But if they do, they're more than happy to swap so we can sit together. Someone even bought us a drink once for giving them the window seat. From Patricia Nixon. Lots of shows with movies on Prime Video require a rental fee, even for subscribers. And when you place an Amazon shopping order, you can sometimes select a later delivery date in exchange for a digital reward credit. It's usually only a dollar, but it adds up if you routinely shop on Amazon. I haven't paid a rental fee in months. Plus, it made me realize I'd become spoiled, always selecting the fastest delivery whether I needed it or not. From Luke Murray. Our golden doodle, Tucker, is very attached to my mom and won't get out of bed or socialize if she's not home. Last time my parents went away, he wouldn't even leave a room to go outside. I tried treats, dangling his leash, opening the garage door, a FaceTime with my mom. Our phones have an app that notifies us when a member of the family arrives home, and Tucker knows that sound. So I Googled it and played it. He came running to the door to greet my mom, and I got him outside. I felt bad for tricking him, but it worked twice and was better for everyone. From Sandra Correa. Kids get into trouble while waiting in long lines, perching on railings, touching gross stuff, invading personal space. It's just what they do. To keep mine entertained and orderly while we wait in line for rides at amusement parks, we play guessing games, like the Heads Up app on my phone, or we'll eat lunch as we stand in line rather than sitting at a picnic table to maximize our time. Strong stomachs required for that one. From Holly Shaw. For concerts and sporting events, I buy the least expensive ticket available. Once I'm inside the venue, I check resale sites to see who still has tickets listed for sale, which probably means people couldn't make it at the last second and the seats are empty. I've made use of great seats this way that would have otherwise gone wasted. And finally, from Judy Brinkman. When an automated answering system asks me to press 1 for English and 2 for Spanish, I always press 2, even though I don't speak the language. It usually gets me through much faster. Representatives laugh it off and are happy to get me the help I need. Department of Wit. 1 plus 1 equals more or less. A math whiz encourages you to play with your numbers. By Eugenia Chang. And this is from the book, Is Math Real? Why does 1 plus 1 equal 2? One possible answer is, it just does. That is really a variation on, because I said so, an answer that has been frustrating children for generations. It is quite right to feel frustrated by that idea. Math can seem like a world of rules you just have to follow, which makes it seem rigid and boring, whereas my love of math is somewhat driven by my love of breaking rules, or at least pushing against them. Both of those impulses play an important role in advancing human understanding, and in particular, mathematical understanding. So rather than think about why 1 plus 1 equals 2, let's go a little further and question whether it's even true all the time. Sometimes 1 plus 1 can equal more than 2. If you have enough cash on you to buy one cup of coffee, and your friend has enough to buy one, then together you still might have enough to buy 3. Because if you have 1.5, or even 1.9 times the money needed for a cup of coffee, that still only gets you one cup on your own. 1 plus 1 can also equal more than 2 because of reproduction. Say you put one rabbit and another rabbit together, you might well end up with a lot of rabbits. Or sometimes it's because the things you're adding together are more complicated. If one pair of tennis players gets together with another pair for an afternoon of tennis, there ends up being more than 2 pairs of tennis players because they could play each other in all sorts of different combinations. If the first pair are called A and B and the second pair called C and D, then we have the following pairs in total: AB, AC, AD, BC, BD, CD. So one pair of tennis players plus another pair makes 6 pair. Sometimes 1 plus 1 is just 1. Like if you put a pile of sand on top of another pile of sand, then you just get 1 pile of sand. Or as an art student of mine pointed out, if you mix one color with one color, you get one color. Or as I saw on an amusing meme, if you put a lasagna on top of another lasagna, it's still just one lasagna, a taller one. And in some situations, 1 plus 1 is actually 0. If I say, "I'm not hungry," that means I'm hungry. Some children find it very funny to say, "I'm not hungry," and dissolve into hysterics because they know nobody has been able to keep track of how many times they've said not. The point here is that 1 knot plus 1 knot is the same as 0 knots. Now you might think that these aren't really situations in which 1 plus 1 equals something else, because they aren't really addition, or because those aren't really numbers. You're welcome to think that, but that's not what math does. Math instead says, let's work out the context in which 1 plus 1 really does equal 2, and contexts in which it doesn't. And in doing so, we'll understand something about the world more deeply than we did before. Math isn't really about getting the right answer. It's about building good justifications. This gets implemented in schools as children needing to learn different strategies for doing the same thing. And I often hear parents complaining how pointless this is, because if they can do something one way, why do they need to know all the other ways? But having different ways to think about something constitutes a deeper understanding of that thing, and it gives you one more way to check that what you're doing is secure. Imagine we were designing a jungle gym for children. We want to test it in every possible way to make sure it's safe. We wouldn't test it by just playing on it in a sensible way. We'd want to jump on it, swing from it, bash into it, fall from it, and try to pull it out of the ground, rather than simply trusting that we will build it well. This solidity of math comes from not wanting to trust things, but wanting to jump and swing and know that our framework will hold up. One of the reasons the framework is so strong is precisely because we question it so deeply. I hope that we will start seeing mathematics as a place to pose questions and explore answers, rather than a place where the answers are fixed and we're supposed to know them. And I hope we will place more emphasis on those who are curious and who follow their curiosity on a journey that may be slow and without a clear destination. A quiet walk through the countryside rather than a race to the finish. Best Pet Pals, Ollie the Dental Assistant, from St. Paul, Minnesota. My husband, Jerry, had an appointment at the dentist office where I work. He showed up with our 4-year-old English Golden Doodle, Ollie. The dentist didn't mind. Her dog often chills at the desk. Jerry is usually anxious at the dentist. And while he was lying in the chair, Ollie jumped right into his lap and fell asleep. Ollie was totally unbothered by the drills and lights, a feeling he seemed to transmit to my husband. I wondered if Ollie would have the same effect on others. The dentist agreed to let me bring him in to see if he could soothe other nervous clients. It worked. As soon as we reclined the chair, Ollie happily settles between the patient's legs. During appointments, clients pet his head and play with his ears. Most say it's like wearing a warm weighted blanket. Some people who usually need nitrous oxide to relax find that Ollie does the trick. I bring him into the office 3 days a month to support patients who request him. But judging by the way he runs to the door when I'm leaving for work, he thinks he should get to come every day. And this was nominated by April Klein. Well, that does it for our program today. You've been listening to the Reader's Digest. I'm Holly Miller, and this has been a production of Sight into Sound Radio, Houston, Texas.
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4: Hello, welcome to Pet Potpourri, a program brought to you by the Audio Reading Service from the Allen County Public Library in Fort Wayne, Indiana. I'm Diana, and I'm still a pet mom to 2 rescue Labrador Retrievers and 2 rescue kitties. Recently, I did an episode totally about kitties, so today, let's make it all about our pups. I'm going to start with the Chicken Soup for the Soul book, Loving Our Dogs, which is edited by Amy Newmark. It is copyrighted in 2008 by Chicken Soup for the Soul, LLC. Our first chapter is called Devotion. It's written by Margie Livers. To sit with a dog on a hillside on a glorious afternoon is to be back in Eden, where doing nothing was not boring, it was peace. A quote from Milan Kundera. The truck chugged up into the parking space beside me in front of the supermarket and shuddered to a stop. Its rusty hinges protested as the man leaned on his shoulder against the door to force it open. The truck was old, its red paint so faded and oxidized, 6 coats of wax could not have coaxed a shine from its ancient hide. The man, too, was old, stooped and faded like his truck. His washed-out red and black checkered flannel shirt and colorless trousers were a perfect match for the aura of age surrounding him and his truck. A farmer, I thought, judging by the leathery tanned skin of his heavily lined face and gnarled, dirt-encrusted hands. The creases radiating from the corners of his eyes bore witness to years of squinting against the sun. As he stepped out of the truck, he turned to address the only youthful thing in the whole picture, a lively young Springer Spaniel attempting to follow him. "No, lady," he said. "You stay here and guard our truck. I won't be long." He didn't roll up the window, apparently secure the dog would hold her post. As he entered the grocery store, the dog moved over to assume a position behind the steering wheel, her eyes following the man's progress. As the door closed behind him, she settled back on her haunches, staring almost unblinking at the closed door. The minutes passed. The dog did not move, and I began to feel her anxiety. "Don't worry, girl," I said. "He'll be back soon." I knew she heard me by the way her long brown ears perked up and by the sound of her tail as it thumped a tattoo on the seat beside her. Her nose twitched, and the brown freckled fur covering her muzzle shivered in response, but her eyes never wavered from their scrutiny on the door through which the old man had disappeared. No Buckingham Palace guard could have maintained a more steadfast devotion to duty. Each time the market door opened, the dog stiffened in anticipation, settling back when the emerging figure was not the one for whom she waited. At last he appeared, carrying a laden plastic bag. The sedate little lady on guard duty erupted into a brown-and-white flurry of pure joy. She yipped a series of sounds that could only have been interpreted as laughter. She chased her tail in a tight circle, sending up a cloud of dust from the dirt-encrusted seats. When he finally wrestled the protesting door open, she launched herself at him, standing with her front paws on his shoulders, licking his face with great swipes of her pink tongue. The spray of white lines at the corners of his man's eyes disappeared as his face crinkled in response to her pleasure. His broad smile revealed strong, slightly stained teeth, probably a result of years of smoking, the scarred old pipe peeking out of his shirt pocket. "Move over, lady. I'll drive now," he said as he gently pushed the dog to the other side and slipped behind the wheel. That did not end her display of affection. She jumped on him again, her tongue washing his face and ears, knocking off the old misshapen hat protecting his head. From her throat rolled a garbled stream of sound, a language only he understood. Taking her face in his hands, he ruffled the hair at the base of her ears and looked into her eyes and said, I know, I took longer than I expected, but guess what I bought you. Her hips stopped their frantic swaying as she sat back, alert, watching every move as he pretended to search his pockets and then the plastic bag, finally producing a package of beef jerky. The dog licked her lips as he slowly tore open the package, removing a last strip of the hard, dried beef. Gripping it in his strong teeth, he let it protrude from the corner of his mouth as if it were a cigar. Eyes never left the promised treat. She sat beside him, quivering with anticipation, until he nodded. Then she stretched her neck and used only her front teeth to pull the blackened meat from his mouth. She didn't eat it immediately. Instead, she sat back, watching and waiting, drooling as the jerky protruded from her mouth in the same way as it had from his. A smile twitched to the corners of the man's lips as he took another piece, placing it into his mouth as he had before. They looked like two old cronies settling back to enjoy a quiet cigar. I felt a smile spread over my face. He nodded again, and the dog flopped down to begin enjoying her treat. He glanced over, seeing me for the first time. We both grinned sheepishly. I, for having been caught eavesdropping on a private display of a man's affection for his dog. He, for having been caught in the foolish little game he played with her. He snatched the beef strip from his mouth. As he coaxed his old truck into protesting life, I remarked, "That's a fine dog you have there." He bobbed his head and replied, "She's a real champion, all right." Giving me a parting smile, he backed out of the parking place, the old truck resenting every demand being made of it. I watched them as they drove away and noticed the jerky was back in the man's mouth. The dog, having wolfed down her prize, was sitting erect again, eyeing his share, too. I was willing to bet she'd get the last bite of it before they reached their destination. Well, just for fun, let's go to the next chapter, which is called A Dog's Love. It's written by Zoe Vincent. I think dogs are the most amazing creatures. They give unconditional love. For me, they are the role model for being alive. That's a quote from Gilda Radner. Jared had looked forward all year to the week-long canoe trip with his dad and the other scouts. At last they were on the Current River in Missouri, and despite his leg braces, he felt just like one of the other 11-year-old boys. Shortly after lunch, the scouts beached their canoes. They planned to swim across the river to explore a cave tucked behind huge granite boulders on the other side. Putting on his life jacket, Jared studied the river that ran deep and swift and wide, but not too deep or swift for a boy with good legs. To reach the caves, the other scouts were already swimming upstream and letting the current carry them back down. At the last minute, they broke from the current and kicked for the rocks, safely reaching the shore. Jared wanted to follow them. He unstrapped his leg braces and then waved to his dad, who had let Jared's dog, Rio, off the leash to play in the water. Rio liked the water, and her shiny black coat looked slick as a seal in the sun. His dad waved back. Jared had gotten Rio earlier that year as a gift from Canine Companions for Independence to help him get around easier. She was trained to be a guide dog, and since he'd had her, he was no longer afraid of being shoved around in the halls at school. Instead, Rio would push against his braces, helping him navigate through the stream of boys and girls. Since she came along, the other kids noticed Jared more because they liked petting Rio. Jared was glad to have her, even if Rio was just doing the job she was trained to do. Now Rio's smart eyes were on him, but Jared's look told her no. She couldn't help him swim the river. She was trained to help on land, but not in the water. Besides, that was something he wanted to do on his own. Jared waded out and sank down, using his arms to paddle. At first, it was just like at home, in the pool, where he'd taught himself to swim without the use of his legs. The water was colder than he'd thought, and felt as strong as a giant's arm as it tugged at him. When he got to the middle, Gerald heard the other boys calling to him from the rocks. They didn't seem to be getting any closer. He looked back at his dad, who was getting farther and farther away. Then he realized that he couldn't swim free of the current. Jared only had time for one word before the giant's arm twisted around him and yanked him down under. Rio. Water filled his ears and flushed up his nose. He choked and tried to swim out of the giant's grip, but it was no use. The river carried him away. Suddenly, Jared slammed into something live and strong and sleek as a seal. It was Rio. She pushed against him just as she did in the halls at school. She looked at him as if to say, "Why did you come out here without me?" Jared grabbed onto Rio's fur, and, with all her power, Rio pulled him to shore. Safe on the beach, Rio stood over Jared, panting hard. Shivering, Jared reached up and hugged her neck. She answered with a wag of her tail. At that moment, Jared understood that his dog had not just saved his life because it was her job. She'd saved his life because she loved him. Okay, well then, let's move on now to Dogster.com. Dogster is copyrighted by Pangolia Private Limited in 2026. This article is called Dogs Saving Lives at the Dinner Table, Turning Natural Instincts into an Early Warning System. It's written by Dan Seymour, updated on August 20th, 2026. For people with severe food allergies, everyday life requires a level of vigilance that most people never have to think about. A shared kitchen, a mislabeled dish, a trace amount of peanut in a sauce, any of these can trigger a life-threatening reaction in a matter of seconds. Standard precautions help, but they are not foolproof, and you can never be too careful. Allergy detection service dogs offer something different. A nose capable of identifying dangerous allergens before they cause harm. Here is how they work and what they can and cannot do, and what is involved in getting one. What an allergy detection service dog does. An allergy detection service dog is trained to identify a specific allergen by scent and alert its handler before exposure occurs. The alert itself depends on how the dog has been trained. Some bark, some paw at the person's leg, others perform a specific behavior that has been paired with the detection cue during training. The handler then knows to investigate before eating, entering a space, or handling an object. The most common application is peanut allergy detection, as this is amongst the most common and deadly food allergies among people. An anaphylactic response can begin within seconds of exposure to even a trace amount of peanuts, causing blood pressure to drop to dangerous levels and making breathing difficult. In the most serious cases, it becomes a medical emergency. A dog that detects the allergen before the person encounters it provides a meaningful early warning system. The same principle applies to other allergens. Dogs can be trained to detect gluten, shellfish, tree nuts, or any other substance their handler needs to avoid, providing the training is carried out correctly. What an allergy detection service dog can't do. It's clear that these talented canines could provide a life-changing service to people whose lives are crippled by the threat of anaphylaxis. But it's worth being clear about what these dogs are not. They are trained to detect the odor of an allergen in an environment, not to detect the allergen itself as a substance. This is a subtle but important distinction. A dog's nose contains around 300 million olfactory receptors, compared to a roughly 6 million in a human, making them extraordinarily sensitive to scent. But that sensitivity has limitations. A trace of peanut butter has been an object for months. The odor may have degraded to the point where even a trained dog cannot reliably detect it, despite the allergen still being present and potentially dangerous. Physical barriers can also impede the detection, as can certain environmental factors like temperature, ventilation, and competing scents. The honest framing is this. An allergy detection dog is a powerful additional layer of protection, not a guarantee. They have not demonstrated the ability to detect the onset of an anaphylactic reaction in the way that seizure alert dogs can protect a seizure before it happens. What they can do, and do reliably when well trained, is help prevent exposure in the first place. How allergy detection dogs are trained. For a dog to detect a specific allergen, it must first be exposed to that allergen during training so it can learn which odor to identify. This sounds straightforward, but requires careful handling to ensure the person with the allergy is not inadvertently exposed in the process, which is why training is usually undertaken by a professional. The allergen is kept in secure, sealed containers during training sessions, and there are safe handling protocols that allow the dog to access the scent while the handler remains at a safe distance. From the point of initial scent introduction through to reliable real-world detection, training typically takes up to a year. The timeline depends on the individual dog's intelligence, maturity, and how well its olfactory processing has developed. Some dogs are naturally better candidates than others, but breed is not the only determining factor. Can any dog be trained in allergy detection? Under the Americans with Disabilities Act, or the ADA, any dog breed can legally qualify as a service dog. There are no breed restrictions and no official certification is required. What matters is that the dog has been trained to perform a specific task related to a disability and can behave appropriately in public settings without being disruptive. In practical terms, certain breeds are better suited to the demands of service work. Labradoodles and poodles are commonly recommended for allergy detection roles because of their intelligence, trainability, and low shedding coats. The low shedding quality is particularly relevant for handlers who are also allergic to pet dander. Although no dog is truly hypoallergenic, some produce significantly fewer allergens than others. A service dog must be able to toilet around command, maintain focus in busy or unfamiliar environments, remain calm around loud noises and unexpected distractions, and stay under the handler's control at all times in public. Final requirement is often the hardest part to achieve, and one of the strongest arguments for working with a professional trainer during at least part of the process. Let's talk money. Professional service dog training programs deliver reliable, thoroughly prepared dogs, but naturally they don't come cheap. Depending on the organization and the specific training involved, professional programs typically run between $12,000 and $25,000. Not everyone can access that. The ADA does allow owners to train their own service dogs, and the American Kennel Club's Canine Good Citizen Program provides a solid framework for the foundational skills required. Self-training is a legitimate and achievable route, particularly for owners who already have a strong bond with their dog and are willing to put in consistent work over an extended period. Consulting with a professional trainer for guidance on scent-specific training, even without enrolling in a full program, can make the process more effective. For people living with serious food allergies, an allergy detection dog represents something genuinely significant: freedom. A trained partner whose nose can do what no label, no kitchen policy, and no amount of personal vigilance can fully replicate, providing peace of mind when out in the world. Plus, they do it all with a wagging tail. Well, shall we wrap things up with another story from Chicken Soup for the Soul, Loving Our Dogs? This chapter is called When Harry Met Katage, and it's written by Dave Wiley. If you haven't any charity in your heart, you have the worst kind of heart trouble. And that's a quote from Bob Hope. December 1994. In Holland on a business trip, I had completed my assignment and was heading home. It was early morning on a cold and rainy Saturday, and I was on my way from the hotel to Amsterdam Central Station to catch the train to the airport. Just outside the train station, I came across a homeless man. I'd seen this particular man a number of times in the past, as I'd traveled through Amsterdam quite often, and usually gave him some change. Many homeless people call Amsterdam Central Station their home, but this man really stuck in my mind because he was always so good-natured. That day, because of the holidays, I was feeling particularly upbeat, so I handed the man 50 guilders, about $25, and wished him a Merry Christmas. With tears welling up in his eyes, he thanked me profusely for my generosity and asked my name. I told him mine was Dave, and he said he was Harry. We chatted briefly and then went our separate ways. As I walked to the ticket vending machine inside the train station, I reached into my wallet but found nothing. I realized that I had just given Harry the last of my money, and the bank was not yet open for currency exchange. I had no Dutch money left to buy my ticket to the airport. As I stood pondering my predicament, along came Harry. He saw me standing there bewildered and asked if I needed help with the ticket vending machine, as it was entirely in Dutch. I explained that this was not the difficulty. My actual problem was that I had no money. Without the slightest hesitation, Harry punched out the code for a ticket to the airport and deposited the change required. Out came a ticket. He handed it to me and said, "Thank you." I asked why he was thanking me when it was I who was indebted to him. He said, "Because I have been on the street for many years. I don't have a lot of friends, and you are the first person in a long time that I have been able to help. This is why I thank you." Over the next 8 years, I continued seeing Harry at the train station when I passed through Amsterdam, which was almost every month. He usually saw me first and came over for some conversation. A number of times we had dinner together. Dinner with Harry isn't what most people think of as a normal meal. We would purchase pizza or fries from an outdoor vendor and sit on the curb to eat, since Harry wasn't welcome in restaurants. I didn't care. I considered Harry a good friend. Then, starting in June 2002, I stopped seeing Harry at the train station. I thought the worst, that Harry, even though he was fairly young and healthy, had probably frozen to death or been killed. In early 2003, I was in Amsterdam for my monthly visit. It was 5:30 on a Saturday morning, and I was on my way to the train station. Suddenly, I heard a voice yell, "Hey, Dave!" I turned to see a clean-shaven, casually dressed gentleman walking a medium-sized brown and white collie-type dog. They were coming my way. I had no idea who the person was. He walked up to me, shook my hand, and said, "It's me, Harry." I was in complete shock. I couldn't believe it. I had never seen the man without ragged clothes and layers of dirt all over himself, and now he looked completely respectable. He began to tell me the story of where he had been for the last several months. It all began with the dog he was now walking. Katage, his new companion, had just shown up one day and started hanging out with him at the train station. He and the dog lived on the street for a few months until one day Katage was run over by a car. Harry rushed the dog to a vet who informed him that the cost of surgery to repair the dog's hip was going to be very expensive. Harry, of course, had no money. The vet made Harry an offer. If he performed the operation, Harry would take up residence on a cot in the back of the vet's office and work for him by watching the dogs during the night shift until the surgery was paid off. Harry readily accepted the offer. Katage came through the hip surgery with flying colors. Harry kept his end of the bargain. Because he was so kind to the animals and was such a good worker, when the bill was paid off, the vet offered Harry a permanent position. With a steady salary, Harry was able to get an apartment for himself and Katage. Harry was no longer homeless. His love for Katage had rescued him from the streets. He stood before me now, looking like any pleasant young man out for a walk with his dog on a Saturday morning. It was time to catch my train. Harry and I shook hands, and Katage gave me a nice goodbye face wash. "Let's get together the next time I'm in Amsterdam," I said. "I'd like that," Harry said with a warm smile. We made plans to meet for dinner near the train station on my next trip and parted ways. Just before going into the train station, I turned so I could watch man and dog walk happily back to a place people sometimes take for granted, a place called home. And that's all the time we have for today. This has been Diana with Pet Potpourri. I hope you've enjoyed today's reading from the audio reading service at the Allen County Public Library in Fort Wayne, Indiana.

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1: Hello and welcome to our program today. My name is Beverly Hicks and I will continue reading from the Consumer Reports for the months of March and April, here on Sight into Sound Radio. In CR's 2025 tests, many had high lead levels, and we've since found better choice. Last fall, a Consumer Reports investigation found concerning levels of lead in protein powders and shakes. More than two-thirds of the 23 products tested contained more lead than CR's experts consider safe to have in a day, some by more than 10 times. Chronic exposure to high levels has been linked to kidney damage and other health issues. CR members reacted. Inquiries came in from consumers about brands we hadn't assessed. In response, we performed another round of testing for five of the most popular reader-requested chocolate protein powders from these brands: Clean Simple Eats, Equate, which is Walmart's brand, Premier Protein, Ritual, and Truvani. Good news. In the new tests, the products we evaluated had lead levels low enough to be considered safe for daily or near-daily consumption. Four were below CR's level of concern for lead, which is 0.5 micrograms per serving. Ritual's Essential Protein Daily Shake with 0.53 microgram of lead per serving was slightly above. Still, CR's experts say it's okay to have up to 6.5 servings of this per week. These results show that manufacturers can keep contamination low, says Tunde Akinle, the Consumer Reports food safety researcher who led both testing projects. One key issue: the Food and Drug Administration has limited authority over dietary supplements, including protein powders, and typically does not review, test, or approve them. And there are no federal limits for lead or other heavy metals in them. It's up to companies to decide what could be harmful and to do their own testing. For these reasons, CR is calling on the FDA to set strict standards for heavy metals in protein supplements. The next topic, on your mind. When I have a nosebleed, it seems to take a long time to stop. What should I do? Well, the best way to slow the bleeding, according to the American Academy of Family Physicians, is to sit down and lean forward slightly, keeping your head above your heart. Then, with your thumb and index finger, squeeze the soft part at the tip of your nose and hold it for at least 5 minutes until the bleeding stops. Don't bend over or blow your nose for several hours afterward. If your nose continues bleeding for more than 20 minutes, the bleeding occurs after an injury, you feel faint, or you take a blood-thinning medication, call your doctor right away or seek emergency care. You'll also want to let your doctor know if you experience nosebleeds weekly. If they're related to medication, your doctor may need to change the drug or adjust the dosage. Another question from a reader: I love cheese, but I worry it's not healthy. How much is okay? The answer: cheese can absolutely be part of a healthy diet, says Wesley McCorder, PhD, RD, spokesperson in Houston for the Academy of Nutrition and Dietetics. It provides protein, calcium, and other minerals, but it's also high in calories and sodium, so it's wise to stick to 1 to 2 ounces a day, he says. That small amount can add plenty of flavor. To enhance your enjoyment, try grating cheese over vegetables, beans, or whole grains. This next section, CR's expert advice: 5 ways to grab and lift more easily. tools and tips to help you pick up and carry all kinds of items. Well, people spend a surprising amount of time picking items up, but retrieving dropped keys or lifting a

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1: 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You can even buy an attachment for a cane or a walker that lets you clip on a grabber so you'll have it with you on the go. The fourth item, avoid bending down. If you struggle with balance or mobility, bending down to pick up something you dropped can be difficult. Instead, use a broom, a cane, or another long object to nudge the item over to a chair, sit down, then pick it up, or sweep the item into a standing dustpan and use the dustpan to lift it. If you're out and about and can't safely bend down to retrieve something you dropped, ask for help. Lift smart. When you need to lift heavier things, like a bag of groceries or a package, use proper form. 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Then bend your knees, keep your weight balanced between your legs, and squat to reach the object. Without bending at the waist and with your head up and shoulders back, hold the object at waist height, then straighten your legs. Stop shoulder pain now. Simple strategies can help you find real relief. The shoulders have the greatest range of motion of any joints in the body. Their complexity, each has 3 bones and 4 joints, plus muscles, tendons, and ligaments, means there's a lot that can go wrong. Well, shoulder pain is one of the most common musculoskeletal symptoms in adults. There are many reasons why people develop shoulder pain, in particular as we get older. Wear and tear accumulates, cartilage thins, and tendons fray. An aching shoulder can interfere with tasks like driving, showering, and reaching. Your primary care doctor or a physical therapist can advise on a treatment plan with a referral to a psychiatrist or an orthopedist if needed. Many at-home strategies can also help. 4 steps for comfort. Rest. This gives an aching shoulder time to heal. To avoid stiffness, keep doing easy activities that don't cause pain, and avoid heavy lifting. Exercise. Gentle moves can help maintain strength and range of motion. For example, a crossover arm stretch involves pulling one arm across your chest, holding your upper arm, and keeping the position for 30 seconds. Applying ice wrapped in a cloth barrier can reduce inflammation and ease pain. If your muscles feel tight, a warm heating pad may help to increase blood flow and release

0: tension, try either for 15 to 20 minutes at a time. Physical therapy, it's one of the cornerstones of shoulder recovery, Bigot says, and studies have found that when paired with at-home exercises, it can ease pain and improve function in people with shoulder pain. Take care with these. Over-the-counter drugs, non-steroidal anti-inflammatory drugs, such as ibuprofen and naproxen, can help ease flare-ups, but they shouldn't be taken daily for more than a week or so without a doctor's supervision. And take the lowest effective dose. Injections, well, studies have shown that corticosteroid injections have short-term benefits for shoulder pain, less than 12 weeks, but aren't effective as a long-term solution. Too many steroid injections can weaken tendons and cartilage over time, Bickett says, so they should be limited to a few times per year. They work particularly well for inflammatory conditions like bursitis, said Stephen Cohen, M.D., at the Northwestern Medicine in Chicago. This next article is on air purifiers. It's hard to sleep well if you're sneezing, coughing, or rubbing itchy eyes. A good air purifier can help filter out common allergens such as dust, pollen, and pet dander, and in the overnight hours, even provide some soothing white noise. How to shop. First, look for an option that scores well in our tests for removing particles from the air. You can check a purifier's clean air delivery rate, CADR, usually located on the box or in the product description if you're shopping online. Next, make sure the unit is rated for the size of your room. 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What to avoid? Skip purifiers that rely on ionizers, ozone generators, or UV lights. Ozone, for one, is a lung irritant, and skin or eye-irritating UV light delivers little measurable benefit. Also be wary of inflated claims such as kills viruses or eliminates all allergens. Check the cost of filter replacements before you buy. Some models require pricey ones, and the cost can add up over time. We factor the cost of filters and electricity use into our calculations for annual costs. Now, for a small room, Consumer Reports recommends the Germ Guardian for $167. It has an 85 rating. The second one they suggest is the Lasco, and the third is Blue Air. $65 and $70 represents those two. For a medium room, we recommend, that's for up to 350 square feet, a Honeywell Air Genius for $243 with a 77 score. For a large room, the Blue Air Classic Pro is recommended, and it's $700. The next one is, that's a 78 score, and the Winix with a 74 is $270. Third one is Blue Air Pure 211 Plus Auto for $340. And that brings us to our halfway point in our program today. I'd like to remind you that you're listening to Consumer Reports on Sight Into Sound Radio. 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We are Sight Into Sound Radio since 1967. Well, I do have the May issue of the health report for Consumer Reports, so I'd like to begin with some of those topics that are included in this issue and get you a little bit more updated information. And the first one is about shampoo. It's a Consumer Reports in Action article. Is your shampoo safe to use? Five chemicals to avoid in personal care products. The U.S. cosmetics industry uses many chemicals in personal care and beauty products like shampoo, lotion, body wash, deodorant, nail polish, makeup, and perfume. Some, like phthalates and parabens, may raise cancer risks. Certain others are linked to other serious health issues. The Food and Drug Administration has prohibited or restricted 9 of the more than 10,000 chemicals that companies add to personal care items. The European Union has banned more than 2,500. Well, identifying concerning chemicals on labels can be challenging. Consumers shouldn't need a PhD and a background in chemistry to be able to go to the drugstore and buy a product that isn't going to harm you. That's quoting Alexandra Gross, Senior Policy Counsel for CR's Sustainability Policy Team. 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And some ingredients with fluoro in the name. Steer clear of products with waterproof or long-lasting claims. 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This next section is called Health Wire. First topic, nap for a sharper brain. People who took a 45-minute daytime sleep break improved their ability to encode new information, key for clear thinking and concentration in a small study. A nap may reset the connections between the brain cells. Even 15 to 30 minutes can help. A big perk of the shingles vaccine. The Shingrix vaccine, effective at preventing shingles, may have other benefits too. In one study, older adults who got the vaccine 4 years earlier showed slower age-related gene changes than others. This means the Shingrix may protect against heart disease and cognitive problems. What to eat for healthy kidneys? Chalk up another benefit from eating more vegetables, fruits, and nuts, and less meat. Adults who did so were up to 18% less likely to develop chronic kidney disease, according to a study of 179,000 people. The higher levels of unsaturated fat, plant-based proteins, and polyphenols may curb inflammation and help keep kidney cells healthy. As sinus infection news, pay attention to the pollen forecast if you tend to get sinus infections because high levels could make you feel worse. A study linked a rise of ragweed and other weed pollen to a lower quality of life marked by congestion, nasal discharge, facial pain, and reduced vitality and physical functioning in those with sinusitis. Research has found that pollen can increase sinus inflammation. On your mind, my hair is getting so thin. Well, hair growth drugs really make a difference. For pattern baldness, the common genetic condition where hair follicles become smaller and thinner and eventually stop growing, oral prescription hair loss treatments such as minoxidil, spinolactone, finasteride, and dutasteride may help men and women, according to dermatologist Megan Poynette Kovian, MD, a hair loss specialist in Houston. Topical over-the-counter minoxidil 5% foam may be a good first choice for all over thinning or a receding hairline with thinning and losses on the top of the head. Talk to your doctor if your hair thins or falls out suddenly or your scalp itches, burns, or feels tender. A different issue may be at fault. Supplements touted to plump up hair help only if you have a deficiency. My ankles wobble when I walk. Can I make them stronger? Yes, exercises to target ankle and foot muscles can help, research suggests. An easy, effective move is to sit with your feet dangling and with one foot at a time, point your big toe and write the alphabet in the air. Repeat with the other foot. You can also sit in a chair with one leg extended in front of you. Loop an exercise band around the bottom of that foot and hold the ends. Point your toes away from you, then relax. Do this 10 times with each foot. How to get enough protein? The foods, some of them surprising, that help you meet your daily needs. For more than 20 years, people trying to follow a healthier diet have prioritized protein, yet uncertainty about the nutrient remains. More than a third of those in the U.S. say they have increased their intake in the past year, according to a 2025 report from the International Food Information Council. But nearly 80% say they don't know or aren't sure how much protein they should be getting each day. Both the focus on the nutrient and the confusion are understandable. Protein has become a convenient stand-in for health more broadly. That's quoted by Stuart Phillips, PhD, a kinesiology professor and protein researcher at McMaster University in Hamilton, Ontario. Social media and food marketing have amplified modest physiological effects into outsized claims. Debate over new protein recommendations and the dietary guidelines for Americans released earlier this year hasn't done much to clarify the issue. Eat more protein is the message many people took away from the DGAs. But the full story is more complicated. Older adults may need more than young people, but there's more to a healthy diet than just the amount of protein you eat. Protein helps to keep us strong. Protein supplies the amino acids our bodies require to make almost every type of tissue, especially muscle. The proteins in our body are being constantly built and broken down, and we need sufficient amounts of amino acids to maintain this robust turnover. Now, as we get older, we aren't just trying to keep up with our body's needs, we're also trying to stay ahead of them. After age 35 or so, muscle mass naturally starts to decline at about 0.5% a year. That's up to a 20% drop by age 75. A reduction in muscle often comes with a loss of strength and function, which can lead to frailty, fractures, and a higher risk of illness. Consuming enough protein may help slow or prevent that loss. But while protein is necessary for maintaining muscle, it isn't sufficient. Adequate protein helps preserve lean mass during aging, but it doesn't build muscle without a stimulus such as exercise. CR's expert advice, 6 ways to keep your meds organized, smart steps and useful tools to make sure you never miss a dose. A vast majority, more than 80% of adults, 60 to 79, take one or more prescription drugs, and about a third of people in that age take 5 drugs or more. Juggling multiple medications can be challenging. We've gathered some tips from experts to help you manage your medications simply and safely. 1, use one pharmacy. The doctors and other specialists you see for chronic conditions may not always be aware of all the medications you're taking. And getting your prescriptions filled at one pharmacy that has the full picture, including over-the-counter drugs and supplements, helps ensure that you don't experience any potentially harmful interactions. Number two, make a list of your meds. Create a document that lists all of your medications, including each one's purpose, strength, dosage, and when to take it. Number three, ask about pill packs. According to Worst, many pharmacies can help you sync up your prescriptions so that you can pick them up on the same day. They may also be able to organize your medications for you. Number four, try some help.
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0: Welcome to Blind Level Tech. I'm Jonathan Price.
1: I'm Evan Starnes.
0: And together, we're bringing you news, tech, and information about blind technologies.
1: Being blind doesn't mean you have to stop living.
0: We're going to show you just how possible it is to live the life you want. All right, well, that's fun messing around with recording stuff. How you doing, buddy?
1: I'm doing pretty good. I had a very nice and relaxed weekend, and my watch is currently vibrating and distracting me, and I wish it would stop. Thank you. There you go. Speaking of watches, not the most exciting thing I bought, but I am going to have an Apple Watch Ultra on my wrist pretty soon, and
0: very nice.
1: Yeah,
0: very
1: nice. It's going to be interesting. It'll be my first cellular Apple Watch, because pretty much every Apple Watch I've had has always been just the regular GPS model, because I'm like, nah, I'm not going to pay for this, but
0: right,
1: it wasn't that much. And hey, now if I lose my phone, I'm not completely screwed. So
0: no, I absolutely love my 7.
1: Oh yeah, that's nice.
0: Yeah, I'm having a hard time justifying going to the Ultra just yet.
1: Yeah, I'm coming from a 6. But next exciting purchase was a CME cane.
0: There you go.
1: I bought one, and one's coming, and we will get audio of it when it comes.
0: Yeah.
1: It's going to be awesome. And that's actually a great segue into this week's topic. We, on Friday, Jonathan and I went out and met with Kelvin, who was a guest on Blind Level Tech a few weeks back and is going to be a guest on Aftersight this week as well. We met with him, and we got to test out the CME cane live, go do some scary street crossings. They weren't that bad, but they were kind of scary too. And just test it out and really field test it at night, which was super cool. So the sun was down and, you know, it was completely dark out. So we got to see what this cane was made of, and it blew us both out of the water.
0: Yeah, it was pretty epic. When we went to Greeley, we got to meet not only Kelvin, but his friend Spencer, his mom Pamela, and Scott, and I think his sister named Vivian. Is that right?
1: Yep.
0: Okay. Beautiful family, just wonderful hosts. They were so gracious, and it was so wonderful to meet people who were genuinely interested in not only the cane, but the stories of those who are blind. Spencer himself is blind. We're going to try to get him on Aftersight in a couple of weeks, so stay tuned for that. His story is just, if you want to hear an amazing story of overcoming odds, that's one that you're going to want to tune into. And when we got there, it was pretty unreal, because there was this big, like, it almost reminded me of a golf bag, and it had a whole bunch of CME canes in it of all sizes and lengths, and all on this like really cool charging station. And then it was off to the races, and we sat and chatted for a little while, got to know each other, went out to dinner. And yeah, just like Evan said, the crossing that we were at, it was a lot bigger than Evan made it out to be, and it was more scary. I'm glad that he was blind, because there were a lot of cars.
1: It wasn't that
0: zooming around.
1: It was bad. It wasn't as bad as Colfax,
0: No, it wasn't. At least, yeah, I'm not even going to go there. Nope, I just can't.
1: No.
0: Just can't.
1: Fair
0: enough.
1: You
0: grew up in Colorado long enough, you hear the word Colfax, and then
1: chills start running down your spine, I think.
0: Yeah,
1: I'd imagine.
0: Anywho. But it was such an amazing experience, and we were blown away, for me, is an understatement, because we went in, we talked on the way up, and we went in and we're like, boy, I hope this thing is actually worth coming up here for. We're just going to test it out, do a couple of walks and head home.
1: Yeah.
0: So I'm going to turn it over to you. Tell me about the impressions of the cane. What your first thoughts were?
1: Well, my first thoughts were, this is going to be some thrown together thing. I'll check it out, have some fun. It might light up a little bit, but I probably won't be able to see it. I have light perception, but can't see super. Like, I have a hard time with LEDs, And, right. You know, I was just like, this is going to be super expensive, and it's going to, it's just going to be like every other cane.
0: Right.
1: So, obviously, yeah, those impressions were completely blown out of the water big time. In fact, holding it in my hand for the first time, that's pretty much when that all happened. The cane itself, when I got it, it was really, really well built. I mean, it's light for a battery-powered cane, so it's about as heavy, actually, as, like, your average folding cane from, like, Ambitech, mainly. So not super heavy. The vibration on it, I wish we had gotten audio. I really regret not getting audio that night. The vibration on it was really good. It was kind of high pitched and kind of hard to not fidget with because it was fun.
0: Yeah.
1: But super good. I'm super glad that's a feature there. The light itself, though, is really what impressed me. The cane itself, below the handle, like the entire shaft of it, like literally the entire shaft all the way pretty much down to the tip lights up.
0: Yep.
1: Brightly. Like, we're not just talking your LED indicator, your phone screen. This is like flashlight bright. But what was cool is he was showing me this film that he put on. I think he talked about. Yeah. And it actually helps, like, shade the light. And that's actually a common thing. I mean, a lot of...
0: Well, it mutes the light. It takes the brightness or the harshness of the light, and it just kind of softens it. So it still maintains its brightness, but the sharpness of that light... I mean, you could probably see this light for at least a mile.
1: Yeah, that actually totally like trounces all over the comment I had of it lighting up an entire hallway in a restaurant because it did do that.
0: Oh, absolutely! In like, a lighted hallway, by the way.
1: Yeah, it lit a lighted hallway. So yeah, basically that all aside to say, it's an impressive cane.
0: So you had the handle, and you were a little concerned about the pistol grip and how you didn't know if it was going to be well designed or if it was going to fit right, but
1: yeah,
0: the handle.
1: Yeah, I like the handle. The handle is probably one of my favorite parts about the cane. So yeah, when Kelvin talked about the pistol grip, I kind of assumed he was talking about like this big thing, like about the size of like a pack of gum or something, like this, you know, big flat thing. That's what I was expecting to hear. But the handle itself is super nice. It's at the very top is your charging connector, basically, and it's a little magnetic thing. And we'll talk about the charger, but at the very top, it's just like a little flat spot. It's like about the size of a 9-volt battery. In fact, I think that's what it is. And then right below that, you get your just standard cane grip. It's really nice. It's flat on one side and then, you know, curved. And I think it was actually flat on like both sides for ergonomics. So it's a very ergonomic grip. And then on the flat part of that handle, we, were the two buttons. And they're both very easy to feel, very, very distinctive. The light button actually looked straight up like a flashlight button. In fact, it even functions like a flashlight button.
0: Yeah, that was cool.
1: And you can make it flash. It's really easy. You just very slightly push the button, just like he talked about in the episode, and it will flash. And
0: yeah, it was really interesting for me to see these three. I'm sorry, three blind guys walking across
1: the street. Call us the mice.
0: Right, three blind mice.
1: I don't mind personally. I like being called them three by mice.
0: That was the funny part was that Pamela said that in the video. And I was like, I don't know how I feel about that. That just, it just was funny. But her son was blind, so I guess it was okay. And Spencer, and I'm going to get back to my thing, but real quick, Spencer's ability to tell blind jokes was just spot on. So
1: yeah, he's got a wide variety.
0: Oh my goodness. Yeah, I can't wait. But anyway. Mm-hmm. The interestingly enough for me was the power of the light and watching cars stop and not only stop to like make sure see if we were crossing, but to see what in the world we were doing. Because when I went back and looked at the footage, it looks like you're playing light with lightsabers on the ground. And so even if somebody doesn't know that it's a blind cane, it's still drawing attention to somebody that has a very large light, and everybody's going to stop and see, what in the world is the light? You know, bug to a flame, right? And yeah, exactly. That was the coolest thing for me, was to see all these cars just stopping and looking like, what in the world is going on? I have no, like, what is that? And so, yeah, we totally just went across the street. We crossed all four corners of the intersection, and it was very interesting to see how it worked.
1: Besides attracting attention, the cane itself, using it, felt like using any other cane. If you're used to heavier canes, it's definitely going to be like super easy. However, if you're used to your lighter straight canes, your NFBs, or any of those that don't fold, then it's going to take a bit of getting used to. Of course, it doesn't fold itself. It is a straight cane.
0: Right.
1: The tip it came with, which is the rolling marshmallow tip, was also very good. I mean, it was, you know, very smooth, what you'd expect from a rolling marshmallow tip. And the cool part is it uses the Ambutex screw-in tips, and you can find those on Ambutex's website, and they're really easy to install and great quality.
0: Yeah. Okay, now talk about the charger, because that was one of the coolest parts.
1: Yeah, so the charger is very, very unique. It kind of is like an Apple Watch charger. Well, I thought it was going to be more like an Apple Watch charger, in the fact that it's magnetic.
0: Right.
1: But the cable, basically, the end of it is kind of like a little barrel-shaped connector that magnetizes to the top of the cane, to this little round connector on the top.
0: Very similar to MagSafe.
1: Yeah, exactly. It pretty much is MagSafe. And then the other end is just a standard USB cable or a USB connector that plugs into whatever power brick you have lying around your computer. But the entire cable lights up, which, I mean, if you have light perception or can see light, it's cool. Because when your cane's charging, it literally, like, the way I see it is, it's like, it looks like energy's flowing into the cane.
0: Right.
1: It's like,
0: well, it's like the largest indicator light ever.
1: It is. Because that is still kind of the one, like, little gripe I do have, is you can't really tell if the device is – you can't tell if the cane is charging. But if you have light perception, you can tell if it's charging. You'll totally be able to see the cable light up.
0: Didn't it vibrate when you plugged it in?
1: It does not. But, of course, if you want to know if it's charged, just fire it up, push the button.
0: So I did have a layman's question, a sightling question, if you will. Kelvin was talking about overwalking your cane. Can you talk a little bit about that, since we're talking about cane and cane travel in general?
1: Yes. So when it comes to overwalking your cane, there's also the term walking in step with your cane. So when it comes to – well, this is actually a big rabbit hole here, but to keep it quick, simple, when it comes to cane usage, the way it's supposed to be is when you put your left foot forward, your cane swings right, and vice versa. When you put your right foot forward, your cane moves left. And then by the time your foot reaches the ground, the cane should be on your left side.
0: Right, like a contrary motion thing.
1: Yes. So what he's talking about is pushing the cane a little bit too forward and then kind of walking out of step. And then if you do that, you'll miss something like a crack or maybe a little bump or an obstacle.
0: And so Kelvin had a amazing event on Sunday night, and they were able to raise a couple $1,000 in order to get this cane produced. And we want to help him out. So if you guys know anybody who is able to, willing to donate to get these canes produced, he is looking to get about $200,000 to put these canes in what I guess would call mass production, and at least to a point where he can get these sold. And you guys have got to go check out this cane, seemecane.com, and blindpotter.com also. He has a lot of amazing pottery that we got to experience, and he gave Evan, or
1: he gave me a cup.
0: Pamela gave him one of his cups. And that was super cool.
1: And I can vouch for his pottery. It looked machine made. It was so precisely made. It was actually, because I have some like handmade pieces, you know, coffee. Well, I have a couple handmade coffee cups and you can tell they're handmade, but this looked straight out of a factory. So just amazing quality. And it had four rings on it. And I don't remember what they exactly stand for.
0: So there were three rings. One of them was, oh shoot, now I forget. I know hope was the second one, perseverance and struggle, I think. Something to that effect. But don't listen to us. Go to the site. Go to
1: blindandbarton.com. Go check it out because it's brilliant. It's seriously brilliant.
0: It's incredible. And so if you're listening to this on the day it comes out, Wednesday, August 9th, Kelvin will be on August 10th with Aftersight. And you get to listen to his actual story of, you know, him growing up, his vision loss, how he got into the CME cane, and just his personal backstory, which in and of itself is absolutely incredible. So please go check that out. And if you want to hear the full-on episode with Kelvin with us, I will link that in the description below. So just click on that link and it'll take you right to that show. So anything from you to follow up, Evan?
1: Yeah, so Kelvin knows a lot about canes. And that was actually another cool thing is he was the first person that we could just talk different canes. He's tested canes that I've used, like the No Jab cane, which has a spring in the handle, and just different brands of canes. Like he knows them well, which shouldn't surprise me, but it's like it's the first time I've actually gotten to do that. And that was
0: when you're in cane development and you're trying to test all these canes, you better know a lot about canes. Otherwise, you're not going to know what is needed out there. So
1: exactly.
0: I really appreciated that.
1: But that was cool. That was my first glimpse into the realm of canes. And I didn't even know that was it's almost an industry.
0: You would think, I wonder where I absolutely could get a cane. Speaking of canes, I do want to plug this really quick. We have the White Cane Project, and this is something that is near and dear to our heart. So if you know somebody who is blind or going through vision loss and they need a cane from child size all the way up to adult to 7, if you're 10 foot tall, it doesn't matter. We can find you a cane. We have canes, and all you have to do is be Colorado resident,
1: be visually impaired or whatever.
0: Yeah, whatever. Blind, doesn't matter. We will send you a cane for free, free. No hidden things, no kickbacks, no nothing, no subscribe, no. We want to help you guys. And so we are here to help you live your life.
1: And we got you.
0: Yeah. So with that being said, we're going to cut this episode short because we have an amazing episode coming next week. And we just wanted to get this out because it's such a, you have to go get it.
1: You guys needed an update, basically.
0: Yeah, you needed an update. It was just too cool to not post a little episode about it. So I hope you guys enjoyed this. Please don't forget to plug in your devices and we will talk to you next week.

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4: Hello, I'm Sarah Gregory, and today I'm talking with Dr. Ryan Wallace, a veterinary epidemiologist at CDC. We'll be discussing the use of oral rabies vaccination in stray dog populations. Welcome, Dr. Wallace.
5: Hi, thank you for the opportunity to talk today.
4: Okay, to start, what is rabies and what causes it?
5: So rabies is a virus. It's called a zoonotic disease, meaning it's a virus that can spread between people and animals. Rabies is pretty unique in that it's almost universally fatal if you get it and you don't seek the right medical care. And it also causes quite a few deaths globally. 59,000 people die from this virus every year.
4: How many?
5: 59,000.
4: Okay, that's... Wow. In movies, we often see dogs with rabies foaming at the mouth. Can you tell us more about the symptoms involved with rabies infection?
5: Yeah, rabies is a really unique virus. It's inoculated usually through a bite into the body of any mammal, and it then tries to find a nerve, a peripheral nerve. So you can imagine if you're bit in the hand or in the leg, it's going to be in the tissue, it's going to find a nerve, and it gets inside, and then it moves really, really slowly towards the brain, again, towards the brain of a person or a dog or any other mammal. It moves at about 1 centimeter per day, and eventually, when it reaches its end goal, the brain, it can replicate quite rapidly, and that's where it causes all sorts of unusual neurologic disorders that we tend to associate with rabies. So the foaming at the mouth is the virus's attempt to get more virus out so that it can infect the next animal through a bite. It causes some discomfort in the throat so that you don't swallow the saliva and more of it comes out and infects other animals and people. And then it also causes some pretty unique behavioral changes, such as the aggression or paralysis.
4: Are bites the only way rabies is spread?
5: Bites are the primary way that rabies is spread, but there are two general ways in which this virus can get into a person or an animal. And so we call those bite and non-bite exposures. Again, almost all rabies transmission, whether it's dog to dog or dog to human, is going to be through a bite. But we also do know that it is possible for the virus to be spread by a scratch that's contaminated with saliva, mucous membranes, very, very rarely inhalation of concentrated virus. We've only seen that in a laboratory setting. And then also organ transplantation. So you can imagine this virus is replicating in the nerves and can move throughout most major organs in the body. If you don't know why someone died and transplant those organs into the next individual, you can actually move the virus and transmit the virus that way. All of those non-bite modes of transmission are very rare. There are precautions to prevent them from happening, but by and large, the biggest concern and our biggest public health preventive actions are focused on preventing those bites.
4: I've actually done a podcast in the past about rabies and organ transplants. And I knew somebody who went to a petting zoo and was told later they had to get rabies shots from petting. I guess they were concerned that the saliva was on one of the animals and it might get in a scratch.
5: Yeah, the virus is certainly found in saliva of affected animals, and in rare situations, it can get into a scratch and find a virus, or into a mucous membrane like our eyes or mouth. Likewise, that virus would find a nerve and get in, and then move on towards the brain, which is what we want to try to prevent from happening. While those instances are very rare, these non-bite exposures are very rare, it's 100% fatal disease. And so we don't want to take any risk if we know there's a possibility that someone was exposed to any of these bite or non-bite methods.
4: Okay, so as you just said, if you get rabies, you're going to die from it. So if it's left untreated, that's it. There's no chance you're going to live.
5: So there are approximately 15 known survivors of clinical rabies. So that is if you let's take a little step back. Rabies is absolutely preventable through post-exposure prophylaxis or vaccination. So we can prevent this disease two ways.

0: This service is intended solely for individuals who cannot read conventional print due to a disability. Ineligible listeners risk infringing on copyright laws, and KPBS Radio Reading Service is not responsible for any violations that may occur. Our service may not be redistributed without our written consent. If you agree to these conditions, please continue listening.
1: Our preventive measures are based on recognizing that you've had an exposure, seeking health care, and then getting post-exposure prophylaxis. And again, when that's done in a timely and appropriate manner, failures are incredibly rare. Unfortunately, if you are exposed and you don't get the appropriate vaccination and you do go on to develop clinical rabies, there's no known effective treatment. Only 15 people globally have ever survived the clinical stage of rabies, and they have largely all had pretty severe sequelae or pretty severe long-lasting medical issues from that infection. And you can imagine 15 survivors ever out of 59,000 people that die of it every single year. Those are not odds that anybody should want to play.
2: What's the timeline, say you get and have an exposure, to when you start having symptoms?
1: The virus moves fairly slow. And so most of our incubation periods are going to be somewhere between 3 weeks and 3 months from exposure until when clinical signs will appear. But it's incredibly variable, and there's a lot of biological processes that go into how long it's going to take from again, that exposure to developing clinical signs. So you can imagine if you're bitten on the foot by a rabid dog, that virus has to travel quite a long distance to get to the brain. And you're not going to see clinical signs until the virus is in the brain and replicating quite fast. And in those situations, we've seen reports of several years before people go on to develop clinical signs. Now, that's very rare, but it does happen. Alternatively, someone bitten on the head, the virus has a very short path, a very short distance to get to the brain where it wants to be. And we can see clinical signs develop as early as 14 days if you have a severe bite to the head.
2: So 59,000 people die of rabies each year globally. And apparently most of these cases are from domestic dogs. Why is this, and why not some other animals like bats or cats?
1: Yeah, this virus is one of the oldest described zoonotic viruses known to man. It goes back thousands of years with reports from rabid dogs transmitting this virus in Mesopotamia. You can imagine a virus that's had the opportunity to move in and out of different animal populations for thousands of years. It's had quite a few evolutionary jumps. The biggest one that is the risk to people is when this virus jumped into dogs. That's not necessarily because they transmit the virus any better, but they have a very close association with people. So dogs, they sleep in our beds. They're all over our communities. There's just a lot of interaction and opportunities for them to expose people when you're in a country that has the virus that spreads through dogs. Whereas animals like bats and United States raccoons, skunks, foxes, we don't interact with those animals quite as much. So even though the virus is found in a lot of other wild mammals, they keep the virus in their population, and it's relatively rare that people interact with a sick wild animal and then that virus is transmitted.
2: What about cats?
1: So rabies virus can infect any mammal. There's some stories out there that possums can't get rabies. That's not true. Possums can get it. They have some biological defenses that make them a little bit less susceptible, but we have rabid possums in the United States almost every year. But there are two cycles for this virus. So there's the reservoir cycle, the enzootic cycle that's always going on in the background with the key species. So in most of the world, that's dogs. And there's a special version of this virus that is spread from dog to dog to dog.

0: dog. We can differentiate it with lab tests. We can see which type of virus this is. Any mammal can get that version of the virus and die, but it is maintained in the dog population.
1: I see. Okay. Where is it most common to find dogs with rabies?
0: Around 120 countries have the virus that is spread from dog to dog, which we call the canine rabies virus variant. Now, the level of endemicity, how bad it is, can really vary quite a bit between these countries. Some are very close to elimination and doing very, very strong, running very strong control programs. And others are still at the very beginning stages of elimination, and rabid dogs are unfortunately quite common. India has the highest number of human rabies deaths globally, but it's also a very large country, and they have some pretty strong control programs that are being implemented now. But if we look at like a rate or, say, risk of rabies in a biting dog, most countries in sub-Saharan Africa are heavily endemic. And then Southeast Asia has a very high rate of rabies as well.
1: So how effective are the pre and post vaccines? Are they different? Are they the same? And do they have the same efficacy?
0: Yeah, so today, pretty standard across the globe, we use cell culture vaccines, which are highly, highly efficacious. They work really, really well. There are two different regimens that we use with pre-exposure vaccination. So if you're traveling to another country and you're worried you might become exposed, is a simplified version of the vaccination series. And it's really, really efficacious on its own. But just to be 100% certain you don't get rabies if you do become exposed in these countries, there is still a booster recommendation. So just because you're pre-exposure vaccinated doesn't mean you don't have to do anything if you are bitten by a dog or a bat. You still have to go seek medical care, wash that wound, and get your booster vaccinations. But it's a much more simplified process. Post-exposure vaccination can range anywhere from 3 to 5 vaccines, depending on the country you're in, and then rabies immune globulin. And that's a process that provides both passive and active immunity, since we know you were exposed and potentially susceptible. When these are given appropriately and per international standards, they're almost 100% effective. Failures by either regimen are incredibly rare.
1: Okay, so I think you already said this. There's basically just one type of vaccine in terms of what goes into it for each type. Is that right?
0: Yeah, in general, they're referred to as cell culture vaccines, and they're really standard all across the world right now. Several decades ago, there was something called nerve tissue vaccines, and it's probably what a lot of people picture from the movies when you get 13 shots in the stomach and it's a really painful process. Those vaccines are not used anymore. WHO has come out and recommended their complete discontinuation across the globe. They had a pretty high rate of adverse events, and the cell culture vaccines are much more effective and much safer. The nerve tissue vaccines are hardly ever used. Be very uncommon to come across them. And if you do, you should really question what you're getting and contact a health official to make sure you're getting high-quality vaccine.
1: So people traveling to a high-risk area, as we said, they can get a pre-exposure vaccination. And dogs get vaccines for rabies, at least in the U.S., every year. Are these two vaccines different?
0: The two vaccines are actually quite similar in that they are going to be cell culture killed vaccines, but they're formulated and processed a little bit differently. All vaccines need to be not only developed for their target species, but also the studies that go into how effective they are, the dose that's given, the frequency that they're given. They are all based on species-specific studies. And so the vaccines that we use in people, while structurally they're very similar, they are slightly different. They're produced in a different way, and they're only studied for efficacy in people. So you wouldn't want to go, if you were exposed to a rabid animal, you wouldn't want to go get a dog vaccine. There would be no data to say whether that's going to be effective in a person. Likewise for animals, they shouldn't be getting people, you know, human vaccines.
1: Okay. All right. So people seem to need just this one series of rabies vaccines plus a booster if you get bitten. But dogs are supposed to get one every year. Why do dogs need to get one every year?
0: Yeah, there's a couple of reasons for why that is the state of the world. First, it is based on the studies that are done to obtain licensure. The recommendations for people or animals are going to be based on how the manufacturers have designed their studies. And there's a lot of reasons why certain vaccine regimens are studied a certain way and recommended a certain way. But it all comes down to there has to be data for us to make our decisions on frequency, route, dose. All of those things are based on data-derived decisions. The big reason why particularly dogs get the vaccine almost every year, depending on what version you use, is that we're vaccinating dogs for a different reason than we vaccinate people. Dogs are a known reservoir species. They can transmit this virus quite effectively. So by vaccinating dogs, they're our frontline defense against people getting this disease. And that security and confidence that we've got that frontline defense vaccinated really requires annual or in certain situations with newer three-year vaccines, every three-year vaccination. But it's routine vaccination in our high-risk, susceptible species, and that provides a nice buffer to keep people from becoming exposed.
1: So your study was about oral vaccines and stray dogs. So how do you get oral vaccine? Well, how do you get vaccines to stray dogs, period?
0: It's incredibly challenging. There are two ways we can vaccinate dogs. We have what we call parenteral vaccines. This is the normal needle and syringe. You have to restrain the dog. It goes into the muscle, and then that dog becomes vaccinated. The other option are oral vaccines, and this is where you can put the vaccine in a little bait, and then you feed the dog. And when it ingests that bait, becomes exposed to the vaccine and develops the appropriate immune response. So you can imagine stray dogs aren't really used to people handling them. They're not used to receiving veterinary care, and you can extend a lot of time chasing these dogs down with nets and catch poles and trying to confine them and get that shot in. Or with the use of oral vaccines, we can just feed them. And you obviously, one of those requires a lot of effort and can be really expensive with a lot of really well-trained staff. And the other one is quite easy, and people might even just volunteer to go feed dogs, since it's something a lot of us like to do.
1: So tell us a little bit about the oral vaccine itself. What does it look like? How do you get it in the food? I mean,
0: they have a matrix around them. We call it a bait matrix, and that has two functions. The first is it protects the vaccine that's inside, but it also has the flavor that hopefully is going to attract that animal to come in and actually want to put this vaccine in its mouth. Within the bait matrix is usually a little sachet. It can be made of light plastic or some other food safe materials, and that holds a liquid vaccine. So the whole process of orally vaccinating an animal requires that the animal wants to put this bait in its mouth. So it has to be a flavor in that bait matrix that they want to ingest. It has to chew it so that it punctures the liquid sachet. And then that liquid vaccine inside of it has to coat the inside of the mouth. And one of the concerns about using oral vaccines is that all three of those steps have to happen to successfully vaccinate the dog. And so there are a lot more considerations into planning a vaccination campaign that includes oral vaccines and the type of vaccine you're going to use in a certain country. Not all dogs like the same flavors. In Thailand, there was a study that found that they really liked the curry-flavored bait matrix, which is kind of hard to find these days. We did one in Haiti, and they very much preferred pig intestines. That's the one they all wanted. All those dogs wanted to eat. Other studies have found that cheese is the preferred bait flavor, and others have found fish. So there's this added complexity that you have to sort of tailor the flavor to the local dog population, and it'll probably reflect what they're used to eating with these being stray dogs, probably what they're used to, what their human counterparts in the community leave out for food and rubbish. And then the dog has to be able to puncture it. So if you make your bait too thick, that bait matrix is too thick, or the bait's just too large in general and they can't put it in their mouth, you're not going to get the vaccine into the oral cavity, and the vaccination will fail as well. So there's a lot of other considerations. You have to be pretty smart in how you plan and prepare these things. But the alternative of chasing dogs down with nets, oral vaccines look quite favorable.
1: Yeah, so going back to these little sachets, yeah, my dogs get the monthly chewable heartworm, et cetera, and they hate them. They're supposed to be delicious to dog. I have to pulverize them and then mix them well with their other food for them to eat them. So what have you found works best for dogs, not just the flavor, but in what? So in what, like canned dog food, or are you just trying to get them to eat it on its own? I'm not quite sure what we're saying here.
0: Yeah, it's a really good question, and one that the rabies community and vaccine manufacturers are still studying, because I'll go back to the study we did in Haiti back in 2016. We used an oral vaccine to try to get a lot of these stray dogs to stop an outbreak that was occurring. And they loved pig intestine. So we could put the sachet, that plastic liquid bait, into a pig intestine and then go out and feed all the dogs, and they got vaccinated, and it worked quite well. But you can't mass produce, you know, pig intestine. That's not something we can make millions of those bait matrices and vaccines and distribute them across the world for everyone to use. So manufacturers are currently working on trying to identify a universal bait flavor and universal bait matrix. And there are a couple of good prospects. Egg flavor seems to be generally universally liked by dogs. But there are always, and the more we study this, the process of oral vaccination and get out and do field trials, there are always exceptions. And I think that Thailand one's probably the most interesting. I mean, who would have thought that dogs would prefer a curry-flavored bait? But that's what they were used to eating from people in the community, and that's what worked best.
1: Yeah, this is really fascinating, because EID's done articles about orally vaccinating raccoons, and I've actually done a podcast on that. And that's being discriminating didn't come up, and you don't really think of stray dogs as being discriminating either. So this is really interesting.
0: The spectrum of the term stray dog is really wide as well. In Haiti, their stray dogs are loosely owned. Largely, they're loosely owned. They belong to a community. Someone cares for them, but they're really living off of the scraps and garbage left behind. And they would probably eat almost any of the baits that we might have tried there. But in other settings, stray dogs are really well cared for by communities. They're given, you know, food every day by people in the community. People leave leftover dishes out. They can be really well fed. We've been in communities in Bangladesh and in Vietnam where these dogs are really well fed and taken care of. You never know they're unowned or community-owned dogs, and they can be quite picky.
1: Okay, so with these oral rabies vaccines with dogs, are there side effects? Or, I mean, I know in people there's been issues with some oral vaccines with smallpox and polio mass vaccination programs. There's nothing like that you've seen with these oral ones for these dogs?
0: So there's no blanket universal answer to that. Oral vaccines, there are a lot of different ways to produce and manufacture oral vaccines. And there's a long history of oral vaccine use, not just for rabies, but for numerous other diseases, like you just mentioned. So if we were, again, to go back, you know, 10 or 20 years ago and look at the safety profile of some proposed oral vaccines for rabies, some of them actually failed safety review. And there were the organizations like WHO and OIE, the World Health Organization for Animals, that came out against the use of certain oral vaccine products because there were some pretty major concerns about their ability to cause adverse events or even revert back to a virulent state. Luckily, the process for attenuating and modifying viruses to make an effective oral vaccine these days are much, much better. And so there are several products that are being proposed and even several that are being used in field trials right now that have been thoroughly assessed by WHO, OIE, groups like mine at CDC, and largely found to be highly efficacious and incredibly safe. But the best answer to that question is that every time you're going to use a live vectored vaccine, you need to do a thorough safety evaluation of that product, and ideally look to your international organizations like WHO and OIE to see if they've reviewed these products and if they have provided their safety assessments.
2: Are oral vaccines expensive? When you have a mass vaccination program, who pays for it? I'm talking about rabies. Are there any U.S. government-funded programs?
0: So, yes, they are expensive, comparably expensive. And it's a nuanced question. It's a good question. It's a nuanced answer. A lot of different factors go into the cost of vaccinating a dog. And so if we look at the standard shot, the injectable shot that most dogs get these days, the vaccine itself costs less than a dollar, 50 cents or less in most settings if you're using high-quality vaccine. But the average cost, full cost of vaccinating a dog is over $2. So the majority of the cost of vaccinating a dog is actually in the logistics. It's in the staff. It's in the cold chain. It's in the consumables. It's not actually the vaccine itself. Oral vaccines, on the other hand, while they're not widely available yet, they'll probably cost somewhere between $2 and $4 just for the vaccine. So quite a bit more expensive than parenteral vaccines. But from what we've seen from our field trials and our experience in the field is that the surrounding cost can go down quite a bit. We can vaccinate more dogs faster with oral vaccine than we can with parenteral vaccine, especially when we're talking about stray dogs. And so you've got this balance of parenteral vaccines, the vaccine itself is cheaper, but your staff costs are probably going to be higher because it's more effort to go and vaccinate those dogs. Oral vaccines, the vaccine cost is much higher, but the staff costs we expect to be quite a bit lower because you can do more dogs in a day.
2: Going back to something you said earlier about people just in the community feeding the dogs with these vaccines. So is that part of what's being done? It's not just health, public health workers out there feeding dogs, but is this, are there vaccines given to community members to hand out to these dogs?
0: Not yet. And that's not the recommended way to use oral vaccines right now. But we are at the very infancy of developing programs that will include oral vaccines as one of the strategies. It's kind of crazy. We've been using oral vaccines to control rabies in wildlife for decades. Hundreds of millions of oral vaccines have been distributed for control of red fox rabies in Europe and raccoon rabies and coyote rabies here in the United States. But we don't have it as a tool, a standard tool, for control of rabies in dogs, which causes 59,000 or more human deaths every year. So the paper that was published in December is really about setting some of the facts straight about how these vaccines should be incorporated into standard dog vaccination programs, particularly in canine rabies endemic countries. And tries to focus some of the attention on where they will truly benefit and aid a vaccination program.
2: So tell us about the global strategic plan for eliminating rabies death in people caused by dogs.
0: Yes, so this was an initiative developed back in 2015. There are three main international organizations are supporting this initiative. That's WHO, World Health Organization, OIE, and then FAO, the Food and Agriculture Organization of the United Nations. And they are providing an overarching structure and gathering government and international agency support to try to eliminate dog-mediated human rabies deaths by the year 2030. And so clearly, vaccinating dogs is going to be a huge component of the plan to reach this 2030 goal. But also included in that is post-exposure prophylaxis and pre-exposure prophylaxis for people.
1: Are you optimistic about this plan actually being achieved by 2030?
0: I think any program, any large-scale elimination or eradication goal, it has to start somewhere. We can't just say it needs to be eliminated. That could happen, in 50 or 100 years if we don't set a date. So setting a target puts expectations on endemic countries' governments. It puts expectations on international agencies and donor governments that are going to ideally support this goal. It also allows us to start more effectively planning how we would even approach something like global elimination of rabies or elimination of dog-mediated human rabies. We still have, 9 years left to see where we get by 2030. I think this is probably a goal that will go on for quite a while because countries are at different stages. But I think it was quite bold and ambitious and really, really good that these international agencies established the goal, set a date, and they are putting down real strategic plans for how we can help other countries address this really significant public health issue.
2: So what factors need to be considered for creating effective rabies vaccination campaigns?
0: The number one consideration really needs to be the type of dogs that you have. There are some countries where we can use really easy methods of vaccination. So picture like brick-and-mortar veterinary clinics and people just bring their dogs in and a veterinarian gives them a shot and then they go home in their cars. But there are settings like that, communities and in whole countries, where that's totally possible. And you need to know what types of dogs you have. So if you have those types of dogs, we're going to design a very different type of vaccination program than we would if you have a lot of dogs that are free roaming or unowned or just a population of dogs where people aren't used to providing veterinary care and can't put them on a leash and walk them somewhere. So putting in some effort doesn't need to be a lot of effort and it doesn't need to delay your implementation, but putting in some effort to understand the types of dogs and the quantity of dogs is going to allow you to design a much more effective, a much more efficient vaccination campaign. And then when you run into situations where there's either a country or a community where there are a lot of stray dogs or dogs that aren't easily accessible by a routine vaccinator, these are the situations where oral vaccines are going to become much more important. It's going to be it's going to make a much more efficient campaign and a much more effective campaign if we have that oral rabies as a tool to get those particular types of dogs.
2: I think you already touched on this a little bit, but why did you write this report and what are the most important public health messages in it that you want to get out there?
0: This report's really important because it's the first time that our two major international organizations, OIE and WHO, have come together with an aligned statement in support of the effective and safe use of oral rabies vaccines. There have been statements and publications and guidance documents developed over the last 30 years that are reflective of the knowledge of oral rabies vaccines at the time, but have not truly been aligned nor fully supportive of how oral vaccines should be used to control canine rabies. And so I think it's very exciting. This is the first time where we've really sat down with these partners and global experts in the field and really detailed exactly how these can be used, exactly what the barriers are and how to overcome them, and really put out there that we all recognize in the right place, under the right conditions, oral vaccines do have a role in canine rabies elimination. And we need to start stoking the international community, the manufacturers, the governments of these endemic countries to recognize when the appropriate place is and how they can access them and really push this 2030 goal closer to fruition.
2: How can we protect our pets and ourselves?
0: So the best way to protect our pets is to keep them up to date on the rabies vaccinations. Likewise, best way to protect us is to keep our pets updated on the rabies vaccinations. They are our frontline defense. Our dogs and our cats and other susceptible species, depending on where your listeners are tuning in from, they're the ones that are most likely going to come into contact with a rabid animal, be that out in the wild or be that a rabid dog. And you don't want them bringing that virus home to you or your kids. So keeping them vaccinated is that frontline protection. And then if you do unfortunately become exposed, your post-exposure prophylaxis is highly effective. It's a really simple regimen. It's no longer 13 shots in the stomach. It's just like getting your flu vaccine, except you need to get a couple extra. But it's really simple, quite painless, and extremely effective. And so making sure that that you're aware of what an exposure is, that you seek medical care, and that you get your vaccines when indicated is our second line of defense and very important.
2: Okay. So if a person does get bitten by a stray dog, they need to get vaccinated. But exactly what's the process? I mean, wash their hands immediately, call 911. What exactly should a person do?
0: Okay. So if you think you've had a rabies exposure, for this scenario, let's say it's a bite from a dog you think has rabies or could have rabies. The first step is to go wash that wound with soap and running water for at least 15 minutes. There's a really positive effect of washing that virus out if you can do it quickly. And then the next step is getting to some medical care. So you're going to need to go find your doctor or a PEP clinic. And there's going to be not only a evaluation of the wound and maybe some wound care, but also a risk assessment. And that risk assessment is going to look at they're going to ask you questions about the type of animal that bit you, the circumstances of that bite, what were you doing with the animal when it bit you, the vaccination history. They'll probably ask if the animal is available to be quarantined, and that can be done in-home or at a special facility. And they'll observe the animal for 10 to 14 days just to make sure it stays healthy. Or if it's a wildlife or suspect rabid animal, they're going to probably try to assess if they can test that animal and get a diagnosis, tell you if it actually did have rabies. And all of those factors are going to go into a decision on whether or not you should get the rabies vaccination series that we've been calling post-exposure prophylaxis. In a heavily endemic country, a lot of these exposures are going to clearly be a risk, and you're going to start your vaccination series right away. When you are in a situation where rabies is much better controlled, you have a little bit more time to look at the whole situation. Maybe wait for a test result for a few days, maybe wait for the outcome of a quarantine if it's a healthy, known dog, and then make your PEP decision based on those outcomes.
1: What are the biggest challenges to eliminating rabies in people from dog bites?
0: So it's a good question. I'll answer it backwards. So we have the tools to eliminate rabies in dogs. There are numerous countries that have eliminated dog-to-dog transmission of rabies or the canine rabies virus variant. We have the methods. We have a lot of pilot studies that have shown you can eliminate this virus even in low- and middle-income countries. But what we haven't seen and what I think is probably the biggest barrier is the sustained commitment that's required to truly eliminate a disease. Whether we're talking about elimination in a community or a country or globally, elimination is a big word. It's not something where you do one campaign and a virus is magically gone. That's not how this works. And it really takes strong commitment. It does take funding. It takes a skilled workforce. And it's something that each country that decides to take on this goal, they'll probably be vaccinating dogs for the next 5 to 10 years before it's truly gone. And then even after it's gone, you need to look at your neighbor and see if your neighbor got rid of it. And if your neighbor didn't get rid of it, they might be, unfortunately, inadvertently sending rabid dogs back into your country, you're going to need to keep up some level of vaccination. So I think the biggest barrier is the ability to operate sustainable programs for a zoonotic disease in low and middle income countries. That's a huge challenge, a huge barrier. Definitely is going to require international assistance. It's going to require governments from countries that have eliminated canine rabies already to really step up and help provide support to these countries that are heavily affected.
1: Are there any actions or further studies that you'd like to see at this point?
0: The big question right now is largely on logistics. How do we scale up very successful pilot programs? What are the technical resources that are needed, the funding that's needed? How do you operationalize an effective campaign in a lower middle-income country to be something that is scalable? I think that's the big gap right now, and we're looking for strong examples of how that was done. If we go back to oral vaccines specifically, one of the biggest questions right now is there a universal bait flavor, and how can we mass produce these vaccines? We can't make a curry flavored vaccine for use in Thailand and a pig intestine flavored bait for use in Haiti. The manufacturing for that's probably the manufacturing that would be required to have that type of differentiation just doesn't exist right now. So identifying a universal flavor and getting it to a stage where we can mass produce, mass manufacture, I think is a big need right now. And we know there are some groups that are working on it. And I think overcoming the stigma of oral vaccines. For decades, there have been major concerns, legitimate concerns, about the safety of these vaccines. How do we get governments and community members and dog owners to understand that new methods of creating these vaccines have made them very safe and very effective? And so we need to overcome these several decades of messaging, and because that messaging has changed.
1: So do you and your co-authors in this report have any recommendations for implementing oral vaccines for dogs?
0: Yeah, we do. We provide a summary of recommendations that countries should go through before they try to implement the oral vaccines into their vaccination program. And these are derived from several other pivotal oral rabies vaccine guidance documents produced by WHO and OIE. I won't list them all for you here. You can go to the article if you want to see. I think there might be 13 steps that countries should take. But in general, you want a surveillance system that can detect exposures, unintended exposures. So if you're going to use a modified live vectored vaccine, we need to have infrastructure in place to know if people have made contact with it. And while these vaccines, any vaccine that has been evaluated and found to be very safe, there are still very, very low risks that there could be an adverse event. And we want to be able to detect when those exposures occur and make sure that we can provide appropriate public health reactions. So that's a big piece of infrastructure that needs to be in place if you're going to think about using the oral vaccine. And then it's the assessment of your dog population. These are not inexpensive vaccines, and they're not widely available yet. And so you want to make sure you're using them correctly. So you need to understand your dog population, which dogs you're going to target with oral vaccines, and then are you using the right bait flavor and the right bait construct?
2: Dr. Wallace, tell us about your work now and what you enjoy most about it.
0: Well, my work for the last 11 months has actually been doing COVID response, and I think that's what we're seeing across the globe. A lot of people that are traditionally running rabies vaccination programs are now being pulled in to help with the pandemic response. It's great that a lot of our colleagues and partners around the world have been able to help out on this and use their experience controlling a similar zoonotic disease to help with pandemic efforts. But it does raise a major concern about how we're going to sustain the successes that have been made in controlling canine rabies if our workforce is diverted and if a lot of these programs are, like dog vaccination, are put on hold for a year or two while we're addressing safety concerns and making sure that our teams can go out and do this safely. So I think there's the next year or two is going to be very important to ensure that we're maintaining dog vaccination programs, but we need to make sure we're doing it safely and that we're doing it in the context of the priorities of the government.
1: I heard a dog barking earlier, so you obviously have at least a dog. Do you have any other pets? You want to tell us about them?
0: I have a lot of pets. I have four fish tanks that have a different variety of freshwater fish. I have two lion's head rabbits that my two daughters take care of. And I have two dogs, both rescues. One actually looks like a Haitian street dog, even though it was found here in DeKalb County, Georgia. But the similarities are quite strange. When I look at pictures of myself in the field vaccinating all these dogs, you would not be able to tell if I was holding my own dog or one of those dogs from Haiti. And then another elderly rescue dog we picked up from a rescue organization.
1: I also have two dogs and two rabbits. That's interesting, but not the four fish tanks.
0: If you want one or two, I can send them over.
1: They wouldn't survive. Thank you for taking the time to talk with me today, Dr. Wallace.
0: No problem. Thank you for highlighting this article and the 2030 goal and all of the really good work that our partners around the world are doing. We really appreciate the opportunity to talk.
1: And thanks for joining me out there. You can read the December 2020 article, Role of Oral Rabies Vaccines in the Elimination of Dog-Mediated Human Rabies Deaths,
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4: Hello and welcome to the Insights and Soundbites podcast, where people facing vision loss share insights about what has helped them cope and adjust. My name is Douglas Walker. Today, we'll hear from Dory. Dory will share with us how just one small device can make a really big difference.
5: My name is Dory Rush, and I am from New York. I have Stargardt disease and have lived with progressive vision loss for more than 30 years. There is one device that plays a major role in every single day in so many ways for me, and that is the smartphone. The smartphone of my choice is the iPhone. From the beginning, I learned to use VoiceOver, the screen reader, so everything on the screen is read to me, which takes a lot of the stress out of trying to decipher or magnify everything on such a small screen. I also use Siri to the maximum of my ability, which is very helpful because obviously in many ways the voice assistant makes verbal commands, voice commands easier to accomplish. I also, of course, use the clock, very difficult finding out what time it is when you have difficulty seeing. I use reminders a great deal, just things that I need to remember at a certain time. And I also am an incessant list maker, so I have a lot of lists. I love checking the weather. It's always nice to know what's happening in the weather. I use Seeing AI, the app from Microsoft, to read signs, to read documents, and to read product barcodes, which is helpful when you're shopping or when you're cooking dinner. And right now, I'm using voice memos to record this. It sounds like a lot, but I learned one app at a time, very patiently, and with a lot of help from Hadley's workshops, which are the best. So I can't imagine functioning without a smartphone. It is the gift that keeps giving.
4: Was there something that someone said to you or something that happened along the way that made all the difference in the world in helping you adjust to living with vision loss? 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Again, my name is Douglas Walker. Take care, and I'll see you next time.

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1: 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It is specifically designed for and directed to people with visual, physical, learning, language, or other disabilities and conditions that prevent them from reading printed materials.
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3: Welcome. This is a reading of The Economist, and I'm your reader, Mary Kiefer, with the audio reading service at the Allen County Public Library in Fort Wayne, Indiana. Today, I will be reading from the August 15th, copyright 2026, The Economist Newspaper Limited. First, a description of the cover of this issue. This week's cover of The Economist is a black and white photograph of a young Afghani woman indoors looking out the window. Shown in profile from the waist up, the woman is dressed in a solid black niqab, a long, loose garment that covers her entire face except for her eyes and hands. The woman and the room interior are in dark shadow, contrasting sharply with the brightly lit window. She pulls back the drapes from the window and looks outside. Large red block text printed over her niqab reads, "Inside Afghanistan." Smaller text below reads, "A report on 5 years of Taliban rule." And we'll begin with how to deal with the Taliban. 5 years ago, President Joe Biden pulled American troops out of Afghanistan. He was not forced to. America could have defended Afghanistan's flawed but democratically elected government indefinitely, but chose not to. Voters were weary of America's longest war against the Taliban, a militia that controlled much of the countryside. Donald Trump set a timetable for pulling out. Mr. Biden did so completely. America's looming departure prompted every Afghan with a gun to revise their expectations about who was likely to win their country's civil war. Warlords switch sides. Government soldiers abandoned their posts and melted away. The government fell almost immediately. The Taliban seized power almost unopposed. Desperate civilians fleeing their new rulers clung to the wheels of a departing American plane and plunged to their death. The Taliban, whose name means religious students, had first seized power in 1996 and imposed a brutal blend of Islamism, and pre-modern tribal custom, banning girls' education and stoning gay people to death. America and its allies overthrew them after they hosted Al-Qaeda, the terrorist group that attacked America with hijacked planes in September 2001. But Taliban fighters then waged a guerrilla war against the democratic system that America had introduced, murdering judges, police, and anyone deemed a collaborator. When Mr. Biden gave up, a two-decade effort at nation-building ended in humiliation. Other powers drew conclusions about America's willingness to stand by its friends. 6 months later, Vladimir Putin invaded Ukraine. 5 years on, America has largely forgotten Afghanistan. This is a mistake. The country is more likely to cause geopolitical trouble again if it is ignored. Its people will suffer even more, and it is more likely to fall into China or Russia's orbit. Our correspondent reports this week after 1,000-kilometer road trip inside the country, the Taliban are firmly in charge and the place is largely calm, bar intermittent sparring with its neighbor Pakistan. But it is a grim stability. Music is banned. Armed men rule the streets. The vice and virtue police dish out beatings to sinners, such as men with inadequate beards. Women are barred from workplaces, university, and travel without a male guardian. Girls are banned from secondary school, and since child marriage is now legal, many have been forced straight from the classroom into wedlock. How much poorer, sicker, and sadder all this has made Afghanistan's is hard to say. Data gathering is not a Taliban priority. Most Afghans yearn for more freedom. Even more Talibs, after years in exile, no longer believe that the sky will fall if girls can spell. But hardliners have ruthlessly asserted control.

0: This service is intended solely for individuals who cannot read conventional print due to a disability. Ineligible listeners risk infringing on copyright laws, and KPBS Radio Reading Service is not responsible for any violations that may occur. Our service may not be redistributed without our written consent. If you agree to these conditions, please continue listening.
1: Reserves held abroad and slapping sanctions on officials. But this has achieved almost nothing. Taliban hardliners do not mind if Western diplomats and investors stay away and will not adjust their ideology just to lay hands on the old government's assets. So Western countries must try something new. This means recognizing some hard truths. First, the Taliban are not going anywhere. Second, if the West does not engage with them, other powers will. Russia has formally recognized them. China, India, Turkey, and the United Arab Emirates work with them on issues such as mining and trade. The Taliban threaten to destabilize relations between India and Pakistan, since the latter fears that closer ties between Delhi and Kabul could leave it sandwiched between enemies. Hints of a more hard-nosed Western approach are starting to be visible. Europeans still say the Afghan regime is beyond the pale, yet in June they invited Taliban officials to Brussels to discuss migrant flows and repatriating failed asylum seekers. America quietly shares intelligence with them in the fight against even more extreme Islamist groups. Other forms of engagement would also make sense. It is too soon to unfreeze the $4.2 billion of Afghan central bank reserves in Switzerland, which would surely be used to prop up the execrable emir. But donors should stop cutting humanitarian aid, which has fallen by around 70% since 2022. Nearly half the population needs it, by one estimate. It is also useful to have UN agencies on the ground with eyes and ears to warn of looming famine, unrest, or the theft of aid. A second step should be sanctions reform. Many senior Talibs who were put under sanctions decades ago as terrorists are now ministers. That is having the unintended effect of locking the country out of the global financial system and starving it of private investment. Western firms fear to do any kind of business in Afghanistan in case they fall foul of terrorist financing rules. Changing this could boost growth, which might eventually ease the mass joblessness that threatens the country's long-term stability. A more controversial step would be diplomatic recognition. This does not imply approval. Decent governments recognize many regimes they despise. Rather, it means accepting the reality that the Taliban are likely to rule Afghanistan for the foreseeable future. Withholding diplomatic ties is not much of a bargaining chip. The Taliban do not think their legitimacy depends on the say-so of infidels. However, functioning embassies can watch out for terrorist threats and create useful channels of communication, which in time could encourage the regime's more moderate elements. Make no mistake, reform of this vile government must come largely from within and could be the work of decades. But judicious engagement is likely to do more good than harm. So it is time for America and other democracies to hold their collective noses and talk to the Taliban. And some more on Afghanistan: peace, poverty, and repression. Afghanistan is a much safer place than it has been for half a century, but its people are suffering and increasingly isolated. The cafes on Foreign Ministry Road in the

part of Kabul's government district used to blare out Afghan pop to attract a gossipy crowd of civil servants. No music comes from them now or from anywhere else. It is banned. Men bustle along the street in traditional shalwar kameez, sporting long beards. Where a colorful mural used to be, there is now a giant slogan in Dari, the local dialect of Persian. There is no God but Allah. Next to it, a man in black fatigues lounges in the turret of a captured American Humvee, fondling a machine gun and keeping a lazy eye on the lunchtime traffic. On August 15th, it was 5 years since the Taliban swept back into Kabul. For 20 years, they had been fighting against the government, its American backers, and some of America's allies. The war began in 2001 when America toppled the Taliban's first government because it had provided sanctuary to the terrorists who planned the attacks of September 11th. By the time it ended in 2021, it had become the longest America has ever waged. The regime America had backed collapsed like a house of cards as the superpower turned tail. The Taliban returned with a free hand. Traveling from Herat in the west of the country to Kandahar in the south and on to Kabul in the east shows how they have secured their grip. On the 1,000-kilometer trip, your correspondent saw the black and white Taliban flag flying in town squares and fields of wheat at roundabouts and remote checkpoints, on the desks of university professors, and in the boardrooms of CEOs. Tired of war, Afghans have welcomed peace. Cities which used to ring to the blasts of suicide bombers feel surprisingly calm. This is the second summer that birds have returned to Kabul, says a former government official, pointing up to the trees in his garden. The observation suggests that wildlife is more easily reconciled to the new situation than international opinion. Though various countries have embassies in Kabul, only one foreign government, Russia's, recognizes the Islamic Emirate. The Taliban control ministries, taxes, borders, and the army, but are shut out of the global financial system because many cabinet members remain under sanction as terrorists. Their grotesque ban on education for girls over 12 cements their outcast status. The Taliban have established a reasonably stable peace and are running a modern state much better than they did in the 1990s. Then their leaders knew little of life in the country. Now many have seen the wider world, in particular the Gulf states, where many spent time during the war. But they have no way to court investment, and both economic and military power is increasingly being consolidated around Haybatullah Akhundzada Zada, the emir, who governs not from comparatively cosmopolitan Kabul, but from the Pashtun city of Kandahar. He is, even by Taliban standards, extraordinarily extreme. Stability after decades of war is not nothing, but Mr. Akhundzada's government does not offer the country's fast-growing population of 45 million, almost two-thirds of whom were not yet born in 2001, anything that remotely resembles a path to prosperity. Many of them find their lives getting worse in material terms. All of them, especially the women, have had freedoms curtailed. People inside the country mostly spoke to the economist only on condition of anonymity. They constantly weigh small freedoms against the risk of punishment. The Taliban government has some resources,
It has preserved much of Kabul's professionalized bureaucracy, along with the computer systems that deal with taxation, borders, and customs, though in June the emir banned the use of smartphones in government offices. Some officials chose to flee, but there was no great purge. More than half the republic's civil servants remain, according to people in and around the government. Continuity of expertise helped the central bank to preserve the strength of the Afghani and keep inflation under control. You have no power here. The government now takes in around $4 billion in taxes and other revenues each year, according to the World Bank, almost 60% more than 2020. The increase came from raising duties and cutting graft. In its latter years, the previous government had become so corrupt that it rotted from the inside, says a minister who was part of it and who still lives in Kabul. Afghans say that the low-level extortion, which was then a part of daily life, is now largely gone. The growth in revenues, though, is smaller than the fall in aid. Humanitarian and development aid ran at around $4 billion in 2020. When the Taliban took power, aid to the government cratered. But much of the harm was offset by an increase in humanitarian assistance through other channels. That has now been cut, too. In 2025, it was just $1.2 billion. This year's figure will be lower, probably a lot lower. The country's hospitals and clinics are thus being defunded as the government has cut money for health and welfare in order to spend fully of its revenue on security. 5 years in, Taliban ministers reportedly say in private that they remain in a control situation, which means security is paramount. They have got results. Last year, fewer than 100 civilians were killed in terrorist attacks, according to the South Asia Terrorism Portal, which collects such data. The government has clamped down on the once fearsome Islamic State, Khorasan Province. Al-Qaeda has wound down its operations in the country. In July, opposition groups mounted a string of attacks and claimed to have killed more than 20 Taliban fighters. Such resistance might grow, but the attacks were small and easily quelled. There has been one significant exception to the crackdown on terrorist groups, at least so the Pakistani government says. A group with a presence in Afghanistan called the Pakistani Taliban carries out attacks in Pakistan. Pakistan accuses the Taliban government of sheltering the group, and its air force has struck targets inside Afghanistan. Pakistan has also closed the border between the two countries. This has raised food prices in Afghanistan and closed off access to import markets and medical treatment. In reducing Afghanistan's violence, the Taliban have one huge advantage. They do not have to fight the Taliban, who used to perpetuate most of it. This irony does not undercut the benefit to the general public. Afghans are quick to say what a difference peace has made. Farmers can get their goods to market. Boys, and when allowed, girls, can walk to school. Taking long drives to visit family or see the country are no longer an aberrant choice. There is, though, a price paid through repression. The security forces respond brutally to any open dissent. In a recent visit to Herat, which has large Tajik and Shia Muslim
populations, a government minister singled out the police there as an example to others, according to two locals briefed on the discussion. The exemplary work was praising, but the suppression of a protest in June by women angry at a crackdown by the vice and virtue police. Many protesters were beaten. One teenager was shot dead. What the government does not spend on men with machine guns appears to go on motorways and mosques. Major cities are still, for the most part, linked by two-lane, occasionally rocky roads. But on the drive from Kandahar to Kabul, you will enjoy bursts of freshly laid asphalt. Mosques are being built every 70 kilometers or so by decree. In Kabul, roads are being widened and private residential construction is rising, much of it financed by the diaspora for relatives who remain. Elsewhere, the government is investing in canals, gas pipelines, and solar parks, and handing out licenses for mining gold, copper, and lithium, mostly in the north of the country. Abdul Kahar Balki, a spokesperson for the Ministry of Foreign Affairs, says the Taliban's vision is to turn Afghanistan into a space of positive competition. If peace holds, he and his colleagues argue, surely Afghanistan will begin to prosper. If so, it has a very long way to go. The country's GDP per person fell sharply after the Taliban came to power. At purchasing power parity, it is now just $2,300, roughly what it was in the mid-2000s. Only a handful of mostly conflict-ridden countries in sub-Saharan Africa are worse off. Many Afghans are hungry. Prolonged drought makes food scarce. There are long queues at wells in Kabul. Lots of children we encounter are living on bread and tea, says one of the reduced band of aid workers. In Sarobi, a mud brick town set among scattered villages in the mountains east of Kabul, locals say that they have only just enough food. A lot of people are getting into debt to survive. We have peace, but our pockets are empty, says Razi Khan, a village elder. For many households, the most pressing problem is a lack of work. Hassan, a 25-year-old who was a soldier in the previous government's army, has been looking for a job since the Taliban returned to power. What jobs there are, like laboring on a local solar project, require vetting by a Taliban commander, he adds. These problems have been worsened by the forced return of some 6 million Afghans, many penniless, from Pakistan and Iran. It has put severe strain on the resources of a country that was already close to the edge, says Arafat Jamal of UNHCR, the UN's refugee agency. Most of those pushed out by Iran hail from poor villages in the north of Afghanistan, which for years have survived on seasonal fruit-picking work across the border. Though many Afghans have grown unused to conditions of poverty and hardship, there is one topic about which they express bitter disappointment: education. Between 2001 and 2021, school enrollment rose, particularly in cities. It was far from universal. The current literacy rate is just 37%, but parents had begun to see boys and girls going to school as the norm. The Taliban's ban on girls' secondary education is thus opposed by the vast majority of Afghans and most Talibs, according to a lot of people The Economist talked to. There is nothing most of them can do about it, but the authorities in some cities have created a workaround for some of the better off by issuing licenses for
madrasas, or religious schools, to educate girls over 12 as well as boys. In a converted three-story house in Kabul with small ramshackle classrooms and moth-eaten carpets, the principal of one such institution says he is educating 600 girls. The standard fee is 1,000 Afghanis, $15.20 a month. Some poorer families pay less, for which the girls get 4 hours of teaching by female teachers 6 days a week. The girls wear black abayas and purple headscarves. The four 16- and 17-year-olds who hold your correspondent told your correspondent how happy they were to be back in school did go through COVID-style masks because women's mouths must be covered. Technically, the whole enterprise is above board. Still, everyone speaks in hushed tones, as if talking about it, in particular the fact that it is not a strictly Islamic education, might make it vanish. The girls say that the school is better than the public ones they went to before 2021. They are pleased that they get to study maths, science, geography, and English, which they all speak well as Islamic studies, which they enjoy. One Diwa says she is sorry many of her friends cannot afford to attend. They all say they are frustrated that they will not be allowed to make much of the precarious education they are getting. "We don't want to just sit at home and raise children or be a teacher in the Islamic school," says Nadia. "That was not our dream." The chief counselor of dreams is the man in Kandahar, whom some diplomats in Kabul call the Wizard of Oz, Mr. Akhundzada, who is thought to be around 60, does not, as far as known, stay hidden behind a curtain, but he is very rarely seen in public. The most recent verified photos of him were taken decades ago. A former cleric and Sharia judge, during the war, he championed the Taliban's shift toward suicide bombing, allowing one of his sons thus to murder people in 2017. Mr. Akhundzada has imposed a version of Sharia law that vanishingly few other Muslims would seek to justify, one which includes strict sex segregation, strong dress codes, and the erasure of women from public life. His broadcast speeches make it clear that he sees women's rights and non-religion education for anyone as the work of Satan. He thinks the outside world is essentially poisoned and is taking Afghans away from the path of Sharia and God, says a diplomatic source in Kabul. His view is basically switch it off. Adam Weinstein of the Quincy Institute, a think tank, argues that the Kandahari faction may believe that more aid and foreign investments would only strengthen the influence of its rivals. Harsh decrees and isolation, on the other hand, help make clear and thus maintain the emir's iron grip. They are not the only tools to that end. The emir has made sure that ministers in Kabul have deputies who report to him. He directs the white-robed vice and virtue police, the regime's primary mechanism of social and institutional control. Bypassing the finance ministry in Kabul, he has established control over some revenues from mining, and in the past 6 months, arguing that tensions with Pakistan require it, he has built up a force of 8,000 fighters in Kandahar that sits outside the army's chain of command and has a strong whiff of the Praetorian about it. There were sincere hopes that the return would not go Mr. Akhundzada's way. Many of the modern Talibs, now based in Kabul, believed that the Second Emirate
could emulate the shining examples of Islamic modernization they had seen in the Gulf without sacrificing their beliefs. For a time, there were rumors that less reactionary figures, notably Sirajuddin Haqqani, the interior minister and leader of powerful faction, would challenge the emir. How unhappy Talibs have closed ranks, perhaps unsure that they can win, perhaps because whatever concerns they have come second to remaining in power. There is thus no obvious alternative to more regressive policies and further isolation. The state of health care shows what that costs. The Taliban have insisted on segregating male and female patients and doctors, have pushed female doctors out, and have prevented women from undertaking medical training. The result has been predictable, a chronic lack of care for women. A survey by Refugees International, a charity, found that maternal mortality in Herat in the first half of 2026 was 5 times higher than in the same period the year before. Another indicator is emigration. A professor whose entire faculty has been cleared of women and whose educated wife is unable to work says that regressive policies have already caused a huge brain drain. Unless they change, that draining will speed up. We have stayed, hoping things would get better, but soon we will start trying to leave, says the professor. Though Iran has turned hostile toward Afghan migrants, many Afghans are still attempting to escape across the Margo Desert. Marg is the Persian word for death, and the landscape meets its billing. But if some leave, most have no choice but to stay. Some Talibs still insist that things will ease up in time, but many Afghans feel impatient. It has been 5 years, said Diwa, the student. We don't want to wait. This week's obituary is for Nirmal Nims Purja. The Gurkha mountaineer and Netflix star died in an avalanche on July 30th at the age of 43. His climbing career was still young when Nirmal Purja went up Dhaula Giri, the 7th largest peak in the world. He had been born in a village in its foothills, in a house shared with chickens, but the family had moved to Nepal's lowland south when he was 5, so he had barely registered the magnificent wall of rock and snow, 8,167 meters of it, filling the horizon. Now at 30, he was one of a climbing party toiling across it. He took his turn, of course, at trailblazing, and as he went plunging knee-high into the snow, he was learning something extraordinary about himself. The altitude didn't seem to be affecting him. He was strong. Each step arrived with power. Boom, boom, boom. Soon the rest of the party were little black dots far below. He was in the flow, in the zone, bro. By the end, he had trailblazed 70% of the route. It was more sensible to share the task, and he accepted that. But if there were mountains to climb, he wanted to do it now, and do it fast, because he could. His whole purpose in life was to perform feats others thought impossible. He became world famous when in 2019 he left the British Army, where he was a Gurkha and in the Special Forces, to climb all 14 mountains over 8,000 meters. That was the death zone in which the unassisted human body began to fail. It took him 6 months and 6 days. The previous record was more than 7 years. He had labored to find funding, but Project Possible, as he called it, was taken up by Netflix. They made it into a documentary. He wrote it up in a book, and thus he became a star.
billboards of him perching on summits with the sun dazzling off his stylish reflective glasses appeared in Manhattan. He was mobbed at airports and in Nepal. He was shawled as a hero. Though ignorant of alcohol until he was 26, he came to like Tattinger champagne. Western climbers hoping to be guided singly by him on one of his elite expeditions could expect to pay $1 million. Because he lived to climb, the challenges went on. He specialized in ballsy back-to-back ascents, he and his Sherpa teams barely drawing breath between them. Mountains could be climbed in different combinations or repeatedly. Makalu, the world's fifth highest mountain, was topped in 18 hours, just 4 days after climbing Everest, and much of that time had been spent celebrating, not sleeping. He climbed Kangchenjunga, the world's third highest, in one hit in 21 hours with a stonking hangover from submitting Dhaulagiri 3 days before. The array of great 8,000ers drew him back again and again. "This is yours, Nims." He traveled light, sometimes without food or sleeping bag, with a thermos of hot water to melt snow to drink. There was just time to appreciate the view from their summits, especially the orange and pink of sunrise with the wispy clouds blowing away, before he got on with descending. But Everest didn't have a particular lure for him. His first attempt on it in 2016 had been unwise, a quickest possible solo climb, crazy everyone said, in which he, not yet a badass trailblazer, had met altitude sickness so bad, and his wheezing lungs soon forced him down. He later went up with ease time after time, but hated the crowds and the rubbish. The better mountain to conquer was K2, the world's second highest in winter. That had never been done, and he did it all with an all-Nepali team who sang the national anthem at the top, proving how splendid Sherpa climbers were. Critics had a field day with his climbing style. He used bottled oxygen and fixed ropes and hopped on helicopters to get from one base camp to another. Purists scorned all that. Rather than racing up mountains, they said, he ought to be finding new routes. He waved it all off, especially the gripe about oxygen. If he didn't carry it, he couldn't rescue the many climbers he found whose oxygen had run out. In any case, he could climb an 8,000er without bottled air, too, and often did, just to give the carpers a good two-finger salute. As for stardom, this was not about him, brother. The whole point of Project Possible was to show people everywhere that they could achieve if they set their minds to it, how to conquer their own mountains, whatever those were. Few climbers were as fit for it as he was. He had started training at the English medium boarding school, doing runs at night to be sure of getting into the Gurkhas, as his father and brothers had done. In civilian life, he would swim 100 lengths after work. Once a soldier at Catterick, bullied by British squatties for their accent and his dark skin, he set out to prove he could join any elite force. Yam Ping, one day in the Welsh hills, carrying a 75-pound pack on his back, he felt inspired when the instructor added another rock. "Quitting is not in his blood, sir." He had close brushes with death, too. The first came when, as a member of the Special Forces, a bullet from a sniper threw him off a roof, smashed his rifle butt, and sliced across his jaw. The most memorable came on Nanga Parbat when, for a second, he let go of a rope. As he tumbled, building up speed, his ice axe failing to get purchase in the snow, he expected to die, but caught a lower section of the rope in time.
Scared of dying? No way. Everyone had to die sometime. He didn't make much of the jumper burning and rice throwing that Sherpas did before their ascents. His approach was military 100% attack. But before he climbed, he liked to have a conversation with the mountain alone. He would address the wall of rock and ice and ask, "Can I go or not?" Annapurna says yes, early in his career, and then sent down an avalanche that almost wiped out his team. But he kept up the habit. On Broad Peak this summer, he asked the same question of that mountain, where recent snowfall had put other climbers off. Whatever answer he initially received on July 30th, another avalanche carried him and his party away. He had almost completed a third round of all the 8,000 ers, the second one without bottled air. The mountain, in the end, had the last word. Travel agents are in demand, booked and busy, especially for luxury trips. Not much can faze Olivia Fernie. The Canadian travel fixer is at the whim of her wealthy clients. Each one spends at least $1 million on travel every year, on top of a $100,000 subscription fee to her firm, Top Tier Travel. The requests are lavish. Fly to Paris to fetch a croissant, or ludicrous. Call whoever you need to call to get it to stop raining. The escapades delight her, roughly 2 million fans on social media, and are even being adapted into a TV show. Travel agents often go above and beyond for their clients. That is in part why people still use them in an age of AI itineraries. In Britain, about a third of travelers booked their holidays through a human specialist last year, reckons ABTA, a British trade association. Across the pond, more than 310 agents are members of the American Society of Travel Advisors, another trade group up from 190,000 in 2024. LinkedIn recently ranked the job one of the fastest growing in America, though the Bureau of Labor Statistics reckons it will grow more slowly than average in the period until 2034. People turn to travel advisors for their taste and judgment in curating trips, says Evan Frank, co-founder of Fora, a luxury host agency. Seasoned advisors have superior knowledge of particular countries and a network of exclusive hotels. Some stick to a particular niche, booking trips for people who have food allergies or tourists who want to travel solo or with their pets. Travel agents also provide an extra layer of support that many find reassuring. You can't call your AI if your room is wrong or you missed your transfer, observes Mr. Frank. But a human advisor is there for any conundrum you might face or croissant you might fancy. People are more likely to book with travel agents during geopolitical ructions or periods of extreme weather when it feels riskier to make bookings. Advisors may be snarky about AI's shortcomings, but many use it in their work. Some agencies treat AI as a member of the team, notes Mark Tanzer, boss of ABTA, getting bots to do the jobs humans find boring. Fora built a billion-dollar business by providing advisors with an AI platform that speeds up administrative tasks. As bots get better at planning trips, people may rely less on human advisors, but top-end services will probably endure. Mr. Fernie's clients enjoy being able to reach her, come rain or shine. MAGA Land.
Ron DeSantis has turned a swing state red, but the next governor of Florida will have to focus more on costs than culture. He is never the most charming man in the room, but Ron DeSantis is often the most formidable. Speaking at a political club in Naples in February, Florida's governor reflected on his two terms. "I sat there on the first day as governor. I looked around the empty office, and I was just like, listen, I don't know what SOB is going to succeed me, but they are not going to have a lot to do because I'm going to get it all. Because I am going to get all the meat off the bone that I can," he said. 7 years into the job, Mr. DeSantis reckons he has delivered. That's what we've done. On August 18th, voters in Florida will choose the Democrat and Republican who will battle to become that SOB. Byron Donalds, a Republican congressman, is expected to win the party's nomination handily. If elected governor in November, as pollsters predict, Mr. Donalds will inherit a state that looks little like it did a decade ago. What was once America's quintessential swing state has become a bastion of Republican power. That is in part due to Donald Trump, with whom Mr. DeSantis has had a tumultuous relationship. During the 2024 presidential campaign, Mr. Trump dismissed his then-rival as Ron DeSanctimonious. The president has since chosen Floridians as some of his top advisors and made his Mar-a-Lago resort the White House's unofficial southern annex. He has thus stamped Florida as MAGA-land. Mr. DeSantis, though, has transformed the state himself. Before the COVID-19 pandemic, Democrats outnumbered Republicans, and elections in Florida were nail-biters. But that began to change when, in the depths of the pandemic, Mr. DeSantis broke with much of the country and declared Florida open for business. In just 2 years, the state gained nearly 1 million net residents at a pace of 1,500 a day. Remaining open, particularly in a state with so many old people, had a cost. During a wave of COVID from July to November 2021, Florida's per person death rate was more than triple the national average. But Mr. DeSantis faced little lasting backlash. Most new residents were registered Republicans. The state's Democrats, meanwhile, struggled to recruit candidates or attract donors. In 2022, Mr. DeSantis was reelected by 19 points, the biggest margin for a Republican in state history. His party swept every statewide office and won a supermajority in the legislature. One-party rule unleashed a policy blitz. Mr. DeSantis enacted a 6-week abortion ban, prohibited transgender medical care for children, created the biggest school voucher program in America, and rewrote curricula at state universities. He also took on Disney over its opposition to a law that prohibited classroom instruction on sexual orientation and gender identity, revoking its special tax treatment. The fight became a cautionary tale for outspoken firms across the country. To cement the state's new political identity, Mr. DeSantis rejected the legislature's congressional map and drew his own, sacked two elected Democratic prosecutors, and called special sessions to force lawmakers to act on his priorities. He also remade the judiciary, appointing 6 of the state Supreme Court's 7 justices and nearly 200 other judges. Lawmakers did not always welcome his demands, but the governor was quick to veto their projects or back challengers when they crossed him. DeSantis is the 800-pound gorilla in Florida, says Nick
Aya Rossi, a strategist who worked on the governor's campaigns. No one wants to be on his bad side. During Mr. DeSantis's tenure, Florida's GDP growth has outpaced the national average. This year, the state's $1.8 trillion economy became the world's 14th largest, surpassing that of Australia and Mexico. Big firms such as Citadel and Palantir moved their headquarters to Florida. Mr. DeSantis has an approval rating of just over 50%, higher than Mr. Trump's in the state. Mr. Donald's is nothing like Mr. DeSantis. A congressman raised by a single mother in Brooklyn, he was arrested for possession of marijuana as a teenager. His life turned a corner, he says, after he committed himself to Jesus in the car park of a Cracker Barrel restaurant. He had a career in banking, then was elected to Congress. When insurgent House Republicans moved to oust Kevin McCarthy as Speaker in 2023, they rallied around the affable Mr. Donalds, elevating him as a national MAGA figure. Mr. Trump is a fan. Run, Byron, run, he wrote on social media last year. Although Mr. DeSantis quipped that Mr. Donalds hasn't been a part of any of the victories that we've had here over the left, the congressman only has nice words in return. He's done a phenomenal job, he told voters in early August. On policy, he says there is no daylight between them. His only public break with Mr. DeSantis came over revisions to Florida's African American history curriculum, which asserted that slaves developed skills that could be applied for their personal benefit, a claim Mr. Donalds, a rare black Republican, called wrong. The next governor will have to focus more on costs than culture. Since 2020, Florida's home prices and insurance premiums have surged by 50% and 75%, respectively, faster than in most other states. Incomes have risen by only 30%. That is creating a crunch for ordinary people. Population growth is dramatically slowing. Mr. Donalds says affordability is his top priority. Governors across the country say the same. If Mr. Donalds can show them how, his effect on Florida could surpass even that of Mr. DeSantis. That's all the time we have for today. This has been Mary Kiefer with a reading of The Economist. I hope you've enjoyed today's reading from the audio reading service at the Allen County Public Library in Fort Wayne, Indiana. That's all the time we have for today. This has been Mary Kiefer with a reading of The Economist. I hope you've enjoyed today's reading from the audio reading service at the Allen County Public Library in Fort Wayne, Indiana.

and welcome to our program. My name is Geetha Martin, and I will be reading articles from The New Yorker here on Sight into Sound Radio. The New Yorker, August the 10th. Our far-flung correspondents for ransom. Thousands have been taken by Nigerian bandits. One man was abducted twice. By Alexis Okeowe. Izuchukwu Anyanwu, a university lecturer in Abuja, Nigeria, came home one evening and settled in for a quiet night. It was September 2023, and he had spent the afternoon playing soccer with his friends on the campus of Veritas University, where he taught. He was tired and was running a fever, so he took a shower and had some tea and bread. He also took some medicine for malaria, in case he had contracted it. His wife, Immaculata, put their infant daughter to sleep, then went to bed herself. Around midnight, Anyanwu was watching a political news program on TV when he heard a noise at the outer door of the veranda. It sounded as though someone was trying to break in. There had been a power outage that night, and he was using a solar energy system to run the TV. He opened a window, but couldn't see who was there. "I was scared," but he told me recently. "I started shouting, 'Who is that? Who is that?'" At 38, Anyanwu is slim and bearded, with a youthful face. He grew up in a small town in the southeast of the corner, then went to Veritas, a Catholic university, to get a master's in political theory. He eventually was offered a teaching job and rented a space in Zuma 2, a neighborhood just outside the university's gates, where many faculty members live. It's on the northern outskirts of the city in the rocky foothills of some nearby mountains. "I felt safe," he said. "My hope was to build up my academic profile and eventually have my own house here." His daughter would be turning one in February, and the family was planning a big celebration. As the noises grew louder, Anyanwu tried calling a neighborhood watch group, then some friends. But the calls didn't connect. His wife woke up and the two of them screamed out the window for help. Then the intruders broke the locks. "That is when I saw that it was over," he said. 17 men entered his house, some wearing camouflage and carrying AK-47s, rocket-propelled grenade launchers, and machine guns. "They seemed armed like people going to war," he recalled. They made Anyanwu and Sunday Ujab, a 21-year-old who lived with his family and helped with housework, lie on the floor in the sitting room, then demanded that Immaculata show them where the valuables were kept. Anyanwu protested, telling them that he was not a politician and had no money. Since there was little of value, the men took rice, ground nuts, soft drinks, and powdered milk. A few finished Anyanwu's leftover tea and bread. The men took away Anyanwu's and Uja's phones and brought the two to the neighboring house to kidnap a local trader. Then they all set off on foot toward the mountains. The captives carried the stolen food. Anyanwu was still in the house clothes, shorts, a polo shirt, and slippers. They walked through the forest for hours. The area was wild and uninhabited, but the bandits moved through it with practiced ease. "There were those that went ahead of us and then gave signals for us to continue," Anyanwu said.
The kidnappers were all Fulani, a Muslim-majority ethnic group whose members live largely in the north of the country. Considering their sophisticated weaponry, he wondered if they were associated with the Islamist militant group Boko Haram. But the men didn't give a name for their group or profess any particular ideology. They set up camp in a forest near a village called Tanga Maje. Anyanwu knew their location because he saw the address of a local manufacturer on a package of bread that the kidnappers bought. He and the other two hostages were kept in a cave. It was the rainy season, and he had to put leaves on the wet ground to sleep. He could hear the voices of another group of hostages somewhere in the forest out of sight. They kept them apart from us, he said. The man asked what each of the hostages did for a living. They were trying to profile us to know how much they could demand, Anyanwu said. He tried to downplay his position at the university, but they set a ransom of 150 million naira, or about $200,000, to release him and Uja. I told them, if I had such an amount, you wouldn't have been able to access me, he said. You saw the house I was living in.

0: 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Ineligible listeners risk infringing on copyright laws, and KPBS Radio Reading Service is not responsible for any violations that may occur. Our service may not be redistributed without our written consent. If you agree to these conditions, please continue listening.
1: I decided to hear a familiar voice, then remember the brutal beatings to come. After a few weeks, when the bandits saw that he could not raise the money, they relented, selling for a ransom of about $6,000, which his sister brought, a transfer point. But several days passed, and they still didn't release him and Uja. The bandits finally told Anyanwu that they had decided that his family hadn't paid enough. The next day, one of the men brought him before the Oga, their boss, who said that they would cut off his leg as punishment. The Oga asked him to choose which leg to lose. Anyanwu started crying and begged for mercy, saying he would bleed to death. But the Oga insisted, he said, and he chose the left one. Kidnapping was so rampant in Nigeria that it seems as if everyone knows someone who has been taken. People have been kidnapped while driving on interstate roads, while worshiping at church, and while sleeping in their homes. The novelist Chimamanda Ngozi Adichie, Late's father, a professor, was once kidnapped on the road between his hometown and the university town where he lived. He was released 3 days later after his family paid a ransom. The mother of the former finance minister, Ngozi Okonjo-Iweala, was taken, so were an Anglican archbishop and his wife. At least 4,700 Nigerians were kidnapped between July 2024 and June 2025, and more than 700 of them were killed, according to the research firm SBM Intelligent Victims Families and Friends, collectively paid more than 2.5 billion naira, or about $1.5 million, to kidnappers during that time, double the figure from the year before. This study relied on cases reported in the media, meaning that the real total is almost certainly higher. The kidnap for ransom industry has become one of the most lucrative in the country. The crisis began in the 90s. In the Niger Delta, militant groups had formed there to oppose the exploitation and pollution of their communities by foreign oil companies such as Shell, and they began abducting oil workers and demanding ransoms from the companies as a form of protest. In the 2000s, criminal gangs in the southeast began emulating the practice, but as a way of making money rather than as an act of resistance. They often seized people from vehicles on busy roads. People could not go home for Christmas. Abu Bakr Siddiq Mohammed, the director of a Nigerian think tank, called the Center for Democratic Development Research and Training, told me. The gangs would pay cattle herders in the vast, ungoverned forests of northern Nigeria to hold the hostages until ransoms were paid. That is how some of them were actually initiated into kidnapping, Mohammed said. In 2009, Boko Haram, based in the northeast of the country, began a campaign of guerrilla attacks and suicide bombings in an effort to establish a caliphate in the region. It declared itself against Western-style education and began kidnapping children from schools and forcing them to convert to Islam. Fighters raped the girls and married

0: them against their will. In 2014, Boko Haram took almost 300 girls from a secondary school in Chibok. The whereabouts of some 90 were still unknown. Last November, the group is believed to have kidnapped about 300 students from a Catholic school, some as young as 5. In the Northwest, the practice spread throughout less ideological conflicts. There are ongoing disputes in the region between farmers from the Hausa ethnic group and Fulani cattle herders over access to grazing land. Attacks between the communities have displaced thousands of people. Some young herders turn to organized crime. Initially, they would go to a village, attack, and extract money from the local notables, Muhammad said. Then they moved to blocking local highways to seize whatever is in the vehicles. Then they started kidnapping people. Today, according to a report from the U.S. Commission on International Religious Freedom, some 30,000 armed Fulani militants operate in Nigeria. Some groups consist of only a couple of dozens people, others several hundred. The groups are usually named for their leaders. One of the most brutal is led by Bello Tourji, a Fulani man believed to be in his early 30s. Tourji uses the languages of Fulani liberation. He told a Nigerian newspaper called the Daily Trust that he had been forced into banditry because of genocide being committed against the Fulani, and that a group of farmers had stolen 1,000 cattle from his family and killed several of his relatives. His group now carries out kidnappings, extortions, and evictions in farming communities. A few years ago, a pseudonymous musician released a song called Tourji, a Hero, angering many Nigerians. A group led by a man named Ado Aleru, which kidnapped 25 schoolgirls last November, has promised to stop its campaign if the government provides alternative means of livelihood for its followers, along with better schools and hospitals and access to clean water. Tourji and Aleru did not respond to requests for a comment. When we started our work, they had grievances, and they were eager to discuss them, Muhammad said of the militant groups. But the ones he sees today are very dangerous because they are just criminals. Young bandits brag about their kidnappings on TikTok. A screenshot from one man's account shows him in a traditional Fulani tunic and turban, wearing dark sunglasses and flashy rings. He has a stack of cash in one hand, another stack in his mouth, like a nomadic herder who doubles as a rapper. A kidnapping group led by a man named Kachala Mati also makes money from illegal gold mining in the state of Zamfara and has begun forcing nearby residents to work in the mines. There are now no-go areas of the country, Muhammad said. They have been taken over by bandits, and nobody passes there. The government's efforts to alleviate the crisis have been ineffective. Mike Ejiofor, a former director of the Department of State Services, the country's domestic intelligence agency, told me that the police and the military do not have the resources to deal with the situation. There is inadequate funding, he said. In 2010, Nigeria awarded a $470 million contract to a Chinese company to install CCTV cameras around Abuja. There is still not a single working camera, and the money is unaccounted for. A government program called the Safe Schools Initiative was given $30 million in 2014 to provide guards for schools, create security plans for them, and work with the government to develop a rapid response system for attacks. None of this appears to have been done. Investigators of the program's implementation found that more than 1,600 children have been abducted since its work began. A government spokesperson said that the initiative is ongoing, but that local compliance levels are unknown. Paying a ransom is technically illegal in Nigeria, a crime that carries a minimum prison sentence of 15 years under the country's Terrorism Prevention and Prohibition Act. In reality, though, it's often the only way to get people back alive. Even the government has been accused of secretly paying ransoms for cases that make international news. A former intelligence official told me that the Office of the National Security Advisor has paid ransom in at least a few high-profile kidnapping cases. A spokesperson for the Nigerian government maintains that it does not pay ransoms. Payments are mostly made in cash, with the money routed through multiple middlemen. No government will openly admit that it has paid ransom to criminals. The former intelligence official said that will serve incentives to the criminals. Still, the cycle continues. In 2022, a terrorist kidnapped dozens of people from a train between Abuja and Kaduna, and Tukur Mamu, a newspaper publisher, negotiated their release. The government is now prosecuting Mamu for coordinating with Boko Haram to demand ransom money from the families and to take a cut for himself. Mamu denies the charge and says that the families themselves suggested paying the ransoms. Ejiofor told me that he too was kidnapped in 2017 while driving across the country, but he would not admit to paying a ransom. "I was just freed," he said. "In my position as a formal official, I don't encourage payment of ransoms, and I wouldn't want to be seen as paying a ransom." In the forest, Anyanwu placed his left leg on a rock, and the Oga told one of the men to get a sharp machete. But after a moment, the Oga called the man off. "They said my people need to bring the money quickly," Anyanwu said. Not long afterward, the group heard drones in the sky and started moving again, perhaps to evade capture by the military. They trekked for 2 days to a big camp. It looked like a market with at least 300 bandits. "They were on motorbikes," Anyanwu recalled. "They were shouting, firing guns. What scared me the most were the ages I was seeing. You see children who are 10, 14. They were the ones busy servicing the guns, assembling them." While en route, the bandits had kidnapped several more hostages: two farmers, an elderly school principal, and a man who had met with the group to deliver a ransom for his brother and was abducted himself. The kidnappers had begun making Uja fetch water, gather firewood, and carry out other tasks. So while most of the hostages were chained to one another, Uja was allowed to roam. One night in December, Anyanwu woke up at around 4 a.m. to learn that Uja and the two farmers had run away. The bandits caught one of the farmers, tied him to a tree, and began beating him. Blood was gushing from his body, Anyanwu recalled. "We pleaded for them to stop, but Uja escaped." Meanwhile, Immaculata, Onyen Wu's wife was struggling to get enough money for his additional ransom payment. She was going house to house to beg for contributions. By January, Onyen Wu was wasting away. His slippers had fallen apart and his clothes were torn. The hostages ate only white rice, and not every day. The water they drank was dirty. They washed themselves in a river just once or twice a month, without soap. "My skin was peeling off," Onyen Wu said. "The kidnappers were calling me skeleton. They would look at me and start laughing." But later that month, Onyen Wu got his own chance to escape. The hostages were being watched by a bandit who was epileptic, and he had a seizure. They splashed water on his face to revive him. As he came to, they asked him for the keys to his shackles so that they could urinate, and he relented out of gratitude. Once free, they fled in different directions. Onyen Wu ran all night for 9 hours. Finally, he lay down under a tree and slept. When he woke up, he crossed a ravine and saw cigarette butts and human skulls on the ground. "I was scared," he said. "I didn't know what to do." He was determined to make it home for his daughter's first birthday on February the 4th. The next morning, he encountered a Fulani herdsman who let him use his phone to call his wife. Immaculata had just dropped off another ransom payment of about $4,500. The money was lost, but she was glad that he was free. After he hung up, the herdsman made his own call, and very quickly, four men from a different bandit group arrived with AK-47s. Onyen Wu pleaded with them for help. The bandits took him to their camp, where they gave him medicine and food and expressed sympathy about his long captivity. "They seemed kind. I thought this was the point that they would let me go home," Onyen Wu said. But that night, they chained him up and told him to call his wife for another ransom. He was a hostage again. The violence in Nigeria has become a cause of célèbre for the American right. Since Donald Trump's first term, Christian activist groups, including one called Aid to the Church in Need, have been lobbying the U.S. government to do something about the persecution of Nigerian Christians by Islamist groups. They made progress last year when Riley Moore, a Republican congressman from West Virginia, introduced a resolution condemning violence against Christians in Muslim majority countries, and Ted Cruz, the senator from Texas, introduced a bill calling for sanctions against Nigeria. Activists also met with Sebastian Gorka, a member of the National Security Council, and other White House officials. Soon afterward, Trump announced that Islamist terrorists were kidnapping and killing Christians in Nigeria. Celebrities have since joined in. The rapper Nicki Minaj, who had recently taken a political turn to the right, testified before the United Nations about the oppression of Christians. The TV host Bill Maher called the situation an attempted genocide. "I recently passed a billboard in Manhattan with the words, 'End the genocide in Nigeria,' next to an illustration of a woman holding a baby in front of a burning church." Last Christmas, Trump, with his knowledge of Bola Tinubu, the president of Nigeria, launched an airstrike against the Islamic State in Nigeria, a terrorist group. It hit largely empty forest encampments and farmland. A Nigerian newspaper reported that villagers were visiting the site of the bombings to collect metal fragments and then selling them to scrap dealers. In Nigeria, the airstrike prompted confusion. When the allegation of genocide came, many of us were shocked, Sunday Dare, the Nigerian president's special media advisor, said. "We said genocide. Boko Haram has waged an insurgency for nearly two decades, killing tens of thousands of Nigerians. But in recent years, the group has splintered and inspired copycats, some such as the Islamic State West Africa province, take a hard ideological line. Others are motivated more by money than by religion. Most operate in the Muslim majority north, and most of the victims are Muslims too, not Christians. Nasir Muazu, the security commissioner in Katsina State, told me, "Muslims bear the brunt more than anybody." 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We are Sight into Sound Radio since 1967. Northern Nigeria has the highest illiteracy rates in the country and twice as much poverty as the South. The entire country is experiencing an economic crisis because of inflation caused by the recent removal of a fuel subsidy. Kidnapping has become an alternative to the formed economy. The bandits' networks are difficult to identify, in part because they are not so deeply rooted in their community's economic life. You don't know who is the informant, who is divulging information to the bandits, Muazu said. Katsina State has begun cultivating locals who might provide intelligence, but recruitment remains difficult. This year, the U.S. sent 200 military personnel to assist Nigeria in counter-terrorism efforts. Trump has launched further strikes in the country, but Sheikh Ahmed Gumi, a Muslim cleric who has acted as a middleman between the government and the bandit groups, told me that economic development would be more effective than bombs. The military approach cannot solve this problem, he said. Indiscriminate bombardment is only going to worsen the situation because we will have innocent casualties. People will start uniting against the United States. Muslims bear the brunt of both the kidnappings and the military actions against the kidnappers. Since 2014, hundreds of people have been killed in Nigerian air strikes intended for bandit groups. In 2023, a bombing accidentally killed 85 people during a Muslim religious festival in Kaduna. This past April, a strike killed 100 civilians in Yobe State, including several children. In May, Trump posted online that U.S. and Nigerian forces had killed a leader of the Islamic State in Nigeria called the Abu Bakr al-Maynuku during a powerful and deadly strike against ISIS terrorist scum in northwest Nigeria. Nigerians were perplexed. Their government had announced 2 years before that it had killed Maynuki. The Nigerian government then clarified that the killing in 2024 had been a case of mistaken identity. Kidnappings in Nigeria target the rich and the poor, the prominent and the unlucky. Last December, Praise Idisimi, a 25-year-old nursing student, was traveling home on a bus from a Veritas University for Christmas break. After she'd been on the road for 9 hours, men with covered faces, carrying guns, stopped the vehicle and ordered the passengers to get out. "I was so scared," Idisimi said. "I thought I was going to die." One of the kidnappers cocked his gun at her and accused her of staring at him. Later, the group released some of the children and the bus driver took them to the main road. He never came back, and she wondered then whether he had been working with the bandits all along. The kidnappers made the hostages walk through the forest for almost a week, traveling each night for 10 hours. During the day, they were tied up and forced to lie on the ground in the sun. They were beaten with sticks. Edesimi's ransom was set at about $3,000. At one point, she and the other hostages tried calling the bus company for help. They said it was none of their business, Edesimi said. A manager at the bus company told me, "It is not our business to negotiate with kidnappers. We are not security." After 6 days, her family paid the ransom, and she was released. I visited Edesimi afterward at Veritas. The campus was calm, but on guard. Young people walked freely among the terracotta buildings and mango trees, but there were military posts at the gates. The kidnapping crisis keeps the university tense up at every moment. Hyacinth Ichoku, the vice chancellor of Veritas, said, "Students are afraid. Their parents worried. The university has increased its security." Ichoku said that the members of the police, state security services, and local watch groups patrol the campus. He rarely slept through the night. He usually woke up several times to check in with campus security. I sat with Edesimi in Ichoku's office. She appeared younger than her age, with a soft voice and a thin frame. She was seeing a therapist, but still had nightmares. She was having difficulty keeping up with her living expenses because her family was in debt after paying her ransom. Ichoku said that he would help arrange some kind of financial assistance. Nigerians are not always better off when they seek help from the police. Adoyi Omale, a lecturer and a politician who lives in Abuja, was kidnapped from his car while driving out of town with his niece and two builders who were working on his home. It was broad daylight at around 2 o'clock in the afternoon, he recalled. His family paid a ransom of about $6,000 for the release of Omale and one of the builders. I went straight to the police, he said. Instead of receiving help, he was given a bill for the money they had spent on the case. Getting his niece and the other builder back to Abuja, hiring local vigilantes to look for Omale, holding his car at the station. The total was about $1,200. I just paid them, he said. I wanted to get myself back to Abuja. A spokeswoman for the police blamed this on the actions of the rogue officer. It's wrong, she said, adding, it's bad enough that we could not stop the kidnapping. In January 2024, Mansour Al-Qadri Yar, a civil servant, was kidnapped with his five daughters from his home in Abuja. They marched us all out, he said. Kadrier called his brother, who called the police, and when they arrived, there was a shootout. But the bandits overpowered the police and took the hostages into the woods. Kadri Yar's daughter, Nadira, had been unable to cover her hair with a hijab before they left, which made her feel exposed. Her older sister, Nabiha, was the bravest among them. Even when the bandits pointed a gun at her, she didn't flinch. Kadri Yar agreed to pay a ransom of about $60,000, then was released so that he could gather the money. When he returned to Abuja, he learned that his brother had been killed in the shootout. A relative started an online fundraising campaign for his daughter's ransom, but a week passed and they still didn't have enough money. The bandits then called to say that they had killed Nabiha in punishment. It was a calamity, Kadrier said. After Nabiha's death, more donations came in and the family paid the ransom. Kadrier's remaining daughters were released. We were celebrating, we were thanking God, he said. He grieved for his daughter and brother, but tried to focus on his gratitude that the rest of them had survived. When I visited the family, Nadhira could joke darkly about her ordeal. Before it happened, I was trying to lose weight, she said. So I was kind of happy that I was walking. I was getting my steps in. Kadrier had since moved his family to an apartment in a more secure part of Abuja, but it was expensive. We are not finding life easy, he said. On February the 4th, 2024, the day of his daughter's birthday, Anyanwu captors released him. Local motorbike taxi drivers had brought money and phone cards from his sister, along with food, power banks, solar panels, and two new motorcycles. One of the drivers dropped Anyanwu off at the nearest highway, and his sister picked him up and took him to a hotel. The next day, he went to the hospital to be evaluated, then finally returned home. His wife cried when she saw him. She, too, had lost weight. I couldn't recognize my wife. My baby didn't know me, he said. Immaculata told me, my life was shattered. I was traumatized and very depressed, but I didn't give up. Kidnappings in Nigeria have continued unabated. In Kogi State, bandits recently raided an orphanage and took 23 children hostage. In Katsina State, a retired military general and his wife were kidnapped from his car. The general later died in captivity. More than 1,100 people were kidnapped in northern Nigeria in the first 3 months of 2026, according to Amnesty International. Earlier this year, I visited Anyanwu and his wife at their home in Abuja. Their bungalow has modest furniture, and sunlight filled the sitting room. Anyanwu marveled at the beauty of Immaculata, who was wearing a leopard print dress and a matching headband. They seemed protective of each other. She stayed close to Anyanwu, and I talked, keeping her eyes on him. We are still not feeling comfortable, he said. The incident is always with us. He was looking for academic opportunities abroad. If they had had the means, he said, they would have left the country as soon as he was released from the hospital. But they had to pay back the money they had borrowed for the three ransoms. There was no institutional support. Nothing, Anyanwu said. The support I got was from my friends, the school, of course, family, and the church. These days, he can't fall asleep until after midnight, the time when the bandits broke into his house. Before his abduction, Anyanwu had heard of people being kidnapped, but had not thought much about it. He said, I never knew that it could happen to me.
1: Next article, U.S. Journal, Kaboom, Fireworks by Grucci's Empire of Explosions, by Paige Williams. A few days before the 4th of July, I was on the rooftop of a casino in Las Vegas, where I ran into the head electrician of the Eisenhower Theater at the John F. Kennedy Memorial Center for the Performing Arts, which is in Washington, D.C. The electrician, Thomas Benya, who is a licensed pyrotechnician, had come to Vegas with a swarm of other pyrotechnicians to set up and set off what was being billed as the nation's largest fireworks show. Back in D.C., President Donald Trump was claiming that his show around the National Mall would be bigger and that he would be giving a really long speech. Trump had been trying to muscle his name onto the Kennedy Center, and then, amid a series of staff departures and cancellations by performers, closed the place down for a comprehensive revitalization project. Benya, who enjoys building art with people and who has worked with at the Kennedy Center for 20 years since he was 18, told me, "It's been traumatic. Vegas seemed unlikely to offer respite. A molten gold Trump Tower loomed over the north end of the strip. 329,000 visitors were in town to celebrate America's 250th birthday, and all of them were on an elevator. It was 1,000,000 degrees outside. On a different rooftop, on another day, a gloved woman whose t-shirt read, 'As real as it gets,' paused while loading orange strobe fireworks shells into 3-inch mortars and told me, 'When you've been around 120 and above, this doesn't even feel like anything.' The best sweaty person I saw in Vegas was an older woman with upswept black hair and bangs, wearing a lime green fake chrysanthemum as plump as a grapefruit tucked behind her right ear and carrying a Spanish fan. This was at a coffee shop in the Arts District, miles from the strip. At the next table was a woman who also had black bangs, plus lip piercings and a tattoo on both wrists. She was engrossed in a book called Fool's Errand, a fantasy novel about an assassin named Fitz Chivalry Farseer, who, per a quick Google, had abandoned self-imposed exile to rescue a missing prince and navigate perilous political waters. The woman wore an Invader Zim t-shirt. Doom, doom, doom, doom, doom, doom, doom. Below ground was the Vegas Loop, Elon Musk's idea. The Loop is a privately funded system of one-way tunnels designed to ferry passengers to self-driving Teslas among 9 destinations, primarily the Las Vegas Convention Center, which is the size of 80 football fields. One of Musk's enterprises, the Boring Company, has been operating the tunnels since 2021. A local professor of public policy has called the Loop the biggest, most absurd transit scam I have ever heard of. ProPublica uncovered ominous gaps in oversight, saying that because the Loop receives no federal funding, it is exempt from the kinds of exhaustive governmental vetting and environmental analysis often demanded of such projects. In other subterranean tunnels, storm drains really, humans were living. It was monsoon season. Up top, you cook. Down below, you drown. The strip provided distracting saturations of red, white, and blue. The sphere transmogrified into an enormous American flag, beach ball. Gift shops sold bedazzled stars and stripes tumblers. I saw a woman in a sequined American flag mini dress, a man in American flag shorts, overalls. There were American flag stilettos, cowboy hats, handbags. Topgolf was offering a Let Freedom Swing discount of 17.76%. One casino was selling a cocktail called the Firecracker, which cost an historical $19. AGMC Terrain was roaming around with its windows chalked in advertisements for peptides and IV hydration, suggesting that there's a cure for everything. A cure for mortality is imperial. China was thought to be an alchemical mixture of sulfur, charcoal, and potassium nitrate, later known as gunpowder or black powder. It did not work, but when burnt, the mixture went bang. It could be stuffed into the hollow center of bamboo stems, which were already used to scare off evil spirits and mythical mountain men, because the joints popped when thrown onto a fire. And according to the historical John Whittington, it is said that for centuries, no self-respecting Chinese traveler would leave home without a stash of natural bamboo firecrackers. Modulating the mixture produces different effects. More potassium nitrate sustains a longer burn. More sulfur quickens the explosion. Someone eventually thought to add metals, which yield color. Sodium for yellow, strontium for red, barium for green, aluminum or magnesium for white. Copper chloride breaks up quickly under high heat and washes out bluish. Adding titanium produces a crackly effect. Iron shavings render gold. Today, various combinations are packed into cardboard spheres or cylinders, shells, along with fuses coated in a flammable slurry, then sealed inside craft paper and shot from fiberglass mortars. Modernity has relieved humans of the added danger of approaching fireworks with a flaming torch or a lit cigar. Professional displays are fired by electric current. Shells are rigged to burn and blow in a specific manner. They can be made to go pow, poof, boom, boom, boom, boom, boom, whoosh, crack, psst, ee. Finales go boom, boom, boom, boom, boom. One kind of fireworks sounds as though the sky just emptied its digital trash. Visual effects have their own names. Chrysanthemum, peony, willow. A falling leaf effect looks like an enormous invisible bucket of glitter just tipped. Crassettes fly apart like a cluster of struck billiard balls. A fireworks show designer considers, in this order, theme, venue, budget, playlist. Setting fireworks to music has been compared to scoring characters in a ballet. Some are very robust and baroque, like, and some are very delicate, soft. The difference between a $10,000 show and one that costs much more involves product quality, pacing, duration, density, and degree of difficulty. It's generally more complicated to make fireworks scale the Washington Monument than it is to, say, shoot them off a barge on a lake. The downside of fireworks, trash, smoke, wildfire, dog trauma, are something that the average spectator pushes out of mind. Fireworks shows happen continually in Vegas. A couple of nights before the 4th, I stood in a parking lot at the Palace Station Casino, waiting for one to begin. A father in a Bud Light t-shirt took selfies with his small son. A security guard told people to stop leaning against his Range Rover. At 9 o'clock, we heard a distant whining. A cloud of dust rose in a gravel lot nearby, and a fleet of drones could be seen lifting in unison. Suddenly in the sky, colored lights in the shape of a giant lottery drum. It was like a spaceship, and it seemed close enough to reach up and touch. The drum rolled, and a green ball of light with the number 5 appeared beside it. The ball turned red, and the 5 turned to 4. Yellow, 3, blue, 2, back to green, 1. Pow, pow, pow. Fireworks erupted in the black void next to the lotto drum. Green, poof. Gold, poof. Silver, spangles. White, comets. drones, which can be equipped with lights and programmed to precise GPS coordinates, are meant to enhance, not necessarily replace, fireworks. They can even be equipped with fireworks. Would it have ruined the experience for spectators to have known that drone operators were using computers, not joysticks, and that pyrotechnicians also using laptops were sending thousands of lines of code via a radio transmission called FSK, frequency shift keying, which sounds like AOL dial-up, to tell the fireworks when and where to go off. The drone pilots, Nebraskans, work for a company called Fantasy Drone Show. Their leader, Scott Buss, a pyrotechnician and also a pilot, managed retail stores before moving to drones. Drones, he said, let him tell stories in the sky. A hand of blackjack, a giant margarita, but they don't tickle out monkey brain with their odor or their concussive jolts. Buss enjoys drones. He loves fireworks, the feel of it all. The writer George Plimpton, a founder and the longtime editor of the Paris Review, considered fireworks the eighth art, and he was obsessed with them. As part of the research for the book Fireworks, A History and Celebration, which was published in 1984, he discovered an industry periodical with the slogan, "He who hath once smelt the smoke is near again free." He interviewed a reverend in Minnesota who, having merged his hobby with his clerical work, had become known as the Blaster Pastor. The pastor explained to Plimpton that during outdoor sermons, I might say, "And thus is the way of the Lord." Boom. When Queen Elizabeth I reigned from 1558 to 1603, she created a Fire Master of England position. Colonial empires used fireworks to overawe local people and attempt to control them. Withington, the historian, notes in his recent book, A History of Fireworks, pyrotechnicians have been performed at Versailles, the Pyramids of Giza, Tiananmen Square, the White House. They have been launched from mountains, riverbanks, bridges, medieval ramparts, cathedrals. Fireworks herald the World Cup, the Olympics, inaugurations, weddings, railroad openings, royal matrimony, saints, the spring equinox, eclipses, the new year, the day of the dead, the beginning of summer, the end of it. Peter the Great designed a display that celebrated the treaty and final peace after 21 years of war with Charles the 12th of Sweden. Plimpton wrote, adding, apparently he simply loved noise. America's founding is inextricable from fireworks. John Adams.

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1: Hello, and welcome to our program. My name is Judy Benson, and I'll be reading from the March 16th edition of People Magazine, here on Sight and Sound Radio. Cover page. Valerie Bertinelli, I love my life right now. The star digs deep at 65, how she finally let go of childhood trauma, breakups, and body shame, bad boob jobs and all. I am who I am. On the cover is Valerie in a dusty rose-colored sweater with a big smile. Main article. Valerie Bertinelli, becoming perfectly imperfect. With a new freedom, the star, 65, finds happiness in letting go of body shame and childhood trauma. It's never too late to make peace with yourself. By Liz McNeil. Photographs by Andrew Eklis. Accompanying the article is a picture of Valerie, this time outside in rain boots, umbrella, and a rain jacket. When Valerie Bertinelli talks about getting emotionally naked, she strips down right away, from discussing how she let go of body shame, my poor body, I was so mean to it, to dishing on love and sex, I'm not dead inside, to disposing of boob jobs she had back in the 80s. At 65, the star and celebrity chef has found a new freedom in embracing the perfectly imperfect. That's how she ended up posing without clothes for the cover of her new book, Getting Naked. I thought I might as well expose myself there too, she says. She's also already to free herself from something much deeper. I was carrying secrets no one can see. For the first time, she reveals that she was sexually abused at 11 years old. It wasn't something she'd planned to share in her new book, but time and therapy changed her mind. I don't feel shame about it anymore, she says. I'm pissed off that it happened. Today, she says, I'm a survivor. After her last relationship with writer Mike Goodnow ended in a difficult breakup in 2024, she still leads with her heart. It's all part of the emotional connection she shares with fans who followed her for decades. Since she first appeared on One Day at a Time at age 15, to Hot in Cleveland, opposite her friend Betty White, and now as a proud part of the Drew crew of lifestyle experts on the Drew Barrymore show. On a recent rainy day in Los Angeles that ended in a double rainbow, she relaxes at her cozy home on a hill with 14-year-old rescue dog Luna and two very independent cats, Henry and Batman. I'm a senior taking care of seniors, she jokes. Warm, bubbly, and candid as ever, she knows what makes her happy. Watching her 34-year-old son, Wolfgang, from her first marriage to Eddie Van Halen, perform on tour, where they call her Mama Wolf, cooking at home, and learning to let go. Still, it took time. It's about getting to the raw truth, she says. And when 2024 came, it was the worst year of my life, and I thought, oh, I got more shit to do. What was happening in 2024? I had 4 surgeries within 6 months. I had breast implants taken out, and there were complications. My hair started to fall out. I was having emotional trouble with people in my life, and I just wasn't happy. After 2 divorces, I felt like a failure. I got fired from a job, posting on Food Network, that I really loved. Before that, my parents died. My son's father, Eddie Van Halen, died. I just thought I must be really having to learn something. You dug into the roots of your body shame. All that shame has nothing to do with my body. It was just something to take out my shame on. Being told your body isn't perfect enough, you're still not 110 pounds, well, who could be? I'll never see that size again, and I don't need to. I need to get all those voices out of my head. Why do I have so much self-loathing? That's not normal. It's because trauma happened in my childhood. I can't speak for everybody else, but it's pretty textbook. You reveal you were sexually abused at 11. I had no plan to reveal this. This is going to be a book about teaching people how to love themselves. Then I had a huge anxiety attack at the end of 24 that really brought me to my knees. And I knew I needed to do more work. And that's when I really dug deep. Why now? If it can help anybody, then great. Now this has taken me 10 years at least. The first time I said out loud to my therapist, I thought, I'm going to feel better now. It got worse before it got better. I maybe eat a little bit more, drink a little bit more. When you stop eating things for comfort, stop drinking alcohol, it exposes your feelings. I don't feel shame about it anymore. I'm pissed off that it happened. I guess because I'm healing from it, it's not so scary anymore. I can say it out loud. I was sexually assaulted. It doesn't feel like it owns me anymore. Did you tell anyone? Not until I met Ed. Ed and I had long conversations, and then I held it in for a long time. You've been so honest about your struggles with your weight. How do you feel now? Would I like my body to be more taut and not have this? She shows off her upper arms, of course, but I'm in my 60s. I can carry my 35-pound dog, Luna, who recently had a leg amputated because of cancer. I can stand watching my son for 2 hours on stage, and that's heaven. Do you weigh yourself anymore? Sometimes. After Christmas, I was like, how much did I go up? Because my jeans are awfully tight, but I'm also not going to drive myself crazy. I lost way too much weight in 2024 because I was so stressed out that I never want to be that weight again either. I'm finally at a comfortable place where my clothes fit. They're not too big, not too small. I'm fine where I am, even though I have a little pooch. Who cares? Have you tried GLP-1s? I don't judge anybody for how they lose weight. It's really flipping hard to do. It doesn't mean I won't have a necklift. It doesn't mean I won't try GLP-1s, but it's no for now. You pose naked at 65. Part of me also feels like at this age, if I can look that good, do it. I don't know what I'm going to look like when I'm 80, but at 65, it looks pretty effing good. I don't think that's arrogant. I felt bad about myself for too many decades. I'm going to feel good about myself now. How is it different from your bikini photos you took in 2009 after you lost more than 40 pounds on Jenny Craig? I was a good 20 pounds thinner at least, but it's also something that I can't keep off. It felt better doing this. You had breast implants taken out in 2024. What led to that decision? I had a boob job 35 to 40 years ago. I liked it for a while, and then I started to hate it. I had gained and lost so much weight that my boobs were just, I felt like they were down to my belly button. It was like, I want my small boobs back. Just take them out, please. And then I got a horrible infection. What happened? I had surgery. The surgeon took out the implant and the surrounding tissue, and then my breast became infected and started to cave in on itself. It became a crater. Anyway, those were my boobs. And you want to date me? It was so serious. I have to find the humor. How are you feeling now? They're completely different boobs. I've had to have more surgery to take them out. Me and Lisa got his pointing to her dog and two of her five cats. I'm the only ones looking at my boobs anyway, but I can't see without my glasses on, so I'll have to date somebody who can't see. Speaking of dating, what happened with your last boyfriend, Mike Goodenough? Here's the thing about big, loud mistakes. I was given the opportunity to learn a really deep, life-changing lesson, and that is what I'm grateful for. And if I ever do start dating again, I ain't talking about it for a long time. I've got to see if it works out first. I'm not ruling it out. I love

0: 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Ineligible listeners risk infringing on copyright laws, and KPBS Radio Reading Service is not responsible for any violations that may occur. Our service may not be redistributed without our written consent. If you agree to these conditions, please continue listening.
1: Still, you write about how watching Metallica lead singer James Hetfield lit your pilot light. After my second divorce, I was like, I'm going to be a cat lady and I'm fine with that. But when I got my little pilot light lit again by watching someone on stage just be magnetic, I'm like, he's hot. Wait, did I just say someone was hot? You could put Brad Pitt in front of me. I'd be saying no thanks. And he is hot. I like that I found somebody attractive for a hot minute because it meant I wasn't dead inside. Love, when it's right, can be magical. Do you still think about your first husband, Ed? There will always be a huge part of my heart that contains Ed. He gave me the greatest gift, our son. Would we have been intimate together again? I don't think so, but I've never loved another man the way I loved Ed. Never say never. I love my life right now. Every time I think I want to share it with a man, I'm like, but do I? After such tough times, how'd you come out the other side? I found these pockets of joy, watching Wolfie on stage and watching the audience fall in love with him. The Drew Show was my oasis. I think through all the emotional and physical stuff, I was still able to go, this is wonderful. Val's New Ventures. The Drew Barrymore Show. She's like Betty White that way, just a big open heart, says Bertinelli, a lifestyle expert on the show. Valerie's Place. Her digital platform was launched on February 25th as a smorgasbord of food and fun. It's three cooking shows, a podcast, and a book group, says Bertinelli, who recently hosted a live demo making spicy arrabbiata penne. I want to build a community where everybody is welcome. It's a place where people can come into my kitchen and cook with me, because I've missed that a lot. Love Again. On May 9th, she returns to acting alongside Eric McCormick in the Lifetime movie, which she calls a gorgeous love story. The Lightness of Being. In an exclusive excerpt from her book, Bertinelli explores what she discovered from bearing it all. One night last summer, I went skinny dipping, and no one was more surprised than me. I was between jobs, as we actors say, and licking my wounds after my divorce. My second marriage to Tom Vidal ended in 2022. My bank account felt about as low as my spirit, so these were not my easiest days. After a light dinner, I wasn't ready for TV or sleep. I stepped outside to breathe in the summer night. No alcohol was involved, just a cocktail of gratitude, orange blossoms, and roses from my garden. It all felt delicious and alive, and the next thing I knew, I was peeling off my clothes and diving into my pool, buck as naked as the day I was born. I swam a few slow laps. All of Los Angeles could see me if they knew the right perch and had a pair of high-powered binoculars handy. A Southwest Airlines jet taking off from Hollywood Burbank flew overhead. I waved. The security cameras around my yard, I waved to them too. Why not? I felt naughty in the best way, like a cosmic reminder. Hey girl, you're alive. Enjoy it. I kicked off the wall and swam. I was buoyant, light, weightless, weightless. I understood why dolphins leapt out of the water. They're happy. I couldn't remember the last time I had gone skinny dipping, if ever. When I was younger? Even then, I was so self-conscious about a body that I had no business being self-conscious about. But not tonight. Tonight, I flipped through the water and felt good. My limbs were strong, my body capable, my skin unjudged. No tugging at my swimsuit, no concerns about whether it was flattering. I wasn't wearing a stitch of clothing, and I felt perfectly in my skin. From Getting Naked by Valerie Bertinelli. Next article. Life in the wake of immigration raids. We're under a cloud of fear. For months, thousands of officers swept through Minneapolis, apprehending immigrants. Now, a shaken school district reveals how its community has changed and how its members are helping each other. By Janelle Griffith. Photographs by Jordan Vanderhaar. Accompanying the article is a picture of her mother, Teresa Huerta, and her two sons, Diego 4 and Justin 7, outside of Valley View School, posing with their passports. They are part of the Columbia Heights Public School District, where one-fifth of the 3,400 students are now virtual to avoid ICE. It will make me happy if they go away, Justin, the 7-year-old, says at the agents. Tucked inside a cubby in a preschool classroom at Valley View Elementary School, just north of Minneapolis, are the signs of a little boy's life interrupted. A blanket pattern in black cats, bats, and spiderwebs.

0: abs and a small stuffed dinosaur with floppy white fabric freak teeth. This is what five-year-old Liam Conejo Ramos left behind on January 20th when federal officers took him and his immigrant father, Adrian Conejo Arias, to the South Texas Family Residential Center for roughly 2 weeks. He hasn't been back to school since. There are 570 kids at Valley View, and four of them have been detained, as of 30 parents or caregivers from the school, amid President Donald Trump's immigration crackdown, a campaign promise that provoked unprecedented outcry over its scope and use of force. The White House maintains that its focus is on criminals, but advocates say innocents have been swept up by as many as 4,000 agents around the city. Even though we are U.S. citizens, we're afraid, says Tracy Huerta, 32, an English language teacher at Liam's school. We always carry our passports. In mid-February, officials said the Immigration and Customs Enforcement, or ICE, which is planning operations in other cities, would draw down in Minneapolis after more than 2 months. People recently went there to speak with community members. Hear their stories. We're seeing them break down. Nicole Herhe, 35, Valley View Elementary social worker. A lot of students talk about trouble sleeping because of all the noise. They're hearing the sirens. They're hearing the whistles and the car alarms of protesters. And this has been going on for months now. When their brains are consistently not getting enough sleep, obviously they're tired in school. But then it's creating trouble concentrating. We're seeing quicker responses to little stimuli. We're seeing them break down more frequently. Their brains are in this kind of fear response mode, and the littlest thing might set them off. I'm out at recess duty, and we've seen ICE by our playground. It's not something that we should have to be monitoring or dealing with. A school administrator's low point. Jason Coleman, 51, Valley View Elementary principal. I've lost kids to cancer. I've lost kids to violence. I've never had to do this. 9 days after Liam was detained, I took two of my other students to the Whipple Federal Building in Minneapolis at the request of their mother, who was detained there after an immigration check-in. Knowing what we're about, the values, ethics, and morals educators have regarding protecting and keeping kids safe, I felt like I was delivering them to jail. That's what it felt like to me. Those two little boys were so brave and tough, though, going through the metal detectors and seeing all the people with guns. We're pleased that the two brothers and their mother have since been released and the boys have been returned to our school. Fear to have fun where it's not safe. Mohammed Jama, 15, Columbia Heights High School, 10th grader. I used to play out in the snow with other kids in my neighborhood because I've always considered this a safe area. Nowadays, we don't. I don't like going out. I prefer to stay inside. I feel safe at home and at school and at my extended family's houses, but I don't feel safe anywhere else. That's what really hurts. As a Somali American, I feel like they're going to come get me. Why don't people want us here? Valley View Elementary teacher who requested anonymity. I've been in the U.S. since I was a baby, so I have a naturalized citizenship. All I've ever known is Minnesota. That's the same as many of the students. This is our home. And they have the question of, why don't people want us here? Why don't people like us? I don't know how to answer those questions, because I have the same ones. Every aspect of daily life has been impacted. Zena Stevnik, 51, Columbia Heights Public School Superintendent. Sometimes for an hour before I get into my office, I'll be driving the neighborhoods where I know the students were stopped. They're being questioned and then released, oftentimes. It's a daily occurrence. I meet with them afterwards and they're visibly shaken. That type of fear is not only happening in our children, but also with many of our staff who are people of color. Our families who just want to go to the store or go to work or bring their children to school. We're under a cloud of fear instilled all around us. My main focus is safety of our community. So many of our students who have been detained were on their way to or on their way from home, from school. Almost every aspect of our daily lives has been impacted. So many community members are being vigilant. Things you actually can do. Ju Zuko, 45, volunteers to deliver groceries to scared families staying home. Our church meets in the high school, and a bunch of us already have been working with schools for years. When stuff started getting crazier, the high school told us they need to help with groceries. So we showed up, and there would be piles of food for us to run out to. Once stuff hit the news, other people started coming, bringing more food. My daughters, who were 17 and 14, got really excited to help as well. We're trying to encourage everyone. Don't just sit for 4 hours and scroll and be overwhelmed. There's things you can actually do. We've never seen this many people in our community this activated. It stinks it had to be this way, but it's encouraging. We're called to love our neighbors. Matthew Hinton, 55, pastor at Heights Church, who delivers goods with Zuko. As a pastor, I believe that we're called to love our neighbors and to serve our neighbors. This is a way that it's not interfering with the efforts of law enforcement, but at the same time, it's helping people that we know are being impacted. One place where I delivered to, as I was getting ready to leave, one of the people came out, and I held the door for him and handed him the bags. To see the relief on his face that I wasn't a threat, to me, that was positive feedback. What we're doing is helping someone who is in need. Next article. The Yorks Uncovered, the Making and Unmaking of a Royal Family. Ex-Prince Andrew's arrest has exposed a family long shielded by royal privilege, placing Sarah Ferguson under new scrutiny and leaving urgent questions about the future facing their daughters. By Henry Hill and Simon Perry. When former Prince Andrew was arrested on the morning of February 19th, the shock spread quickly through a family long insulated from the consequence. An institution conditioned to contain damage and a public no longer willing to accept royal privilege as a shield. What began as a legal crisis for Queen Elizabeth's long-favored son, detained for 11 hours on suspicion of misconduct in public office, linked to allegations that he improperly shared information as a UK trade envoy with the late convicted sex offender Jeffrey Epstein, became something broader. A moment of exposure for the palace culture that protected him and his family for decades. They thought they'd be able to operate like this under the radar, Mrs. Andrew Lowney, author of Entitled, The Rise and Fall of the House of York. Quickly up to their necks in exploiting their royal status. For years, the Yorks occupied a peculiar space inside the monarchy, prominent enough to trade on status, peripheral enough to avoid sustained scrutiny. Andrew's sense of entitlement was not simply indulged, it was reinforced from childhood. The reason Queen Elizabeth had settled into her reign and found time to be a more present mother, Andrew, 66, grew up protected and rarely corrected. He has been pampered all the way through his life in this bubble, Lowney says. Status is everything to him. It's his only sense of identity. That extended to Andrew's ex-wife, Sarah Ferguson, 66, who was repeatedly welcomed back into the royal fold even as she sought to monetize her proximity to it. Meanwhile, their daughters, Princess Beatrice and Princess Eugenie, were raised with extraordinary privilege and shaped by the expectation that royal protection would endure. That assumption no longer holds, as traits once indulged inside the monarchy have become liabilities. At the private school Gordonston, where his older brother King Charles 77 endured a strict education, Andrew received more latitude. In the Royal Navy, he enjoyed preferential treatment. Socially, biographers say, he leaned heavily on his then Duke of York title, announcing it loudly in nightclubs and expecting deference. His own description of priorities, recounted by Lowney as a prince first, a naval officer second, and a husband third, revealed a word view shaped by hierarchy rather than responsibility. Even now, Lowney says, Andrew thinks he's anointed, and that his deeply unfair people have turned on him. Time and again, Andrew was buffered by the system, his missteps managed quietly or even overlooked entirely. Even after concerns began circulating about his association with Epstein, Queen Elizabeth continued to grant him honors and public visibility. She saw no gap between the monarchy and shielding her son, says Catherine Mayer, author of Divide and Rule. One thing was her duty as monarch, and one was her duty as a mother, and she felt that those things were fully aligned. By 2015, Andrew's standing had already been gravely weakened by sexual assault allegations made by the late prominent Epstein accuser Virginia Giuffre. Andrew has repeatedly denied claims that she was forced into sexual encounters with him at the age of 17 in the early 2000s, and that the two reached a civil settlement without an admission of liability in 2022, intensifying scrutiny of both his conduct and the palace's response. If Andrew embodied entitlement, Ferguson became its most adaptable beneficiary. Following their 1996 divorce, she emerged without a massive financial settlement that might have made it easier for her to quietly disengage from royal life. Unlike Princess Diana's payout, a reported $22 million settlement in an annual allowance after her divorce from Charles, Ferguson's was estimated at roughly $475,000. She was introduced to this lifestyle and kept living it, says Robert Jobson, author of The Windsor Legacy. She was desperate for money. What followed was a series of reinventions. spokeswoman, brand ambassador, author, television personality. Each drawing on the currency of her then Duchess of York title as she lived with Andrew at the Grand Royal Lodge. From Weight Watchers to Wedgwood China, from memoirs to children's books, the ventures varied, but the strategy remained consistent, proximity for profit. She's always been a fighter, that's her trademark, says a friend. When it came to palace life, Ferguson was technically out, yet repeatedly welcomed back into royal spaces. Ascot, Wimbledon, Sandringham. They turned a blind eye, Lonnie says. That arrangement was tested in 2010, when Ferguson was filmed in a News of the World sting, appearing to offer access to Andrew in the form of meetings and introductions in exchange for cash. She withdrew from public view only to resurface later, forgiven and treated as a stabilizing presence in Andrew's life. Now the system that once allowed such recoveries has collapsed. The release of new Epstein-related material has renewed focus on Ferguson's actions, including her efforts to maintain contact with Epstein after his 2009 release from prison amid her financial struggles. This time no one is going to give her the airspace, says royal author Ingrid Seward. Lowney adds that Ferguson, who has not been seen publicly in months and is believed to be in hiding abroad, will find it very hard to come back. A friend describes the moment as sobering. She always thinks she can bounce back, the insider says, but this isn't something that can blow over. Beatrice, 37, and Eugenie, 35, were raised inside that ecosystem, and their childhood was lavish even by royal standards. Exotic holidays, private jets, yacht trips, extravagant birthday parties, and years spent living comfortably among the ultra-wealthy. They lived in palace apartments, stayed in alpine chalets, and were raised with the assumption that royal status endured. Andrew reinforced that belief as a father, having pushed for his daughters to be styled as Her Royal Highness and retained princess titles from birth. When Eugenie married Jack Brooksbank in 2018, Andrew insisted on a full-scale royal wedding in Windsor Castle's St. George's Chapel, complete with security and public spectacle, despite mounting questions about his own standing inside the family. According to sources, he bristled at comparisons to Prince Harry's wedding earlier that year, determined that his younger daughter's ceremony not be seen as a lesser affair. She's a granddaughter of the Queen, a princess of the blood, Lonnie says. He believed that she should get everything. Early criticism that the sisters worked too little and vacationed too much was often dismissed as unfair, both attending university and pursuing professional careers, though their royal status inevitably shaped opportunities available to them. They continued to maintain royal residences at Kensington Palace and St. James Palace despite not holding working royal titles, an arrangement Andrew is said to have pressed for. Their careers developed in relationship-driven private sectors. Beatrice built a career in international tech partnerships, while Eugenie works in the high-end art world. Attention has now turned to their own financial dealings. The UK Charity Commission says it is assessing concerns raised about Eugenie's non-profit, the Anti-Slave Collective, whose missions include stopping sexual exploitation, following media questions over spending and disclosures. Their economic prospects depended on maintaining within the royal family, Lowney says of Eugenie and Beatrice. Their jobs and client relations are based on being princesses. Their proximity now carries repercussions. The release of new Epstein-related material has sharpened questions about what Beatrice and Eugenie themselves knew. The sisters appear in the files, which reference a lunch with Epstein alongside their mother at his Palm Beach, Florida mansion, just days after his 2009 release from prison for solicitation of a minor. Emails cited in the material further allege that Epstein sought palace tours from the sisters for acquaintances, raising fresh scrutiny about how access was handled within the York family. In the wake of the disclosures, the sisters spent Christmas Day in 2025 with their uncle King Charles rather than with their parents. They're caught between a rock and a hard place over loyalty to their parents and their future, Lowney said. The York's trajectory fits a familiar royal pattern. Once the line of succession moves on, spares are left to navigate lives shaped by status, but then on purpose. They have all had privileges with none of the responsibilities, Seward says, and that can lead them into all kinds of trouble. Some royals adapted. Princess Anne and Prince Edward chose not to style their children as princess and prince and encouraged independent lives. Others, given privilege without structure, floundered. What's changed now, Meyer says, is that the public tolerance for indulgence without accountability has collapsed. While Charles is said to remain very fond of his nieces, Seward says, others anticipate a distancing from both the monarch and his heir, Prince William. Onlookers say William, 43, has long favored a harder line on Andrew. William wants it all cleaned up before he gets on the throne, Lonnie says. He wants it dealt with now. that boundary is starting to show. Beatrice and Eugenie have reportedly been told they will not be attending Royal Ascot this spring, one of the most visible dates on the royal calendar, and an event the sisters have historically participated in alongside senior family members. Privately, sources say, Beatrice and Eugenie remain close to both their parents while trying to protect their young families from the storm. Both sisters have two children of their own, adding an urgency to questions about how much distance and independence they can realistically create from their parents' fallout. Friends say the sisters have been lying low, absent from their usual social circuit. They're like a lost ship right now, one says. Ed Seward, they're astonished by this. It's affected their lives a great deal. For Andrew and Ferguson, the immediate reality is one of retreat. At least under investigation, Andrew remains kept secluded on the Sandringham estate as authorities review newly available material. Ferguson has yet to appear publicly and is believed to be weighing where to live and how to fund her life. For the Yorks, the exposure is no longer containable. What was once quietly managed has reached its limit, not only for a former duke, but for the system that shielded him for decades. A stronger intervention early on, notes Meyer, might have prevented all of this. Growing up York. Family portrait. The former couple with Beatrice and Eugenie in 1996, posing together seated on a lawn. Their father and mother bring drama to their lives, Jacobson says of the princesses. Lavish milestones. At Beatrice's Victorian-themed 18th birthday party at Windsor Castle in 2006, everything was over the top, says Seward. The family is again pictured together in 18th-century costume for the birthday party. Defining moment. The sisters were wildly mocked for their headwear at their cousin William's 2011 wedding. They want to hold on to their royal status as a family, friend says. It's their identity. Keeping score. In the run-up to Eugenie's 2018 wedding to Jack Brooksbanks, Andrew pointedly noted that the guest list would be larger than Harry and Meghan's, underscoring tensions around status and scale. A notable absence. Andrew did not appear in photos released by the palace from Beatrice's 2020 wedding to Eduardo Mapelli Mazzi. Family in focus. Out of sight. Since his release under investigation on February 19th, Andrew has remained in his secluded cottage in Sandringham. King Charles visited the estate the following weekend, but the brothers did not meet. In retreat. This has really hit her, friend says of Ferguson, who has been reported to be at a wellness center in Switzerland and another in Ireland. Under strain. In the days after Andrew's arrest, Eugenie was seen out alone in London on February 25th. They're heartbroken, as sources with princesses. It's an incredibly painful and introspective moment for them. Breaking cover. Beatrice stepped out in London on February 27th for the first time since her father's arrest. They've been lying low, a family friend says of the sisters. Fergie Inc. How Fergie turned royal status into income. Royal pitch. In 1999, she appeared at Macy's in New York City as a spokeswoman for British China brand Redgwood, promoting her tableware line and signing autographs. Second act. 2 years after signing on as a Weight Watchers spokeswoman in 1997, she released Dieting with the Duchess, and she's since written dozens of books. Turning point. The Little Red book series In Doll began as a fundraising project for her charity Chances for Children. Her ventures closed earlier this year amid Epstein-related revelations. Caught on camera. In 2010, News of the World published secretly filmed footage showing Ferguson offering introduction to her ex-husband Andrew for $700,000. The spare problem. Life is number two. Princess Margaret drifted into excess and resentment, with biographers pointing to a diminished role and lack of control over her own life. Dividing line. Charles wasn't believed to favor his brother's appointment as UK trade envoy, raising questions about the roles of secondary royals. Brothers at odds. Harry reflected on growing up second to the heir in his memoir Spare. I was the shadow, the support, the plan B, he's quoted as saying. The next chapter. Beatrice and Eugenie's decision to spend Christmas with King Charles signaled where they see their future. They did the right thing, says Jepson. Insiders say the main challenge for the sisters is navigating loyalty to the crown while managing distance from their parents' missteps. 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We are Sight to Sound Radio since 1967. Next article. Murder in Los Angeles. The hairstylist, his wife, and her lover. Monica Cimentilli wanted her husband, Fabio, dead to collect his life insurance and asked her boyfriend to help, by Christine Pelsick. The cries of a teenage girl reached 911 dispatch shortly before 5 p.m. on January 23, 2017. "My dad is outside and he's bleeding. He won't wake up," said 16-year-old Isabella Cimentilli. Minutes later, she arrived at her family's home in Swank, Woodland Hills, California, to find her father, Canadian-born hair care executive Fabio Cimentilli, who once styled the hair of Jennifer Lopez and Jennifer Love Hewitt, alone and unconscious. Police who responded to the call discovered the house where Fabio, 49, lived with his wife, Monica, and daughters, Jessica and Isabella, in disarray, and the body of Fabio stabbed 7 times from behind, near his favorite chair on the patio. "It appeared kind of a surprise attack," recalls retired Los Angeles police detective Barry Tellus. "Who would want Fabio, a seemingly happily married, well-liked figure, nicknamed Big Daddy, dead? The question would dog authorities for nearly a decade during the investigation and prosecution of his spouse and 2 criminal conspirators, now featured in The Final Cut, the March 9th episode of People Magazine Investigates on Investigation Discovery. Initially interviewed on the day of her husband's murder, Monica, 54, a former makeup artist who met Fabio in Toronto and married him in 1997, told police she had left Fabio at home while she ran an errand at 3:30. She returned home to find Isabella just home from school calling 911. "Monica was upset," says retired detective Ryan Vernon. But days later, when Monica hosted a memorial for Fabio, her behavior struck some guests as odd. Fabio's sister, Lori Piccolio, recalls seeing her with Robert Baker, a trainer at her gym. "They are talking very close," says Piccolo. "We thought they must be good friends." Investigators soon uncovered a darker connection between Monica and Baker, 63, who had previously worked in adult films. DNA from blood samples looked at the crime scene while pressing police to release his $1.6 million life insurance settlement. "She was not like, 'Who killed my husband?'" recalls Detective Tellus. "It was, 'I want the money, show me the money.'" They were arrested together in June 2017. Monica was charged with masterminding a plot to murder her husband for his money, while Baker faced a first-degree murder charge. Both pleaded not guilty. While they were awaiting trial that were delayed for years, Baker suddenly changes plea to guilty in 2023. Then, after years of searching for the second figure seen on the video, investigators tracked down Christopher Austin, 40, Baker's friend and accomplice. Austin confessed to police and pleaded no contest to second-degree murder. He went on to testify against Monica, and she was convicted on April 11, 2025. Monica and Baker were sentenced to life without parole, Austin serving 15 years to life. Meanwhile, Fabio's family remains devastated. "Monica grieved with us. She held us tight," says Piccolo. "We were all shocked to see the horror of her." Fatal attraction. 1. Baker and Monica traveled together to Los Angeles and a South Carolina beach weeks after Fabio's murder. 2. Arrested in Los Angeles on June 14, 2017, Baker and Monica were recorded on a microphone in the back of a police car. "Don't talk," said Monica. 3. Baker testified at Monica's trial that he killed Fabio because I wanted her. She had nothing to do with it, he said. 4. Despite Baker's testimony, Monica was sentenced to life without parole. Accomplice Christopher Austin pleaded no contest to murder. Next article. Kurt and Wyatt Russell, our family photo album. The father and son, now co-starring on Apple TV's Monarch Legacy of Monsters, look back on their acting careers and the moments that have shaped their lives, by Lizzie Hyman. In the Russell household, the belief that you could do whatever you set your mind to wasn't just encouraged, it was expected. How could it be otherwise? Kurt Russell, the son of late actor Bing Russell and Wyatt Russell, Kurt's son with Goldie Hawn, and maternal half-brothers to actors Oliver and Kate Hudson, are part of a family so deeply rooted in Hollywood that even life's most formative moments have unfolded in front of the camera. When I take my first steps in that movie, Wyatt 39 asks his dad, studying a photo of his parents on the set of 1987's Overboard. "I think you did," Kurt 74 responds. The camera goes by, and you see a little 8-month-old Y. The notion that no dream was off-limits extended beyond acting, too. I was shocked when, at the age of 12, Wyatt said, "Dad, I think I want to play hockey all the time now," recalls Kurt, who also shares an older son, Boston Russell, 46, with ex-wife Susan Hubley. Wyatt went on to play professional ice hockey until a 2010 injury redirected his path towards acting. "I never talk to my kids about what they should do. They just go do it," Kurt adds. It was like, go commit, do what you want. They knew from watching that Goldie and I just go out there and crank it out. And crank it out he has. A Golden Globe and Emmy-nominated actor, Kurt found fame as a teenager working with the Walt Disney Company before taking on iconic roles, including former Special Forces soldier turned criminal Snake Plissken in 1981's Escape from New York, helicopter pilot R.J. McReady battling a shape-shifting alien in 1982's The Thing, and legendary lawman Wyatt Earp in 1993's Tombstone. It didn't take long for Wyatt to follow his dad's footsteps, entering the acting world at age 23 and starring in projects like 2022 Jump Street, The Falcon and the Winter Soldier, and most recently the Western drama Broke. And he has two kids of his own, sons Buddy, 5, and Boone, 2, with wife Meredith Hagner. Now Kurt and Wyatt are collaborating on a project, portraying younger and older versions of the same character in season 2 of Apple TV's Monarch, Legacy of Monsters. In the process, they're growing together, as actors and as people. It's always nice to watch any actor you work with find their confidence, and all of you kids did that. The only one it really never clicked for was Goldie, Kurt jokes. So with the whole Hudson-Russell clan ever create something together, it would be a blast, Kurt says. The Making of Monarch. Playing the same character at different stages of life on Monarch Legacy of Monsters, Kurt and Wyatt don't come together. Instead, they collaborate with makeup artist and cinematographer to ensure an emphasis on similarity in their looks. Family photos. Child star. Kurt made his regular TV series debut in 1963, starring in The Travels of Jamie McFeeters and appearing on Our Man Higgins. Meant to be. Though they first met on the set of the one and only, genuine, original family band in 1966, Kurt and Goldie began dating while filming Swing Shift in 1983. Leading pair. "Goldie, had you not long before this," Kurt says Wyatt of their 1987 rom-com Overboard. Of his dad's physique, Wyatt adds, "You look yoked." Blended family. "This is on the ranch that we were in the process of building," Kurt says of this 1989 photograph, featuring Kate, Kurt, Boston, Wyatt, Goldie, and Oliver. "Go, Wyatt, go. It must have been a great save," Kurt says, recalling Wyatt's goaltending in the 2000 Quebec International Pee Wee Hockey Tournament, in which you can see Kurt filming and Goldie raising her hands and screaming. Pursuing dreams. "Asleep with the stick," Wyatt says, of the one featured in his hockey post-game celebration picture with Kurt in the year 2000. Just the guys. Kurt took Boston, Wyatt, and Oliver as his plus ones to the premiere of his film Poseidon in 2006. "My beloved family" is what Goldie captioned this photograph on Instagram in 2016 that included her, Boston, Oliver, Kurt, and Wyatt. Falling in love on set. Wyatt says writing music with now wife Hagner for the 2016 film Folk Hero and Funny Guy was how they fell in love. Proud father. "These are my pride and joy," Wyatt says of his sons Buddy and Boone. Next article. Jill Scott's Joyride. Backed after a 10-plus year break, the R&B star reflects on motherhood, heartbreak, and the healing power of music. By Janine Rubenstein. Feet up in bed, about to dig into the drama that is Netflix's America's Next Top Model documentary, Jill Scott is the epitome of unbothered. She just got over a nasty bout of COVID, and her first album more than a decade is finally out for all to hear. "I feel relieved," Scott, 53, says of releasing To Whom This May Concern. "My baby's outside, and people are responding to it in beautiful ways and actually listening, which gives me the greatest joy." Aside from her rich, warm mezzo-soprano pipes, Joy might be Scott's biggest calling card. It helped the Philadelphia native wow fans and critics in 2000 with her double platinum album, Who Is Jill Scott? Words and Sounds, Volume 1, which included the playful neo-soul hit A Long Walk. The sweet, knowing smile she first showcased in the music video has remained throughout life's highs, including 3 Grammys, welcoming her son Jet in 2009 with former drummer Little John Roberts, and kicking off a successful acting career. But amid hardships, like 2 divorces, she kept her glow by taking a step back. "I needed time to be with my family, raise my kid to the best of my ability," she says. However, she adds, "I'm in the middle of menopause right now. I'm different in ways I didn't intend on being different, but I'm here, and I love what I do. It's a thrill and a privilege." Scott's knack for finding a silver lining came from growing up in North Philly. "My mother and I had a rough go of it in the beginning," she says. "We were in a community where you would hear gunshots on a regular basis. There was a summer where I lost a lot of friends, young men that I knew. My mother taught me to keep looking for beauty no matter what, and just kept finding a reason to believe in myself." Then homegrown optimism and self-confidence served her well when she entered the music industry in her 20s. "I had somebody tell me in the beginning of my career that if I didn't lose weight, or if I didn't straighten my hair, or whatever, I'd never sell any records. That stopped, but luckily I didn't listen to them and decided to just continue to be myself." It's a listen she shares in Pressure, one of her new songs. "I'm a black woman and I love it," she adds. "It's revolutionary to be comfortable in your own skin." On To Whom, Scott, who's known as much for her empowering anthem as she is for love songs, plays where the pain she's faced from past relationships, like her contentious divorce from businessman Mike Dobson after the 2017 split. But hindsight is 2020. "I definitely made some bad decisions based on the fact that I liked someone. A couple of times, I think," Scott says. "But trust me, even in that, I don't regret it at all. It got me to this place and time in my life. What she's learned? Keep some things to myself, but I also deeply believe that an artist is meant to be a soul. Billie Holiday was sad, and I didn't understand it until I got sad, until my heart was broken." Scott explored heartbreak on screen with her starring role in Tyler Perry's 2007 drama Why Did I Get Married? In the years since, she's leaned hard into acting, most recently starring in BET Plus's remake of The First Wives Club, which ran for 3 seasons starting in 2019. "I love the possibility of becoming someone outside myself for a time," she says of acting. "But it's nothing compared to the greatest joy, son Jet. These past 10 years, I was really focused on making sure he was great so I could get into this portion of my existence," Scott says. "I've been waiting to be this age and in this place my whole life. I'm speaking from time and growth, some failures and beautiful successes. I'm really happy to be here." From Philly to Famous, a long walk. "It reminds me of Philadelphia," she says, of her 2001 hit song about a fun, no-frills, inner-city date night. Grammy Gold. Scott picked up her first gramophone in 2005 for her song Cross My Mind, off of her second album. Why Did I Get Married? Scott played an emotionally abused wife who eventually finds strength and a new love in the 2007 film. First Wives Club. "Acting thrills me and scares me," says Scott, who starred on the BET Plus show from 2019 to 2022. "Singing is the same kind of conviction." Singing a new tune. Scott says she's not the same musician she was a decade ago. "I've had a lot of life and a lot of experiences." Next article. The Comeback and Fall of the King. A new Elvis Presley concert film spotlights lost footage from the star's 1970s Vegas residency, inside his resurgence and the dark years that followed. By Brianna Tracy. Elvis Presley learned the hard way that being known is not the same as being understood. "There's been a lot written about and a lot said," the rock and roll legend says in director Baz Luhrmann's new documentary epic, Elvis Presley in Concert, "but never was my side of the story told." Now the film, currently in theaters, finally shares Elvis' perspective like never before, in his own voice, through newly resurfaced long-lost tapes recorded for his 1972 film Elvis on Tour. Luhrmann found the interview amongst 65 reels of footage recorded for that concert film and 1970s Elvis The Way It Is that were long believed to be lost. Ahead of his 2022 biopic, Elvis, starring Austin Butler, Luhrmann sent researchers to a salt mine in Kansas in search of the reels. When they found them, Luhrmann tells People, it was like Raiders of the Lost Ark. Chronicling Elvis's 1970s career resurgence amid a record-breaking Las Vegas residency and national tour, Epic also sheds light on his rise to fame. raised by a working class family in Tulupo, Mississippi. I was launched to superstardom in the 50s with the swinging hips and hits like Heartbreak Hotel and Hound Dog. But when he returned home to Memphis in 1960 after serving 2 years in the U.S. Army, he found his music had lost its relevance as fans shifted away from 50s rock. At the same time, he's growing increasingly frustrated with the Hollywood film career his manager, Colonel Tom Parker, had gotten him locked into. I was doing a lot of pictures together, and the pictures got very similar, Elvis says in the film. I thought they would give me a chance to show some kind of acting ability, but it did not change. He was effectively caught in a trap. Management and the film company basically said, if you don't fulfill these obligations, you won't do anything. Elvis's longtime friend Jerry Schilling tells People. After fulfilling his movie contract and staging the 68 Comeback Special concert for NBC, Elvis cut a second wind as a live performer with a 4-week engagement at the International Hotel in Vegas in 1969. On opening night, stars like Cary Grant and Sammy Davis Jr. filled the seats. In the middle of the show, Elvis took off one of his rings and reached down and gave it to Sammy, Elvis's backup singer Terry Blackwood recalls. Before the run of shows ended, a deal was struck to have Elvis return to the International Hotel, which later rebranded to the Hilton, twice a year for the next 5 years. In between his Vegas commitments, he toured the U.S. I'm perfectly at home out here, Elvis says of being on stage in Epic. I may lose 4 or 5 pounds every show easily, but I don't mind. Each night before performance, he would invite the band to the dressing room. There is a bar, and although he didn't drink, he invited us to have one, says his bassist, Jerry Schiff. He didn't want a bunch of drunks on stage, but he knew one or two would help us relax. Backstage, Schiff adds, Elvis is always energetic before a show, his leg going up and down like a butter churner, and his fingers tapping on his knees like a swarm of white butterflies. But on stage, Schiff recalls, he always focused on the story of the song. It was like the words and melody went through his brain into his heart. Elvis's pianist, Tony Brown, remembers him as a joker man, who still was serious about everything he did. He adds, everybody on stage had to be dead on. One night in Vegas, Schilling says, he and Elvis unintentionally got drunk after celeb pals like Norman Crosby, Darlene Love, Bill Medley, and others brought them drinks to the casino. Neither of us were drinkers, but we wanted to be polite. When they left and got a cab home, Schilling recalls, I told the driver at the Hilton Hotel. He looked back at us and said, you're at the Hilton Hotel. That's how gone we were. Elvis and I laughed all the way to the elevator. Life offstage wasn't always shiny. While Vegas was a lot of fun for the first 2 or 3 years, it started to get batty, says Schilling. After shows, Elvis and his crew would sleep until 5 p.m. the next day. For 5 or 6 weeks, we never saw daylight, Schilling says. We were truly nocturnal. Elvis also had a growing desire to perform overseas, but Colonel Parker, who couldn't travel abroad because he had immigrated to U.S. illegally, had zero interest, says Lerman. So Elvis was sort of like a bird smashing into a glass window. Elvis's aversion to Vegas only intensified after he and his wife of 6 years, Priscilla Presley, with whom he shared his only child, daughter Lisa Marie, divorced in 1973. Over time, he became a fading version of the handsome, energetic man seen in Epic, largely because of his prescription drug abuse. I think there were times he couldn't go to sleep, so he took something where he could rest his mind, Schilling says. During his final show in Indianapolis, Indiana, on June 26, 1977, he was overweight and he was frustrated with that, says Brown. But he'd still seem great. Less than 2 months later, on August 16th, Elvis died of a heart attack in the bathroom of his beloved Graceland mansion in Memphis at age 42. Schilling thinks his slide was a mix of creative disappointment and personal loss. He wanted to tour overseas, it never happened. He wanted to do Marlon Brando-type movies, it never happened, he says. Then he went through a divorce. I think you put all three of those together, it's hard for one man, one sensitive human being, to fight all that. From Tupelo to the Throne, Humble Beginnings. Elvis was born in Tupelo, Mississippi in 1935. The family moved to Memphis in 1948. Shaking up the world. Rock and roll music, if you like it, if you feel it, you can't help but move to it, Elvis says in Epic. Reporting for duty. When Elvis was drafted in 1958, it was like a dream change, he says in Epic. Overnight, it was all gone. Lights, camera, frustration. I wasn't ready for that town, and they wasn't ready for me, Elvis says of Hollywood. Vegas takeover. I miss the closeness of the live audience, Elvis says in Epic of his return to the stage. The final act. In the time leading up to his death in 1977, Elvis just wasn't at his best, recalls Tony Brown. Sweet Moments Offstage. Priscilla Presley brought Lisa Marie to see Elvis in Vegas two or three times, Jerry Schilling recalls. Lisa and Elvis, the chemistry when you saw them, it was just magical. Next article. Demi Lovato rewriting her food story. After years of struggling with disordered eating, the star found healing by transforming the kitchen into a place of joy, confidence, and recovery. By Alana Kaplan. Demi Lovato is finally finding joy where she once felt fear, the kitchen. The singer and actress, who struggled with an eating disorder and entered a treatment facility for anorexia and bulimia when she was 18, says food once overwhelmed her so much that grocery shopping brought her to tears. But a few years ago, something shifted. While cooking spaghetti squash with friends, it clicked, Lovato 33 recalls, as the first time she felt genuine excitement about preparing food. I realized I could create something and actually feel proud of it. Cooking soon evolved into one of her love languages, a daily ritual that helped her rebuild trust in food. That newfound joy inspired her debut cookbook, One Plate at a Time, Recipes for Finding Freedom with Food, which she envisioned as an approachable guide for anyone intimidated by cooking or recovering from disordered eating. Filled with comforting, unfussy recipes, from easy pastas to nostalgic takes on her favorite foods, the book reflects her belief that healing often begins with small, simple steps. It's all about getting comfortable around cooking, she says. As she plans for her tour kicking off in April, Lovato says nothing is off limits, and that includes food. When you put effort and love into a meal, there's something powerful in being able to enjoy it. We have come to the end of our program. I have been reading from the March 16th edition of People Magazine. I am Judy Benson, and this has been a production of Sight and Sound Radio, Houston, Texas.
1: Best cinematographer, which was a first. Sinners cinematographer, the movie Sinners. Autumn Dorand Arthapa made Oscar history as her category's first female winner. And then there was dramas. Robert Pattinson and Zendaya, who presented the award for Best Director, projected positivity backstage. Oh, and another one was so... It was from my time, but Weapon Supporting Actress winner Amy Madigan was last nominated 40 years ago for Twice in a Lifetime. She says, now what's different is I got this little gold guy, she joked in her speech, and it was very sweet. So it had

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3: 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BBC History Magazine is copyright 2025, Immediate Company London Limited, volume 26, number 10. I'm going to start with an article entitled "The Making of Rome's Monster." In the 2nd century BC, Roman troops razed the city of Carthage and obliterated its civilization. So why, asked Eve MacDonald, did the victors remain obsessed by their conquered foes for the next 200 years? Carthage burned for 6 days. After 3 long years of siege in the spring of 146 BC, Roman soldiers finally broke through the city's defenses and began to slaughter the population. But still, the Carthaginians resisted. Street by street, they threw themselves at their enemy. Rome's relentless military machine moved from the city's ports, across the temple-filled marketplace, and up the streets that lined the central hill. There they were assailed by projectiles hurled down from roofs by women, children, and old men. Yet the Romans' fierce assault on that already ancient city on the North African coast could not be stopped. They went from house to house, ascending to roofs, rooting out Carthaginians from their hiding places. Houses burned and bodies lined the streets, while a unit of sweeper soldiers cleared away the dead to allow access for more troops. The scene, as told by the Greek historian Appian, in what it seems was an eyewitness account, paints a gruesome picture of conquest in the ancient world. It was so brutal, in fact, that the Roman commanders Scipio Aemilianus had to change his troops frequently, sending in fresh fighters to combat the Carthaginians' desperate attempts to defend their land, their houses, their families, their gods, and their very lives. Those attempts at defense came to naught. The people of Carthage were slaughtered or enslaved, their once beautiful city left in smoldering ruins on the shores of the Mediterranean. As a result of the destruction and of the memory of the wars fought between these two ancient superpowers, Carthage became an integral part of the story of Rome and its rise to empire. The tale of Carthage became a lesson to all those who dared to challenge Rome. Once it had been razed, all that remained of the history of this great city was co-opted by its enemy. The story of those who had built and designed its urban landscape, its technologically superior ports, its defensive walls, and its multi-story houses with indoor plumbing and water cisterns disappeared. So too the memory of its mothers, fathers, grandparents, and children, all inundated in inundated beneath the tales Romans told of their great victory. In the centuries that followed, the complex culture of Carthage was largely reduced to a simplistic account of Roman wars. Nonetheless, Carthage and all it stood for became a foundational part in the Roman story. The victors believed that in defeating the Carthaginians, Rome had become the imperial power it is still renowned as today. That view is clear in the comments of the Roman historian Livy, writing well over 100 years after the fall of Carthage and following many other wars, who remembered the events of the second conflict between the two powers, which lasted from 218 to 201 BC, as the most memorable war ever fought. But who were the Carthaginians? We remember very few of its citizens, even though their city had stood on the north coast of Africa, its ruins now preserved just east of Tunis for over 600 years before its destruction. Thanks to its location and rich agricultural land, Carthage was prosperous, and its influence stretched across the central and western Mediterranean, a thriving hub with connections to east and west. The city was founded by Phoenician-speaking people in the 9th century BC, and the story of that genesis is intertwined with Roman myths of their own civilization's origins. In particular, one recounted by the poet Virgil, who lived from 70 to 19 BC, told of a famous queen named Dido, who tempted the Trojan hero Aeneas and played the femme fatale in the epic story of Rome's foundation. Born a Phoenician princess named Elishad, Dido had clashed with her brother in Tyre, now in Lebanon, and left to lead an expedition to the western Mediterranean, where, according to the legend, she established her new city. The Phoenician name for Carthage was Carthadish, the new city. From its very earliest days, it was a melting pot of cultures. Here, North Africans, called Numidians or Libyans in the Greek and Roman sources, today known as Amaza, Greeks and Phoenicians from ancient centers of the eastern Mediterranean lived and intermarried, along with various Semitic-speaking peoples and others from western regions. As the city evolved into a state, it created new citizens who, by the 5th century BC, had become Carthaginians. This colonial story reflects the origins of so

0: This service is intended solely for individuals who cannot read conventional print due to a disability. Ineligible listeners risk infringing on copyright laws, and KPBS Radio Reading Service is not responsible for any violations that may occur. Our service may not be redistributed without our written consent. If you agree to these conditions, please continue listening.
1: Anna Hild called Bacyrus. But within a few centuries, they were producing steel in their forges, exporting agricultural produce, and importing luxury goods from the east, west, north, and south. Material found in burials in the city reflects a dialogue between different influences from the eastern Mediterranean, central Italy, and the far west. There are decorated ostrich eggs and gold jewelry with Egyptian-influenced imagery, and unguents and perfumes imported in delicate vessels from the east. Carthaginians traded across the Mediterranean and were allied to many different cities and states, including the Romans, whose earliest known treaty was with Carthage in the 6th century B.C. The two cities shared cults, competed for markets, and had related families. They were friends before they ever became enemies. The Phoenician cities of the Levant, broadly from Lebanon to Syria, Israel and Palestine today, were conquered by the Achaemenid Persian Empire in the 6th and 5th centuries B.C. That changed the relationship between Carthage and its mother city, Tyre, providing the catalyst for the African city to grow into its own power. This coincided with an increasingly linked Mediterranean world and a boom in wealth and knowledge across the region, with Carthage in the middle of it all. Phoenician-speaking peoples from ancient cities such as Byblos, Tyre, Sidon, and Beirut, all in what's now Lebanon, had spread out across the Mediterranean, bringing with them an alphabet that was adopted by the Greeks, Etruscans, and Romans, which seeded the characters we still use today. From the 8th and 7th centuries BC, connected cities were established in Sicily, Sardinia, Malta, the Balearic Islands, the north coast of Africa, and the southern coast of Spain and Portugal, all of which shared a Phoenician language and culture of origin. At the center of this network was Carthage, which grew powerful and wealthy, but also became drawn into conflict with other city-states in the region, especially on the island of Sicily, which by the mid-3rd century B.C., was partially under direct Carthaginian control. In around 264 BC, the Romans launched an all-out war on Sicily that shifted the paradigm of power and in their own records created a new narrative about their might. The Greek historian Polybius, who lived around 200 to 118 BC, sets up his account of the rise of Rome with the lines, "I shall take as my starting point the first time that the Romans crossed to Sicily." From the late 3rd century BC, as the Romans fought wars with Carthage, they also started to write about them. Only fragments of lost epic poetry survive from this period, but these few words are some of the earliest surviving pieces of Latin prose and verse, including Naevius's Bellum Phoenician, the Punic War. So the Carthaginians and the wars they fought with Rome were a foundational part of the creation of Latin literature. The events of the so-called Punic Wars, more on that name later, shaped the very nature of the written culture that went on to influence all of the literature of the later European languages that derived from Latin. A Carthaginian history of the wars survived, too, and we know that pro-Carthaginian

or at least anti-Roman, histories existed in the 2nd century BC, mentioned by Polybius. These are now long lost, with only a few fragments remaining in later sources. So, though Carthage is embedded in the history of Latin literature, only the Roman view survives. The First Punic War lasted over 20 years, compared to the First World, 20 years exhausting both sides. As a result, it's often compared to the First World War in its devastating and unintended impact. Polybius described the combatants as like two equally matched boxers, both courageous, fighting it out for a prize. At the war's end in 241 BC, Rome, having claimed Sicily, but only briefly invaded North Africa, both sides were almost bankrupt and had lost tens of thousands of soldiers and marines. The peace was only ever likely to be temporary, giving the two cities time to regroup. Because Carthage had lost, it had to pay war indemnity to Rome for 10 years, and the peace held for only a few years longer than the payments continued. The Second Punic War between the two great cities began just 23 years after the end of the first. The Carthaginian general Hannibal, son of the famous commander Hamilcar Barca, led an army into Italy and challenged the power of Rome in its heartland. That he did this in an attempt to protect the Carthaginian lands of Spain and Africa from an imminent Roman attack in 218 BC is largely forgotten. History blames Hannibal for the war, even though our ancient source acknowledges so much confusion around the actual causes of the conflict that just 60 years later, Polybius referred to the details as the common gossip of a barbershop. This was contested history in action, and we know today, more than ever, that historical truth is not always easy to come by. When Hannibal crossed the Alps with war elephants, horses, and an army, he created a legend for posterity and sparked mayhem in Italy. Between 218 and 216 BC, he won over to his side forces formerly allied with Rome and defeated Roman armies in battle after battle. The Roman memory of Hannibal and the challenge he presented to their state in these years really epitomizes how much the Romans created themselves in the face of their battles with Carthage. In the Roman mind, Hannibal was the perfect enemy, brave, intelligent, and committed, but also cruel, treacherous, and without integrity, according to Livy. It is worth noting that Livy used a famous Latin phrase, perfidia plus quam punica, which translates as a treachery more than punic. This epitomizes the cultural stereotype that the Romans created for the Carthaginians using the term Punic to refer to the culture and language of Carthage. The word comes from the Latin poenus, thought to derive from the city's founders, the Phoenicians. Punic was an ethnic stereotype current in Latin literature by the late 3rd and early 2nd century B.C. By the time Livy wrote his history between 27 and 9 B.C., this concept had become very important to the memory of Carthage. That's because by then the Carthaginians no longer existed. That civilization had been destroyed well over 100 years earlier. In Livy's era, a new Roman colony was being built on the land taken from the Carthaginians. It was also a time when Virgil's epic poem of Roman identity, the Aeneid, linked Dido and Aeneas, who, according to the myth, became the ancestor of the Romans, in popular memory as star-crossed lovers. The Aeneid refers to the Carthaginians as deceitful.
It calls them the devil-tongued people of Tyre, tying them to their Near Eastern roots and to duplicity. The poem served the interests of the first Roman emperor, Augustus, painting the Carthaginians as the offspring of a vengeful woman who aimed to destroy Rome. The 2nd century AD's satirist Juvenal described Hannibal as the one-eyed commander and perched on his monstrous beast. For Romans of the 2nd century, the Carthaginians had been distilled down to these two caricatures, the wily Dido and the monstrous Hannibal. The Roman imperial propaganda machine so convincingly painted the Carthaginians as monsters to be destroyed rather than rivals to be contended with, that the story of their culture is difficult to tell today. The reality is that the wars between Carthage and Rome were fought between two powerful city-states, formerly allies, for control over the western Mediterranean. After Carthage was destroyed in 146 BC, the survivors scattered across Africa and were enslaved across the Mediterranean, and Carthaginian culture was slowly absorbed into the landscape of a new imperial power. Gradually, the western Mediterranean came to speak Latin, not Phoenician or Greek, as many of its people had previously, and Rome dominated the region for the next 600 years. But the memory of Carthage persisted. The Aeneid, Livy's History of Rome, Ab Urbe Condita, and the stories of epic war created a lasting, compelling memory of the Roman past. In the 1st century AD, Pliny the Elder's Natural History tells us a statue of Hannibal may be seen in three places in Rome, within the walls of which he alone of its national foes had hurled a spear. Loot from Carthage decorated Rome, and the visual memory of the North African city was embedded in the stories of the battles reenacted in public games and celebrations. During Rome's civil wars, the general Marius fled and took refuge at Carthage, resting among the ruins. The historian Velius Paterculus wrote that he endured a life of poverty in a hut amid the ruins of Carthage. There Marius, as he gazed upon Carthage and Carthage as she beheld Marius, might well have offered consolation to one another. The Romans framed their own rise to power and empire through their defeat of the Carthaginians, and these stories have preserved a narrative of the city for us today. At the end of antiquity, this memory continued to fascinate, and the idea of Carthage persevered in works ranging from those of Arabic geographers to the Renaissance translations of Latin epics. For centuries, Europeans framed their own wars in the shadow of Rome and Carthage. When Napoleon crossed the Alps in 1800 en route to the Battle of Marengo in Piedmont, he echoed Hannibal's great journey, famously depicted in David's painting, Napoleon Crossing the Alps. Each year, new scientific techniques and discoveries expand our understanding and reveal more of a different story of the people of Carthage. But an enduring fact is that without Carthage, the Roman Empire as we know it would not have existed. The author of the article, Eve MacDonald, is a senior lecturer in ancient history at Cardiff University. Her latest book, Carthage, A New History of an Ancient Empire, was published by Ebury in August. The next article I'm going to read is titled, The Lie of Succession. Did James I steal Elizabeth I's crown? Tracy Borman considers evidence that the Tudor to Stuart dynasties may not have been quite as seamless as we've been led to believe. Richmond Palace,
March 22, 1603. Elizabeth I, the self-proclaimed Virgin Queen, who had ruled England for 44 years, seeing off the Armada, healing religious divisions, and creating a court so magnificent it was the envy of Europe, lay dying. Her anxious advisers clustered around her bedside, urging her to do the things she had resisted throughout her long reign, name her successor. Rousing herself from her stupor, the 69-year-old queen declared, "I will that a king succeed me, and what king but my nearest kinsman, the King of Scots?" Wanting to make completely sure, her chief minister, Robert Cecil, asked whether that was her absolute resolution, to which she irritably retorted, "I pray you trouble me no more. I'll have none but him." That kinsman was James VI of Scotland, son of Elizabeth's old rival, Mary, Queen of Scots. Her closest surviving blood relative, he had emerged as the front-runner in the race for the English crown. He had the support of Cecil and most of his fellow privy councillors, who had been working behind the scenes to smooth James' path to the throne. The queen, too, had shown him favor, sharing the pearls of her monarchical wisdom during their 20-year correspondence, as if grooming him as her successor. But she had always flinched from actually naming him as such. Now, almost with her last breath, she had. Elizabeth died 2 days later, and the Tudor dynasty gave way peacefully to the Stuarts. This dramatic depiction of Elizabeth's last gasp naming of the Scottish king as her heir is based solely on an account by the contemporary historian and antiquarian William Camden. He had begun writing his monumental work, Annales, the True and Royal History of the Famous Empress Elizabeth, first published in Latin in 1615, during Elizabeth's lifetime. Camden was close to some senior members of the Queen's court and had access to the voluminous state papers of her reign, so historians have relied on his manuscript as one of the most important and accurate sources for the period. However, none of those present at Elizabeth's deathbed testified that she had spoken the words Camden quoted in his account, only that the dying queen had raised her hand to her head when James' name was mentioned, an ambiguous gesture at best. Now, groundbreaking news analysis of Camden's original manuscript by a team at the British Library has revealed that key passages were covered over and rewritten after Elizabeth's death to make them more favorable to her successor. No fewer than 200 pages have been pasted in, 65 of which replaced original text with a new version. The use of imaging technology has enabled researcher Helena Rutkowska to see the words underneath for the first time in 400 years. Among the findings are that Elizabeth's naming of James as her heir was a work of fiction designed to make his ascension appear more predetermined than it had been. In fact, she had been the only monarch in English history not to make provision for the succession. If this has been more widely known at the time, it might have had profound repercussions for the Stuart dynasty. Rather than welcoming James as the king to whom good Queen Bess had given her blessing, the people of England might have refused to accept him. After all, England and Scotland had been bitter enemies for centuries, with fleeting periods of peace cut short by the clash of arms or threat of invasion. And James was by no means the only candidate with a strong claim to Elizabeth's throne.
Camden had first been commissioned to write his history of Elizabeth's reign in 1596 by William Cecil, Robert's father. Lord Burghley, Elizabeth's most trusted advisor, whom she dubbed her spirit. It was not a task that the author had embraced with any alacrity, grumbling about the piles and heaps of papers and writings of all sorts that had been placed at his disposal. He made only a faltering start during Elizabeth's lifetime, and as soon as she died, he quietly sat down his quill, hoping that the idea would be forgotten. Fast forward to 1607, and James VI and I had been on the English throne for 4 years. The initially peaceful transition from Tudors to Stuarts had given way to turbulence and uncertainty, conspiracy and prosecution, witchcraft and gunpowder. With the ascension of England's first Stuart monarch, everything had been transformed, from court culture to royal ceremony, religious tolerance to parliamentary authority, morality to witch hunting. Two countries that had been fierce rivals for centuries were now forged into an uncomfortably united kingdom. The fleeting popularity that James had enjoyed as the bright star of the North had been extinguished, and he was holding on to his new crown by his fingertips. It was at this moment that James heard about Camden's stalled biography of his predecessor and spied an opportunity to have a published account of Elizabeth's reign, and in particular the succession, written by one of the most esteemed historians of the age, would help silence any whispers of usurpation, if, that is, the author was prepared to write it in to the king's satisfaction. It was with great good reason that Camden expressed reluctance when first approached by the king to restart his history of Elizabeth. Quite apart from the heavy burden of research it entailed, writing the history of a queen who, even in death, was eclipsing her unpopular successor was fraught with difficulty. Camden knew that James would not want an unbiased appraisal, but one written in his favor. Only the previous year the king had ordered an account of the gunpowder plot to be rewritten so that it was even more complimentary towards him. Restarting the history of Elizabeth was the very definition of a poison chalice, and Camden tried everything to avoid drinking from it. But James gave him no choice. At the king's command, work on the book resumed in 1608. Captain was his subject to command, and the succession was his to rewrite. By the time Camden again took up his quill, rewriting sections to James' benefit, the cult of Gloriana was already in full swing. Elizabeth's former subjects were quick to forget that they had grown tired of an old woman's government and had longed to have a king ruling over them. Other contemporaries reflected that a few short years after Elizabeth's death, when we had experience of the Scottish government, then in hate and detestation of them, the queen did seem to revive. That was her memory, much magnified. It was not long before praising the last Tudor queen became a powerful weapon used to attack her Stuart successor. Donning their rose-tinted glasses, her former subjects harked back to a Halcyon time when England had enjoyed decades of peace and prosperity, triumphed over the might of Spain, and was presided over by a glorious queen and her court. The anniversary of Elizabeth's Ascension Day, November 17th, began to be celebrated each year with joyful ringing of bells, running at tilt, and festival mirth in testimony of their affectionate love towards her.
But this sentimental reverence masked the intense uncertainty that had been generated by the persistent refusal of Good Queen Bess to name her heir. It's worth revisiting the history of this reticence and the concerns it had fomented among court and populace. On February 10, 1559, Elizabeth had told the first Parliament of her reign that, in the end, this shall be for me sufficient, that a marble stone shall declare that a queen, having reigned such a time, lived and died a virgin. She then declared that God would provide for the succession and would name as an heir per the succession and adventure more beneficial to the realm than such offspring as may come of me. This was all very well, but without the wisdom of hindsight, Elizabeth's subjects had no idea that she would reign longer and more successfully than any other Tudor monarchy. Her three predecessors, Edward VI, Lady Jane Grey, and Mary I, had reigned for 6 years, 9 days, and 5 years, respectively, and there was no reason to suppose Elizabeth would escape the ill health that dogged the Tudor dynasty. Indeed, nearly 4 years into her reign, she almost died of smallpox. This catapulted the succession to the forefront of people's minds, and once there, it would not be forgotten. Now all the talk is who is to be her successor, reported the Spanish ambassador, Bishop Alvaro de la Quandra. In 1562, Elizabeth's determination not to name her heir was born of direct experience. Being heir presumptive during her sister Mary's brief bloody reign had placed her in great jeopardy, including a spell in the tower under threat of execution. I stood in danger of my life. My sister was so incensed against me, she told a delegation from Parliament in 1566 that had been sent to persuade her to settle the succession. Elizabeth feared that as soon as she named her heir, the individual chosen would be the focus of plots and rebellions, just as she herself had been during Mary's reign. Think you that I could love my winding sheet? She demanded to an ambassador, likening a named heir to a shroud. In remaining tight-lipped about the succession, Elizabeth gave rise to fierce rivalry between the blood claimants to her throne. Principal among them was Mary, Queen of Scots, and her son, James VI, his cousin Arabella Stuart, Lady Catherine Grey, and her descendants, Henry Hastings, Earl of Huntingdon, and Infanta Isabella, daughter of Philip II of Spain. As Elizabeth's reign progressed, most of the rival claimants fell by the wayside, either through natural death, disinheritance, or execution. In the race for Elizabeth's throne, it was less a case of who dares win, but more survival of the fittest. In 1600, the English government official and keeper of records, Thomas Wilson, opined, "This crown is not like to fall to the ground for want of heads that claim to wear it," although he admitted that it was straitly prohibited to discuss the succession. He went on to give an account of at least 12 people with some kind of claim to the English throne who, in his words, gaped for Elizabeth's death. Of these, 8 were homegrown candidates and 4 were from overseas. James VI might have emerged as the odds-on favorite, but his ascension was by no means certain. As her long reign wore on, Elizabeth showed through her subtle, steady guiding of the King of Scots that he was, if not her ideal candidate, then at least the best of a bad lot. In the years leading up to her death, she did as much as she could to secure the succession without placing herself in danger by naming an heir.
For all the anxiety, intrigue, and rivalry that this engendered, the wisdom of her policy was proved by the fact that to her last breath, her personal power in England had not been challenged by any rising sun. But the ultimate success of Elizabeth's plan depended on James following the advice she had drip-fed him over the years, and that is where it fell apart. It soon became clear that the king had paid only lip service to Elizabeth's guidance and proceeded to flout it altogether when he took her throne. He refused to play the king as she had urged by investing in the magnificence of his court and public appearances, and instead spent most of his time in private with just a handful of favorites. More ominously, James had no intention of sustaining the delicate relationship between Crown and Parliament that had been the cornerstone of Elizabeth's success. Instead, he stood firmly by the Stuart belief in the divine right of kings, which, in his view, gave him the right to ride roughshod over the wishes of his people and his parliaments. This soon sparked resistance from his new English subjects. After a series of bad-tempered exchanges, Parliament refused to agree to James' plan for a formal union between his two kingdoms. Undeterred, he announced that a shared currency would be issued, a 20-shilling piece known as the Unite, and commissioned a new flag, the Union Jack, for Jacobus or James. Thereafter, rather than working on in partnership with his government, he abandoned it altogether, spending his days hunting and cavorting with his favorites. One contemporary noted that this was the cause of indescribable ill humor among the king's subjects, who in their needs and troubles find themselves cut off from their natural sovereign. Meanwhile, growing popular resentment against the king erupted in numerous conspiracies to remove him from the throne. In June 1603, just 3 months after his ascension, the Bai plot came to light, involving a group of Catholics who planned to kidnap the king and secure concessions for the practice of their religion. More serious was the main plot to oust James and replace him with his cousin, Arbella Stuart. The most dangerous conspiracy of all came in 1605, when a group of Catholics led by Robert Catesby schemed to blow up the king and his parliament. It was only thanks to an anonymous tip-off that Westminster was searched by the royal officials, and Guy Fawkes was discovered with a huge cache of gunpowder beneath the House of Parliament just hours before he was due to light the fuse. All of this might have made James pause to consider that perhaps he ought to follow his predecessor's advice after all. Instead, he doggedly continued his preferred style of monarchy, no matter the cost. Worse still, in preparing his son and heir, Charles, for the throne, James passed on none of his lessons that Elizabeth had tried to teach him. Charles would be a king in the mold of his Stuart father, not his Tudor predecessors. He took his divine right to even greater extremes than his father, and dissolved Parliament whenever it refused to carry out his will. As Charles's turbulent reign wore on, the specter of uncertainty over the Stuarts' right to the Tudor throne, uncertainty that we now know was all too valid, was thrown into the sharp relief. By 1642, he had pushed the supremacy of the royal will too far on both sides of the border. The kingdom was plunged into bitterly fought civil wars that culminated in Charles's execution and the disruption of the monarchy. In the space of so brightly that Elizabeth's head had been consigned to the flames. The author of the article, Tracy Borman's new book,
the stolen crown, treachery, deceit, and death of the Tudor dynasty, is published by Hodder and Stoughton. Contenders for the crown, the Stuart succession. There was no shortage of people with designs on Elizabeth I's English throne, but who had the best chance of success? The Scottish Thorn, Mary Queen of Scots, had the strongest blood claim to Elizabeth's throne. She was the granddaughter of Henry VIII's elder sister, Margaret, who married James IV of Scotland. As a Catholic, she enjoyed considerable support among those in England who opposed their queen's Protestant faith. But Henry VIII's will had barred his Scottish relatives from inheriting the crown of England. Furthermore, a law passed in 1350 during the reign of Edward III decreed that aliens, those not born on English soil, could not inherit any land there. Nevertheless, Mary campaigned tirelessly to be named heir and was executed for trying to take the English throne by force. Her contender rating was 6 out of 10. The frontrunner, James VI of Scotland. The son of Mary, Queen of Scots, succeeded to his mother's throne when she was ousted from it in 1567. He also inherited her claim to Elizabeth's throne, though Mary's execution in 1587 threw that into jeopardy because those related to a convicted traitor were tainted by association. In his favor was the fact that by the time of Elizabeth's death, he had a proven track record of ruling a kingdom, and even better, was male. He also enjoyed the strongest support within the English government and the tacit support of Elizabeth herself. Though Henry VIII's and Edward III's statutes meant that James' accession in 1603 was technically illegal, his contender rating was 7 out of 10. The Arrogant Orphan. Like James, Arabella Stuart was the great-granddaughter of Henry VIII's elder sister, Margaret, but had the advantage of being born on English soil. Team Arabella was also bolstered by the efforts of her two indomitable grandmothers, Lady Margaret Douglas, Henry VIII's niece, and Bess of Hardwick, who promoted the claim of poor orphan Arabella. Arabella, though, was her own worst enemy. Haughty and arrogant, she alienated Queen Elizabeth, and her unstable temperament made her ill-suited for the throne. During James's reign, she secretly married another blood claimant, William Seymour, grandson of Lady Catherine Grey, and spent the rest of her life a prisoner in the Tower. Her contender rating, 5 out of 10. The marrying type. Henry VIII had decreed that in the event that his three children died without issue, the crown would pass to the descendants of his younger sister, Mary. This gave Catherine Grey, Mary's granddaughter, and her descendants the strongest legal basis for their claim, strengthened by the fact that Edward VI had made the Greys his primary heirs. Catherine sought to boast her chances further by secretly marrying Edward Seymour, the nephew of Henry VIII's third wife, Jane Seymour. But this backfired. Elizabeth condemned Catherine to life behind bars and had her two sons declared illegitimate. However, they and their descendants continued to be seen as strong contenders for Elizabeth's throne for years afterwards. Catherine Grey's contender rating, 6 out of 10. The nearest in blood, Lady Margaret Stanley, was the daughter of Eleanor Brandon, younger daughter of Henry VIII's sister, Mary. Margaret alleged that her cousins were debarred from the succession because of Lady Jane Grey's treason, leaving her next in line by Henry VIII's will, and as the nearest in blood, legitimately of English birth,
Also in her favor was the fact that she had two living sons, Ferdinando and William. She was, though, Catholic, so her contender rating was only 4 out of 10. The uninterested Yorkist. Henry Hastings, Earl of Huntingdon, was the old Yorkist line. His great-great-grandmother was Lady Margaret Pole, niece of King Edward IV. His grandfather had for a time been a close personal friend of Henry VIII. In stark contrast to all the other contenders, though, Hastings showed no interest in the crown and spent his life in loyal service to Elizabeth. Still, she didn't trust him, and it was only after years in the political wilderness that she finally appointed him to the office. Contender rating, 5 out of 10. And finally, the Spanish princess. When his own attempts to seize Elizabeth's throne by force failed, Philip II of Spain promoted those of his daughter, the Infanta Isabella Clara Eugenia. She was said to be of the ancient blood royal of England through her mother, Elizabeth of Valois. As such, she was a legitimate descendant of John of Gaunt, the fourth son of Edward III, whereas the Tudors were descendant from his illegitimate line. But the people of England were notoriously xenophobic, viewing even James of Scotland as an alien and unlikely to ever accept a Spanish queen. So this contender's score was only 3 out of 10. And now I'm going to go through a list of anniversaries in the month of October. These have been compiled by Danny Bird. He highlights events that took place in October history. October 23rd, 1091. A tornado wreaks devastation on London. The medieval storm destroys St. Mary Le Bow Church and other landmarks. The autumn sky over London darkened rapidly as a towering whirlwind descended without warning from the clouds. What followed was one of the most violent storms recorded in medieval England. The tornado ripped through the heart of the city, snapping timber and flinching debris like missiles. London Bridge, then a wooden structure rebuilt by William the Conqueror, was torn apart. More than 600 homes, mostly fragile wooden dwellings, were flattened as if made of straw. On Cheapside, at the center of the chaos, St. Mary Le Bow Church was obliterated, and four enormous rafters around 8 meters long were hurled to the ground with such force that only a small fraction remained above the surface. Nearby churches suffered similar fate. Their spires and walls collapsed into rubble. The destruction was cataclysmic, yet remarkably only 2 deaths were recorded among London's population of around 18,000 at the time. The chronicler Florence of Worcester noted that the violent whirlwind left a trail of ruin in its wake. Modern meteorologists estimate that the storm measured T8 on the Toro scale, which tops out at T10. So it was a devastating event with wind speeds reaching up to 240 miles per hour. In today's London, such a storm would shatter windows, twist skyscrapers, and hurl vehicles through the air. Though not Europe's first recorded tornado, earlier accounts exist, notably one in Westmeath, Ireland in 1054. The 1091 London storm remains one of the most ferocious meteorological events ever to hit London. October 31, 1984. Indira Gandhi is assassinated by her own bodyguards. The Indian Prime Minister's violent end follows a deadly assault on a Sikh shrine. Just after 9 a.m. on a pleasant morning in New Delhi, Indira Gandhi, India's first female prime minister, stepped from her residence into the quiet walled garden between her home and her office
she was en route to an interview with British actor Peter Ustinov, waiting a short distance away. Then abruptly, the peace was shattered. Two of Gandhi's Sikh bodyguards, Bent Singh and Sawat Singh, men she had trusted despite receiving warnings about them, stepped forward and opened fire. Bent used his revolver, while Satwant followed with a burst from his Sterling submachine gun. At least 16 bullets, possibly 30, tore in the Prime Minister's body. Speaking after the event, Ustinov recalled that it sounded like nothing more lethal than a pop gun. There were no commands or anything, no screams. It was all very silent, quite uncanny. After a brief pause came two more sharp bursts, this time from Gandhi's commando guards returning fire, killing Bent. Sawat was captured and later executed. The assassination was the culmination of rising tensions following the bloodshed of Operation Blue Star in June 1984, when the Prime Minister had sent the Indian Army into Amritsar's sacred Golden Temple complex to root out Sikh militants. The attack, which had resulted in hundreds, some sources claim thousands of deaths, including civilians, had outraged the Sikh community in Punjab. Yet Gandhi, unwavering, refused to remove Sikh guards from her detail and eschewed advice to wear a bulletproof vest, despite having received death threats in the wake of the operation. The night before her death, she had told a crowd, "If I die today, every drop of my blood will invigorate the nation." Instead, her untimely demise only exacerbated the nation's divisions as intercommunal violence erupted across India. Well, that's all the time we have for today. This has been Kathy Miller with Historical View. I hope you've enjoyed today's reading from the audio reading service at the Allen County Public Library in Fort Wayne, Indiana.

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2: This is the Washington Post for Friday, the 11th of September, 2026. I'm Drew Logan. I'll be reading from the front section of today's edition. Supreme Court again blocks new Missouri congressional map favoring GOP. This is an article by Justin Juvenal. The Supreme Court on Thursday, for the second time this week, temporarily blocked Missouri from using a newly drawn congressional map for November's midterm elections that favors Republicans. The pause will remain in place while a legal fight over the map works its way through the courts. The justices did not give their reasoning for blocking the new map, as is often the case in rulings on emergency docket. There were no noted dissents. The decision means that, for the time being, Missouri will revert to using a map that will give Democrats a good shot at holding two of the state's eight congressional seats in November's elections. The map that is now on hold would have given Republicans a chance to pick up an extra seat. The decision appears to resolve the electoral confusion that emerged Tuesday when Supreme Court Justice Brett M. Kavanaugh and a federal judge in Missouri issued conflicting orders about the new map. Kavanaugh let stand a lower court decision blocking the GOP-friendly map for November's elections. Then, less than a half hour later, a federal judge presiding over a separate case ordered the state to use it, prompting Missouri's Republican leadership to vow to move ahead. But on Thursday, Missouri's top election official, Secretary of State Denny Hoskins, announced he would abide by the Supreme Court's ruling. The high court's decision is the latest twist in an escalating legal fight over the GOP-led state's effort to redraw its election map that came at the behest of President Donald Trump. The furious legal clash has drawn in state courts, the federal courts, and Missouri's legislature. The drama has created confusion in Missouri, just as the state is required by law to finalize its ballots and just days before mail-in ballots are set to be sent to voters on September 19th. People Not Politicians, an anti-gerrymandering group, had challenged the new map, arguing voters should decide in a referendum whether it should be used. Eventually, the Missouri Supreme Court sided with the group and ordered the state to revert to the old map for November's elections. Kavanaugh rejected an appeal by Hoskins seeking to overturn that state Supreme Court ruling. But just minutes later, a federal judge, Stephen Clark, a Trump appointee in the St. Louis area, ordered Hoskins to use the new map in a separate case. People Not Politicians filed an emergency appeal of Clark's temporary restraining order to the U.S. Court of Appeals for the Eighth Circuit. The Eighth Circuit denied that request before the group appealed to the Supreme Court to immediately stay the map. As the legal machinations were playing out, the Missouri Supreme Court ordered Hoskins to explain why he should not be held in contempt of court for violating its order blocking the implementation of the new map. Following a hearing Thursday, the judges found Hoskins had been in contempt of court, but concluded he had corrected his misconduct by agreeing to abide by the Missouri Supreme Court's order requiring the old map be used. Abhak Khanna, an attorney representing People Not Politicians, said in a statement that Missouri Republicans' desperate tactics threatened to throw this November's election into chaos. Khanna said the dispute was effectively over. These congressmen served after 9/11. It changed them in different ways. This is an article by Dan Marika. Jason Crow and Troy Downing rushed to serve in the weeks after the terrorist attacks of September 11, 2001. Crow was angry and wanted to fight back. Downing felt the sense of violation and wanted to be the tip of the spear in the country's military response. Both men were changed by the attack. Downing said it caused him to wake up to the nation's greatness, while Crow said the terrorist attack altered the entire trajectory of my life. And after multiple tours in Afghanistan and Iraq, these two men from different political parties, Crow is a Colorado Democrat, Downing is a Montana Republican, found their way to Congress, inspired by their service and the lessons they took from it. It's their distinct takeaways, however, where their similarities end, highlighting how the terrorist attacks that sparked wars in Iraq and Afghanistan changed their nation's politics, but did not leave its leaders with monolithic views of their meaning. Crow and Downing emerged from the conflict with disparate views on war and service, and have since, like the rest of the country, had to make sense of the 25 years that have passed since the September 11th attacks. People do take different lessons, Crow said, and I think the lessons that I took out are a different lesson from those some of my comrades and my brothers and sisters in arms. The politics of the post-9/11 wars have changed dramatically in the last 25 years. Under President George W. Bush, a Republican, Democrats and Republicans in Congress authorized military force in both Afghanistan and Iraq. Only one Democrat, Representative Barbara T. Lee from California, voted against authorizing action in Afghanistan. And while far more voted against authorizing military action in Iraq, 81 House Democrats and 29 Senate Democrats authorized military force. But as the wars dragged on and the intelligence underpinning the conflict in Iraq proved untrue, Democrats began to sour on the prolonged entanglement, sparking a fervent anti-war, anti-intervention movement. That upended the 2006 midterms, seeing Democrats sweep into control in the House and Senate, and helped elect Senator Barack Obama to the presidency in 2008. That sentiment later began to creep into the Republican Party, culminating in 2016 when Donald Trump won the presidency by pledging to end foreign entanglements and lambasting Bush and Obama for their handling of the conflicts. Trump, however, has overseen multiple new foreign interventions, most notably the ongoing war with Iran, a conflict that has undercut his pledge of no new wars and created tension within the Republican Party's more anti-war factions. Neither Crow, now 47, nor Downing, now 59, is an avatar for their party's views on war. According to Military Times, more than 30 veterans in Congress began their military careers after January 2000, bringing diverse experiences to the legislative body. But Crow's and Downing's disparate perspectives on the current Iran conflict echo the diverse opinions of those who served. Downing calls it a just conflict where Iran has been at war with us for 50 years, while Crow labels it a war of choice pushed by a president who is cavalier with other people's lives. Downing was deep in the Alaskan bush on a moose hunting trip on September 11, 2001, and didn't learn of the attack until the pilot who picked up his group recounted it 5 days after the towers fell. "I was one of the last people on the planet to find out about it," he observed. Welling up with anger, Downing, who had been professionally successful with a web-based calendar company that eventually merged with Yahoo in the late 1990s, asked himself what he did to deserve his life of privilege. "It really bugged me because I didn't have a good answer," he recalled. So, at 34 and with no military experience, he enlisted at a recruiter's office.

0: This service is intended solely for individuals who cannot read conventional print due to a disability. Ineligible listeners risk infringing on copyright laws, and KPBS Radio Reading Service is not responsible for any violations that may occur. Our service may not be redistributed without our written consent. If you agree to these conditions, please continue listening.
1: It was before September 11, 2001. The senior at the University of Wisconsin was headed to classes when he heard on the radio that a plane had hit the World Trade Center. He remembers sitting in shock as people jumped out of the Twin Towers and wrestling with the decision those people faced and the number of people that were killed on that day. As a member of the university's ROTC program, Crow already had a National Guard contract to be commissioned as an officer, but he asked to transition to active duty once the nation went to war. "I wanted to do my part," he said. That was the mentality at the time. Crow went on to serve three tours with the Army, one in Iraq leading a platoon of paratroopers in the March 2003 invasion, and two in Afghanistan, earning the Bronze Star. While Crow entered the war angry and eager to defend this country, he said the invasion of Iraq and his role in it drastically changed my worldview about what this conflict and conflicts like it really mean. He realized early on that there were no weapons of mass destruction in Iraq and that the nation had been led into this war based on lies and manipulated intelligence, and that what we had been told we were fighting for was not really what we were fighting for. People in his unit then began dying, he said, including a non-citizen Filipino soldier who was posthumously granted citizenship. "It was a time of massive change and evolution in terms of what I saw and the impact that it had on me, and now how I legislate," he said, specifically citing that non-citizen soldier's death as a reason for his views on immigration. "The war has changed Downing too, but in different ways." He called the invasion of Afghanistan justified as a way to hit back for 9/11, recalled the work he and his team did not help advance the rights of women and children. The service led him to Congress, where he said his goal was to protect all of those things that make America great and make that American dream possible. And his work in Afghanistan made him incredibly disappointed and somewhat angered by the chaotic end to the conflict under President Joe Biden, a withdrawal he labeled a huge miscalculation that is a stain on America. Downing took issue with those like Crow who refer to the Iran conflict as a war of choice, defending the Trump administration's position that the war is needed to defend the U.S. and Israel from a nation that has been fighting us for almost 50 years. "Anybody saying that this is something new is not looking at that whole history," he said. "We did not pick this war." Downing's steadfast support stands in contrast to how many of his Republican colleagues, including those who served in wars, spoke about foreign entanglements before Trump began the war earlier this year. Vice President J.D. Vance, who spent 4 years in the Marines and deployed to Iraq for 6 months as a public affairs specialist, is a clear example. Vance was an outspoken Republican critic of foreign wars long before he ran for Senate in 2022. In 2024, before Vance became Trump's running mate, he reflected on how he deployed to Iraq and learned that "I had been lied to about the reasons for the war." "Have we learned nothing?" he asked during a debate in the Senate over funding for Ukraine's war against Russia. Since then, however, Vance has defended the war in Iran, despite remaining a skeptic of foreign military interventions. That kind of thinking has led Downing to believe that the Republican Party is not as anti-interventionist as Trump proposed during his 2016 campaign. "I don't see that as a firm plank in the party right now, because I definitely know colleagues that have differences of opinion," Downing said. Crow said he sometimes speaks with Republican veterans in Congress who privately oppose the U.S. getting involved in another conflict in the Middle East, a position he said he has little time for. "I struggle mightily with this dissonance between what some of

my colleagues say publicly and what they'll tell me privately, Crow said. I tell them that, don't tell me. I don't care what you think. I want you to say it publicly because the country needs to hear it, and we need courageous leadership right now. In posts attacking ChatGPT, Katie Miller didn't disclose her stake in its rival. This is an article by Kat Zakruski and Aaron Schaffer. For 9 months, conservative podcaster Katie Miller has used her social media megaphone to denounce the AI chatbots, ChatGPT, Claude, and Gemini, accusing them of liberal bias, endangering children, or lack security in nearly 500 posts, according to a Washington Post analysis. Miller has not told her followers that she holds a significant and until recently undisclosed financial interest in the outcome. She holds more than $1 million in Elon Musk's XAI, which is a major rival to the companies whose products she has targeted. Her financial interest was included in a disclosure released by the White House last week detailing the finances of her husband, White House Deputy Chief of Staff Stephen Miller. ChatGPT says President Trump is a 9 out of 10 level threat to democracy, Katie Miller wrote on X last week, citing a conservative think tank. Imagine this AI in your kid's classroom with its revisionist history. Miller said in a text message that her social media posts are not related to her purchase of stock in the company. I'm not getting paid to post. I do it for the love of the game, she wrote. The White House did not immediately respond to a request for comment. Miller has consulted with XAI since August 2025, and she acquired stock in the company on December 19th, according to the financial disclosure. In the nearly 9 months since, she has shared posts about ChatGPT, OpenAI, or the company's CEO, Sam Altman, more than 400 times, with almost all the posts being negative, a post analysis found. She posted similarly negative missives related to Anthropic 64 times and Google's Gemini 33 times. At the same time, she has posted mostly positive message about XAI and its Grok chatbot 161 times. She frequently encourages other people on X to try Grok and highlights the company's growth. In the 9 months before she obtained the XAI stock, Miller almost never mentioned any of these companies online. She had two posts about OpenAI in December, just before the transaction, and she posted 6 times about Grok, mostly in December. In July 2025, Miller said Grok was the only truth-seeking AI available to the U.S. government. She did not mention Anthropic and talked about Google mostly in the context of searching for things online. The Post has a content partnership with OpenAI. Influencers are increasingly profiting by advancing companies' messages in Washington as the Trump administration upends the traditional lobbying industry and prompts more businesses to seek out podcasters and other online personalities who have the ear of key administration officials. A growing number of political influencers appear to be financially benefiting from promoting causes without fully disclosing their financial ties. Miller has faced questions for months about whether she is among that group. She declined to comment earlier this year when the Post asked her if she stood to financially gain from frequent posts promoting solar power, which put her at odds with the Trump administration. The Federal Trade Commission has guidelines regulating influencers' posts promoting and endorsing companies and products on social media. Multiple legal experts told the Post that under those rules, Miller would be required to disclose her stock in XAI when promoting it on social media. Under any ordinary system, including the rules that the FTC has announced, she would need to disclose a financial motivation that would cause people to think about her recommendations differently, said Rebecca Tushnet, a professor of law at Harvard Law School. When asked why she didn't make a disclosure per the Federal Trade Commission rules, Miller responded with expletives attacking the Post as fake news. I've done what every other person in the world does, which is
I own a stock in the company, she said. After this article was initially published, FTC Chairman Andrew Ferguson posted on X that nothing alleged in here violates any law the FTC enforces. Court rulings have significantly limited the FTC's ability to fine companies and influencers that violate those rules, Tushnet said. Richard Newman, a lawyer who specializes in defending clients in FTC compliance cases, said any unexpected connection between an endorser and a brand needs to be displayed clearly and conspicuously. Miller does not have as large a following as some other conservative media stars, with 250,000 followers on X and 75,000 subscribers to her YouTube channel, but she regularly reaches some of the most powerful and influential members of the Trump administration. Guests on her podcast have included Vice President J.D. Vance, Secretary of State Marco Rubio, and Defense Secretary Pete Hegseth. Her husband is one of President Donald Trump's most powerful advisors. The financial disclosure filing says he has been recused from all official action pertaining to her XAI holdings and from participating in official matters pertaining to his spouse's employment. Miller was a key advisor to Musk inside the government in 2025 when he ran Doge, the administration's hugely controversial cost-cutting initiative. She has described her role in interviews as the chief Elon Wrangler. After Musk left the government in late May, she continued to work for him in the private sector and appeared to be doing communications work on behalf of XAI briefly in the summer of 2025. In July 2025, she sent some reporters an update about a data center on behalf of the company. She has replied to reporters' inquiries about the company as recently as September 1st, and she frequently posted on X in support of Musk during his high-profile legal battle with Altman earlier this year. The disclosure lists XAI under spouse's employment assets and income, other assets and income, and transactions section. She announced in August 2025 that she had stopped working for Musk full-time to launch a podcast for conservative women that she promoted as the right's answer to the popular show Call Her Daddy. The same month, she moved into a consulting role for XAI, said a person familiar with the matter who spoke on the condition of anonymity to describe the arrangement. That role was previously reported by The Atlantic in May. In a June podcast episode, she wore a sweatshirt with the XAI logo. On December 9th, Musk appeared as a guest on Miller's show, where they discussed the legacy of Doge, his daily routine, and the role his companies, including XAI, could play in a multi-planetary future. She did not mention any professional or financial connection to his companies during the episode. 10 days later, Miller bought the XAI shares, according to the financial disclosure report. Those shares could not be purchased through a regular brokerage account without special access or connections to the company. At the time, XAI was a privately held company whose shareholders included Musk and prominent venture capital firms, including Andreessen Horowitz. Buying shares in private companies is far more complex than purchasing shares on the stock market. Miller's purchase coincided with a multi-billion dollar funding round that closed December 19th, according to CNBC. The financial disclosure filing says that Miller purchased shares in XAI worth between $500,000 and $1 million, but it's not clear what those shares were priced at the time of the purchase. Since then, XAI merged with Musk's SpaceX company in a deal that valued SpaceX at $1 trillion and XAI at $250 billion. SpaceX then went public. Investors who bought shares in the business while the company was private stood to make large profits. It's not clear how much the Miller family made from the IPO. The arrangement appears to be full of conflict, said Eric Goldman, a professor at Santa Clara University School of Law, but there is little oversight of the ways government officials and their families can profit from holding official positions in an administration where the president regularly does just that, he said.
Nobody cares about financial independence in Trump 2.0, he said. No one is watching the watchdogs. Vance appears more like Trump's heir apparent at GOP convention. This is an article by Natalie Allison, Dateline Dallas. At 6 a.m. Thursday, fresh off less than 4 hours of sleep, Vice President J.D. Vance's phone rang in his hotel room. It was President Donald Trump. J.D., are you awake? Trump asked, his second-in-command. After delivering a nearly two-hour speech geared toward his base Wednesday night at the GOP's midterm convention, the president was up and ready to talk to Vance about what comes next, about their speeches, about the upcoming elections, and how they will work together to try to defy expectations of congressional losses. The exchange, which Vance described during a closed-door meeting here Thursday morning with party activists, illustrated Trump's continued close working relationship with Vance as the vice president prepares to potentially launch his own bid for president. The Washington Post obtained audio of the meeting. On the convention stage Thursday night, as Vance gave the keynote address, the vice president basked in the kind of affection and praise from the crowd usually reserved only for Trump. Audience members broke into roaring cheers of J.D. as he walked on stage. Midway through his speech, the crowd erupted into a chant of 48, a reference to the fact that Vance would be the 48th president if he were elected in 2028. Vance smiled at the lectern, taking it in. Similar friendly outbursts continued throughout the speech, in which he talked about the kind of country he wanted to raise his children in. He also appealed for Republican unity while attacking Democrats as the party of hatred. One night earlier, the president had praised him and generated applause for Vance during his own speech. And after Vance exited the stage on Thursday, Trump marveled at the vice president's performance. What a job he did, Trump told the crowd. It's the latest sign that Trump is giving his nod for Vance to be the party's heir apparent, even as the president has not made an explicit endorsement. You know, I watched him last week, and he was standing there with like 20 guys behind him, all central casting, all look like they just got out of the greatest law schools. Trump, ever conscious of his cabinet official's appearance on television, said of Vance, talking about one of the vice president's anti-fraud news conferences. And I said, it looks like Elliot Ness. It's Elliot Ness in the old days, Trump said, referencing the federal prohibition agent who helped take down gangster Al Capone in the 1930s. The Post reported last month that Trump has privately told donors he wants to see Vance elected in 2028. Vance's primetime speech on Thursday could further strengthen the perception in the party that he is Trump's most likely successor. Vance paid tribute to his late friend Charlie Kirk, the conservative activist who was fatally shot 1 year ago Thursday, and spoke of becoming a father again and about his vision for America's future. His wife, Usha, gave birth to their fourth child in July. He described the kind of place he wanted his children to grow up in, a country where you don't need a PhD in chemistry to understand the ingredient list in the grocery store, and where American businesses hire American workers and build American products with American hands, among other goals. At the same time, he attacked Democrats for what he said was their criticism of the nuclear family, and brought the audience to their feet when he warned his Democrats to stay the hell away from our kids. He decried illegal immigration and plugged his own efforts to find instances of fraud on government programs by immigrants, saying our country was stolen from us and then handed out to strangers. And he urged those in the conservative movement to remain unified despite differences that have sharply divided the party, issues that the next GOP nominee will have to navigate to try to hold together Trump's 2024 coalition. Vance noted that Kirk, a key ally of Trump's White House, was open about his disagreement with going to war against Iran. But, he argued, those divisions were small compared with the gulf between what Republicans and Democrats stand for. Don't give the country over to a bunch of crazy people because you happen to disagree with us on policy issue here or there, he said.
while describing Democrats as the party that despises America and the people who build it. When a heckler interrupted his speech, shouting and holding up what Vance described as a Mexican flag, the vice president fired back quickly, "Well, my friend, if you love Mexico so much, get your ass over there. I'll buy you the plane ticket." The vice president, who has generated tens of millions of dollars for the Republican National Committee over the past year while leading its fundraising efforts, headlined a lunch fundraiser Thursday that brought in $2 million more for the committee, which has mustered a sizable cash lead over its Democratic counterpart. Secretary of State Marco Rubio, who has been touted by some as a rival to Vance, has been absent from the convention. He is on an official trip to Colombia, Ecuador, and Peru, but in an interview this week with a Colombian news outlet, Rubio said he has no plans at this time to run for president. The Secretary of State has pulled second behind Vance in most surveys of a potential 2028 Republican field. Rubio did not rule out ever seeking the presidency, saying he did not know what the future holds, but the remark poured cold water on the hopes of some Republicans that Rubio is plotting a 2028 bid. Vance and Rubio have openly discussed their friendship, and Rubio has said he will support Vance if he runs. Trump's embrace of Vance as he approaches the potential launch of a presidential campaign, a decision Vance advisors insisted has not been finalized, comes as the vice president faces pushback from some parts of the party. While Rubio didn't have a speaking slot at the convention, one of Vance's most likely 2028 primary rivals, Senator Ted Cruz of Texas, spoke ahead of Vance during Thursday's convention programming. Cruz has continued to publicly cast doubt on Vance's ability to lead the party, including during a recent interview with MS Now, in which he said he did not believe the party has decided on Vance. Cruz drew standing ovations as he called for the GOP to defeat the Islamists and for communities in the United States to resist Sharia law, a reference to Muslim religious law that has become a frequent talking point for some on the right. The evening before their speeches, Cruz showed up just before midnight at a private party in Dallas hosted by several close Vance allies, including Donald Trump Jr., communications consultant Arthur Schwartz, and venture capitalist Chris Buskirk. "No one running wants a primary challenge," said Ron Nearing, the former chairman of the California Republican Party, who also served as spokesman for Cruz's 2016 presidential campaign. "Everybody wants to have the nomination handed to them on a silver platter, but you know what? Primaries make candidates better." Nearing said he expected the 2028 primary to be underway in earnest in 60 days, just after the midterm elections. He said he hopes to see Cruz run. "Certainly the primaries in 2016 made Donald Trump a better general election candidate, but nobody has to be afraid of that. It's a natural part of the process," he said. Interviews with rank-and-file convention attendees showed some support for Vance. Palm Beach, Florida resident Carmen Damron said that although she thinks Rubio would be an amazing choice to lead the GOP ticket in 2028, it should be Vance who gets the party's nomination. "JD, every day he's doing more and more, and he is being more visible," said Damron, who wore a skirt featuring images of several Republican figures from Florida, including gubernatorial nominee Byron Ronalds, Representative Kat Kamek, and former Congressman Matt Gaetz. Others said the path seemed less certain. Vernon Jones, a former Democratic state representative from Georgia who switched parties in 2021 after backing Trump, said Republicans' midterm performance could play a meaningful role in how a bid by Vance is viewed. "Will the GOP rank and file associate him with us losing the midterms and say, okay, he's part of this past administration, we want new blood?" Jones said from the convention area. He predicted poor results for Republicans in his home state, for example. "So I'd say sit back, buckle up, get ready for a ride. I don't think it's going to be a pretty ride either," said Jones, who has unsuccessfully run for other federal and state offices. "I think there's going to be some casualties."
After 9/11, the U.S. built an anti-terror apparatus. Trump is using it at home. This is an article by Warren P. Strobel. 25 years after the 9/11 attacks, powerful agencies and vast legal authorities created to stop another terrorist catastrophe are being turned inward, with the Trump administration using many of those powers to round up immigrants, battle drug traffickers, and target political dissent. The Office of the Director of National Intelligence, birthed in response to pre-9/11 intelligence failures, has been central to President Donald Trump's pushing of false election conspiracies and retribution against his perceived political enemies. Trump has directed that joint terrorism task forces, which spread nationwide after 2001, to harness federal and local resources, investigate groups that challenge White House views on immigration, gender, and religion. Another post-9/11 creation, U.S. Immigration and Customs Enforcement, has aggressively surveilled and rounded up immigrants on Trump's watch, sometimes catching or killing U.S. citizens in its dragnet. As memories of the worst terrorist attack in American history fade, former senior U.S. officials say the rapid remolding of agencies and laws created a quarter century ago has contributed to a dimming focus on looming external threats. They cite not just anti-U.S. terrorism, which has ebbed but not disappeared, but a host of largely post-2001 challenges, including advanced artificial intelligence, cyber threats, drones, and biotechnology. Trump is dismantling or repurposing almost all of the agencies that were created by the Bush administration to protect us from terrorism, said John Bellinger III, who was President George W. Bush's National Security Council legal advisor on September 11, 2001, and helped craft the reforms that followed. There has been a tremendous loss of focus, Bellinger said. After al-Qaeda hijackers killed 2,977 people in New York, at the Pentagon, and in Shanksville, Pennsylvania, the 9/11 Commission and other investigations found that the CIA and the FBI failed to share threat information that might have uncovered the plot. The biggest U.S. national security reorganization since the 1940s ensued. A new cabinet department, Homeland Security, was created along with agencies such as ICE and the Transportation Security Administration. The ODNI was created to ensure that spy agencies with different missions talk to one another. The National Counterterrorism Center would centralize terrorist threat data. The Justice Department established a new National Security Division in 2006 to marshal counterterrorism and intelligence resources. U.S. presidents were given broad new powers in the wake of the attacks. They included secret, warrantless electronic surveillance programs, publicly revealed in 2005, and an authorization for use of military force passed by Congress in September 2001 that was global in scope, had no sunset date, and remains in force. From the start, the global war on terrorism, begun by Bush, clashed with U.S. civil rights under both Republican and Democratic presidents. The New York Police Department spied on American Muslims and mosques without evidence of wrongdoing. National Security Agency contractor Edward Snowden exposed an invasive global mass surveillance net. President Barack Obama's Justice Department secretly seized reporters' phone records, and Obama ordered a 2011 drone strike that assassinated a terrorist in Yemen who was also a U.S. citizen. Yet Trump's definition of terrorism is far different from his predecessors. He has designated drug cartels as terrorist groups and used lethal military force dozens of times against alleged narco-traffickers. Many former national security officials and legal experts say narco-trafficking does not fit the definition of terrorism because cartel members are motivated by money, not ideology, violence against civilians, or overthrow of the U.S. government. At home, Trump has targeted leftist groups,
including the loose amalgamation of militant anti-fascism activists known as Antifa, which he designated a domestic terrorist group last year. The Treasury Department said it will pursue financial probes of left-wing groups, including any international support. We are mobilizing some of the same tools that we have deployed against terrorists abroad to confront this emerging threat here at home, Treasury Secretary Scott Bessent said in July. In June, 8 protesters who were involved in violent and anti-ICE demonstrations in Texas were sentenced to a combined 450 years in prison after being charged with material support to terrorists, a legal tool widely deployed after September 2001. One of the fears of civil libertarians from the beginning is that these powers and institutions would be turned against dissent, and that's exactly what's happened, said Jamil Jaffer, an attorney who argued some of the major post-9/11 court cases on national security and civil liberties. Tools initially justified on real national security grounds very quickly were repurposed or brought to bear against a much broader set of perceived threats, Jaffer said. This was normalized under Bush, extended by Obama, and is now fully exploited by Trump, he said. Julia Curley, a former veteran CIA analyst, said that civil libertarians might have had a point, but we also had a war to fight. Yet as terrorism threats have receded, the civil liberties arguments are more persuasive to me, said Curley, who served as the director for intelligence programs in Trump's White House until early last year. I think it's concerning, said Joe Kent, who resigned in March as director of the National Counterterrorism Center. Kent said he has told colleagues this thing that we're building, imagine it in the hands of a possible future Democrat, President Gavin Newsom. The NCTC scoured intelligence files for Antifa's overseas ties to Europe, Kent said. I don't recall finding any. The Office of the Director of National Intelligence was created to solve urgent intelligence sharing gaps revealed by the failure to connect dots that could have pointed spy agencies to the 9/11 plot. While Republicans and Democrats have urged cuts and other reforms at the ODNI, Trump in his second term has both shrunk the organization and bent it to partisan purposes, current and former officials said. His first director of national intelligence in his second term, Tulsi Gabbard, fired professional analysts whose conclusions clashed with White House preferences. Gabbard used her post to selectively declassify snippets of intelligence to back Trump's false claims that Russia's interference in the 2016 presidential contest was a hoax concocted by Democrats. Her temporary successor, Bill Pulte, used the office to support Trump's claim that the 2020 election was stolen from him. Curley said the ODNI, which has no direct role in spy operations, was long seen as a weak but relatively harmless organization. Now we see what a weaponized DNI, how dangerously this entity could be, she said. The National Counterterrorism Center, housed within the ODNI, also has shrunk. It now devotes between a quarter and a third of its budget and personnel to countering narcotics, not international terrorism, former senior U.S. officials said. Kent acknowledged counter-narcotics represents mission creep from the NCTC's original mission, but said the terrorist designations of our cartels was correct because of the number of Americans they have killed. But the administration, he said, aimed too broadly and should have focused on Mexican cartels pushing deadly drugs across the southern border. While the budgets and personnel numbers are classified, the CIA also has pivoted resources away from foreign terrorism and other threats towards Trump's priority of fighting narco traffickers. The Justice Department's National Security Division, which handles terrorism, counterespionage, and weapons proliferation, has lost nearly 38% of its staff under Trump, according to records obtained by Reuters.
Among the government's most vital tools for detecting terrorist plots, monitoring planned cyber hacks, and eavesdropping on narco traffickers, U.S. officials said, is a successor to the Bush-era secret electronic surveillance program known as FISA, Section 702. That intelligence stream will go dark in March if a divided Congress does not vote to reauthorize it. Democrats, as well as some libertarian-minded Republicans, cite Trump's broad use of national security tools as a reason for balking at reauthorizing the surveillance programs. After two decades of U.S. counterterrorism wars, the core organizations of Al-Qaeda and the Islamic State are largely destroyed, according to U.S. intelligence assessments. Those groups' progeny in Africa, the Middle East, and Central Asia appear mostly focused on local and regional targets for now. But former U.S. counterterrorism officials question whether the shrunken U.S. counterterrorism net still has the ability to detect and dismantle potential threats from groups such as Al-Shabaab in East Africa or Al-Qaeda's Yemen branch, if they were to expand their capabilities and ambitions to target the United States homeland. Then there's the seven-month war Trump started with Iran, a nation with a known capacity for terrorists and cyber attacks. We've taken a baseball bat to a hornet's nest at the same time we're poking holes in the screens that protect us. It wouldn't surprise me if we got stung, said Bellinger, the former NSC legal advisor. Current and former officials say they are even worried about a laundry list of threats that did not exist on 9/11. Advanced artificial intelligence in the hands of an adversary, cheap lethal drones, and weaponizing synthetic biotechnology. The reforms adopted after September 11th have largely succeeded in their most fundamental purpose, helping prevent another terrorist attack of the magnitude of 9/11 on American soil, House Intelligence Committee Chairman Rick Crawford, a Republican from Arkansas, said during an August 31st visit by committee members to the Flight 93 National Memorial near Shanksville. We still face terrorism. We also face increasingly aggressive nation-state adversaries, sophisticated counterintelligence operations, foreign malign influence, economic warfare, rapidly advancing artificial intelligence, biotechnology, drones, and autonomous systems, and threats to critical infrastructure, Crawford said. Many of those threats don't fit neatly into the bureaucratic boxes our government created decades ago. Our adversaries understand that. Horrific and deadly as it was, the 9/11 attack occurred at finite locations across the United States, said former Congresswoman Jane Harman, a Democrat from California who helped shape the 2004 law that created ODNI. This time, if we have a catastrophic cyber attack and infrastructure goes down across the country, that will be harder to respond to, she said. And marshaling a bipartisan effective response would be harder than it was a quarter century ago. We're pedaling backwards quickly, Harman said. Nearly a third of the U.S. population was born after September 11, 2001. For those who don't remember 9/11, they may learn about something that's even worse, she said. Sending armed ICE agents to polling places would be a federal crime, lawsuit says. This is an article by Arelis R. Hernandez. Two major Latino civil rights groups, a voting rights organization, and the city of Denver sued the Trump administration on Thursday to keep armed immigration enforcement agents away from polling places, invoking a Civil War-era criminal law that generally prohibits federal officials from bringing troops or armed men to places where elections are held. The lawsuit, filed in federal court in Washington, D.C., comes 8 days before in-person early voting begins in some states, such as Minnesota and South Dakota. It asks a judge to declare it unlawful for the administration to send armed agents to polling sites. Homeland Security Secretary Mark Wayne Mullen said at a September 1st news conference in New York that ICE agents would not patrol polling places, but that they would go to one if there were a threat there or if they were serving a warrant on someone they had been tracking.
If we're serving a warrant, we will be where we need to be, he said. DHS has said in statements to media following Mullen's comments that it is not planning operations targeting polling locations, but added that people could be arrested at a polling place if an active public safety threat arose there. Democratic lawmakers and election officials have grown increasingly worried in recent months that armed federal officers or troops could be sent to polling sites. Local officials in states such as Arizona and Minnesota have gone as far as preparing emergency court filings and training personnel on how to respond. Those fears have been fueled by calls among some allies of President Donald Trump, including at least three Republican gubernatorial candidates in different states, for sending armed federal agents and a National Guard to voting sites. The lawsuit cites a year of public comments by Trump administration officials and allies. In February, former Trump advisor Stephen K. Bannon said, "We're going to have ICE surround the polls come November." Days later, White House Press Secretary Karoline Leavitt told reporters she can't guarantee that an ICE agent will be around a polling location. And in March, then Deputy Attorney General Todd Blanche, who is now Attorney General, asked at a conservative gathering, why is there objection to sending ICE officers to polling places? The plaintiffs argue that pattern, capped by Mullen's recent remarks, amount to a policy and plan by the administration. The lawsuit Thursday was filed on behalf of the League of United Latin American Citizens, UNIDAS U.S., Common Cause, and the City and County of Denver. It relies on the 1865 law that makes it a felony for any federal officer to order troops or armed men to places where an election is held unless the force is needed to repel armed enemies of the United States. Violators face up to 5 years in prison and disqualification from holding federal office. In 1909, Congress removed the law's other exception, allowing armed men to keep the peace at the polls. The plaintiffs argue that armed federal agents at polling places would intimidate voters, particularly Latinos and naturalized U.S. citizens, and could turn voting sites into places of confrontation. The right to vote is foundational to our democracy, and yet this administration continues in its endless attempts to weaken the very institutions it is entrusted to protect, said Juan Proano, CEO of LULAC. The outcomes of elections define the future for all of us, and America voters should be able to cast their ballots without fear of intimidation by armed ICE officers at polling places. In response to the lawsuit, Chandler Rebel, a DHS spokesman, said the agency is not planning operations targeting polling locations, but targeted enforcement arrests may occur if there is a threat to a polling location. They also quoted Mullen's previous remarks. Months ago, during Mullen's confirmation hearing, he said, "I don't understand what the concern is about enforcement of immigration at polling places anyways, because honestly, if you're not a citizen, you shouldn't be voting anyways. So technically, there shouldn't be illegals at the polling spot." The military has drawn a clearer line. General Dan Kane, chairman of the Joint Chiefs of Staff, told Senator Alyssa Slotkin, a Democrat from Michigan, in an August 28th letter that the Joint Force has no plans to send federal troops or federalized National Guard members to polling places or to use them to seize ballots or voting machines. "I have neither received nor anticipate receiving any unlawful order concerning the role of the Joint Force in the upcoming November 2026 midterm elections," Kane wrote. Trump has made sweeping claims of election fraud without evidence, alleging that large numbers of unauthorized immigrants will vote in November absent federal intervention. In March, he signed an executive order directing the U.S. Postal Service to restrict how mail ballots are handled and instructing DHS to build lists of U.S. citizens and share them with states. The Supreme Court allowed parts of the order to move forward last month, and the administration returned to the Supreme Court this week for a third time after a federal judge in Boston blocked the Postal Service rule. The lawsuit invoked an 1865 law
advanced by then-Democratic lawmakers, angered by the Lincoln administration's deployment of Union troops interfering in presidential elections in Kentucky, Maryland, and Delaware, according to legal historians. That statute has never been tested, the University of Houston Law School professor Chris Mirasola. No court has interpreted what counts as a place where an election is held, according to a Brennan Center for Justice analysis published in July, leaving unanswered whether the law reaches ballot drop boxes, election offices, and counting facilities, as well as polling sites. The statute is incredibly old, and there is no case law about it, so all of this is going to be before the courts for the first time, he said. That always leaves questions about how it's going to be interpreted. The plaintiffs, represented by attorneys with Democracy Forward, argue Congress explicitly banned armed federal officers from election sites to provide and preserve free and fair elections, the rule of law, the right to vote, and Americans' confidence in the sanctity of the ballot box. DHS's disregard for that statutory framework threatens our upcoming election, the complaint said. Mirasola said the law was a reaction to multiple instances of Union soldiers detaining Confederate-aligned candidates and blocking voters with ballots favoring those candidates during the wartime election in border states. Though the bill authors at the time were in the throes of a specific armed conflict, the rhetoric of the congressional debates were just as contemporary then as they are now, Mirasola said. Lawmakers were hyper-focused on preserving the integrity of the electoral system. This lawsuit is alleging that what we are seeing in the lead-up to the midterms is the same kind of election interference because the administration has been dangling the possibility that there might be a deployment of armed federal agents, Mirasola said. The only exception for armed officers that has withstood time is in order to repel armed enemies of the United States. Lawmakers in the 1860s imagined that being Confederate soldiers, but the Trump administration could try to make a narrow argument identifying a different enemy, Mirasola said. Plaintiffs will face another obstacle, according to Mirasola. The U.S. Supreme Court has significantly narrowed the avenues for the federal courts to issue prospective nationwide injunctions. The complaint cited Justice Department actions to remove a manual explicitly stating the longstanding position of the government that armed federal agents are prohibited from election sites. They also pointed to the gutting of the department's public integrity section, which wrote the document and advised law enforcement on legal matters during elections. The complaint also points to three encounters involving immigration officers at voting sites during this year's primary. ICE officers converging on a traffic stop outside San Antonio, early voting site, where the county sheriff told them to leave. ICE vehicles outside a vote center in Simi Valley, California, and two federal agents entering a Syracuse, New York library to warn a poll worker about an Instagram post naming the ICE agent who fatally shot Renee Good in Minneapolis. LULAC, the nation's oldest Latino civil rights organization, has registered and mobilized Hispanic communities to the polls for nearly a century. Its hundreds of thousands of members have communicated worries that any federal presence could dampen turnout and fuel fears of racial profiling. LULAC pointed to reporting by ProPublica, which found that immigration agents had detained more than 170 U.S. citizens. And with that, we're just about out of time. This has been Drew Logan with the September 11, 2026 edition of The Washington Post. Please be safe. Have fun. We'll catch up next week.

Welcome to the reading of the New York Times for Friday, September 4th, 2026. As a reminder, Radio Eye is a reading service intended for people who are blind or have other disabilities that makes it difficult to read printed material. Your reader for today is Blanca Michael Ward. We begin with Merriam-Webster's Word of the Day. Apiary. Apiary. A noun spelled A-P-I-A-R-Y. What it means. Apiary refers to a place where bees are kept, and especially a collection of hives or colonies of bees kept for their honey. Example. One of the best parts of having a beekeeper for a sister-in-law is getting fresh jars of local honey from the family apiary. Merriam-Webster's Word of the Day. Apiary. We continue with the New York Times bestsellers in combined print and ebook nonfiction. In first place, new this week, Going Further by Ted Cruz. The Republican senator from Texas profiles the Supreme Court Justice Clarence Thomas. In second place, 10 weeks on the list, Regime Change by Maggie Haberman and Jonathan Swan. Two White House correspondents for the New York Times delve into the first year of President Trump's second term. In third place, new this week, The Rise and Fall of the Artificial State by Jill Lepore. The author of These Truths examines how technology and artificial intelligence have impacted global democracy and human community. In fourth place, 3 weeks on the list, This Is Me by Hayden Panettiere. The late actress describes how she contended with fame and handled difficulties in her life. And in fifth place, 33 weeks on the list, Strangers by Belle Burden. Burden retraces her marriage of 20 years in search of clues to help shape her understanding about its demise and to find a way forward. We continue with the New York Times bestsellers in combined print and ebook fiction. In first place, 39 weeks on the list, Theo of Golden by Alan Levy. A man travels to a small southern town where he purchases pencil drawings of local residents and exchanges them for stories. In second place, new this week, Big Little Truths by Leanne Moriarty. In a sequel to Big Little Lies, a stranger's presence at a school may force things to the fore that had not been shared. In third place, 17 weeks on the list, The Calamity Club by Catherine Stockett. As things get tougher during the Depression, several women look for ways to improve their circumstances. In fourth place, 21 weeks on the list, Yesteryear by Carol Claire Burke. Natalie Heller Mills, a privileged tradwife social media influencer, wakes up to find she is living in the comparatively difficult reality of 1855. And in fifth place, 34 weeks on the list, Dungeon Crawler Carl by Matt Dinneman. A Coast Guard vet named Carl and his ex-girlfriend's cat, Princess Donut, are trapped in a fantasy dungeon. We continue with today's headlines from the front page of the New York Times. News analysis, a tit-for-tat. Piles on pain with no end. Civilian toll climbing in Ukraine and Russia. Trump targets university aid for minorities. New rules released. Tax exemptions under threat and push to halt diversity efforts. Her voice, pen, and vigor lifted countless women. Using civil rights post as a tool against the left. Getting big institutions to knuckle under. Lightning speed of the White House is outrunning the courts,
As judges deliberate, a ballroom gets built. We begin with this story. News analysis. A spiral of escalation for Russia and Ukraine with no end in sight. This story was written by Kim Barker, Alexandra Mikulshin, and Ivan Nechepurenko. They are both torching warehouses filled with food or online shopping orders near major cities. They are blasting ports and ships carrying vital exports of grain. And they are smashing energy networks that keep the lights on and vehicles fueled. Russia and Ukraine, in cities far from the front line, are waging an intensifying tit-for-tat air war that is bringing more pain to the populations of both countries than at any other point since the early months of the full-scale war launched by Moscow in 2022. With the front largely frozen, each side is using growing arsenals of missiles and drones to exact vengeance and to try to pummel the other into submission. In the most recent example, Kyiv, the Ukrainian capital, has been under constant bombardment from Russian drones over the past few days, tormenting residents with nearly continual air raid alerts. Still, there's no evidence that the escalation will weaken either country's determination to fight on. Human suffering will only grow this winter, analysts say, as both Russia and Ukraine seek leverage in U.S.-backed settlement negotiations that are expected to resume after achieving little this year. Ukraine can't give up. And Russia doesn't want to, analysts say. It's a question of how much pain can Russia take compared to Ukraine, and Russia can take a lot of pain, said Rob Lee, a military expert at the Philadelphia-based Foreign Policy Research Institute, who travels frequently to the front line. This new period of eye-for-an-eye assaults accelerated in late June, when Ukraine opened a 40-day campaign against Russia that President Vladimir Zelensky said was aimed at compelling it to end the war. Since he threw down that gauntlet, Ukrainian long-range drones have hit more than 30 warehouses of major online shopping companies, mostly those used by Wildberries, the Russian equivalent of Amazon. The strikes have disrupted Russian commercial logistics, inflicted heavy losses on small merchants, and killed several warehouse workers. Ukraine has also continued its attacks on Russian oil refineries and fuel logistics. About 70% of Russian gas stations ran out of gasoline or diesel last month, sparking the country's worst fuel crisis since the collapse of the Soviet Union in the early 1990s. The Kremlin scrambled to fix the situation, allowing lower-grade gas and diesel to be sold. But through mid-August, there were two-hour lines at every station in Moscow that still had gas. In addition, Ukrainian strikes on infrastructure in the Sea of Azov and the broader Black Sea basin have hamstrung agricultural exports by Russia, the world's largest exporter of wheat, and have left the occupied Crimea Peninsula isolated.

0: This service is intended solely for individuals who cannot read conventional print due to a disability. Ineligible listeners risk infringing on copyright laws, and KPBS Radio Reading Service is not responsible for any violations that may occur. Our service may not be redistributed without our written consent. If you agree to these conditions, please continue listening.
1: For gasoline, the Russian economy is not in danger of imminent collapse, even as growth has slowed to almost a standstill and the budget deficit has ballooned. But the attacks deep inside Russia have made the war feel closer to Russians than ever before, and Russian civilians are dying in such strikes at the highest rate since the war began. Pyotr, a book editor in the Russian capital, said that this summer the first cracks appeared on the surface of Moscow's well-being. Yevgeny, a motorcycle enthusiast, described sleepless nights every time he saw a warning about a potential drone attack. Both men asked that only their first names be used to protect their security. After Ukraine's 40-day campaign ended, President Vladimir V. Putin of Russia said that Kyiv had opened Pandora's box by trying to damage the Russian economy and would pay the price, as has been the case throughout the war. The Russian assaults that followed have inflicted more suffering on Ukrainians than anything that Russians have endured. Russian ballistic and supersonic missiles are now hitting Ukrainian cities almost at will, largely because Ukraine is running low on U.S.-made Patriot interceptor missiles. New Russian jet-powered drones that can reach speeds of more than 370 miles an hour perform surveillance and smash into targets. Ukrainian civilian casualties are higher than at any other point since the initial 5 weeks of the war, and they are much higher than Russian casualties. Moscow's Black Sea attacks have crippled crucial ports in the Odessa region and have threatened to cost the Ukrainian economy more than $2 billion in agricultural exports in the second half of 2026. More than 300 Ukrainian gas stations have been damaged or destroyed by Russian attacks over the past 6 months. Dozens of warehouses, including those supplying grocery stores, and a number of shopping centers have been struck. About 13 million books have been charred in Russian strikes, according to the Ukrainian Publishing Association. The escalation is likely to continue, analysts said. After pounding Ukraine's power grid to within an inch of its life last winter, Russia has vowed to hammer it again. The Russian Defense Ministry warned last month that Kyiv was in for a deep freeze this winter. On Tuesday, Mr. Putin said he had instructed his armed forces to deliver massive strikes against Ukraine's energy facilities. Russia could also try to target Ukraine's water supply, analysts said. Speaking after a summit in Kyrgyzstan on Tuesday, Mr. Putin also seemingly threatened to expand the war to Ukraine's Western allies. If someone tries to drag us down the food chain, to gobble us up, to devour us, they may end up getting punched in the teeth, he said. Ukraine, too, may keep escalating. It is developing its own powerful ballistic missiles and says they could be ready by this fall. If that happens, the war would enter a different stage, analysts said. In his own address on Tuesday, Mr. Zelensky warned airlines that Russian airspace was becoming completely unsafe because of Ukrainian drones, a threat that Mr. Putin described as state terrorism. Where it will end is anyone's guess. The CIA director, John Ratcliffe, flew to Moscow last week to try to persuade Russia to cut a deal before the country's military

and economic situation got any worse. Moscow's answer to the visit was clear. The Kremlin spokesman, Dmitry S. Peskov, said the U.S.-led peace negotiations were in a deep pause. As if to punctuate the statement, between Thursday and Monday, Kyiv came under an air raid alert 58 times and faced multiple volleys of missiles and drones. Serious peace talks are not likely until next spring or summer, experts and diplomats said. The lead U.S. negotiators, Jared Kushner, President Trump's son-in-law, and Steve Witkoff, Mr. Trump's special envoy and longtime friend, are supposed to visit Ukraine soon to jumpstart talks, Ukrainian officials said. But such a visit has been rumored at least four times this year and has not taken place. Russia has given no indication it is ready for talks. Mr. Putin is angry, Ukrainian officials and Western diplomats said, that Russian troops have not yet seized all of the eastern Ukrainian area known as the Donbas. Russian troops control a bit less than 20% of Ukraine, only slightly more than they did 3 years ago. As the war intensifies, each country adjusts. By last week, lines had shortened at Moscow's gas stations. School started in much of Ukraine on Tuesday, even as Russia fired more missiles and drones, though 10% fewer first graders showed up in Kyiv's schools than did last year. "We've already gotten used to things being destroyed," said Alyona Chestyakova, 45, who recently faced empty shelves at a grocery store because of the Russian attacks. "They're shelling us. They're trying to destroy us, but somehow we keep floating back to the surface, and there's nothing they can do about it." Next, we have this story. Gloria Steinem, personification of the women's movement, dies at 92. This was written by Catherine Q. Seelye. Gloria Steinem, the feminist crusader who galvanized the modern women's movement, helping millions of women develop a sense of self-worth and gain a measure of equality at home, at work, and in society at large, died on Wednesday at her home in Manhattan. She was 92. Her death was announced in a post on social media, which did not give a cause. Calling herself an entrepreneur of social change, Ms. Steinem helped usher in sweeping cultural transformations across virtually every facet of American life, from the boardroom to the courtroom to the bedroom. For more than half a century, she personified the women's movement and became its most enduring symbol. Her tinted aviator glasses and curtain of streaked blonde hair parted in the center made her one of the most recognizable women in the world. She was an unlikely revolutionary. Growing up a transient in the Midwest, she was 10 when her parents divorced and she was left to mother her mentally anguished mother, a formative experience that reverberated throughout her life. She had scant formal education until sixth grade. Her big dream as a budding tap dancer was to become a rockette. But she read voraciously, graduated from college with honors, and believed fiercely that women should be able to live whatever life they choose. Her own feminist awakening didn't come until her mid-30s, when, as a journalist in 1969, she attended a Speak Out of women discussing their illegal abortions. Charismatic, articulate, media savvy, deeply empathetic, and a workaholic, she evolved into a political and cultural force. She led protest and consciousness-raising sessions, wrote essays and delivered speeches, delved into political organizing,
helped establish rape crisis centers and shelters for battered women, founded numerous groups that promoted women and had the Midas touch when it came to raising money for their causes. And she and a cadre of feminists had the audacity to start a publication that flew in the face of traditional women's magazines, examining topics like abortion, domestic violence, and equal pay for equal work. The first glossy national periodical to be created, owned and run entirely by women, Ms. Magazine, founded in 1971, sought to capture and channel a rising sense of female empowerment and eradicate the sexist assumptions that permeated the culture. The magazine served as the movement's manifesto, an incubator for social transformation, and a blueprint for action. As such, it helped embolden women as they fought blatant discrimination and harassment in the workplace, and unspoken oppression, and sometimes outright abuse at home. When we started, there was not even a term for sexual harassment, Ms. Steinem often said. It was just called life. Decades after the movement dissipated and progressive women faced renewed setbacks, Ms. Steinem continued to push for their rights and equality. She wrote essays and lectured into her 90s, and the news media never stopped seeking her opinion. She was the author of nearly a dozen major nonfiction books. Her latest, An Unexpected Life, is scheduled for publication in late September. Despite her fearless public persona, Ms. Steinem was somewhat diffident, initially terrified of speaking in public, and wrestled with a lack of self-esteem. She was also insecure about her looks. She said in an interview for this obituary in January 2026 that she wore her large aviator glasses and cloak of long hair partly to hide her face. "What I felt like inside," she wrote in Revolution from Within, her 1992 book about self-esteem, "was a plump brunette from Toledo, too tall and much too pudding-faced." Even as she personified the women's movement, Ms. Steinem defied the stereotype of women's libbers as sexless, humorless, and dateless. She led a glittering social life and enjoyed relationships with many high-voltage men, including Mike Nichols, the director, and Mort Zuckerman, the real estate and publishing mogul. In the 2026 interview, she called Franklin A. Thomas, the path-breaking president of the Ford Foundation, the love of her life, the man with whom she felt most in sync. But she spurned marriage, mostly, and remained child-free, a choice she said she never regretted. "Not for a millisecond," she said at 82. "Not everybody with a womb has to have a child, like not everybody with vocal cords has to be an opera singer. It's a choice, and it's a wonderful choice, but if everybody has to do it, it's no longer a choice." Her lifestyle and unapologetic feminist beliefs made her a lightning rod, adored, though not always, by liberals, demonized always by conservatives. She and other single women were caricatured as man-hating, bra-burning lesbians intent on upending the social order and destroying the American family. When Ms. Steinem appeared on Larry King Live in 1990, a female caller memorably told her to rot in hell for what she had wrought. Much of the hostility toward her was public and overt, especially with the rise of the religious right and the conservative activist Phyllis Schlafly, but it was also woven into the fabric of her everyday life. While the male-dominated news media all but anointed Ms. Steinem as the movement's spokeswoman,
to the annoyance of its many other leaders and of the decidedly anti-hierarchical Miss Steinem herself, it simultaneously patronized and marginalized her as a rebel with a pretty face. When she was first job hunting in New York, an editor at Life turned her away. "We need a reporter," he told her, "not a pretty girl." An editor at the New York Times Magazine propositioned her, she said. Clay Felker, editor of New York Magazine and Miss Steinem's mentor, said he gave her an assignment because she had great legs. She broke through with a witty expose, A Bunny's Tale, for Show Magazine in 1963. Squeezing into a too small electric blue satin corset with a bow tie at her throat and a pair of satin rabbit ears bobbing on her head, she worked undercover as a cotton-tailed waitress at the Playboy Club in New York. Her article was praised for revealing the degrading work conditions in that male fantasy cocoon, but she regretted writing it, for a time anyway, because some used it to dismiss her as frivolous. One was the journalist Gay Talese. In her 2015 memoir, My Life on the Road, Miss Steinem recalled that Mr. Talese said of her in 1964, "You know how every year there's a pretty girl who comes to New York and pretends to be a writer? Well, Gloria is this year's pretty girl." But it was as a writer, journalist, columnist, essayist, author that Miss Steinem made her name. She also had a knack for pointed aphorisms. "The truth will set you free," she liked to say, "but first it will piss you off." Variations on this theme have existed since the Bible. Miss Steinem popularized this one and used it as the title of a 2019 collection of essays. Another, self-esteem isn't everything. It's just that there's nothing without it. One of her best quips was about aging. When a reporter remarked, "Oh, you don't look 40, she responded with characteristic bluntness, "This is what 40 looks like. We've been lying for so long, who would know?" Some of the achievements of the women's movement, greater economic independence, more legal rights and protections, inroads into all levels of virtually every profession, more men sharing domestic responsibilities, may be taken for granted today, but they were unimaginable when the movement began. And for Miss Steinem and many others, that struggle never ended. Women still earn less than men for the same work, 81 cents for every dollar made by a man, according to the 2024 census. The Equal Rights Amendment prohibiting discrimination on account of sex was belatedly ratified but is still not part of the Constitution. The 1973 Supreme Court decision legalizing abortion, a central goal of the movement, was overturned in 2022. Some states went on to reverse or curtail other hard-won reproductive rights. No woman has been elected president. Anti-female bias remains entrenched. "I feel proud, and I feel mad as hell," Miss Steinem told the Times in 2022. "We are still dealing with the same issues." The Big Click. Miss Steinem, who grew up in the Midwest, began her career in New York as a freelance writer in 1960. By 1968, she had become co-founder of New York Magazine, writing a monthly political column, The City Politic. She found her voice. Her column led to political advocacy. She marched with Cesar Chavez, the head of the United Farm Workers, who was revered until reports emerged in 2026 that he had sexually abused girls and women.
She served as treasurer of the Legal Defense Fund for Angela Davis, the revolutionary black feminist who was in prison awaiting trial for murder and was later acquitted. Ms. Steinem supported Norman Mailer in his losing campaign for mayor of New York in 1969 and briefly considered running for city comptroller on the ticket with him. Despite Mr. Mailer's notorious sexism, she did not regard him at that point as an enemy of the women's movement. She was jolted into feminism that year when she reported on a group of women in Greenwich Village discussing their illegal abortions. Angered that they had been made to feel like criminals, Miss Steinem, who had had a secret abortion in England in 1957, wrote her first openly feminist essay titled After Black Power, Women's Liberation. At that moment, she viewed herself as part of something bigger than herself. It was the big click, she said in Gloria, in her own words, a 2011 HBO documentary. It transformed me. Her essay appeared just as the women's movement, sparked by Betty Friedan's The Feminine Mystique, 1963, was gaining steam. The book, which alerted society to women's frustrations and stifled ambitions, was an instant bestseller. 3 years later, Ms. Friedan co-founded the National Organization for Women, whose statement of purpose said, "The time has come for a new movement toward true equality for all women in America." Women were second-class citizens with few legal rights, little financial independence, and no autonomy over their bodies. They needed a man's signature to get a credit card or a bank loan. States had a marital exemption that allowed a husband to rape his wife without fear of legal consequences. In 1971, a powerhouse group of feminists, Ms. Friedan, Ms. Steinem, Representatives Bella Abzug and Shirley Chisholm, both Democrats from New York, and others, including Jill Ruckelshaus, a prominent Republican activist, founded the National Women's Political Caucus to advance the Equal Rights Amendment and elect women to office. Activist women were starting to gather in small groups all over the country, including at Ms. Steinem's shared one-room walk-up apartment on the Upper East Side of Manhattan. She eventually bought the unit, which occupied the second floor of an 1880s brownstone. She acquired other floors over time and lived there for the rest of her life. It was in her living room that she held some of the first organizational meetings for Ms. Magazine. She and several like-minded women wanted to create a publication that would speak to women's lives in a way that the women's magazines, devoted mainly to tips on beauty, how to catch a man, and 25 exciting ways to make a hamburger, did not. The magazine's founders did not invent the term Ms., an honorific that signified a woman's individual identity regardless of her marital status. It had been seeping slowly into usage since the early 1900s, but by branding their magazine with it, they elevated the title into the nation's lexicon and gave women a calling card. The first issue was published in December 1971. And ran as an insert in the year-end issue of New York, thanks to Mr. Felker, who financed and promoted it. The first full standalone issue came out in January 1972, again with Mr. Felker's backing. The cover article, "The Housewife's Moment of Truth," explored the conflicts inherent in juggling work and home life. It also notably featured a signed list of 53 well-known women who acknowledged that they had sought illegal abortions.
Among them, the tennis star Billie Jean King, the singer Judy Collins, the playwright Lillian Hellman, and the historian Barbara Tuchman. Though the magazine appeared on newsstands in January, it was labeled spring so that if it didn't sell, it wouldn't look stale. But all 300,000 copies sold out in 8 days. Thousands of letters from grateful readers poured in, and Ms. began publishing monthly that July. Skeptics abounded. Harry Reasoner, a prominent television news anchor, dismissed the whole enterprise, saying, "I'll give it 6 months before they run out of things to say." He subsequently apologized. President Richard M. Nixon denigrated the term Ms., wondering aloud to Harry Kissinger, "How many people really have read Gloria Steinem and given one shit about that?" The magazine attracted prominent writers including Alice Walker, Adrian Rich, Toni Morrison, and Vivian Gornick. It covered a range of topics including sisterhood, gender-neutral child-rearing, battered wives, and maternity leave. It rated political candidates by their stance on issues that were important to women. For a time, Ms. thrived, but the expanding women's movement, never a monolith, splintered into factions and faced backlashes. Schisms divided the magazine, too. Anger was often directed at Ms. Steinem, whom some saw as a fence-sitter trying to please everyone. More radical women and some women of color found the magazine wishy-washy and not inclusive enough, and they broke away. Among the messier dramas of the period was the one that developed between Ms. Friedan and Ms. Steinem. The two shared certain goals, including equal pay, more women in public office, and legalized abortion. But Ms. Steinem also sought broader cultural and social change that included liberating women from media stereotypes and recalibrating the power dynamic between men and women. Significantly, she also wanted to expand the movement beyond the white, middle-class housewives of its early days, those inspired by the feminine mystique, to include younger women, working women, women of color, as well as lesbians and other marginalized groups. Ms. Friedan saw the focus on sexual politics as a distraction and famously warned that including lesbians, the Lavender Menace, threatened the movement's goal of achieving mainstream acceptance. She later supported lesbian rights. But the real tension between them was personal. Ms. Friedan, 13 years older and widely acknowledged as the mother of second-wave feminism, the first wave was driven by suffrage, was being eclipsed by the more popular and photogenic Ms. Steinem, a media darling, and Ms. Friedan resented it. "There is more than one voice in this movement," Ms. Friedan said icily at one point. She began attacking Ms. Steinem publicly, calling her a feminist chauvinist, accusing her of trying to profit from the movement and dismissing her ability, saying, "The media tried to make her a celebrity, but no one should mistake her for a leader." Ms. Steinem told HBO in 2011 that Ms. Friedan had resented anybody who threatened her ownership of the movement. Ms. Friedan, she said, didn't really identify down, she identified up, ignoring the needs of poor working-class women. Their souring relationship was examined by Nora Ephron in a 1972 essay in Esquire that depicted Ms. Friedan as unhinged by her jealousy of Ms. Steinem, to the point that she no longer cared how her animosity hurt the movement. Ms. Ephron, squarely on Team Steinem, cast Ms. Friedan as being on the wrong side of history.
Gloria Marie Steinem was born in Toledo, Ohio, on March 25, 1934, the daughter of Leo and Ruth Nonviller Steinem. Her free-spirited father, whom she adored, was a peripatetic antiques dealer, a big dreamer with no money. He was always going to make a movie or cut a record or start a new hotel or come up with a new orange drink, Miss Steinem told Time magazine in 1969. For years, the family spent summers in Clark Lake, a tiny rural town in southern Michigan, where her father ran a small dance pavilion and booked musical acts. When fall came, they traveled to warmer climes in a house trailer, stopping in towns along the way while her father peddled antiques. Miss Steinem grew up an itinerant with no full year of formal schooling until sixth grade. She said she learned to read from road signs along the highway and buried herself in books. Her mother had been one of the first female reporters and editors at the Blade of Toledo. She loved the work and had continued doing it for a decade after marriage. After all, someone had to pay the bills. She also had an affair and then a nervous breakdown, became addicted to a sedative, and spent 2 years in a sanitarium, all before Gloria was born. When Gloria was about 10, her parents divorced, and her 19-year-old sister, Suzanne, left for Smith College in Massachusetts. Gloria and her mother moved into a condemned farmhouse in East Toledo, where Ruth had once lived. Gloria's life was consumed by caring for her mother, by then a meek and fearful woman who was addicted to sodium thiopental. She was an invalid, Miss Steinem later wrote, who lay in bed with eyes closed and lips moving in occasional response to voices only she could hear. A woman to whom I brought an endless stream of toast and coffee, bologna sandwiches, and dime pies. Gloria shopped, prepared meals, and tended to Ruth for 7 years until her senior year of high school, when they sold the house, saving the money for Gloria's college tuition. Gloria spent her senior year living with her sister in Washington, D.C., while Ruth went to California, where she was cared for by her ex-husband. While Gloria's formal education had been severely lacking, she compensated for it by devouring books and reveling in words and ideas. She followed in her sister's footsteps to Smith, also Miss Frieden's alma mater, where she majored in government. She graduated magna cum laude and Phi Beta Kappa in 1956. Caring for her mother shaped much of her life, consciously and otherwise. This included her decision not to rush from New York to her father's side in California after he was in a serious car accident in 1961. I felt a cold stab of fear that if I went to California, I would become my father's caretaker as I had been my mother's, and never come back to my own life, she wrote in her memoir. By the time she realized he was dying, it was too late. I will never stop wishing I had been with him, she wrote. Her dysfunctional youth, mothering her mother, also colored her view of marriage and children, both of which she viewed as a trap. That fear kept her from settling down. By her own estimate, she spent half of her life on the road for more than four decades. She kept quiet about the trauma of her childhood for years, given her upper-crust manner of speaking and precise diction. She sounded like a child of privilege. In fact, she lived in fear of hitting the skids at any moment. I had always worried that I might have inherited something, she told the New Yorker, that I'd start disappearing into the street in my nightgown, the way she had. To India and back.
During her senior year of college, Miss Steinem planned to marry her boyfriend, but then decided against it. She would have been settling down and having children, she realized, only because that was what society expected. She said in the 2026 interview that she saw marriage not as a beginning, but as an end to her identity, an end to whatever she might want to do with her life. She left her engagement ring under her fiancé's pillow. This was not an act of courage, she said, and fled, in her words, to India in early 1957. On her way, she stayed in London while awaiting her visa and discovered she was pregnant. She managed to get an abortion. The alternative, she said, would have been going home, marrying the wrong person, and living a life that wasn't hers. She was drawn to India just a decade into its independence by the legacy of Mahatma Gandhi. She had won a Chester Bowles Asian Fellowship to study there, but she quickly abandoned her classes. Wearing a sari and carrying only a towel, a cup, and a comb, she walked through southern India with followers of Gandhi, absorbing lessons about talking circles and grassroots organizing. After returning to the United States, she spent a year in Cambridge, Massachusetts, as director of the Independent Research Service, a nonprofit educational foundation that recruited and provided government support for American students to attend communist-run youth festivals in Europe. The magazine Ramparts subsequently reported that the foundation had been partly funded by the Central Intelligence Agency, and Miss Steinem came under criticism from the left. She dismissed the entire venture as harmless, telling the Times in 2016 that no one in the CIA had ever told her what to do or say, and that she had never reported to the agency. She moved to New York in 1960 and began working as a freelance journalist. At the time, women were not taken seriously as writers. She wanted to cover politics but was stuck with celebrity profiles and fashion. Still, she was prolific. Her articles appeared in Vogue, Cosmopolitan, Esquire, Family Circle, and Life. Among other magazines, she was a contributing editor at Glamour and New York. As her profile rose and she became increasingly visible, she wrestled with an unexpected problem, an almost pathological fear of public speaking. She dreaded standing at a podium alone, afraid that her mouth would go dry. Her solution was to bring speaking partners with her. One was Dorothy Pittman Hughes, a forceful activist who ran a child care center and expounded on issues of race, class, and motherhood in roiling debates about feminism. A 1971 photograph of the two, their fists raised in solidarity, became an iconic image of the era. At the same time, Miss Steinem moved comfortably in the sophisticated milieu of New York's intelligentsia and dated powerful men. In addition to New York stars like Mr. Nichols, Mr. Zuckerman, and Mr. Thomas, they included J. Stanley Pottinger, a prominent civil rights lawyer in the Nixon and Ford administrations. Most remained her devoted friends and public supporters long after the romances faded. In 2000, Miss Steinem overlooked her antipathy toward marriage and wed David Bale, a social justice activist born in South Africa and the father of the actor Christian Bale. She was 66. She initially denied rumors that she'd married him because he needed a green card, but years later conceded that this had been the case. The marriage lasted for 3 years before he died in 2003 at 62 from brain lymphoma.
Miss Steinem had faced her own recurring battle with cancer, breast, starting in 1986, after which she suffered from total exhaustion and depression and underwent psychoanalysis. She then spent several years writing and rewriting Revolution from Within, a book of self-esteem. It was her first long public look at herself, and it disappointed some feminists who saw her introspection as a retreat from much-needed social activism. The writer and editor, Deirdre English, reviewing it for the New York Times Book Review, wrote, "The strategic vision of social revolution here has all but been replaced with a model of personal recovery." Interviewers were nonplussed that a woman as seemingly self-confident and purposeful in public as Miss Steinem was beset by a lack of self-esteem. "I was a neglected child, so I guess I didn't think I existed," she explained to the BBC. "And if you're treated badly, you come to feel you're a bad person, and to some extent, even a very good thing like being a social activist can be a drug, you know. That keeps you from going back and looking at yourself. You keep trying to fill up this emptiness, which, of course, can't be filled up with anything external." Revolution from Within wasn't the only time that she disappointed her natural allies. Over the years, her defense of Bill and Hillary Clinton landed her in political hot water. In an opinion column in the Times in 1998, she defended President Clinton against numerous sexual allegations, saying that his advances toward various women had not been unwelcome or coercive. She enraged many again during the 2016 Democratic presidential primaries when she said in a television interview that young women were supporting Senator Bernie Sanders of Vermont over Mrs. Clinton because when you're young, you're thinking, "Where are the boys? The boys are with Bernie." She eventually apologized and said she had misspoken. Writing and organizing. Miss Steinem devoted much of her life to writing. One of her bestsellers was Outrageous Acts and Everyday Rebellions, 1983, her first collection of essays. Other books included Marilyn, Norma Jean, 1986, a sympathetic portrait of Marilyn Monroe, whom she found fascinating in her vulnerability and complexity, and Doing 60 and 70, 2006, a reflection on women and aging. She hated wasting time and rarely did. Having cared for her mother for so long, she said, she felt a compulsive need to be useful. But as a writer, she said, she should have challenged herself more. "I continued for too long to do things I already knew how to do," she told HBO, "or to write stories that I was assigned instead of fighting for stories that I couldn't get, or doing ones that I thought were important on my own. The wasting of time is the thing I worry about the most, because time is all there is." But writing, she knew, was not a waste of time. "Writing is the only thing that, when I do it, I don't feel I should be doing something else," she said. She spent a great deal of time tending to Ms. magazine. It reached its peak circulation in 1989 with 540,000 subscribers, but its finances were constantly in peril, and it went through a series of owners. In less than a decade, its circulation fell to 200,000, and the owner threatened to close it. That was more than Miss Steinem could bear. Cobbling together a group of venture capitalists and entrepreneurs, she formed Liberty Media for Women, which acquired Ms. for $3 million. In 2001, the Feminist Majority Foundation took over and kept the magazine alive,
though its influence

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1: 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It is specifically designed for and directed to people with visual, physical, learning, language, or other disabilities and conditions that prevent them from reading printed materials.
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3: Welcome. This is Science News, and I'm your reader, Bill Shaw, with the Audio Reading Service at the Allen County Public Library in Fort Wayne, Indiana. Today, I'll be reading from the sciencenews.org website, copyright 2026, Society for Science and the Public. And now, I'll begin with, and our first article from the Science and Society area, Being Human, to Nap or Not to Nap, Science is Still Waking Up to the Question. Sleep strategies need to be tailored to individuals, studies suggest, by Sujata Gupta. In Muslim-majority Oman, most people wake before dawn for morning prayers. People often go back to sleep afterward or take afternoon naps, says sleep medicine researcher Mohammed Al-Abri of Sultan Qaboos University in Muscat, Oman. Such segmented sleep is not limited to Muslim countries. Teenagers, new parents, perimenopausal, and menopausal women and elderly individuals everywhere can struggle to sleep the recommended 7 to 9 hours in a single block. Early school and work start times leave night owls without adequate sleep. Shift workers juggle daytime demands with nighttime working hours, cramming in sleep when they can. And people living in some of the world's hottest regions avoid the midday heat with siestas. Despite how commonplace various kinds of naps are, scientists have largely focused on monophasic or single blocks of shut-eye. Researchers report in an August 25th review in Brain Medicine. Yet how people sleep matters as much as how much. That means sleep experts need to pay more attention to patterns in which people combine a core nighttime sleep with one or more naps throughout a 24-hour day. That requires first thinking about naps beyond the binary of something that people either do or don't do. Another team notes in August in Sleep Health. After all, naps vary in duration, timing, frequency, and societal significance, and treating all naps as the same as is common has led to wildly divergent findings, with some researchers concluding that naps harm health and others finding the opposite. Lost in the noise is how to advise the fatigued masses. In theory, splitting up sleep time could help people clock in enough snooze time hours, says occupational health worker Line Victoria Moen, who was not involved with either study. But how that sort of strategic broken sleep impacts long-term health and well-being remains an open question. Quote, the evidence is too fragmented, says Moen of the National Institute of Occupational Health in Oslo, Norway. A history of two sleeps. Across the ages, sleep has shown surprising variability, records show. One striking example is medieval Europeans' two-sleep pattern described in historian A. Roger Eckert's 2006 book At Day's Close, Night in Times Past. People typically went to bed when the sun went down and then woke in the middle of the night to meditate, complete light chores, or have sex, suggests Eckert of Virginia Tech in Blacksburg. Then they'd fall asleep again until sunrise. A sleep intermission no longer jibes with a modern world bathed in electric lights and screens that keep people awake until well past sundown. But could such a biphasic sleep pattern be rejiggered to serve modern populations? As it stands, people across the industrialized world are chronically sleep deprived. Not sleeping enough has been linked with numerous mental and physical health woes, including struggles with memory and alertness, weakened performance, heart problems, and obesity. Experts generally advise people to practice better sleep hygiene, such as dimming lights and getting off screens several hours before bedtime. Yet such one-size-fits-all advice overlooks modern realities. Consider those who work outside a 9 a.m. to 5 p.m. day. Shift workers who comprise roughly a fifth of industrialized countries' populations could try to meet their sleep needs with a single daytime block. But being out of sync with the sun means their sleep will probably be lighter, more fragmented, and less restorative than had they slept through the night. Sleep researchers João Senya Ribeiros of the Autonomous University of Barcelona in Spain and Katia Reis of the University of Lisbon in Portugal wrote in October 2025 in Sleep Medicine. Might such individuals be better off sleeping in blocks before and after their shifts? Science provides no clear answers, no consensus on long naps. Human biology lends some support for a daytime nap. Two processes govern when and how we sleep. Sleep pressure builds up the longer we stay awake, and circadian rhythms governed by natural and artificial light cue the body to release hormones, melatonin in dim light and cortisol upon waking. Roughly after lunch, shorter, quote, ultradian, end quote, rhythms triggered by sleep pressure buildup and changes to body temperature and blood sugar levels can trigger a crash. Honoring that malaise with a powerful nap of less than half an hour has been linked with increased alertness and cognitive performance, but beware. Shorter naps scattered throughout the day seem to harm mental and physical health, researchers reported in June 2021 in Sleep Health. But what about a two-sleep pattern better suited to the sleep-deprived modern era in which people go to bed late and wake up early for school and work? Could such individuals benefit from a big block of nighttime sleep coupled with a long afternoon nap? On this point, the science is murky. Afternoon naps longer than an hour are linked to a higher likelihood of obesity and elevated blood sugar levels, a risk factor for developing type 2 diabetes, Al Abri and colleagues reported in October 2022 in Frontiers in Psychology. Quote, I usually urge people, if they have a nap, to have it less than half an hour, Al Abri says. But research on an altogether different population, elite soccer players in Australia, suggests that a long afternoon slumber and long afternoon slumber could help counteract sleep deprivation from early morning practices and late evening games. Researchers brought 12 male soccer players into the lab and connected them to electrodes to measure how long it took them to fall asleep and to monitor sleep stages and sleep quality during either 1 or 2 hour mid-afternoon naps. Though well-rested, the athletes conked out in less than 10 minutes, the team reported in September, in clocks and sleep. Strategically varying nap length could help with different aspects of performance, the team suspects. That's because nap length altered the athletes' sleep patterns. Sleep cycles are roughly 90 minutes long and involve two stages, light REM sleep, often marked by dreaming, and non-REM sleep, which includes deep sleep. Research suggests REM sleep is linked with improved learning and memory, and deep sleep is linked with recovery from exercise. Athletes who napped for 1 hour spent a larger fraction of time in deep sleep compared with athletes who slept 2 hours who had longer REM sleep. That hints at the possibility that shorter naps could facilitate recovery while longer naps facilitate new skills, the team notes. That and other research is starting to show that under the right conditions, long naps may be beneficial, says Anastasi Kosmadopoulos, a sleep researcher at CQ University, Australia in Adelaide. Quote, sleeping in two blocks versus one is not detrimental to overall daily alertness or waking performance, end quote. Sleep advice should be personal. Another question is whether findings in elite athletes apply to the rest of us. Moving forward, sleep advice needs to be personalized to

0: This service is intended solely for individuals who cannot read conventional print due to a disability. Ineligible listeners risk infringing on copyright laws, and KPBS Radio Reading Service is not responsible for any violations that may occur. Our service may not be redistributed without our written consent. If you agree to these conditions, please continue listening.
1: And by napping when they ought not to, or vice versa, showed increased risk of obesity, while those who followed their genetic predisposition did not. In their August review in Sleep Health, members of that same team outlined 8 core features of naps that researchers ought to measure. Besides genetic predisposition and nap frequency, duration, and timing, researchers should also consider an individual's motivation for napping, cultural and home environments, seasonality, and sleep status. Experts don't need to prove that 2 sleeps are better than 1, Sena Riberos says. They just need to address how individuals who cannot get their sleep in a single nighttime block can get as close as possible to meeting their sleep needs. Quote, we should look at sleep in a more personalized way instead of just saying, okay, try to get those 7 hours to everyone, he says. And our next article from the News of Health and Medicine. Your skin chemistry may affect which mosquitoes most want to bite you. 3 disease-carrying species prefer different people based on skin odor and bacteria by Skyler Ware. Some people seem to get eaten alive by mosquitoes each summer, while others sail through the season with nary a bite. Certain mosquito species are attracted to or repelled by different subsets of people depending on the components of their body chemistry and skin microbiome, researchers report July 30th in iScience. Understanding how mosquitoes choose their hosts could help prevent the spread of mosquito-borne illnesses, including dengue, West Nile, and yellow fever. Quote, we want to understand what people's risks are for being bitten because all of these mosquitoes that we studied are vectors of disease, says Matthew Di Gennaro, a neurogeneticist at Florida International University in Miami, manipulating the molecules and bacteria that influence attraction could help scientists create new kinds of commercial mosquito repellents, he says. Mosquitoes locate their dinners through visual, thermal, and scent cues, but human scent is the product of more than 1,000 chemicals, many of which are produced by bacteria that live on our skin. That makes it challenging to know which specific cues mosquitoes rely on to find their preferred human hosts. Di Gennaro and colleagues recruited 119 volunteers and exposed 3 different species of mosquito to each person's scent. For Aedes aegypti and Aedes albopictus, which feed during the day, volunteers placed an arm inside a device designed to let the mosquitoes smell them, but not bite, to observe Culex quinque fasciatus, which feed at night. Each volunteer wore a nylon sleeve for several hours to capture their scent, and the researchers placed the sleeve into the apparatus in the dark. For each person or sleeve, the scientists measured how many mosquitoes of each species entered the device to investigate. Each mosquito species preferred a different group of volunteers, the team found. Aegypti even showed a slight but meaningful preference for males over females, though some people had more than one mosquito species find them particularly attractive. No one strongly attracted all 3 species. The team also collected samples of the volatile compounds in the air around each person's arm and of the bacteria living on their skin that may have created some of these compounds. Then the researchers looked for commonalities among the small groups of people who were most and least attractive to each mosquito species, respectively. A. aegypti and C. quinque fasciatus tended to be more attracted to people who had less skin odor overall, the team found. A. E. albopictus was attracted to 13 chemicals with plant-like odors. Certain skin

And bacteria were present in all three high attraction groups, including Corynebacterium kafirazdenti, Cutibacterium granulosum, and a strain of Staphylococcus epidermis. Because human odor is so complex, it's difficult to detect all of the classes of compounds that comprise it, says Maria Elena de Obaldia, a research program manager at the drug developer Regeneron Pharmaceuticals in Tarrytown, New York, who was not involved in the work, but previously studied mosquitoes' attraction to humans. Regeneron is a major financial supporter of the Society for Science, which publishes science news. It's possible there are other compounds that influence attraction that weren't captured in this study, she says. Still, the different species' preferences suggest that each species may have evolved its own way of finding hosts. Those adaptations may have been influenced by the types of hosts each species feeds on and the time of day that they seek out food, says Alicia Showering, who was not involved in the study. Showering is the CEO of Bugs Biome, a Norwich, England-based company that develops insecticides from microbes that live on crops. The team now plans to study how skin bacteria produce odors that are more or less attractive to mosquitoes, says Kaylee Marrero, a mosquito neurobiologist at Florida International University in Miami. That may help researchers develop microbe-based repellents or lures for traps that target the most prevalent species in an area, she says. Quote, we're all trying to figure out how to stop people from getting sick, Marrero says. Quote, figuring out why mosquitoes are biting people is the best way to do that. End quote. Our next article is from the News of Space. NASA's new space telescope will reveal the universe like never before. The observatory's first years of work will usher in a new era of astrophysics, by Megan Bartels. NASA is ready to explore the cosmos in a whole new way thanks to its next generation Nancy Grace Roman Space Telescope. Scientists and engineers have spent some 20 years designing and building the observatory, which weighs as much as a Tyrannosaurus Rex and is the size of a tour bus. The telescope launched into space August 30th with plans to start delivering a flood of cutting-edge astronomical data early next year. Within the mission's first 5 years, scientists expect the Roman Space Telescope, named for NASA's first head of astronomy and a vital advocate for the Hubble Space Telescope, to unlock mysteries about the enigmatic dark matter and dark energy that dominate our universe. It will also detect tens of thousands of alien planets, paint interactions between galaxies, and spot exploding stars, and much, much more. Quote, anywhere you paint Roman, somewhere is going to be able to say, I discovered something, says cosmologist Jason Rhodes of NASA's Jet Propulsion Laboratory, JPL, in Pasadena, California. Quote, Roman is going to touch or affect nearly all areas of astrophysics, end quote. Roman's promised abundance of riches comes courtesy of the mission's approach. The Hubble Space Telescope and other NASA observatories see only a small fraction of the sky, not so Roman. Quote, Roman's superpower is our surveys, methodically covering territory without specific targets, says astrophysicist Julie McInerney of NASA's Goddard Space Flight Center, GSFC, in Greenbelt, Maryland. The telescope is built with a massive field of view 100 times larger than Hubble's, and it can agilely pan across the sky to rapidly sweep the cosmos. Quote, Roman is going to unlock huge corners of science by really turning that sharpness over vast areas of the sky, says astrophysicist Eric
Rosolowski of the University of Alberta in Edmonton, Canada, who is not formally affiliated with the Roman mission. With such broad vision, it doesn't make sense to study specific objects the way Hubble and the James Webb Space Telescope do. Instead, astronomers of all stripes collaborated on Roman's observing plan to ensure the telescope gathers widely applicable top-tier data while optimizing for groundbreaking discoveries in three key fields. Quote, a vast view will shine light on the dark universe. The Roman Space Telescope traces its origins to the early 2000s. At the time, cosmologists had known for a couple of decades that the matter we experience every day and observe with telescopes accounted for only a fraction of the universe's matter, with huge amounts of so-called dark matter gluing the cosmos together. The late 1990s brought a second shocking space oddity, that the universe isn't just expanding, but expanding faster and faster as time passes, driven by another incomprehensible phenomenon astrophysicists dubbed dark energy. Until now, understanding these two mysteries has been a steep challenge because both enigmas unfold on a huge scale, calling for observations of a huge region of huge regions of the universe, says cosmologist Katarina Markovic of JPL. Quote, it requires a very new kind of astronomy, which is not focused on looking at individual objects, she says. That's where Roman comes in. Ready to observe several signatures of the dark universe during its massive survey, it will detect tiny changes in the shapes of millions of galaxies caused by dark matter passing between these objects and the telescope. Like window glass that has been warped by age, dark matter distorts distant objects, letting science map the invisible. Roman will also spot some 21,000 stellar explosions of a type so predictable that scientists can calculate their exact distance from Earth. And Roman will map billions of galaxies stretching back in cosmic time, betraying patterns in how these objects have clumped together and spread apart over the eons. All told, scientists hope that these observations will be powerful enough to confirm or disprove current suspicions that dark energy may be more complicated than previous evidence suggested, a question upon which the ultimate fate of the universe hangs. Dual strategies could discover a deluge of alien planets. Roman's second key project will be discovering exoplanets by the tens of thousands. To date, scientists have identified just over 6,000 planets orbiting other stars, mostly in our own neighborhood. Roman will use two techniques to take the hunt to a totally new region, the Milky Way's bulge. The largest trove of Roman's exoplanets, perhaps as many as 200,000, will come via transits when astronomers clock the periodic dip in a star's brightness caused by a planet passing in front of its sun. This approach has been most fruitful so far, but it's best at spotting very large planets orbiting very close to their star, something like a planet the size of Jupiter in the orbit of Mercury. Importantly, Roman will also excel at a second technique called microlensing, which will allow it to hunt down some 1,400 planets farther out in their stellar systems, says astrophysicist and exoplanet specialist Elisa Quintana of GSFC, who previously worked on Roman. Microlensing relies on the way large objects in space bend light around them. In the relatively rare cases when two stars align perfectly along Roman's viewing angle, the background star briefly flares because of this phenomenon. If a planet is secretly orbiting the foreground star, it causes a second, smaller flare from which scientists can calculate the planet's size and orbital distance. Roman's ability to see planets at such a wide range of distances from their stars should show us how typical our own solar system is. Although finding alien Jupiters may not sound as exciting as finding alien Earths, the presence and dynamics of giant planets shapes where terrestrial planets form, Quintana says. Quote, it's all tied together. It's all one story, end quote.
scientists will savor a cosmic array of astronomy. There's no way to draw boundaries on the discoveries Roman will make. With its powerful optics and carefully planned surveys, the telescope will observe practically anything scientists can dream of. Across the universe, Roman will see countless stars flare and fade and be shredded by black holes. In our own solar system, fast-moving asteroids will streak across its view, informing scientists' evaluation of the threats to Earth posed by nearby space rocks. And Roman will regularly check up on the very heart of our own Milky Way galaxy, where a gigantic black hole invisibly churns. The observatory will also offer scientists their first good look at the galaxy's bulge, which includes the majority of the Milky Way's stars, but is wrapped in a haze of dust that most telescopes can't see through. Quote, "It's where most of the galaxy lives, and it's just severely underexplored," says astrophysicist Gail Zasowski of the University of Utah in Salt Lake City, who served on the committee governing Roman's overall observation time budgeting. Quote, "All the extremes happen there," end quote. Of course, launch is only the next step for Roman. The telescope must fully deploy, trek out to its perch nearly 1.5 million kilometers away from Earth, on the side opposite the sun, and get up and running, a more than 3-month-long process that mission members will be watching with bated breath. But despite scientists' grand agenda for Roman, they are perhaps most eager for what can't be predicted, the, quote, "absolute surprises," end quote, as McInerney calls them, quote, "the things that don't yet have a name because they haven't yet been found," end quote. It's these discoveries that only Roman will be able to reveal and that will shape scientists' explorations for decades to come. And now from the news of Earth. Tiny tremors can't always warn when fracking will trigger a bigger quake. Foreshocks might give operators time to stop injections before a damaging quake, by Carolyn Gramling. Tiny seismic rumbles can warn that human activities such as fracking are putting enough stress on underground faults to trigger a larger earthquake. Analysis of a decade of seismic data from Alberta's Western Canada Sedimentary Basin shows that 92% of earthquakes induced by fracking were preceded by smaller foreshocks, researchers report, August 27th in Science. But there are many lingering uncertainties about why and how these foreshocks occur, the team notes. That means that while still useful as short-term warnings, foreshocks may produce both false positive and false negative earthquake predictions. A landmark study in 2015 was the first to conclusively demonstrate that fracking triggered dozens of earthquakes in Ohio. Since then, numerous studies have shown that human activities that involve injecting fluids into the ground for hydraulic fracturing or fracking enhanced geothermal energy or wastewater disposal can trigger earthquakes. Most of the rumbles are relatively small, but some human-caused quakes are powerful enough to shake up nearby communities, such as a magnitude 5.6 quake in 2022 initiated by wastewater injection during oil extraction activities near the town of Peace River, Canada. Regulatory agencies around the world have devised a, quote, "traffic light protocol," end quote, to try to manage this growing seismic hazard. A green light means injection operations are full steam ahead. When seismic data tick up and suggest a potentially damaging quake might be about to occur, a yellow light, operations halt. Ideally, there's enough warning that a shutdown would happen before the light ever turns red. Small foreshock quakes are the primary way industrial operators at fracking or other sites know the light has flipped to yellow. But the problem is that there's little understanding of what causes foreshocks to occur and how often they are truly harbingers of a more dangerous main shock, says Bei Wang, a geophysicist at
Zhejiang University of Technology in Hangzhou, China, and his colleagues. Wang and his team analyzed seismic data from Western Canada from 2014 to 2024, which included about 70,000 earthquakes. Of those, the team identified 77 main shocks of at least magnitude 3 that were linked to fracking. Then the team hunted for 4 shocks, smaller quakes that might have occurred within 5 kilometers and 5 days of each main shock. 4 shocks occurred before 71 of those fracking quakes, or 92% of the time. That means that most of the time there is a yellow warning light that would give operators time to hit the brakes on fluid injection, says Ryan Schultz, a seismologist at ETH Zurich, who was not involved in the new study. The bad news, of course, is that means that 8% of the, quote, 8% of the time there's no warning, you would skip right past the yellow light, end quote. Even within the 92%, there was a lot of inconsistency. In some cases, there was a single foreshock. In others, there might be as many as 700 tiny quakes within the foreshock window for a single main shock. Wang and his colleagues proposed 3 general paths by which injecting fluids underground might lead first to foreshocks and then to a main shock. The fluids might, for example, progressively weaken the main fracture so that it slowly slips. They might just increase strain on the region until it suddenly fails, or they might create a domino effect, producing slip on several fractures in succession. These are ideas of earthquake-earthquake interaction that have been around since the 1990s, Schultz says, but they remain hypotheses, and different underlying geological systems can have different triggering mechanisms. One thing that will be essential to help improve understanding of these mechanisms tremendously is open access to the seismic and pumping data collected by companies during their activities, he says. That data availability isn't guaranteed. It varies from country to country, or in the United States, from state to state. Quote, a lot of what this study does is raise a problem, end quote, noting the flaws in the traffic light protocol, particularly the possibility of jumping from green straight to red without any warning. Quote, this study is quantifying a bit how often these jumps happen and what sorts of physical processes are related to creating these jumps, end quote. Another aspect of improving the protocol is defining what constitutes an unacceptable risk in terms of damages. Schultz says, quote, then you see the red light some ways behind that. You want to hit the brakes before you're at the wall, not as soon as you're at the wall. There are a lot of complaints about it, but it's the best solution we have at the moment, end quote. And another article from the News of Earth. Landslides pose the largest risks to those who can least afford them. Landslides are a growing risk. Decision makers need to know who's in harm's way, by Rebecca Zombach. Landslides in the United States cause billions of damage and can take dozens of lives each year. In Appalachia, a hotspot of landslides, that hazard is exacerbated by poverty, new research shows. A new study published July 29th in Earth's Future is one of the first to break down the socioeconomics of who lives with landslides in the United States. The researchers found that people living where landslides are most likely to occur are those who are least able to afford to move or to mitigate that risk. Quote, it's a really important advance, says Ben Murris, a geologist with the U.S. Geological Survey in Golden, Colorado, who led the agency's 2024 landslide mapping but was not involved in the new study. Quote, once you have a map of where landslides are, you want to look at why and where they matter, end quote. Populations are exposed to landslide hazards in places where a landslide will likely occur, quote, called susceptibility, and where it will hit infrastructure such as homes, workplaces, and roads. The study looked at landslide susceptibility from high, very likely to occur, to low, less likely, overlaid that hazard with homes in those locations, and assessed the socioeconomic status of those locations.
At least 6.5 million people in the United States live with high landslide risk, the study found. And that's a conservative estimate, including populations with medium landslide risk increases that count by millions, corroborating preliminary USGS estimates of populations exposed to landslides. Quote, "There are many landslide stories across the U.S., says Joe Wortman, a geotechnical engineer at the University of Washington in Seattle. Wortman and colleagues found the highest risk in places with both dense populations and steep slopes. In Appalachia, the study tells a grim tale. At least 3.6 million people there, including a high density of lower-income people, live in landslide-prone areas, making up 55% of the national total of people exposed to landslides," the study found. "The steeply walled valleys are lush thanks to heavy rains, and communities live on either those slopes or in the valley floors below, where the rocks, mud, and debris from landslides end up. West Virginia stands out. 20% of its population lives in high-risk areas compared to the 2% national average. In sharp contrast, residents of cities in high-risk zones are more often wealthy. Some homeowners in Los Angeles or Seattle, for example, are among at least 1.7 million living with high landslide risk in West Coast mountainous regions. They're more likely to have access to engineering solutions or to reduce landslide risk, or to move or rebuild after a disaster." Quote, "It's very difficult to mitigate and to manage landslide hazards across the vast terrain of the U.S., Wortman said. "The new map, quote, gives us the ability to really hyper-localize and focus to an extraordinary degree on those who are most in danger," end quote. Despite the utility of landslide mapping, it's not ubiquitously popular. Some property owners and industries push back against such efforts because of concerns that if landslide hazards are mapped, property values will drop. In 2011, lobbying halted North Carolina's statewide landslide mapping effort. It was inactive for 6 years, and geologists there were working to make up for the lost time when Hurricane Helene hit in 2024. Triggering more than 9,400 landslides, mostly in the state, per the USGS. More recently, there has been pushback from homeowners to landslide mapping in both Juneau and Sitka, Alaska. Although there is little evidence supporting concerns of landslides impacting property values, Maris said, still the work continues, and experts hope that continued landslide mapping will improve public safety for individuals and communities alike. The more information there is, Maris says, quote, the better decisions people can make, end quote. Our next article is from the News of Animals. Monkeys hunt small animals when fruit is scarce. Capuchin monkeys may provide insights into the dietary evolution of our early ancestors. By Jake Bueller. When the fruit runs low, some monkeys' appetite for meat gets a boost. Bearded capuchin monkeys hunt and eat small vertebrates more often when fruits are less abundant. The findings may help researchers get insights into the early evolution of human diets and our lineage's move to meatier fare, researchers report. August 26th in PLLS PLOS One. In the 2000s, Noemi Spagnoletti and her colleagues were engaged in a long-term study of the behavior and ecology of bearded capuchins in northeastern Brazil. Quote, we repeatedly observed the monkeys actively hunting and consuming vertebrates, including lizards, snakes, and iguanas, says Spagnoletti, a zoologist at the Sapienza University of Rome. Curious about the capuchin's meat-eating habits, Spagnoletti and her colleagues analyzed observational data collected between June 2006 and December 2010. During the field study, the team logged what and how the monkeys were eating, making over 5,000 hours of observations in total. The team compared the dietary data with other information collected from the field, including the relative availability of plant foods during the wet and dry seasons,
environmental factors like temperature, and the age and sex of the monkeys. The team recorded 281 instances of the capuchins eating small vertebrates. Nearly half of these were lizards, and over a quarter were rodents, but the monkeys were also munching on birds and opossums. Chimpanzees tend to get the most headlines when it comes to their hunting and eating of vertebrates, says Margaret Breyer, a biological anthropologist at the University of Wisconsin-Madison, who was not involved with this research. She says, however, a diverse set of non-human primates eat these animals too, including capuchins. The researchers found some intriguing patterns associated with meat eating. As fruits became less common in their habitat during seasonal fluctuations, the monkeys hunted and ate more vertebrates. They often ate the brains and guts first. Eating vertebrates may be worth the extra hunting investment in times of scarcity, says Spagnoletti, and the rich fats and nutrients in brains and viscera might be a quick way to consume those dietary needs. This kind of flexibility in tough times may have been shared by early hominids, helping them transition to a more meat-filled diet. Quote, meat may be important to buffer seasonal changes for the monkeys, says Susana Carvalho, a primatologist at Gorongosa National Park in Mozambique. Quote, this may have also been the case for hominins. End quote. Bearded capuchins and humans share some curious traits. The monkeys have proportionally large brains, eat meat, and use tools that they transport by walking on their hind legs, notes Carvalho. Also, like some humans and unlike chimpanzees entirely, capuchins dare to eat snakes. Quote, these similarities mean that some behaviors seen in these primates could be a good model to understand how early hominin behavior emerged, she says. Carvalho says that future work should assess predation of small vertebrates as a kind of stepping stone to humans' eventual targeting of big game. Quote, this opens a new window to revisit the fossil record and pay attention to the smaller species that could have been prey. End quote. From the News of Health and Medicine, less sugar early in life might decrease dementia risk. People who had sugar rationed early in life or around World War II had lower dementia risk. By Alessio Casolino. Parents of toddlers know too well what sugary treats can do. Kids can buzz with energy initially, only to crash or have mood swings later. Now, a new study provides more evidence that excess sugar in early life could also pose health problems much later. Eating too much sugar during the first 1,000 days of life may be associated with a higher risk of developing dementia. Decades later, scientists report in the August 25th Neurology. Quote, the first 1,000 days are critical for brain development, says epidemiologist Zhai Zhen Zhang of the Hong Kong University of Science and Technology in Guangzhou, China. During that period, the brain undergoes exceptionally rapid growth and neuronal development, he says. Data already suggests that high sugar intake early in life may lead to health problems, including diabetes and high blood pressure. Zhang had previously studied the effects of sugar on the cardiovascular system and wondered if it might also influence brain health. He and his colleagues pored over health records of nearly 65,000 people in the UK. Biobank, who were in utero infants or toddlers between July 1942 and June 1954. During those years, they would have been subject to a British government policy that set a daily limit on the amount of sugar a person could purchase. This policy, an austerity measure for World War II, allowed each person 41 grams of sugar a day, roughly the amount of sugar in a 12-ounce can of Coke.
today. After adjusting for lifestyle, socioeconomic status, and other conditions, the team found that those who lived their first 2 years of life with sugar rationing had a 23% lower risk of developing dementia and a 28% lower risk of developing Alzheimer's disease than those born after the policy ended. There was a similar reduction in risk among those who lived under rationing for the first year of life. Among those who did develop either condition, their disease developed almost 3 years later, on average, than those who were never subject to rationing. Other factors beyond sugar consumption may have also played a role, Zheng says, so we can't say how much sugar is safe to consume to reduce risk. Still, given the data, what families should do is limit added sugars in their children's diets, he says. The dietary guidelines for Americans, for instance, don't recommend any added sugars under 11 years old. Quote, "That's one of the best things they can do, a sensible step for children's overall health," he says. From the News of Animals, heat therapy for sick frogs lowers sperm levels. A common treatment for fatal fungal infection might have negative consequences for fertility, by Priyanka Runwal. Bad news for frogs getting sauna therapy. The heat treatment for their fatal fungal infection may come at a cost. Exposing infected green and golden bell frogs to thermal therapy, a commonly used treatment technique, can compromise their sperm levels. While the frogs became disease-free, their sperm concentration substantially dropped and remain that way months later, researchers report August 4th in the Journal of Experimental Biology. Quote, "We've looked at the survival of frogs after these treatments, but it's less common that we've taken into account effects on reproduction," says Corey Richards Zawaki, an amphibian biologist at the University of Pittsburgh who wasn't involved in the work. Quote, "That seems important," she says, "if the idea is to revive populations," quote, "by treating frogs and then putting them back into the wild," end quote. Over the past half century or so, at least 500 amphibian species, including R. aurea, have suffered population declines driven in part by a chytrid fungus called BD. Chytrid colonizes the animal's skin and disrupts the uptake of electrolytes, which on depletion can ultimately cause cardiac arrest. Reproductive and conservation biologist Rose Upton witnessed a chytrid outbreak firsthand in July 2024 at a captive breeding facility housing bell frogs in Australia's University of Newcastle, where she works. To treat infected frogs, scientists often opt for strategies including antifungal baths and heat therapy. Temperatures above 29 degrees Celsius, that's 84 degrees Fahrenheit, can kill the fungus in days, or even within a few hours at 37 degrees Celsius, that's 99 degrees Fahrenheit. Green and golden bell frogs naturally prefer temperatures around 29 degrees Celsius. At the Newcastle facility, Upton and colleagues raised the temperature of the cabinets that house frogs by 2 degrees Celsius every day, from 25 degrees Celsius to 37 degrees Celsius, before holding the temperature for 6 hours and ramping it down in similar increments. While treating the frogs, Upton's team wanted to understand whether the therapy posed a reproductive cost for bell frogs, given heat stress can impair fertility in many animals, including humans. The researchers collected sperm from 13 mature male frogs for BD negative and 9 BD positive before and 5 weeks after the heat treatment. They found that irrespective of the frog's infection status, their sperm concentrations nearly halved after the thermal therapy. 6 months later, these levels remained substantially reduced in 4 infected individuals that were tested again, which came as the, quote, "biggest surprise," Upton says. The team also found that post-treatment frogs had a higher proportion of motile sperm, though these levels
declined slightly months later. Quote, I would be a little bit cautious in interpreting these results, Richard Zawacki says, given that, quote, we don't have a really good handle on what causes fluctuations in sperm production in amphibians, end quote. It's especially hard to say whether the long-term findings can be attributed to the heat treatment, the lingering effects of the infection, or something else, she adds. Upton acknowledges that the study is preliminary. It lacks a comparative frog population that didn't undergo heat treatment. It didn't include female frogs, and it didn't track whether heat-treated males produce fewer offspring. It's also unclear how sperm concentrations and motility may change if infected frogs were exposed to lower temperatures that can also kill the fungus. Quote, I'm certainly not suggesting that we should stop heat treatments or other mitigative actions, Upton says. Quote, I think it's just good to be monitoring reproduction so that we know ahead of time if there is a dip in that fertility, end quote. From the news of astronomy, a space telescope was falling from orbit. Its rescue mission fell apart, too. The failed rescue highlights the promise and peril of fixing satellites in orbit by Marina Corin. A space telescope is falling out of orbit and a rescue mission showed up just in time, but both are doomed. The dramatic situation unfolded roughly 340 kilometers above Earth, where NASA's Neil Gehrels Swift Observatory is losing altitude thanks to atmospheric drag and a recent bout of unusually strong solar activity. The telescope, which has studied some of the brightest phenomena in the universe for more than 20 years, was always going to meet a fiery end incinerating in the planet's atmosphere. But last year, NASA decided it wasn't ready to say goodbye to Swift. The agency hired private company Catalyst Space to whip up a spacecraft to grab hold of the observatory and push it higher into space. The robotic helper set off last month. It tumbled out of control as it approached Swift, and despite efforts to get the mission back on track, NASA and Catalyst called off the rescue attempt on August 19th. The mission is the latest demonstration of on-orbit satellite servicing, a long-held dream of the space industry, with robots tinkering with orbital infrastructure like cosmic mechanics. Expensive satellites, including space telescopes, are high on the maintenance list. The Hubble Space Telescope, for example, could use a boost someday. Catalyst sought to mount a similar mission to the 36-year-old observatory, and the Swift operation was meant to serve as a preview of that. The Swift Telescope, launched in 2004, observes gamma ray bursts, flashes of radiation from outside the Milky Way that last seconds. Unlike other space telescopes, Swift is agile. When the observatory detects these luminous flares, it can swivel toward the afterglow within minutes, pinpointing the source. Researchers think that the longer variety of bursts are caused by, quote, the deaths of very massive stars, and massive stars don't live for very long, says Hue Sears, an astrophysicist at Rutgers University in New Brunswick, New Jersey. These events allow scientists to briefly teleport to another galaxy and glimpse its particular stellar environment. Quote, our home galaxy is just too metal-rich to host long gamma-ray bursts, Sears says. Satellite servicing is a growing field, with government agencies and commercial companies around the world practicing high-flying maneuvers. Tech billionaires are interested, too. Before he was appointed to the top job at NASA, Administrator Jared Isaacman offered to mount a SpaceX mission to raise Hubble's orbit. Quote, the technology to enable servicing is on a very good path, says David Barnhart, an astronautical engineer at the University of Southern California in Los Angeles, citing advancements in rendezvous sensors, propulsion systems, and the all-important element, robotic arms. In July, the U.S. government dispatched a years-in-the-making spacecraft that will eventually inspect, relocate, and even attach
life-extending jetpacks to existing satellites. Probes could someday refuel spacecraft, drag defunct satellites toward reentry, or even haul historically significant objects higher into a long-lasting orbit, preserving space telescopes or even a space station like museum objects. Barnhart is most intrigued by the possibility of salvaging spacecraft's parts. Imagine snipping off the solar panels on a dead satellite and attaching them to a new one. But, quote, there's full expectations that the first missions may not succeed, Barnhart says. The Catalyst mission to save SWIFT is an example. NASA gave the company 9 months to develop its refrigerator-sized spacecraft named LINK, L-I-N-K, and engineers rushed testing because the clock was ticking. Ahead of the robot's arrival, NASA suspended SWIFT scientific maneuvering and powered off instrument detectors to reduce drag and prolong orbital lifetime. End quote. Brad Senko, a NASA astrophysicist and the principal investigator on the SWIFT mission, says in an email, LINK's troubles began just weeks after launch. When its maneuvering gear malfunctioned, the Catalyst team managed to stabilize the rotating spacecraft with the help of its main propulsion engines, but the process eventually left both systems with insufficient fuel to save SWIFT. There is no rescue mission for the rescue mission. Catalyst does plan to conduct various rendezvous and proximity operations, shortening the distance between LINK and SWIFT to, quote, to single kilometers in the coming weeks, says Catalyst marketing director Esther Jean. The company did not respond to a question about LINK's eventual fate, but Senko says that the spacecraft is required to re-enter Earth's atmosphere within 5 years. SWIFT dropped about 10 kilometers in the last month, Senko says. The point of no return, when mission managers can no longer control the observatory's movements, is somewhere below an altitude of about 300 kilometers. The latest modeling suggests SWIFT will plunge into the atmosphere in late November or December, Senko says. If the team decides to resume science operations, which they're currently discussing, re-entry would happen even sooner. The observatory may still detect more extragalactic echoes from the deep while scientists mourn. Quote, it's always sad to lose something as beautiful and fantastic as a cathedral in space, Sears says. Well, that's all the time we have for today. This has been Bill Shaw with Science News. I hope you've enjoyed today's reading from the audio reading service at the Allen County Public Library.

0: This recording is provided by the Allen County Public Library's audio reading service. It is specifically designed for and directed to people with visual, physical, learning, language, or other disabilities and conditions that prevent them from reading printed materials.
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2: Welcome. This is Wired, and I'm your reader, Sam Cantrell, with the audio reading service at the Allen County Public Library in Fort Wayne, Indiana. Today I'll be reading from the online edition of Wired Magazine, copyright 2026, Condé Nast. And now we'll begin with Body Horror: How Data Centers Broke American Politics. What the Unabomber, Steve Bannon's tech guy, and Bernie Sanders taught me about the great data center backlash of 2026. By Molly Taft. Posted 8/4/26 at 6 a.m. Joe Allen wants to know what the robot's name is. At first, I think the double whiskey we downed at the hotel bar must be getting to him as he sprints like a kid at recess toward a delivery vehicle. I'm anxious about the time. I'm supposed to be driving Allen to the airport, my Hail Mary effort to get him alone for a proper conversation before he leaves Atlanta. I've been back and forth with Allen, who rose to national prominence as the anti-tech prophet on Steve Bannon's War Room podcast for a few weeks now, seeking an entry into the growing movement against AI. I'd come down to Georgia, a hot spot of data center resistance, to hear one of Allen's lectures, which he's been giving at locations across the country. But when I got to the event, he told me he had to leave immediately after. Fortunately, his flight keeps getting pushed back, which means I can follow him around on various side quests, like this one, to meet some friends at a nearby restaurant. He manages to evade most of my questions about their identities, changing the topic to more interesting things like the inverse singularity, his idea that humanity will approach a point where our intellect and creativity collapse as we rely increasingly on AI for information. Allen's friends at the restaurant have similarly little information about me, it seems. On our way, one of them calls Allen to ask for an ETA. I'm bringing a friend, well, a frenemy, he says, giving me a dramatic side eye. There are delivery robots all over downtown Atlanta, one of a handful of major metropolitan areas where they're being rolled out to bring people burgers or tacos. Allen catches up to this one, which, I'm alarmed to see, has luminous white light shaped like eyes on its front and reads a name off of the side, CJ. I think of it as the title of Allen's recent book, Dark Aeon, Transhumanism and the War Against Humanity, and wonder what happened to the delivery worker that his robot replaced. His eyes look pathetically, limply past me. When people ask what I'm doing in Georgia, I give them something easy. People hate data centers, I say, so I'm trying to figure out if they hate AI too. That's all true, but the topic has also consumed me. In all my years of reporting on energy and the environment, I have never seen anything like the type of vitriol leveled at data centers, or the near religious fury that has built up around their construction, or the way this resistance seems to be uniting people from complete opposite sides of the political spectrum. As I'm writing this piece, a friend sends me a post from a white Christian nationalism account on X. A cartoon of Smokey Bear standing out in front of a burning data center-like structure with the text, "Only you can prevent data centers." What is happening? My friend asks. I'll try to explain. Once upon a time, you may have been living next to a data center and never heard anything about it. For the past few decades, data centers have been quietly built all over the U.S., largely in areas with both fiber connectivity and proximity to power. Silicon Valley and the D.C. area were popular choices. They helped stream Netflix or store stuff in the cloud or do any one of the countless stupid and important things we do all day constantly. Then came ChatGPT and the AI race. Suddenly, tech oligarchs argued we needed to build as many data centers as possible, and fast. Making the best AI, they said, in speeches and news interviews and social media posts, required a massive build-out, especially of hyperscalers, behemoth versions of the structures we already had. The Trump administration bought in, rolling back environmental regulations to get the government out of the way of development. Data centers have been cropping up everywhere as companies hurried to find the cheapest land, power, and water. Every day brought a splashier headline. Elon Musk reportedly trucked in unpermitted gas turbines to his Memphis XAI campus, located in a majority black neighborhood already suffering from high levels of pollution and contamination. A popular, later disputed, Washington Post article estimated that a single ChatGPT search guzzled the equivalence of a bottle of water. People eyed their electric bills as new data center loads caused utilities to forecast sky-high demand. If you trusted various economic outlets, data center construction now underpinned pretty much the entire U.S. economy. All of this as tech CEOs publicly mused about how AI would take everyone's jobs and replace human creativity itself. People, naturally, started to ask questions. Data center resistance certainly has some of its roots in classic NIMBYism. Lots of Americans simply don't trust stuff being built in their backyards by powerful companies for mysterious purposes. But the pace of the outrage that's built up around the country is shocking. A recent Gallup poll showed that 70% of Americans would somewhat oppose or strongly oppose data center construction in their area. In the past few months, we've seen an attack on a pro-data center council member, Indianapolis's Ron Gibson, an attack on a tech CEO, OpenAI's Sam Altman, data center moratoriums introduced at least a dozen states, including Georgia, and passed in one, New York, and countless cities and counties passing their own bans or moratoriums, including in deep red places like Hill Country, Texas. People have been either arrested, detained, or escorted out while protesting data centers at public meetings in New Jersey, California, Wisconsin, and Indiana. When I started reporting on data centers last year, Washington was, seemingly, completely unprepared for the backlash. It was unprepared for anything AI-related, really. Small wonder for a Congress full of folks so old they can barely work their phones. Two of the first national politicians who I saw call out data center development were right-wing populists Marjorie Taylor Greene and Thomas Massie, who worried about how a proposed 10-year ban on state-level AI regulations could be leveraged to build data centers on private property. Forcing eminent domain on people's private properties to link the future Skynet is not very Republican, Greene tweeted in June of 2025. Meanwhile, Steve Bannon, Trump's erstwhile former advisor and longtime critic of technology, was regularly addressing AI on War Room under Allen's guidance. At the end of 2025, when the Trump administration tried to re-up a ban on regulation, a MAGA coalition led by Bannon was the one to stop it. Bannon told ABC News last fall that Allen was a key part of his plan. He's going to every conference possible, meeting people, and I told him, I want you to go to every church that asks you. I want you to go to MAGA, Tea Party meetings. I want you to get the base in the loop on this at the ground floor. Anger against data centers and public anxieties about AI are usually treated in polling and policy as separate topics. Expansion of environmental and civic worries, the other concerns about job loss and chatbots. But there's growing evidence that it's not so clear-cut. Research published in June of a small sample size of voters, for example, shows that very few people opposed to data centers actually live near them, and most of those who are against data centers are also skeptical of AI. Bannon, it seems, did a better job reading the room about how the American right might rebel against data centers, airing one segment last year that described data centers as weapons labs that are being turned onto the population. I couldn't shake the feeling that the populist right knew something I didn't about AI, about Americans' attitude to tech and the build environment, even about where we might be going with all of this. That's why back in January, I first reached out to Alan. Joe Alan has startlingly blue eyes behind professional glasses and the poop-eating grin of the guy in high school who likes

0: This service is intended solely for individuals who cannot read conventional print due to a disability. Ineligible listeners risk infringing on copyright laws, and KPBS Radio Reading Service is not responsible for any violations that may occur. Our service may not be redistributed without our written consent. If you agree to these conditions, please continue listening.
1: Industry collapsed during COVID. He'd been writing about the evils of technology, a long-standing interest of his for far-right and far-left outlets, as he was living in a van in 2021 when Steve Bannon's producer called to invite him on War Room. Bannon offered him a job as a tech correspondent shortly afterward. At one point, Allen was living in an apartment in D.C. where War Room is recorded. The world of AI safety and ethics is incestuous, almost completely inaccessible to normies, and full of people who live mostly in London or the Bay Area. Many high-profile AI safety researchers, in fact, are headquartered in one office block in Berkeley. They all argue with each other about whether we're going to be annihilated by an all-knowing superintelligence and should therefore slow down or halt AI development, or whether that same superintelligence will lead us to nirvana and should therefore be developed as fast as possible. Allen arrived in this world as an outsider, able to speak its nerdy language with a mass appeal, conspiracy-tinted flair. Since his book on transhumanism was published in 2023, Allen has interviewed AI critic Gary Marcus, debated futurist Max Moore, and tech ethicist Neil Watson, and given a talk with a top official from the Golden Gate Institute for AI. The same day that Max Tegmark, an AI safety scholar and the leader of the Future of Life Institute, did an event with Bernie Sanders, he appeared on War Room with Allen and Bannon. The AI safety people began posting about Allen in their group chats, one AI advocacy organization staffer told me. Now everybody's like, Joe, Joe, Joe. But in late 2025, the Center for AI Safety recruited Allen to advise a bipartisan group on AI safety, dubbing it Humans First, a term Allen has been using as a kind of rallying cry. The organization's goal was to figure out how to galvanize regular people around AI, to demand that politicians in Washington put guardrails on a technology that threatens to potentially upend the existence and purpose of humanity. No pressure. The event that brought me to Georgia was the second leg of Humans First maiden voyage, fresh off a few stops in Florida. A motley audience filled about half a lecture hall at Georgia Tech that evening. Some were students, including members of a nascent AI safety club that had invited Allen. Two told me that they'd come only because of the posters put up around campus. A camera guy from More Perfect Union, the leftist content channel that's become a central hub for anti-data center videos, hung around filming. Also in attendance was a well-heeled group of Atlantans in their 30s, two women with glossy long hair and seemingly their partners. Up front, Jeremy Orstein, a slight Humans First staffer with wild hair, started us off. Like a surprising number of Humans First staffers, Orstein has a background in climate organizing. It showed. A tiny group of people in control are racing ahead faster than ever with power and profit, he warned, in a familiar, almost Obama-style cadence. Then Allen, sporting a belt with a big American flag buckle, strode up with a "Howdy, Georgia!" He stood before a whiteboard on which, earlier that day, he doodled a little Jetson-style robot, a cheerful expression on his face, as it aimed what looked like a ray gun at the group of stick figures with dazed expressions on their faces. "Humans First," Allen had written in big bubble letters underlined four times. Allen played clips of Steve Altman intercut with footage of Marshall Applewhite, the leader of Heaven's Gate. He told us in his booming East Tennessee drawl that Heaven's Gate believers are a good metaphor for what AI leaders believe. Humanity must leave behind our physical bodies and ascend to the heavens to meet the superintelligent beings living on the other side of the Hale-Bopp comet. Everyone laughed a little nervously.

Allen's lectures follow a familiar pattern: jarringly right-wing talking points, a Georgia Tech, a great replacement joke, smashed together with hallucinogenic nightmare descriptions of our future, the idea that a globalist cabal of tech oligarchs want to replace all of humanity with robots. A lot of it can sound completely insane, until you remember, oh right, Elon Musk does own a brain chip implantation company. Sam Altman has blogged about how humans will be the biological bootloader for digital intelligence and then fade into an evolutionary tree branch. Even if they were to create machines that were smarter than you, even if they created machines more powerful than you, you would have to continue to fight, because if you don't, you're a weakling, Allen told the room. If you don't, you lay down and let the machine roll over you like a monster truck in a white trash arena. And no one wants that. No one but the most masochistic person wants that. I found myself surprisingly, suddenly on the same page. Yeah, hell yeah. Allen ended the speech with a cry de coeur. To the greenies in the room, I say Earth first, right, greenies? Not sure if that was directed at me. To the patriots in the room, I say America first. And for anyone in the room with blood pulsing in their veins, anyone in the room with fire in their minds and hearts, you have to remember, in a machine age, humans first. I nearly leapt to my feet. The friends Allen is now dragging me to meet turn out to be the well-dressed Atlantans I spotted at the talk, whom Allen had also just met. As he and I chase robots and drink whiskey before joining them, I ask if he has any nice memories of technology. He rattles off a couple of typical alt-Gen X kid experiences: looking at Jane's Addiction and Marilyn Manson's websites, visiting a nascent Rotten.com. But the real shining moment in his relationship with the internet, Allen says, was discovering Ted Kaczynski. In his book, Allen vividly recalls coming across the Unabomber's manifesto in late 1990s while surfing the web at his community college writing lab. Kaczynski, a brilliant mathematician undone by the failings of the modern world, wrote Industrial Society and Its Future while mailing bombs to universities and business executives. The Washington Post and the New York Times were both encouraged to publish the manifesto as a way to make him stop. Uncle Ted made more sense than any peacenik or techie cares to admit, Allen writes. The influence is apparent. On War Room, Allen acts the part of a preacher at the pulpit, warning us all of the coming dystopian age. A lot of his work is somewhat adjacent to body horror. What happens to our souls, he wonders, when our bodies and environments are increasingly digitized? I ask him why he thinks people hate data centers. He says, if you ever see a fetus growing, and you see the brain growing and the neurons forming, it's amazing. Data centers, if you think about them as neurons of the Antichrist, that's what we're witnessing, the false Messiah. As we arrive at the restaurant, Allen's new friends make space at their table and order some bread. One of them is Hannah Cox, a political influencer with more than 100,000 followers on X. Cox's husband works in tech and, she tells me, has been completely black-pilled by the possibility of AI taking everyone's jobs. Cox herself is politically homeless and came to Allen's talk even though he's not, she says, someone she'd usually listen to. Cox and I have very different social media feeds. When I follow up with her later as the data center furor in Georgia reaches new heights, she tells me that everyone on her timeline seems to have agreed that data centers are being installed to conduct surveillance on the population. It's, I feel like, a ubiquitous fear, she says, like it's almost a bygone conclusion. 2 days after I drop Allen off at the airport, I drive out to Troup County, about an hour and a half south of Atlanta, to meet with a local activist named Gage Bailey. Although I arrive at the coffee shop 10 minutes early, Bailey is waiting for me. A stack of documents sits in front of him, color-coded in different highlighters, next to a massive iced drink with a bunch of whipped cream piled on top. Bailey, a Democrat with a degree in environmental science, first heard about data centers coming to town in the spring of 2025.
when an acquaintance told him about one that might pop up on land that was formerly used by an industrial plastics developer. There were, he says, next to no public details about the project, how much power it was going to use, how much water it might draw from the local aquifer. He started doing research, compiling a 13-page memo extensively footnoted with primary sources and the environmental impacts of data centers. Like many of the earliest folks involved in the movement, much of which has its origins in environmental concerns spread by groups like local Sierra Club chapters, Bailey began networking with fellow environmental activists, learning to file public records requests by trial and error. Now he manages a 4,000-person Facebook group and has helped with anti-data center efforts in neighboring counties. His co-moderator is running for local office as a Democrat or an anti-data center platform. There are a surprising number of Gage Baileys across Georgia, and more rising up each day. National membership in data center opposition groups on Facebook has exploded in recent months, from under 100,000 in December to more than 500,000 by July. Though not all Earth Hugger lefties. Shortly after I have coffee with Bailey, a woman in nearby Coweta County goes viral on right-wing media sounding the alarm that Georgia Power, the state's deeply unpopular utility, is using various tactics to destroy her home and set up transmission lines for a data center, seemingly fulfilling Marjorie Taylor Greene's Skynet prophecy. Bailey is hardly the type to watch War Room. He's focused more on the slog of passing local ordinance than on Alan's nightmarish visions of our robotic future. But as we talk, I wonder how Alan's statements about tech oligarchs might land with him. Bailey, I learned last year that Google was the eventual tenant of the nearby data center project. He and some other environmental advocates had one meeting with Google in November, but afterwards the tech giant ghosted them. Working with the company is not going well, he tells me. In a statement to Wired, Jamal Jesse, an Atlanta-based manager of community and workforce development at Google, said the company was focused on direct, collaborative engagement with local schools, nonprofits, and civic organizations to deliver tangible regional benefits, and had formed a $1 million partnership with a local group helping people with their energy bills. Bailey, who hasn't been able to find a job in environmental science and works full-time at a convenience store, has a lot of ire for the world's most powerful corporations trying to build AI in his backyard. I don't see a scenario, at least in the immediate future, in which we're going to be able to trust these tech companies, he says. Bailey's Facebook group is still growing, and there's been minimal political unrest so far, he says. Right or left, all members are opposed to data centers, and most of them are deeply skeptical of AI. These unlikely coalitions seem to be holding strong outside of Troup County, too. At a recent anti-data center demonstration in New Jersey, I asked one mask-wearing protester who told me that they use any pronouns and are deeply concerned about the ethics of AI, about the right-wing influence on the movement. They shrugged uneasily. An enemy of my enemy is at least my temporary ally, they said. After Atlanta, I can't stop thinking about the Unabomber, so I brush up on his manifesto. I'd forgotten just how much Kaczynski blames modern leftism, with its advocacy for gay rights, feminism, and the like, for the craziness of our world. To be fair, he was an equal opportunity hater, writing that conservatives are fools. They whine about the decay of traditional values, yet they enthusiastically support technological progress and economic growth. For Kaczynski, leftism was an inevitable byproduct of modern society, which pits humans against the natural order of the world and must be resisted. Kaczynski was, obviously, not someone to be emulated, but the idea that technology has a role in eroding our humanity is not an unpopular one. My girlfriend tells me a story about her high school English class. Her teacher handed out copies of two anonymized essays,
One, a neatly organized dissertation about the pitfalls of technology. The other, a screed warning about the end of the world, and asked students to determine which one was written by a sane person. The class overwhelmingly picked the essay about technology, and everyone agreed that the author had a great point. It was, of course, a trick question. Both were written by unreliable narrators, and the essay that resonated with an excerpt from Industrial Society and Its Future, 20 years later, Luigi Mangione, who became an internet folk hero after allegedly shooting a UnitedHealthcare executive in late 2024, left a positive review of Kaczynski's essay on Goodreads. Last year, PC Mag, hardly a bastion of leftist anti-tech thinking, published an essay titled, "The Unabomber Was Right." As Allen writes in his book, Kaczynski also left a mark on some high-profile tech thinkers, including Ray Kurzweil, who wrote in 2000 that Kaczynski was correct on the deeply entangled nature of the benefits and risks of technology. There are echoes of Kaczynski, I think, in the resistance to renewable energy. In states like Vermont, it has turned crunchy hippie types against technology like solar and wind. And this resistance is now baked into some of the DNA of the anti-data center movement. A 2025 study found that more than 450 counties and municipalities across nearly all states had some sort of solar or wind restrictions in place, a 16% increase from the year before. The Make America Healthy Again movement, too, can be viewed as an expression of a Kaczynski-esque environmentalism, the idea that modern society is poisoning our land, air, and water, and that modern inventions like vaccines or antidepressants are actually bad for us. Many of these ideas can often collide in strange places. Currently, one of the top Substack writers in this site's climate and environmental category is a green living farmer who has gone on the attack in recent months against solar installations in upstate New York, claiming, misleadingly, that the panels can poison the soil and destroy farmland. Ellen's book is a wilder read than Industrial Society and Its Future. The appendix, titled My 55-Point Plan to Stay Human, with suggestions like, say hello to your neighbors, and buy a flip phone, would be a hit in any leftist reading group in 2026, perhaps with an edit to remove Allen's insistence on secure borders. I agree with his assertion, moreover, that it's easy to imagine a day when the specter of deadly AI is used to clamp down on freedom and erect miserable technocratic systems. I do not, however, think the COVID-19 pandemic or climate change are examples of this already happening. Jennifer Bilek, a prominent anti-trans writer who claims that the medical-industrial complex has infiltrated gay and lesbian communities to push transgenderism, blurbed Allen's book. When Allen recommends that I talk to her, I make an offhand remark that I don't think she'd like me very much. Oh, right, he says, wiggling his eyebrows at me and referencing the pronouns listed in my ex-bio, they, them. Right-wing anti-globalism isn't the only way to do anti-AI populism, of course. The scholars Timnit Gebru and Emil Torres argue that the development of AI is mostly an excuse for the wealthy and powerful to exploit existing inequalities and push a eugenic agenda. Gebru and Torres have also criticized AI safety groups, including the Center for AI Safety, which has given money to Humans First. There's also the religious way. In May, Pope Leo XIV released Magnifica Humanitas, his encyclical on AI, which advises humanity to develop technology responsibly and always be aware of the primacy of humanity. Like clockwork, a post popped up on my X feed of a photo of the Unabomber split with a photo of Leo. "You killed the man, but not the idea," the caption read. Data centers, which are bringing together the most disparate neighbors in all regions of the country, may represent an opportunity to wage a real, unified fight against tech oligarchs. There's a dream here, evident even in the pages of the New York Times, which in early May ran a headline that called data centers the most bipartisan issue since beer.
The movement seems to envision a middle ground between rejecting technology wholesale, of truly unibombering out, and rolling over and giving big tech everything it wants. But even if this middle ground doesn't exist, if it does exist, it's going to be a journey to reach it, one that our political system might not be prepared for. In the weeks after I returned from Georgia, it feels like the mainstream right fully takes over the data center conversation. People like Tucker Carlson and Matt Walsh make viral videos questioning the construction of specific projects. By the way, Alan specifically wanted me to get this on the record. Matt Walsh should have his beard plucked out like an Egyptian priest and be forced to kneel before Osiris. He copies my effing poop all the time. Walsh, through a spokesperson, disputes this. Nancy Mace, running for the governor in South Carolina, announces that she supports a year-long moratorium. Florida Governor Ron DeSantis, an outspoken AI and data center critic, signs the first-of-its-kind legislation to ensure, in part, that local governments maintain the authority to reject data center development in their communities. Politics comes for human first, too. In late March, there's a high-profile spat online where pro-AI White House allies like Mark Andreessen and David Sacks retweet a piece critical of humans first. Shortly after, the organization splits along partisan lines. The conservative wing keeps the humans first name and makes the right-wing political activist Amy Kremer, who helped organize the January 6th Save America rally in D.C., its chair. Alan leaves the group. When I ask Alan about the changeup, he is curiously coy, but characteristically body horrible. The group was undergoing mitosis, he says. I am now a lone organelle floating in the residual cytoplasm. In mid-April, I go to D.C. for a Humans First event billed as the kickoff for the conservative arm. While I'm in town, I have this idea of taking Alan to visit an area of Northern Virginia colloquially referred to as Data Center Alley, the densest stretch of data centers in the world, just about an hour outside the city. I reach out to a few operators to see if anyone will let us inside. It's a weird email to send. I know everyone hates you right now, but could you let me into your facility and reassure everyone that it's not filled with poisonous water and haunted spirits? Almost immediately, I receive polite no's. It's for security reasons, one operative says. I end up driving around Data Center Alley anyway. Alan is too busy to come. I'm prepared to be a little underwhelmed. Data centers are, as I've told countless people, just buildings. But I'm genuinely shocked by the sheer density of what's here, how much construction I see, how impossibly big the buildings look, edging up on the nearly neatly manicured lawns of the wealthy North Virginia suburbs. One of them, a Vantage facility partially painted a deep, beautiful blue, is so loud that I can hear a constant low-level hum even in the cul-de-sac across the street. I don't know it yet, but months from now, Humans First will organize a national day of protest against data centers with events in nearly 150 counties across 42 states. I park my car in the cul-de-sac and take out my notes from the night before. On a speech at the Humans First event given by a woman named Alicia Shamblin, her 23-year-old son, Zane, killed himself last year after drinking hard ciders and talking to GPT for hours. She and her husband are now suing OpenAI. Got his master's degree a few months earlier, my notes read. ChatGPT told him, "Rest easy, King." I wonder from which data center the LLM had sent the last message. Update 8/6/2026 at 2 p.m. Eastern Daylight Time. Wired has updated the article to accurately characterize a social media post depicting Smokey Bear. And now, Brainwave. Her brain was broken. It was fixed with sound, not a scalpel. One woman's meth addiction was so bad, the only option left might have been brain surgery.
Then a single session of non-invasive focused ultrasound seemed to do what years of treatment could not. By Emily Mullen, posted 8/14/26 at 6 a.m. Erin McNulty had been missing for weeks when her mother Linda sat down on a chair in her living room, exhausted. Linda had put her usual 7-day work week at the antique shop she runs near Burlington, Vermont. She'd spent her free evenings driving around trying to track down her daughter. Erin, 45 at the time, had been using methamphetamine for years. Her substance use started in high school, first alcohol, then marijuana, and eventually heroin. Erin's brother used heroin, too. When Linda found out, she started driving her kids to a methadone clinic 3 hours away in Massachusetts. The methadone helped, but it made Erin feel tired all the time, so she started using cocaine to stay awake. There were stretches of sobriety. She had her daughter during one of them in 2008. The family took trips to the Great Escape Water Park in New York and Hampton Beach in New Hampshire. There were also several overdoses and attempts at rehab. Eventually, Erin switched to Suboxone and stopped using heroin. But when a friend introduced her to meth, Linda says Erin was gone. Linda turned on the TV and was flipping through the channels when a 60 Minutes segment caught her attention. It was early 2024, and the show focused on a procedure that might help people with substance use disorders. Linda immediately thought of her daughter. The procedure involved beaming ultrasound through the skull to treat the brain. Researchers at West Virginia University were testing it on people with Alzheimer's disease and addiction. Galaxy Brain. The neurosurgeon behind the procedure, Ali Rezai, was a pioneer in the field of deep brain stimulation, which involves cutting into the skull to implant electrodes that can reach neurons deep in the brain. He was excited by the ability of ultrasound, the imaging tool best known for observing fetal development during pregnancy, to reach into the same brain structures without breaking the skin. There would be no drilling into the skull, no poking or prodding the brain's delicate tissue. The ultrasound could be delivered in 20 minutes and patients could go home the same day. Linda couldn't believe what she was seeing on TV. She yelled out to her teenage granddaughter, Erin's child, to come watch. "Look at this doctor," she said. "They're fixing people." It didn't matter that the trial was happening more than 600 miles away. She was going to get Erin to West Virginia. But first, she had to find her. Rezai, who was born in Iran, grew up in Los Angeles and completed his neurosurgical training in New York, never expecting to end up in West Virginia. "My colleague says, 'You're committing academic suicide,' he says. But Rezai saw an opportunity to pursue new treatments at the epicenter of the U.S. addiction crisis. Almost 45 million Americans meet the criteria for a substance use disorder, and although drug overdose deaths in the United States have been declining for the past 3 years, there were nearly 70,000 such deaths in 2025. West Virginia has the highest rate of overdose deaths in the country by population, more than double the national average. Over the course of his 30-year career, Rezai has carried out more than 3,000 deep brain stimulation surgeries. He stopped counting after that. He used the approach to treat Parkinson's, severe obsessive compulsive disorder, traumatic brain injury, and more recently, opioid addiction. His first DBS operation during his medical residency at New York University in 1996 took a painstaking 16 hours. Dozens of computers were crammed into a basement room to record from the patient's brain. Rezai says that they had to operate in the basement because all the beeping, clicking, and whirring. Today, these devices can be implanted in a fraction of the time with just a few computers, but brain surgery is still brain surgery. The first attempts to harness ultrasound to treat the brain required brain surgery, too. In the 1950s, brothers William and Francis Fry built a system that could focus ultrasound beams into a single point, similar to how a magnifying glass can focus scattered sunlight. The whole apparatus took up two rooms, with the controls upstairs and the ultrasound probes coming through the ceiling.
Ultrasound waves generate heat at high intensities, and the brothers use their system to burn pinprick-sized lesions in the brains of animals without damaging surrounding tissue. They did the same in patients with Parkinson's disease to destroy tiny portions of the brain tissue responsible for abnormal movement. It relieved people's tremors, but the procedure never caught on because it required removing part of the skull. By the 1970s, the drug levodopa became commercially available to treat Parkinson's, making surgery an unnecessary risk. Modern focused ultrasound machines can emit dozens of beams from different angles through an intact skull. When an electric voltage hits the piezoelectric crystals, they vibrate rapidly, producing high-frequency sound waves. With the click of a mouse, the waves can be targeted to a spot in the body with millimeter precision. On their own, individual beams don't produce enough energy to affect the bone or tissue they pass through. But when they converge into a single point at the targeted depth, they reach their maximum intensity. High-intensity ultrasound, like what the Fry brothers use, is already approved to treat a handful of conditions, including uterine fibroids, certain kinds of prostate cancer, and symptoms of Parkinson's that can't be treated with drugs. But ultrasound can also be delivered at low intensities to alter neural activity in the brain. The ability to get deep into the brain without holes or incisions is why Rezai and others are so excited about ultrasound. Other types of non-invasive stimulation, such as transcranial magnetic stimulation, only breach the outer layers of the brain. They can't penetrate the nucleus accumbens, a pea-sized part of the brain Rezai is targeting for addiction. Rezai wanted to see if focused ultrasound could. In 2021, with permission from the Food and Drug Administration, Rezai and his team at WVU launched an exploratory trial to test the safety of focused ultrasound in volunteers with addiction. They used an FDA-approved machine designed to emit high-intensity waves, but turn the power way down, starting off with a low dose and gradually increasing it. Rezai had no idea how long the effects of a one-time ultrasound procedure would last. Almost immediately, the approach showed promise. The cravings went down live on the table, he said. The volunteers started to report feeling, well, different. With the TV segment on Rezai occupying her thoughts, Linda intensified her efforts to find Aaron. A few days later, Linda found her in a hotel in downtown Burlington. Aaron had been staying with an ex-boyfriend. She was in pretty rough condition, Linda says. She brought Aaron home to their house in the country and told her about the study. Aaron watched the video over and over. She felt hopeful, but she was also scared. She had experienced anxiety and depression for much of her life, and drugs were a way to cope. She felt her most normal when she was taking drugs, which is what kept her using. It absolutely took over, Aaron says. I couldn't get out of it. The drive to get meth overrode everything else in her life, including being a mother and putting a roof over her head. She wanted to get better, but she couldn't imagine not doing meth anymore. Linda was convinced that Rezai's study was her daughter's way out. To be considered, Aaron needed to be in active treatment with the WVU medicine system. Linda planned to fly her daughter and granddaughter to Pittsburgh, the closest major airport to Morgantown, and drive the rest of the way, about an hour and a half. It took three tries to get Aaron on the plane. The first flight was early in the morning, and they didn't make it to the airport on time. During the second attempt, they were waiting to board the plane when Aaron said she had to use the bathroom. Instead, she walked out of the airport. The third time, Aaron's daughter held her hand during boarding and didn't let go. They made it to Morgantown, and in April 2024, Aaron checked into the Center for Hope and Healing, a residential treatment facility affiliated with WVU, which was recruiting for Rezai's study. When her mother and daughter left, Aaron was miserable. I wanted this, and I knew it was the answer, but still, there was a part of me that wasn't comfortable with even the thought of being without my drug of choice, she says. I just thought my life was going to be over.
She was only at Hope and Healing for a week when her cravings got so intense that she left. She eventually came back to the treatment center. From their home in Vermont, Linda and her granddaughter made calls and sent emails to the WVU team, pleading with them to accept Aaron into the ultrasound trial. "My mom wants this procedure more than anything," Aaron's daughter wrote in an email to Rezai in September 24, 2024. "She cannot live without this." Eventually, Aaron was stable enough to join the study. By October, she was lying in an MRI machine, anticipating a blast of ultrasound. Rezai's team explained the risks involved in the procedure, including potential dizziness, headaches, and brain hemorrhage, and that Aaron might land in the placebo group and not receive a real treatment at all. Aaron agreed to all of it. Hair can scatter ultrasound waves, potentially dulling the treatment effect, so they needed to shave her head as part of the protocol. She hesitated at first, but ultimately decided it would be worth it. As Aaron lay on the MRI table, Rezai and his team showed her pictures of drugs she's used in the past. Heroin, fentanyl, methamphetamine, and benzos, chosen by the research team to trigger her specific cravings. "We want to put them in the maximum pathological state," Rezai says. "That's why we show these pictures. It's called priming." With every image, he asked Aaron to rate her craving level for that substance on a scale of 0 to 10. A frame held Aaron's head in place under a helmet-shaped transducer as researchers went through the motions of delivering the ultrasound. She didn't know it, but she had been assigned to receive the sham, a fake treatment meant to serve as a control so that researchers could evaluate how well the ultrasound was working. Rezai and the team checked her cravings again. They were still high. Afterwards, she stayed positive. She wanted to believe that she had received the procedure she'd been waiting so long for, but the cravings came back, and a few weeks later she was using meth again. She was desperate to get better and went back to Hope and Healing. 3 months later, she received a call. She learned that she had received the sham treatment and was being invited back to get the real thing. It was a happy moment for Aaron. She was still hopeful that the procedure would help her. In January 2025, she was back under the MRI machine, head shaved again. Aaron was ready. The machine's motorized table slid her inside the scanner, and Rezai showed her the images again. Ultrasound waves can warm up the skull, so the team monitored temperature changes in her brain tissue on the MRI. This time, researchers beamed the ultrasound into her nucleus accumbens, roughly 8 centimeters from the top of her head. Highly addictive drugs like meth and opioids flood the nucleus accumbens with feel-good neurotransmitter dopamine. Over time, the brain gets used to these surges and needs more of the addictive substance to get the same effects. This part of the brain involved in reward gets dysregulated and hypersensitized. It's always front and center, seeking the dopamine high, Rezai says. The ultrasound would attempt to reset her nucleus accumbens and break the connection her brain had made to meth. While she was still in the machine, Aaron's cravings dropped off. She was no longer connecting with the images of drugs. The procedure was over in 20 minutes. Aaron moved to a sober living home, and in the following months, Rezai and his team periodically tracked her craving levels through a mobile app and took urine samples to test for drug use. She saw people using drugs on a bus and in the street, but it didn't faze her. It was like a switch in her brain had been turned off. Rezai and his team have now performed focused ultrasound on 47 people with substance abuse disorders and part of ongoing trials. In the first 20 participants who all knew they were receiving ultrasound, the team observed a more than 90% reduction in self-reported cravings and an 80% reduction in positive urine tests. Data from the randomized controlled trial, which Aaron was a part of, is still being analyzed, but Rezai says they are seeing consistent results. The WVU protocol is now being adopted by other medical centers with trial sites in Baltimore, Florida, and New York, as well as internationally. Rezai's group is also testing the approach for binge eating disorder, and he wants to adapt it for use in dogs with anxiety.
Although still highly experimental, focused ultrasound's ability to alter brain activity has captured the interest of Silicon Valley tech founders. Sam Altman's Merge Labs, Coinbase co-founder Fred Ersham Nudge, and Mary Lou Jepstein's Open Water, and SamMai Technologies, backed by LinkedIn founder Reid Hoffman, are all aiming to miniaturize large ultrasound machines into wearable devices to treat a range of psychiatric and mood disorders without drugs or brain surgery, a potentially huge market. The Focused Ultrasound Foundation estimates that there are over 100 device manufacturers and hundreds of ongoing clinical trials for different indications. Rezai dreams of expanding access to the focused ultrasound across West Virginia, performed by trained technicians rather than highly specialized neurosurgeons like himself. WVU is now testing a portable device on wheels that doesn't require a huge MRI machine, and researchers there are building an in-house device that resembles a salon hairdryer. Before focused ultrasound can become ubiquitous, researchers have a lot of questions to answer. One is what exactly focused ultrasound is doing to the brain. The leading theory is that ultrasound might be acting on certain cellular gatekeepers known as ion channels that allow sodium, potassium, and calcium into cells. Altering that flow changes how neurons fire, which can directly affect emotions and behavior. There's also the question of how much ultrasound is too much. Last year, about a month after Aaron's procedure, a 44-year-old volunteer in the WVU trial suffered a brain injury in the MRI machine. While researchers were increasing the ultrasound's intensity, the man suddenly became unresponsive. The procedure was immediately stopped. He regained consciousness 24 hours later and, over the next few weeks, became alert and attentive again but experienced periodic confusion. He still struggles with memory issues. Scans showed that the man suffered tiny hemorrhages in and around his nucleus accumbens. The incident brought the trial to a halt for 8 months while Rezai and his team consulted with their Data Safety Monitoring Board, the FDA, outside researchers, and the manufacturer of the ultrasound device, Israel-based Incytek. Rezai sent a letter describing the injury to a scientific journal, prompting a flurry of responses. The author said Rezai's letter left out key safety details, such as the intensity level of the ultrasound, leaving the field in the dark about how the injury happened and what should be done to help prevent serious side effects in the future. Greg Fonzo, assistant professor of psychiatry and behavioral sciences at the University of Texas, Austin, describes the incidents as a black mark on the field. Ultrasound can sometimes cause headaches or tingling at low intensities, but a brain injury is highly concerning, he says. Fonzo thinks the problem was that the machine used in the WVU trial was too powerful for what they were using it for. To make the system safer, Rezai's group worked with Incytek to add a mechanism that drops the power back down once it reaches a certain threshold. It would be like a car reducing speed automatically if the driver went over the speed limit. Another added safety feature turns the ultrasound off entirely if it's too high for too long. He described the safety mechanisms as in a follow-up letter to the journal. This is one of the biggest gaps in research on focused ultrasound. There are no standard treatment parameters, and with dozens of companies in the space, devices operate at different frequencies and intensities. Many studies are early stage, and investigators are still trying to find the most effective and safest dosage. Fonzo, for instance, is using a small tabletop device to study focused ultrasound for depression, anxiety, and post-traumatic stress disorder. In a trial he ran at UT Austin, participants received low-intensity ultrasound once a day, 5 days a week over the course of 3 weeks, similar to how a transcranial magnetic stimulation is given. Rezai says that regimen won't work for patients with substance use disorder, since there's a risk of patients dropping out of treatment programs early. Requiring too many sessions increases the likelihood that patients won't come back to finish the treatment, so Rezai thinks a one-and-done approach is ideal for treating addiction.
Kim Butts-Pauly, a professor of radiology and electrical engineering at Stanford University, who wrote one of the responses to Rezai's letter, says the WVU team is operating at a mid-range level where less is known about the effects. She said it's possible that their approach is actually causing structural changes in the brain. Pauly is working on a research proposal to develop a system for monitoring skull and brain temperature to avoid serious side effects. Rezai says ultrasound is not a magic cure for addiction. Patients also need behavioral therapy as well as support during recovery, and a person's environment can make the difference in whether they maintain recovery. A few study participants who relapsed after getting ultrasound reported using drugs again, not because they were craving them, but because they were available and someone offered them. It's also unknown whether patients will need repeated ultrasound treatments. Erin stayed in West Virginia after the procedure. She got a job at Goodwill processing donations and rented an apartment. She became absorbed in decorating her bedroom to look like it's out of a magazine, a knack she acquired from working at the family antiques business. She took a course to become a peer support specialist for other people struggling with substance abuse. Erin felt like she was thriving. She liked living in a college town, taking public transportation, and working out regularly. But she was ready to go home. This past May, she moved back to Vermont with the help of her mom and daughter. Her hair has long since grown back, and Linda gushes about how Erin's outfits are always so put together. She's working at the antique shop and considering a job as an evening caregiver. She's living with her mother and daughter again, and her free time is spent chasing their 5 rambunctious golden doodles. Erin still has an exercise routine, too. Linda often finds her on the gazelle machine on their deck. She says she doesn't think about drugs anymore and that she doesn't have the desire or cravings she once did. She feels like someone who has never used them. I never imagined it could be this good, Erin says. Her daughter is relieved to have her mom back. She doesn't have to worry anymore about where she is. The three of them don't talk about Erin's past drug use. They're focused on the present. Linda is convinced that the ultrasound procedure removed the cravings from her daughter's brain for good, a reboot, as Rezai calls it. Now grandmother, daughter, and granddaughter are planning a beach trip to Maine. They can do that now. Plan for the future. Well, that's all the time we have for today. This has been Sam Cantrell with Wired, and I hope that you've enjoyed today's reading from the audio reading service at the Allen County Public Library.

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1: 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This recording is intended solely for individuals who are blind or have low vision.
2: Thank you for joining us for the New York Times Travel section, read by Michelle Wexler. This is being recorded on June 13th, 2025. Today, we will be reading the following main articles. Is there a safest seat in a plane crash? We asked experts, written by Gabe Castro Root. And by appointment only in New York, six hidden shops worth visiting, by Lori Gwen Shapiro and Hiroko Masuki, and following up with miscellaneous articles. We begin with the first article, Is there a safest seat in a plane crash? We asked experts. With all eyes on the sole survivor of Air India Flight 171, aviation insiders say that in an air catastrophe, all bets are off and seat choice matters little. This by Gabe Castro Root. It's accompanied by a photograph with the caption, An Air India Boeing 787, the type of aircraft that crashed on Thursday in Ahmedabad, India, killing at least 269 people. And the image is of an aircraft in flight against a blue sky. Suddenly, airline passengers around the world are wondering if there is something special about seat 11A. That's where Viswash Kumar Ramesh, 38, the sole survivor of the Air India Boeing 787-8 that crashed after takeoff in Ahmedabad, India on Thursday, was sitting. Did the location of his seat help spare his life? And there is an image with the caption, A still image taken from a video released by the official YouTube channel of Prime Minister Narendra Modi of India, showing Mr. Modi at the bedside of Viswash Kumar Ramesh, the only survivor of Air India Flight 171. Narendra Modi YouTube channel via Agence France-Presse Getty Images. And the image is of a white-haired man in a white robe with a white scarf, and the scarf has some darker colored embroidery around the edges. He is leaning over a hospital bed that is covered in bluish purple sheets, and there is a man, maybe in his 30s, that is lying on that bed looking up at the other man. The man lying down has a goatee and a mustache, and he has an apparent injury under his right eye or left eye and to the side of his eye, and he is wearing a blue hospital shirt. Probably not, aviation experts said. There's nothing that makes that or any other seat safer than anywhere else on a plane. And they added, it's usually not worth trying to game out safety when selecting where to sit for a flight. If you're in a crash, all bets are off, said Jeff Guzzetti, a former accident investigator for the Federal Aviation Administration and National Transportation Safety Board. So pick whatever seat you want to make you feel comfortable. While conventional wisdom holds that the rear of an aircraft may be safer, that theory falsely assumes that the front of a plane will always make impact first in the event of a crash, Mr. Guzzetti said. You just can't predict crash dynamics. Airlines use different configurations for different aircraft. On that Air India flight, seat 11A was in an exit row on the left side, according to a seat map on Seat Guru. Sitting near an exit may allow passengers to escape more quickly in some circumstances. But Mr. Ramesh told India's state broadcaster that the right side of the aircraft was crushed against a wall, preventing anyone else who may have survived the initial impact from escaping through the exit on that side. In an emergency like a fire, when you're still sitting on your landing gear and the airplane is pretty much upright and intact, an exit row may offer the quickest path to safety, Mr. Guzzetti said. But with regard to the crash dynamics of an accident like Air India, I think it's just a matter of chance. And there's another image with the caption, an Air India 787-8 landing in Copenhagen last year. The image by Fabrizio Gandolfo, SOPA Images via Light Rocket via Getty Images. And the image is of an aircraft in flight with its front and center landing gear down. It is a white aircraft with an orange tail with a lighter orange floral pattern on the tail. Sean Pruchnicki, a former accident investigator at the Airline Pilots Association and an assistant professor of aviation safety at Ohio State University, chalked up Mr. Ramesh's survival to purely luck. In these types of accidents, people just don't survive this close to the front, this close to fuel, Dr. Pruchnicki said, referring to the fact that the fuel tanks on a Boeing 787 are mainly on the wings and in the fuselage between them. The crash on Thursday was the latest in a string of recent aviation disasters around the globe, including a mid-air collision in Washington in January and crashes in South Korea and Kazakhstan in December, that have raised fears among some travelers about the safety of flying. Aviation experts say flying remains safe and that crashes, though high profile, remain very rare. Christine Chung contributed reporting, that story, is there a safest seat in a plane crash? We asked experts. Next up, by appointment only, in New York, six hidden shops worth visiting, hand-forged armor, prehistoric bones, music that's never been digitized. This isn't retail, it's an invitation-only obsession. This by Lori Gwen Shapiro, visuals by Hiroko Masuki. And there is an image with the caption, a suit of armor at Wasson Artistry, an appointment-only shop in Ridgewood, Queens. And the image is of a suit of armor from the head down to the top of the legs, fully silver, and you can see bits of chainmail underneath. And the area that it is in appears to be some type of workshop. You didn't come to New York to wander fluorescent aisles hunting for someone to unlock the fitting room. You came for the locked door city, where nothing's labeled, the elevator grumbles, and whoever buzzes you in has already decided how the afternoon should go. You might leave with a sterling silver carabiner, a fossilized dinosaur foot, or a record that makes everything else on your shelf sound flat. Or maybe it was just a book you didn't know you were missing until it looked back at you. But don't bother dropping by. These places don't do foot traffic. You email. You call a landline. You wait. Maybe you DM. There's no signage, no small talk, no piped-in jazz. What there is? Hand-forged armor, prehistoric bones with six-figure price tags, music that's never been digitized, a jewelry showroom with the logic of a toolbox, and, if you're buzzed in, a private library with all the books for sale that reads like someone's inner filing system. This isn't retail. It's an invitation-only obsession. And if you knock with a purpose, that helps. 889 Broadway, Union Square, Manhattan. Globus Washitsu. And there's an image with the caption, a kimono styling class at Globus Washitsu near Union Square. And there are two women who are on their knees with their hands also on the ground on a tatami mat. Both of them are in kimonos. The woman on the left is in a black kimono with a white floral pattern, and the woman on the right is in a light blue kimono. And we can see wooden screens along the background and woven wooden tiles along the ceiling. Up a nondescript elevator near Union Square, through a quiet hallway and a final sliding door, is something few New Yorkers expect to find above Broadway, a Kyoto-style tatami room meticulously built by the investor and longtime Japanophile Stephen Globus. Think shoji screens, hinoki beams, seasonal scrolls. Nothing here is an approximation. It's the real deal. Globus Washitsu isn't a commercial tea house. It's a cultural space with two adjoining tatami rooms, carefully designed for a range of intimate, immersive experiences. One of the rooms, Kisui An, is a traditional tea house used for lessons in Japanese tea ceremony. $50 per person

0: This service is intended solely for individuals who cannot read conventional print due to a disability. Ineligible listeners risk infringing on copyright laws, and KPBS Radio Reading Service is not responsible for any violations that may occur. Our service may not be redistributed without our written consent. If you agree to these conditions, please continue listening.
1: It is giving us a view of the entire space with the caption, Globus Ushitsu is a cultural space with two adjoining tatami rooms. And the video is showing us those two adjoining tatami rooms with tatami mats on the ground. You email for an appointment. The email is linked in this article. Remove your shoes at the door and enter a hushed, warm space. Where calm isn't a marketing promise, it's a policy. Whether you're there for tea or to simply sit and listen, you leave feeling quieter. And in this city, that's no small thing. 37 West 47th Street, 9th floor, Diamond District, Manhattan. Marla Aaron. And there is an image with the caption, Marla Aaron's appointment-only showroom feels like a jeweler's lab crossed with a toy chest. And there are actually three separate images. The first image on the far left is of a yellow door that has a curtain, a very patterned curtain on the front of that yellow door. It appears to be branches and bright birds, and the door is open slightly so we can see a sliver of the room beyond the door that appears to have some kind of bright orange, possibly a couch. And we can also see some white patterned curtains, and it's a very bright space. The middle image has a bright fuchsia carpet on the floor in the foreground. Further back, there's more of an oriental rug. The room that we are in appears to have some very patterned wallpaper with two rectangular mirrors that are angled. So they're slanted on the diagonal. In the center of them is a round mirror. On the ground in front of them is a taupe-colored couch. And then in front of that couch, there is a low upholstered tabletop. And on that tabletop, there is a jewelry display with necklaces and red sections containing all different types of jewelry. And then on the far right is an image that is of a bust that has necklaces strung or hanging from it on display. Most people come to the Diamond District for a ring. But here, you'll find a sterling silver carabiner with a click so satisfying, it should be studied. Marla Aaron isn't your typical jeweler. She's a high-end designer with a locksmith's brain, a sculptor's eye, and a deep love of things that open and shut. Perched on the 9th floor of 37 West 47th Street, her appointment-only showroom feels more like a jeweler's lab crossed with a toy chest. Drawers of chains, trays of tools, jewelry cases that double as sewing boxes. Her signature locks, platinum and brass, ranging from $110 to over $250,000 for one especially extravagant version made from pink diamonds, are meant to be held, twisted, and remixed. They have been sold from vending machines, smuggled into museum shows, and handed out by the thousands to single mothers on Mother's Day. In 2024, Ms. Aaron won the Gem Award for Jewelry Design. She recently opened a mini store inside Liberty, the iconic department store in London, but the original New York showroom is still where the story clicks into place. Appointments are booked online, and virtual appointments are available for out-of-towners. Her team walks clients through the collection over Zoom with the same care for detail and touch. "The showroom is my pride," she told me. "Book ahead and prepare to leave with something you won't want to stop clicking open and closed." Ridgewood, Queens, Wasson Artistry. And there is an image with the caption, Jeffrey Wasson builds custom suits

0: for jousters, reenactors, museums, and films. And in the image, we see a workspace that has one wall of windows. Standing prominently in this workspace is a silver-colored suit of armor standing upright. And we are in a workshop space where there are tools and all kinds of hammers and chisels and tables with tools on top of them and things leaning against the walls like boards. And we also see a number of metal anvils in the photograph. In Ridgewood, inside a factory building with no signage, Jeffrey Wasson is doing something very few people alive can do, forging medieval armor by hand, exactly the way it was done 600 years ago. And there is another image with the caption, Mr. Wasson at work on a breastplate. And in the image, we see a man with a denim shirt on. He has on a silversmith's apron that is brown in color. He is holding a blowtorch. He also has red headphones on over his ears for ear protection. He's wearing glasses. And his left hand is covered in a yellow glove. We're assuming it's a fire protective glove. He is holding a piece of metal that is a breastplate, and he is torching it with the fire torch. Mr. Wasson studied at the School of Visual Arts, fell in with the Society for Creative Anachronism, and got hooked on hammering metal. More than two decades in, he builds custom suits for jousters, reenactors, museums, and films, including Men in Black 3. His work is also permanently displayed at Discovery Park of America in Tennessee. And there is a video with the caption, Mr. Wasson's Italian-style helms and battle-ready gauntlets are researched down to the rivet spacing. And the video is of Mr. Wasson putting on one of these Italian-style helms. It is a metal helm. There is a piece that is covering his neck, and then a full-headed mask that is going over the top of his head as he is standing there in his denim shirt and his silversmith apron. This isn't a shop. It's a working forge, and appointments are required. It smells like scorched steel and something more elemental, a lived-in focus that doesn't pause for small talk. Clients are measured in person and returned for fittings as pieces are roughed, shaped, and refined. Mr. Wasson's Italian-style helms and battle-ready gauntlets are researched down to the rivet spacing. One finished suit rests in the corner, heavy and ready. You can commission a full suit of armor, $15,000 to $50,000. Take a private dagger forging class, $650. Or join an occasional New York Adventure Club visit, $32. No themed music, no cosplay, just iron, fire, and a guy who's spent 20 years turning a childhood obsession into serious plate armor. 247 Water Street, number 401, Dumbo, Brooklyn. Archivio Records. And there are a number of images, three images that are stacked, with the caption Archivio Records is part record shop, DJ hub, barbershop, tattoo parlor, and creative hangout. And in the first image, in the back where this is a black painted room with windows, in the back of the image, we see a man in a white t-shirt and gray jeans and a red baseball cap, and he is cutting the hair of a younger man who is sitting in a black barber chair with a black smock or apron over him, and his hair is being trimmed. In the foreground, there is another man in a white t-shirt, and he is doing a tattoo for another younger man who is sitting down. The man who is receiving the tattoo has on a black baseball cap and a black tank top, and he is sitting getting a tattoo on the upper right part of his right arm. And in the second image, we see a room that has boxes and boxes down the middle of the room that are stacked with records. There are also additional records along the right-hand side of the room where there's also a table and a computer. There are also a few records displayed on the back wall. And in the final image, there is a man standing in front of a turntable. He is holding a record in his hands, and he has on a black t-shirt and is wearing headphones. Archivio is more vinyl bunker than retail space. It's a Dumbo concept store, part record shop, DJ hub, barber shop, tattoo parlor, and creative hangout. Co-founded by the DJ and Queens native Pablo Romero, who asked for a shout-out to his Colombian background, and the DJ Daniel Coral Webb, this upstairs Dumbo loft draws an international mix, visiting DJs, stylists, design world regulars, and the curious who've heard whispers. And there is a video with the caption, Pablo Romero, a sound engineer and co-founder of the space, is known for matching people to records with eerie precision. And the image is of a pair of hands, and those hands are flipping through a stack of records and then pulling out a record that is in a blue sleeve. There's an obsessively curated selection of electronic vinyl, from 1980s house to obscure techno subgenres, from $5 to $200. A sound engineer, Mr. Romero is known for matching people to records with eerie precision. In the back, there's an appointment-only barbershop and tattoo setup, where Camo Contreras tattoos in one chair and Christian Restrepo cuts hair in the next. During my visit, a young and excruciatingly hip London DJ was crate digging up front while someone in the back debated tattoo placement between fades. It's by appointment, not attitude. Archivio doesn't advertise. It doesn't need to. People who need it tend to find it, including a few celebrities who either show up on their Instagram or make sure they don't. 882 Lorimer Street, Greenpoint, Brooklyn, High Valley Books. And this is accompanied by first an image with the caption, High Valley Books is filled floor to ceiling with reading material, Scott Rossi for the New York Times. And in the image, we see some books and reading material on the floor, and surrounding that, it appears to be bookshelves to the right, and also stacks and stacks of either magazines or books on the left. The second image, the basement, is where the discoveries get stranger and better, Scott Rossi for the New York Times, and it appears to be an image of that basement. And in at the far wall, which appears to be brick, we see an old computer on a small table, and then there are bookshelves. It's as if we're looking down a hallway of bookshelves that are packed full with materials to be read. And it also looks like the ceiling is a little bit musty and that the ceiling tiles have fallen down. There's no sign, just a buzzer and a plain Greenpoint doorway that leads improbably to one of New York's most extraordinary private bookstores. Founded in 1999, High Valley Books is run out of Bill Hall's living room and basement, and it's where fashion archivists, interior designers, and set decorators go when they need the perfect print reference from 1963 or a magazine no one remembers. Appointments are made via landline 347-889-6346 or Instagram DM, linked in this article. First-timers get a quiet tour. Regulars know to leave time for the basement, where the discoveries get stranger and better. It's part archive dig, part conversation. Hall might pull something you didn't know to ask for, or he might introduce you to someone across the room hunting something adjacent. Some books cost $40, some cost as much as a Vespa. Bill knows which is which, and he'll explain why if you ask. And that's all we have time for. Thank you for joining us for the New York Times Travel Section, read by Michelle Wexler.
1: 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My name is Michael Amy.

Title of this article, Government Subsidies, Farm, Oil, Export, etc. What are the major federal government subsidies? This by Kimberly Amadeo was published June 25th, 2019 at TheBalance.com. Each year, the U.S. federal government subsidizes a wide range of economic activities that it wants to promote. What exactly are subsidies? Well, the definition may be broader than you think. Find out about most well-known subsidies, the history of these subsidies, and some of their costs. First, what is a subsidy? Most subsidies are cash grants or loans that the government gives to businesses. It encourages activities the government wishes to promote. The activity depends on the amount of the goods or services provided. One level of government can also give subsidies to another. This includes federal grants given to state or local governments and state grants given to municipal governments. The World Trade Organization has a broader definition of subsidies. It says a subsidy is any financial benefit provided by a government which gives an unfair advantage to a specific industry, business, or even individual. The WTO mentions five types of subsidies. First, cash subsidies, such as the grants mentioned above, tax concessions, such as exemptions, credits, or deferrals. Third is assumption of risk, such as loan guarantees. Four, government procurement policies that pay more than the free market price. And fifth, stock purchases that keep a company's stock price higher than market levels. These are all considered subsidies because they reduce the cost of doing business. Second, farm subsidies. Many experts argue that U.S. farms don't even need subsidies. After all, they're located in one of the world's most favorable geographic regions. It has rich soil, abundant rainfall, and access to rivers for irrigation when rainfall fails. Today's farms have all the advantages of modern business. They have highly trained labor, computerized equipment, and cutting-edge chemical research in fertilizers and seeds. But America's food supply must also be protected from droughts, tornadoes, and recessions. In fact, agricultural subsidies were originally created to help farmers ravaged by the Dust Bowl and the Great Depression of 1929. This price support system lasted until the 1990s. The federal government guaranteed farmers a high enough price to remain profitable. How did it do this? It paid farmers to make sure supply did not exceed demand. The government subsidized farmers to keep croplands idle in order to prevent overproduction. It also bought excess crops. It then either stored them or gave them away to feed low-income people throughout the world. Most subsidies went to farmers of grains, such as corn, wheat, and rice. It's because grains provide 80% of the world's caloric needs. By 1999, farm subsidies had reached a record 22 million. Between 2001 and 2006, farm subsidies tapered off a bit, averaging $19 billion a year. Of this, about 15% was wasteful, unnecessary, or redundant. Between 1995 and 2010, farm subsidies had ballooned to $52 billion a year on average. Of this, more than 6% went toward four junk food components: corn syrup, high fructose corn syrup, corn starch, and soy oils. Many people wondered why the federal government was subsidizing food that contributed to America's obesity problem. During the recession, as lawmakers looked for ways to cut the budget, many asked, do corn growers need subsidies? In 2011, a record 12.4 billion bushels of corn were produced. In 2012, 94 million acres of corn were scheduled to be planted. This was more than any year since World War II. By 2017, large farms dominated the industry. Farms generating $1 million or more in sales produce two-thirds of the nation's agricultural output. Only 4% of farms were that large. Big farms gobbled up small ones that couldn't compete. They relied on economies of scale to produce more food at a cheaper price.
That sent prices down even more, putting more small farmers out of business. The 2012 budget proposed a 22% cut to farm subsidies, including $5 billion direct payment program. Half of farmers receiving subsidies made more than $100,000 a year. Between 1995 and 2016, the top 10% of farmers received 77% of subsidies. The top 1% received 26%, or $1.7 million per recipient. The top recipient was D-Line Farms Partnership, which received $4 million. In 2012, President Obama called for an end to the $4 billion in oil industry subsidies. Some estimates indicated that the real level of oil industry subsidies is higher, between $10 and $40 billion. At the same time, oil companies' profits benefited when oil prices reached a record $145 a barrel in 2008. The oil industry subsidies have a long history in the United States. As early as World War I, the government stimulated oil and gas production in order to ensure a domestic supply. In 1995, Congress established the Deepwater Royalty Relief Act. It allowed oil companies to drill on federal property without paying royalties. This encouraged the expensive form of extraction, since oil was only $18 a barrel. The Treasury Department reported that the federal government has missed $50 billion in foregoing revenue over the program's lifetime. It argued that this may no longer be needed now that deepwater extraction has become profitable. Here's a summary of the 2011 oil industry subsidies compiled by Taxpayers for Common Sense in the report Subsidy Gusher. Volumetric ethanol excise tax credit, $31 billion. Intangible drilling costs, $8.9 billion. Oil and gas royalty relief, $6.9 billion. Percentage depletion allowance, $4.327 billion. Refinery equipment deductions, $2.3 billion. Geological and geophysical cost tax credit, $698 million. Natural gas distribution lines, $500 million. Ultra-deepwater and unconventional natural gas and other petroleum resource research and development, $230 million. Passive loss exemption, $105 million. Unconventional fossil technology program, $100 million. Other subsidies, $161 million. Greenpeace argues that the oil industry subsidies should also include the following activities: the Strategic Petroleum Reserve, defense spending that involves military action in oil-rich countries in the Persian Gulf, the construction of the U.S. federal highway system, which encourages reliance on gas-driven cars. The BEA argues that these federal government activities were primarily done to protect national security, not promote specific activities within the oil industry. Even though the intent was not to directly subsidize it, they may have benefited the industry indirectly. Ethanol subsidies. Between 1979 and 2010, the corn industry received $20 billion in federal subsidies. Congress wanted to divert production into ethanol, a component of gasoline. The subsidies were meant to help producers meet a 2005 federal law that required 7.5 billion gallons of renewable fuel to be produced by 2012. In 2007, a revision increased the goal to 36 billion gallons by 2022. Only 6.25 billion gallons were produced in 2011. The corn subsidy, a tax credit of 46 cents a gallon, ended in January 2012. Ethanol producers would have liked to see a larger credit of $1.10 per gallon remain. The credit was to research cost-effective ways to convert other biofuels like switchgrass, wood chips, and non-food corn byproducts. When the corn subsidy ended in 2012, ethanol producers were left in a bit of a glut. But that was because gasoline refiners stocked up on subsidized ethanol before prices went up.
The glut was absorbed over time. Demand increased during the U.S. summer driving season. Growing markets, such as Brazil, couldn't keep up with their own need for ethanol, and they began importing it from the United States. Converting corn for fuel became controversial when it helped drive food prices higher in 2008. That created food riots throughout the world. That was just one reason for the high price of corn and other commodities. Also, investors fled to the commodities markets in response to the global financial crisis of 2008. Many experts argue that using corn for fuel is a poor allocation of natural resources when 60% of the world's population is malnourished. Furthermore, corn is not an efficient fuel source. Even if all the corn in the United States were converted to ethanol, it would only meet 4% of America's fuel consumption needs. Next is export subsidies. The World Trade Organization bans export subsidies, but it allows two U.S. federal government export subsidy programs. They help U.S. farmers compete with other countries' subsidized exports. The U.S. Department of Agriculture promotes the Export Credit Guarantee Program, which finances U.S. farm exports. The USDA guarantees the buyers credit when they can't get credit approval locally. Second, the Dairy Export Incentive Program, which pays cash subsidies to dairy exporters. It helps them to meet the subsidized prices of foreign dairy producers. Next is housing subsidies. Housing subsidies promote home ownership and support the construction industry. They total about $15 billion a year. Housing subsidies come in two forms: interest rate subsidies and down payment assistance. The biggest interest rate subsidy is the mortgage interest deduction on the federal income tax. There are also some smaller interest subsidies that reduce mortgage costs for low-income families. The federal government also matches the amount low-income families have for a down payment. This came to $10.9 million in 2008. These direct homeowners' subsidies paled in comparison to what the federal government spent to support the Federal Housing Authority Mortgage Loan Guarantee Program. The real trouble started when it created two government-sponsored enterprises. Fannie Mae and Freddie Mac provided a secondary market to buy these mortgages from banks. But they bought too many. That forced the government to spend up to $100 billion to bail out Fannie and Freddie. Even this wasn't enough, and the government nationalized them. Was the bailout a subsidy? Yes, in a sense. That's because without it, there would have been no housing activity whatsoever after the subprime mortgage crisis. Fannie, Freddie, and the Federal Home Loan Guarantee Program were behind 90% of all home loans. The agencies replaced the private sector's role in the home mortgage market in the United States. Next, some other subsidies. The U.S. federal government offers many more subsidies that it thinks will improve the economy. For example, the 2009 Cash for Clunkers program was a subsidy to the auto industry and dealers, according to the BEA. In the program, dealers received a subsidy of up to $4,500 from the federal government after discounting a new vehicle into a consumer who traded in an old car. The goal was to jumpstart the economy after the recession. It also aimed to encourage people to buy more fuel-efficient vehicles and lessen U.S. reliance on foreign oil. Next, Obamacare subsidies. More than half of the Obamacare subsidies are designed to go to middle-income families. These are hard-working parents. They hold jobs as food service workers, administrative personnel, and health aides. These are also jobs that don't provide health insurance. Although 10.6 million Americans were eligible for subsidies as of February 2018, most didn't get them. Why? It's because they didn't sign up for insurance on the exchanges. Obamacare is budgeted to spend
$1.039 trillion on subsidies for these middle-class working families between 2015 and 2024. It only expects to spend $792 billion on expanded Medicaid and children's health insurance program for the poor. Title of that article, Government Subsidies for Farm Oil Export and so on. What are the major federal government subsidies? That by Kimberly Amadeo, published to TheBalance.com. Title of this article, Following Smarter ASP's Security Incident. Here's a cybersecurity checklist for choosing a hosting provider. This is from Cyware.com. Was published November 11th, 2019 to that website. Breaches and incidents. Smarter ASP, a major hosting provider, was the victim of a ransomware attack recently. The attack resulted not just in customer data being encrypted, but also the hosting provider's website suffering downtime. Choosing a hosting provider is a crucial step in setting up a website. In the light of ransomware attacks impacting Smarter ASP, here are some points from cybersecurity perspective to consider before inking the deal with a hosting provider. First, SSL security certificate. The SSL, or Secure Sockets Layer, encrypts communication between a website and its users. It helps prevent customers' information from being stolen. This also ensures website visitors and their connection is secured, as most browsers provide visual cues for websites with SSL certificates. Next, Web Application Firewall, WAF. The Web Application Firewall monitors and filters the incoming traffic by blocking potentially malicious requests. It offers protection from a number of attacks, including SQL injection, XSS attacks, DDoS attacks, and cross-site forgery. The WAF works on a set of policies that can be customized according to the security requirements. Because this is among the first line of defense against cyber threats, this firewall must always be kept updated. Certain security standards require the implementation of the web application firewall for compliance. And then there's frequent backups. The more data-intense your website is the necessity to back up data, preferably at an off-site location. Human backup brings in the possibility of manual error. Hosting providers who offer frequent automated backups give you the advantage of data recovery in case of a cybersecurity incident. Providers who offer to encrypt the data backed up automatically deserve brownie points. And then protection against malware. Malicious actors are constantly looking for opportunities to inject malware. To make sure that your site doesn't get infected, it's essential that a few security measures are implemented. The web hosting provider can help by regularly scanning files for malicious code. Identifying and removing malware services from the hosting provider is an added advantage. Although this is not an exhaustive checklist, it can help you to get your basics in place to further explore cybersecurity for your website. 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In the U.S., radio is still king, but podcasts and streaming services are gaining ground. This was written by Ethan Jacob Kraft and published June 20th, 2019. Millennial audio consumption in the United States is booming, with the demographic listening to audio of more types, at more times, and in more places than any other generation, according to a newly released Ipsos study conducted for iHeartRadio. Audio is hot right now and a must for marketers looking to reach increasingly elusive and fractured audiences, said Bob Pittman, iHeartRadio's CEO and chairman, in a statement. We're living in an audio-first world, he said.
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Across the board, the Ipsos iHeartRadio survey found that radio reaches more consumers than any other audio channel, with 85% of consumers listening to a radio broadcast at least once per week, outpacing social media at 68% and live television at 56%. On a daily basis, radio has more than twice the listenership of audio streaming services, with 69% of consumers tuning in to the radio at least once a day compared to streaming's 34%. Radio has long been a trusted companion for people of all ages, said iHeartRadio's chief marketing officer Gail Troberman in a statement. The only difference now versus decades ago is that today people can enjoy that connection anywhere they are across a variety of platforms. While radio still reigns supreme, other forms of audio are steadily gaining traction in both listenership and revenue. This year, 51% of American consumers reported listening to a podcast at some point in their lives, compared to just 22% in 2009, according to the Edison Infinite Dial Media Survey, a separate study that was conducted earlier this year. The Edison Research Survey also found that 50% of the U.S. population over 12 years old listen to music via YouTube at least once a week, while popular streaming services like Spotify, Apple Music, and Amazon Music have seen their monthly listener numbers grow year over year since 2017 in the 12 to 34 demographic by between 3 and 9 percentage points. While millennials were found to be the largest demographic for audio consumption, they weren't alone in their enjoyment of radio, podcasts, and music streaming services. According to the Ipsos iHeartRadio study, Americans of all ages listen to an average of 17.2 hours of audio per week, with millennials topping the list at 18.8 hours per week each, and baby boomers coming in last at 15 hours per week. Along with an increase in streaming's popularity, purchases of smart speakers like Amazon's Echo devices that are controlled via the Alexa virtual assistant have also been on the rise. According to Edison's 2019 media survey, an estimated 65 million Americans, or about one quarter of the country, own a smart speaker, while 52% of households that have them own two or more, compared to 33% of households just last year. The Ipsos iHeartRadio report credits the rise of smart speakers with bolstering radio's continued popularity, finding that homes with smart speakers spend 47% more time listening to radio during prime hours, that is defined by the study as 8 to 10 p.m., than homes without them. The study, which was conducted digitally by Ipsos in March 2019, surveyed more than 6,000 consumers between the ages of 13 and 64 across the United States who listened to at least one audio platform weekly. Again, the title of that article from Ad Age is Millennials Reportedly Listen to More Audio Than Any Other Generation.

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2: This is the Washington Post for Friday, the 11th of September, 2026. I'm Drew Logan. I'll be reading from the front section of today's edition. Supreme Court again blocks new Missouri congressional map favoring GOP. This is an article by Justin Juvenal. The Supreme Court on Thursday, for the second time this week, temporarily blocked Missouri from using a newly drawn congressional map for November's midterm elections that favored Republicans. The pause will remain in place while a legal fight over the map works its way through the courts. The justices did not give their reasoning for blocking the new map, as is often the case in rulings on emergency docket. There were no noted dissents. The decision means that, for the time being, Missouri will revert to using a map that will give Democrats a good shot at holding two of the state's eight congressional seats in November's elections. The map that is now on hold would have given Republicans a chance to pick up an extra seat. The decision appears to resolve the electoral confusion that emerged Tuesday when Supreme Court Justice Brett M.